0: can take us away from God. Today, Pastor Greg Laurie points out the Bible lays out clear steps we can take to bring us right back.
1: So we need to listen carefully, but it's also about doing, applying it, obeying.

0: imagine assembling a complicated piece of furniture without the instructions. You wind up with extra screws, a wobbly chair, and maybe a bruised ego. Well, that's a good picture of life without the Bible. God's Word is our instruction manual, keeping us from poor decisions and the devil's smooth sales pitches. Well, today on A New Beginning, Pastor Greg Laurie shows us how to build a life where the pieces fit together, because they all came straight from the manufacturer.
1: We're in Nehemiah, which is a story of the children of Israel returning to Jerusalem to rebuild the walls of Jerusalem. So now the walls of Jerusalem are completed. They've rebuilt the walls of Jerusalem in a record 52 days. Amazing. Now look at what happens. Go over to Nehemiah 8, verse 1. The people assembled with a unified purpose at the square inside the water gate. They asked Ezra the scribe to bring out the book of the law of Moses, which the Lord had given for Israel to obey. And on October 8th, Ezra the priest brought the book of the law before the assembly, which included the men and the women and the children old enough to understand. He faced the square inside the water gate from early morning to noon and read aloud to everyone who could understand. All the people listened closely to the book of the law. And when they saw him open the book, they rose to their feet. I love this. So now they're having a Bible study. And a revival breaks out. And these are some signs of revival. When I say revival, I mean, these are signs that you're spiritually alive. Signs that you're flourishing spiritually. Signs that you are the kind of Christian you ought to be. Number one, you're having revival when you're hungry for God's word. Look at verse 1. They asked Ezra, the priest, to bring out the book of the law of Moses. They asked, hey man, would you give us a Bible study? So Ezra enters the story again. Now Ezra was a part of the beginning of the story of the rebuilding of Jerusalem. He led the first wave of the Jews back where they rebuilt the temple, but his task had been completed. God raised up Nehemiah to come back and rebuild the walls. And so Ezra had been, I don't want to sound the back burner, but he hadn't been in the narrative at this point. And God brings him back again. They say, we want to see Ezra again. He's the one we need now. Reminding us that we all have a part to play in the work of God. And Ezra's an older guy now. He might have thought, well, no one wants to hear from me anymore, you know. They're saying, Ezra, bring back Ezra. So he's back here now bringing the word of God to them. You may feel like your best days are behind you. Hey, Moses didn't even get started until he was 80 years old. Who knows what God could do? You know, as people get older, you know, they start thinking about retirement. I was just talking to someone here, and he says, the word retirement is not in my vocabulary. Why would I retire? I love to. He's actually a foreman. He has a construction company. And he says, I love to get out there and talk to these people about Jesus Christ, and I have ministry opportunities every day. And I love that. As you get older, you may have new opportunities. Hopefully, you've acquired some wisdom with the passing of the years that you can pass on to others. Ezra. God still wants to use Ezra. So now he's the one bringing the message to the people, and they listen closely to what he was saying. You know, a preacher can tell when you're paying attention. I don't know if you know this, but I can see you. And there's telltale signs. Maybe what I'm saying is not connecting. When you yawn. Yeah, that's a big one. Even when you do the cover up the yawn, I know those too, you know. Or you stretch your arms, or you look at your watch, or you start hitting your watch. These are not good signs. Or I like the one where you act like you're praying when you're sleeping. I know you're not praying. You can fold your hands. And look, there's no excuse for boring preaching, but there's also a place for listening well, for giving your attention with intention. The story is told of President Calvin Coolidge, who attended church one Sunday. He came home after and his wife said, well, Cal, what did the preacher have to say? President Coolidge said, well, he preached on sin. She said, well, what did he have to say about it? He says, I think he was against it. He wasn't paying attention. So we need to listen carefully. Number two, you're having revival when people spontaneously and passionately worship God. Look at verse 6. Ezra praised the Lord, the great God, and all the people said, amen, amen. And they lifted their hands and they bowed down and worshiped with their faces to the ground. I like that. Amen. It's a good thing to say amen. Say amen right now. Go.
2: Amen.
1: There you go. Amen just means so be it. I agree. It's an affirmation that people are saying, amen. This is a beautiful scene. These people just can't get enough of God's word. Look at verse 3. He faced a square inside the water gate from early morning to noon and read aloud to everyone. And the people were standing. That means they stood for 6 hours listening to the message. So don't complain if I go 5 minutes over sometime. He's going long today, don't you think? Think how long he went, but the people loved it and they wanted to hear what it had to say. 6 times in this chapter, the word understanding is used. Verse 3, he read aloud to everyone who could understand, and all the people listened closely. They understood, they listened, they paid attention. Here's another point. You know you're being revived when you obey the word of God. It's not enough to just be a hearer of the word. You need to be a doer of the word. Jesus said at the conclusion of the Sermon on the Mount, whoever hears these sayings of mine and does them is like a wise man who built his house on a rock. And the storms came and the floods came and beat upon that house and it stood strong. Whoever hears these sayings of mine and does not do them is like a foolish man who built his house upon the sand. And the storms came and the floods came and beat on that house and it fell. See, it's all about listening, but it's also about doing, applying it, obeying. And this is what we see the people are doing. They're applying what they're hearing. They obey the word of God. Nehemiah 8:8, they read from the book of the law, and he explained that the people understood it. Then Nehemiah and Ezra, the high priest and scribe and the Levites over there, said, this is a sacred day before the Lord, and the people began weeping. You know, sometimes we need to weep over our sin. People will say, oh, I go to church to be lifted up, not to be beaten down. Really? I go to church to hear truth. And sometimes I need to be told the truth and it isn't so comfortable. See, my job as a pastor is to comfort the afflicted, but it's also to afflict the comfortable. It's like going to a doctor. It'd be like saying, I want a doctor that will only give me good news. He'll never tell me anything negative. Well, if that doctor won't tell you the truth, he's not following his Hippocratic oath, which is to do no harm. He has to tell you. And it's hard because I have friends who are doctors and I've talked with them about how difficult it must be to give someone bad news. To say, I'm sorry to tell you, you have cancer, or I'm sorry to tell you, you have this condition, but how wonderful it must be to come with good news, but there's this treatment, or this is the thing you need to do next, and this is what a doctor has to do. They're there to help you be restored to health. And the same is true of a preacher, but really the same is true of a Christian. We want to help people hear the truth, and some people need to be sad before they can be happy. And by sad, I mean they need to see their sinful condition, be sorry for it, and mourn over it or cry over it. Jesus said, blessed are they that mourn, for they shall be comforted. Or another way you could translate it is, blessed are the sad, for they will be happy. So sometimes you have to be sad before you can be happy and hear the truth and deal with the problem and then ask God to forgive you of your sin. So they are crying over their sin. But after they cry over their sin, then they begin to rejoice because God has forgiven them. And that's a great thing that comes. Verse 9, he says, don't weep on a day like this. It's a sacred day before the Lord. And they went away to eat and drink, and they were to have a festive meal and share gifts of food and celebrate with great joy. So now the prophet says, okay, enough crying. You've cried already. God forgave you. Stop. Now let's rejoice. Let's have a meal together. And it's funny because over in Nehemiah 8:10, it says, go celebrate with festive, rich foods and sweet drinks. Maybe the modern equivalent would be no tofu. Nothing healthy. Let's eat pizza and hamburgers and enchiladas. And let's drink original Coke. No diet Coke. I don't even really like Coke personally, but I'm just pointing out, let's celebrate, let's have a good time. The result of having your sin forgiven is joy. The Bible says, blessed or happy is the man whose sin is forgiven.
0: Pastor Greg Laurie will have the second half of his message in just a moment.
1: You know, I've heard people describe a trip to Israel as seeing the Bible actually come to life. Hey, everybody, Greg Laurie. And I've been to Israel many times, and I've led a lot of tours, and I have to say that's absolutely true. Listen, when you're walking on the same stones that Jesus himself walked on, well, that's something that's enriching to your faith. It's not just a travel experience. It actually energizes and enhances your study of the Bible. Think of it this way. It's a vacation with a purpose. And we're going to be taking a tour of Israel April 6 to 15, 2027. You can find out more at israel.harvest.org.
0: Step right into biblical history. 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Well, we're in Nehemiah chapter 8 today, as Pastor Greg presents his message called Never Give Up.
1: So the people now are rejoicing over the fact that God has forgiven them of their sin. See, doing what God wants you to do is the way to be happy. I think sometimes we think, oh man, doing the sinful things, that's where the happiness is. Now let me say something that might surprise you. It can be fun to sin, but it's very short-lived. And then the repercussions come. And then the consequences come. Sometimes consequences that can last for a lifetime because of your so-called fun. So we think, oh no, the fun and the happiness in life is in sin, when in reality, it's the opposite. The fun, if you will, the happiness in life is in obedience to God. That's what the Bible is telling us. You can have a happy life without sin, without sex outside of marriage, without drugs or alcohol, without selfishness. This is what God wants. Now, this was a great work of God, and they had a revival. Did it last? Yes, for a time. Did it last forever? No, no revival does. Billy Sunday, the great preacher, was once asked if he thought revivals lasted. His response was, no, neither does a bath, but it's good to have one occasionally. See, we need to be revived again and again. We need to be refreshed again and again. We need to recommit our life to Christ again and again. The Bible says, be filled with the Holy Spirit, speaking to yourself in psalms and hymns and spiritual songs, singing and making melody in your hearts to the Lord, in Ephesians 5. And that word be filled is a command. So God says, I command you to be filled with the Holy Spirit. And also in the Greek, it speaks of something that's continuous. So the Lord is saying, I command you each and every day to be filled with the Holy Spirit again and again and again. Being filled and refilled. Can you imagine buying a car, driving it for maybe a week and a half, then stops running? Take it back to the dealership. What's wrong with this car? It stopped running. Have you recharged it? No. Did you put gas in it? No. You see, you've got to recharge your electric car. You've got to gas up your car. And in the same way, I need to be recharged. I need to be refilled. And I need to do it again and again and again. That's how you live in a continuous state of revival and relationship with God. That's what the early church did. Acts 2:46 says they worshiped together in the temple each day. They met in homes and met for the Lord's Supper and shared their meals with great joy and generosity. And they were praising God and enjoying the goodwill of all of the people. And the Lord added to the church daily those that were being saved. One thing that's mentioned there is the Lord's Supper. We also call this communion. This is where we take the bread and the cup, which are reminders of the death of Jesus Christ. Why should we receive communion? Number one, in remembrance. Jesus said, do this in remembrance of me. It's a reminder. I have a wedding ring that I've been wearing for over 50 years. It reminds me that I'm married. I also have a woman living in my home that reminds me as well. And so communion's a reminder of what Jesus did for you. He laid his life down for you. He sacrificed himself on the cross for you so you could be forgiven of your sin. But then number two, communion is a time of examination. It says in 1 Corinthians 11:28, when we receive the elements of communion, let a person examine themselves. So it's a moment where I say, is my life right with God? Am I walking with the Lord as I should? Have I been spending too much time down in the plane of, oh no? Have I been making compromises? Have I been doing or saying things I should not be doing? Is there an unconfessed sin in my life? This is the time to deal with that. So examination. Let a man examine himself. But it's also a time of anticipation because we're told we should receive the elements of communion until he comes. So when Christ comes, we won't have communion after that. But until that day, we do it in anticipation of his return. But let me say one final thing about communion, and that is this is for Christians only. You might say, well, I think, you know, a little ritual will do me some good. Not this ritual. Because the Bible says if you receive these elements in an unworthy manner, you eat and drink judgment to yourself. What does that mean? It means that I'm taking something that represents the sacred, and I'm almost mocking it by not believing in what it represents or specifically who it represents. So when I receive communion, I want to believe in the one that it represents. I want to have a relationship with him. And so if you've never asked Jesus Christ to come into your life, this is the time to do it. Say, Lord, I know I'm a sinner and I believe Jesus died for my sin. And I want this happiness and purpose in life I've been hearing about. And I want to know that I'll go to heaven when I die. Jesus, come into my life and forgive me. And then you'll have that joy and that happiness the Bible promises. Jesus says, behold, I stand at the door and I knock. And if you'll hear my voice and open the door, I will come in. If you would like Christ to come into your life and forgive you of your sin, just pray this prayer after me, right where you are. Just pray, Lord Jesus, I know I'm a sinner, but I know you are the Savior of the world who died on the cross for my sin. I'm sorry for my sin. I turn from it. I repent of it. And I ask you to come into my life and forgive me of all of my sin. I choose to follow you from this moment forward. In Jesus' name I pray. Amen.

0: 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Well, Pastor Greg, we're making available your new book called Am I Doing This Right? About relationships. And I was thinking about a movie I saw a long time ago, famous line in the movie where the lady says, I love him. I love him for the man he wants to be. And I love him for the man he almost is. And I'm thinking the next line might have been, and I know I can fix him.
1: Oh, boy.
0: What do you say to the person who thinks that they can fix the person they're about to marry?
1: I don't think you should go into a marriage thinking you can fix a person. Newsflash. That guy you're going to fix, that girl you're going to repair, they may not get better. Mm. They may get worse. So, you know, you need to go into a marriage loving that person as they are. Yeah, maybe you'll help them improve a little bit here and there, and maybe they'll help you improve as well. But if you think you're going to turn them into a different person, you might be in for a big shock. And so, you know, I think that there needs to be that acceptance and that love and that give and take that goes into a strong and lasting marriage relationship. So don't marry a person as a project because you think you can fix them, because it will not go well, very likely.
0: Mm. And you discuss that in your new book called Am I Doing This Right?
1: I do. Yes, it's a brand new book that's just come out. It's about relationships. It's about marriage. It's about family. It's even about singleness. And so it's a book for pretty much anyone out there that wants to have stronger relationships, but especially marriage in particular. And you know, it's built on biblical principles. If you listen to our program, A New Beginning, you know that everything is built on a text. I always start with a text. Here's what the Bible says. Here's the authoritative source. Now, how does this apply? Because I find that most people just want to know how to make these biblical principles work in day-to-day living. The great British preacher C.H. Spurgeon said, the sermon begins where the application begins. So I think people are just wanting to know how to make it work. And so this is a very practical book. It's kind of a fun book. There's some funny stories from our life. There's some hard times that we've gone through as well. We're just showing how God has been with us through our marriage, through thick and thin, through all the challenges and all the opportunities, and how you can build your marriage on a strong foundation and have a marriage that stands the test of time. Not where you're just enduring, but where you're actually flourishing. And so you're not trying to live a fairy tale marriage and they lived happily ever after, but rather discover biblically how you can live happily even after.
0: All right. 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
3: 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Katie Evans with you on this short work week for so many. Thank you for tuning in and joining me here. Hopefully you got a nice week ahead of you. The final week of May. Can you believe it? June starts next Monday. Wow. Flying by, then we'll basically be almost halfway through the year. Wild. Okay. That's right. Time is not going to slow down. It's not going to wait for us. So let's not stress about how fast this month is going. We are blessed to be going through this together. And hey, I am glad that you are hanging out with me here this evening.
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15: 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Today we're picking up in part two of our message titled, When Confronting. We're going over the tools that God gives us to confront sin out of love. We're picking up in Matthew chapter 18, verse 16.
14: Now, because they didn't listen to you coming to them in private, now you go to another one or two faithful people at the church and you tell them what's happening and you ask them to go back and you have another sit down talk with them. So now you take, you know, one or two other Christians with you and you talk to them again, trying again out of love to be a voice of reason to them, opening God's word and sharing what it says about whatever sin you're dealing with. Could be 100 different sins. It could be 1,000 different sins. But with this, it's not about getting angry. It's not about winning an argument. Remember, you're there in love trying to see a brother and sister turn from sin and draw back to the Lord. That's the only reason you're doing any of this. Notice it says that by two or three witnesses, this truth will be confirmed, okay? This is from the Torah. This is from the law of God, quoting Deuteronomy chapter 19, verse 15. It's like it needs to be by two or three witnesses. So if they still don't listen, and they're like, well, whatever, we're just going to keep living together, we're going to keep going to church, whatever, get out of my life, okay? So then number three, now you're to bring it to the attention of one of the pastors here. See, look, we don't know. People come in here all the time living in sin. You know, we don't know. But once it's brought to our attention, well, now we know, okay? And then now we have to deal with it. So then what we will do is we will confront the person on the sin. And if they are still not willing to repent, the Bible tells us to excommunicate them from the church. A little leaven leavens the whole lump, meaning, you know, just a little bit of sin will start infecting around. And we're to treat them like a tax collector, like as if they're just a complete non-believer, which doesn't mean that we are to hate them. Hey, get out of here. We hate you forever. No, it just means that we must treat them as a non-believer. We must still reach out to them, though. Because given time, maybe they come to their senses and all of a sudden they realize a few months later, like, you know what? We really messed up. We do really want to get married in the church. We want to do our relationship right. And so we're willing to separate and let us get married and then we come back together again. And it's like that's happened many times. We've had couples that have been living together, have children together. We've had them separate, literally separate. Like, we've already made kids together. Yeah, well, whatever. But you're separated until you get married. And then they get married and they come back. Because don't you want God's blessing on your marriage? I mean, if you're getting married, don't you want His blessing? I mean, don't you want it to work, you know? So you have to do it His way. So we hold by the line of what God says in His word. But yet, we don't want to be so overbearing on people that we beat them to death. It's not about that. It's about trying to woo them back to Christ. It was Warren Wiersbe that said this quote, "Church discipline is not a group of pious policemen out to catch a criminal, but rather it's a group of broken-hearted brothers and sisters seeking to restore an erring member of the family," end quote. Does that make sense? Yes. Well, at least some of you like it. But anyway, but with our second point as we move on here is agreeing together. Let's read what it says next here in Matthew 18, 18. He says, "Truly I say to you, whatever you bind on earth shall have been bound in heaven, and whatever you loose on earth shall be loosed in heaven. Again, I say to you that if two of you agree on earth about anything that they may ask, it shall be done for them by my Father who is in heaven. Now, some people are thinking, well, look, let's get two of us together. We'll agree on a brand new Ferrari, and you can have it one week, and I'll have it on the next. No, that's not what he's talking about. Okay, verse 20. He says, for where two or three are gathered together in my name, I am there in their midst. So, again, notice again, verse 18 says, whatever is bound on earth is bound in heaven. That means God has given to us, in context of what we're talking about here, clear instructions on how to deal with people living in sin. And when we follow his prescription and that person doesn't repent or turn away from that sin, then they are to be removed from the church. They are to be separated from heaven. So what we do on earth will be done in heaven. Now, again, let me just, again, specify here that we're not talking about someone who's struggling in a sin. Haven't we all struggled in sin? I mean, haven't we all messed up? Okay, so this isn't someone who's struggling in a sin. This is someone who is living in sin that has no desire to change from that sin. They have no desire to repent, no desire to change whatsoever. Okay, that's who we're talking about here. So when we do the full church discipline and we say, okay, you can no longer come to church, they are also separated from heaven. Okay, meaning the judgment call on earth by two or three witnesses is also acknowledged back in heaven. But at the same time, if that person repents of their sin and we receive them back into the church here on earth, then God acknowledges that also and forgives them also. Okay, so like you remember in 1 Corinthians chapter 5, you know, there's a guy and he's sleeping with his dad's wife. Okay, so this is probably not his mother. He, you know, maybe his mom passed away and his dad married the little trophy wife, you know, so maybe the dad's older and he marries the 25-year-old trophy wife, and then, you know, maybe that's the same age as his son, and so all of a sudden, you know, they're sleeping together, like, hey, you know, you're a little more active than the old goat here, and so, you know, all of a sudden they're sleeping together. Well, the church in Corinth was trying to be all loving. We're the church, you know, and they were allowing this couple to come, and he's sleeping with his dad's wife, you know, and the Apostle Paul's like, get that guy out of here. Like, get rid of him. If he's not willing to repent, get rid of him. I've already turned him over to Satan for the destruction of his flesh so that his soul might be saved. And so they got rid of him. Well, then, you know, by the time you get to the second letter to the Corinthians, he's like, well, let the guy back in because he's repented. Okay, so, you know, he's back in. So then again, this is the authority that God has given to the church. But again, this is only based on doing exactly as God has ordered us to do in his word. As soon as anyone deviates from God's word, or they're moving by their own feelings or emotions, well, I feel this way about them. Well, I just got something inside of me doesn't like them. Well, you know, I don't like fish inside of me, so whatever. You know, it's like, listen, you can't trust your heart. I just look at them and I got a bad feeling inside. Well, listen, those bad feelings, sometimes those bad feelings are wrong. Sometimes they're right, right? Sometimes you can go with your heart. Yes, I just went with my heart and it was right. Other times you've gone with your heart. It's been the worst decision of your life and it blew up in your face. That's why the Bible says in Jeremiah 17:9, the heart of man, the heart of woman is desperately sick, and who can understand it? Because sometimes it's right, sometimes it's wrong. It can't always be trusted. We can't be moving by rumor alone. It's like, well, I think this person, and well, someone said, you know, well, it doesn't matter what someone said. What did they actually do? You know, it's just like, you know, here at the church, we have to watch out for wolves in sheep's clothing. These are guys here that seem to only have ministry available for women, you know. Now, this is why guys should kind of minister to guys, women should minister to women, because that way you don't muddy the walls here. And, you know, but sometimes there's guys that are always talking to the girls, always talking to the girls, and we've had women come to us and say, Pastor, I don't know how to say this, but, you know, so-and-so, you know, they just make me feel uncomfortable. They're always kind of touching me, and I just don't, you know. So, you know, our first conversation with that guy goes like this. hey, bro, how's it going? Hey, you know, someone come up and said that, you know, you're kind of touching. Oh, no. And it's always the same thing. Oh, no. I was just, you know, being a brother, you know, just wanted to pray and da, da, da, da, da. Hey, well, you know what? Women are feeling a little uncomfortable, so I'm not sure what you're doing or whatever, but, you know, you need to back off of the women, okay? It's like, yeah. So it's a pretty mellow conversation, the first conversation. Well, then all of a sudden, a week later, 2 weeks later, another gal comes up to us. It's the same guy. Same thing. Oh, got the holy kiss for you, sister. Okay, you know, and, you know, the big hug, the full frontal, you know. It's like, okay, so here's how the second conversation goes. Didn't we just talk last week? Didn't we just have this conversation? All of a sudden, it's coming back to me again. Okay, let me be very clear. You are not to talk to any women at this church. No touching, no holy kiss, nothing. Okay, it's a much more direct conversation. If it happens the third time, oh, you're gone. You can no longer fellowship here at this church. That's it. You're gone. And that's how we deal with these situations. But again, it's only based on us doing exactly what God says to do. You can't base it on anything else, not really knowing the facts. We cannot have this authority. But moving on to verse 19, this verse can be easily taken out of context, as people will say, well, if I pray with someone here, I agree on touching anything here on earth, it shall be done. Right? No, not on anything here on earth. Not if it's outside of God's word, not if it's outside of God's will. Again, know this. We have to keep this again within the context of what we're talking about here in the verses before and the verses after. It's just like when we just read, you know, in Matthew 7:1, you know, do not judge lest you be judged. Then he says in verse 19, oh, you can judge your brother by his own fruit. By the way, way that they live their life. Okay, so it all has to be in context of what we're talking about. This applies to the discipline process that we just discussed. And notice the glory of verse 20. Wherever two or three are gathered together in the church, he is there. For not only is he there in the midst of church discipline, but God is also there when we come together to pray, to worship, and to teach his word. So we live in the church age now, and Jesus is always here when we are teaching the truth of his word. He is in our midst here today. That's why we spend so much time on worship at the beginning. We do like 5 songs, and you should be here for all of the worship time, because God says that he inhabits the praises of his people. And whenever we meet, Jesus is in this place. But this is a cool thing in the church age, because in Jewish tradition, it required 10 men to constitute a synagogue, but not in the church of Jesus. Just 2 of you gathered together, that's the church, and he's there. But our gracious Savior inhabits our gatherings. Now, one last comment on church discipline. We're not talking about any area of struggle. I already mentioned this earlier. Let me just say it again. It's not about just someone that's struggling in a sin, and, you know, maybe you confront them, and they just say, yeah, I mean, I'm having a hard time. Man, pray for me, bro. This is a difficult subject for me. And it's like, yeah, that's fine. It's not talking about them. We're not excommunicating anyone there. If we did, maybe our church would be empty. There wouldn't be anyone here, okay? It's simply talking about the person who is in a known sin with no desire to repent of it. Okay, that's who we were talking about. And we've had to confront every level of sin here at the church. We've had to send people out of the fellowship. Again, wolves in sheep's clothing, scamming on our women. We've had to get rid of them. We've had to let go of staff members here. But we desire to be in obedience to God's word. I mean, it's never easy, and people, you know, asking people to leave, it's never easy, you know. But again, we want to do the church right here, you know. And maybe when people leave here, they go to another church down the street. And maybe they're not interested in their lifestyle. Maybe they just want another seat filled. And maybe whatever lifestyle they have, it's okay with them because they never confront sin. Me and my wife were having a really nice dinner here up in Beverly Hills for one of our anniversaries. And, you know, so we're at a nice restaurant, and the server gal was, you know, we were talking to her, and she was talking about her and her boyfriend, and they just, you know, like lay around the house on Saturday morning in their jammies and whatever, you know. She just making different comments, you know. We were just talking about a bunch of different stuff, and so At the end, I'm like, okay, well, hey, you know, hey, we really like to invite you to our church. You know, there's a God in heaven that loves you, and we just love to be able to, you know, share with you and your boyfriend, you know. And she's like, oh, well, we go to this church, and she named it right. It's not too far from here. And I'm like, and she, yeah, we've been going there for like 2-3 years, and I'm just like, wow. And you haven't heard yet that, you know, that you shouldn't be living with your boyfriend? I mean, like really? See, there's churches that don't want to do it God's way, you know, because they've submitted to the lifestyles that are accepted in America. But we here at Core Church, you know, we choose to obey and follow the eternal word of God over what man chooses to do. That's our choice here. You know, for the laws and the ordinances of God will never change. What was sin 3,500 years ago is still sin today. And again, we're not talking about, I mean, we all struggle with something, you know. We're not talking about that ongoing battle, you know. The battle's the battle. You got to keep the battle going. But this brings up our final point, forgiving others. Let's read. You've got to kind of read a large portion of text here because it gets the whole story. You can't just read a bit and piece of it. So he says in verse 21, then Peter came and he said to him, Lord, well, how often shall my brother sin against me and I forgive him? Up to 7 times. And Jesus said to him, I do not say to you up to 7 times, but up to 70 times 7. Wow. For this reason, the kingdom of heaven may be compared to a king. He goes immediately into a little parable here. A king who visited to settle accounts with his slaves, verse 24. And when he had begun to settle them, one who owed him 10,000 talents, which is a tremendous amount of money, was brought to him. But since he did not have the means to repay, his Lord commanded him to be sold along with his wife and children and all that he had as repayment to be made. So the slave fell on the ground and he prostrated himself before him saying, have patience with me and I will repay you everything. So this is probably a slave that ran multiple businesses for this guy because we're talking a lot of money here. Verse 27, and the Lord of that slave felt compassion and released him and forgave him of the whole debt. Just said, that's it. Just wipe it off the books. I forgive you. Verse 28, but that slave went out and he found one of his fellow slaves who owed him 100 denarii, which was like a drop in a bucket. And he seized him and began to choke him, saying, pay back what you owe. So the fellow slave fell on the ground and began to plead with him, saying, have patience with me. It's the same thing that the other guy did, and I will repay you. But he was unwilling, and he went and threw him in prison until he should pay back what he was owed. So when his fellow slaves saw what had happened, they were deeply grieved, and they came and reported to their Lord all that had happened. Then, summoning him, the Lord said to him, you wicked slave, I forgave you of all the debt because you plead with me. Should you not also have had mercy on your fellow slave in the same way that I had mercy on you? And his Lord, moved with anger, handed him over to the torturers until he should repay all that was owed him. Verse 35. This is the kicker. Listen to this. My heavenly Father will also do the same to you if each of you does not forgive his brother from your heart. Wow. Oh, my goodness. So after hearing all about this church discipline, okay, you have to, again, let's keep it all in context here. And those who sin within the church against us and are just sinning in general, Peter asks the Lord, if one of those people sin against me, how many times should I forgive him? And he adds, 7 times? So imagine some of them come up and kick you in the shin. Oh, what the heck are you doing? It's like, I'm sorry, bro. Sorry. I don't know. It just came over me. Oh, well, dude, you know, like, contain yourself, you know? Then like 2 minutes later, he comes up and does it again. Like, it reminds me, I was helping my daughter with math, okay? And I had a paper cut on my, you know, on my finger, you know, and she's, I'm helping her with her math. So my hand's here, helping her with the math. And she's, well, Dad, what about this? And she takes her finger right into the paper cut, the dead center, epicenter. I'm like, gah! And I'm just sitting there. She's like, oh, Daddy, I'm sorry. She's like in seventh grade. Daddy, I'm sorry. I'm like, ah, it's okay. All right, let's get back to the math. All right, so, I mean, 60 seconds later. But, Dad, what about, right in, Jeez, I mean, how is that even possible? I mean, like the chance of pulling the same fortune cookie with the same thing 3 years apart or something. I mean, like, this is like, I'm like, oh, you know, it's just like, oh, daddy, I'm sorry. I'm like, oh, it's okay. Oh, you know, and I mean, I'm like shaking. This thing's hurting so bad. All right, get back to the math. Like 2 minutes goes by. But Dad, what about boom? Again, the third time. I was like, ah. I was just like, she didn't even say anything. I just got up and walked away. Just don't say nothing. Just, she told me later, she goes, you know, Dad, I sat there for like 20 minutes and I realized you're not coming back. It's like, oh no, I was not coming back. Okay. So Peter's saying seven times. See, Peter, I'm sure, was thinking he's being so generous and charitable with that. But maybe he thought, you know, you can call me Peter the Merciful, you know, for the rabbis taught that forgiving someone three times was plenty. They based it on what God said in Amos, the Old Testament book of Amos, chapter 1, verse 3, 6, and 9, where God forgave other countries three times. But once they got past that, God would go judge them and just totally wipe them out. You know, so again, Peter was probably thinking, I'm double what the rabbis taught, and I added one for extra mercy. But then Jesus responded with a complete and total unexpected and crazy answer. He said, no, Peter, not seven times, 70 times seven. I could see Peter with just like a blank stare looking at the Lord like, what? I could see him doing the math in his head like, are you kidding me? 490 times? I mean, wouldn't our response be the same as Peter's at that point? Because if someone sins against us like two or three times, I mean, we're ready to knock them out. You know, we're ready to just cut them out of our lives. I mean, we would be over that person. Like, you know, just talk to the hand because I don't want you to ever call me again. Yes, we, like Peter, will always reduce true love to human logic. True love and human logic. We will reduce mercy to mathematics. Well, I forgave you last time and a time before, didn't I? Okay, how many times before I can just write you out of my life? Remember, we can never relate a spiritual matter to earthly logic because it will never work out. It will never make sense because our heart will never see what God is seeing. So while Peter gets lost in the math, Jesus immediately brings up an earthly story to drive home a heavenly message. And he tells of a king who wanted to collect money that was owed to him. So in verse 24, this guy owes him 10,000 talents. Understand, a talent was 75 pounds of what? Probably gold. That's what they traded in that day. So again, he probably ran multiple businesses for this rich owner. But gold, as of yesterday, was selling for $2,345 an ounce. So 16 ounces to a pound times 75 pounds, we're talking $2.8 million in today's money. That's a lot of money. But the guy begged for mercy. And the king just said, you know, I forgive you. But the story takes a crazy twist at that point. When the slave should have been rejoicing in the mercy that was shown to him, he runs into a guy that owed him 100 denarii, which is about 3 months worth of wages for a common laborer, okay? So much less money is a drop in the bucket of what he was just forgiven. Well, this guy pleads for mercy also. But the guy that just received mercy was not willing to give any mercy to this poor guy and had him thrown in prison. Well, when the king heard of this, he was furious and he had him handed over to the torturers. Now, what do you think the message was for Peter and to every single one of us here today? We are to forgive and forgive more to all those who have taken advantage of us, to all those that have hurt us, to all those who have caused misery in our life. Why? Because they deserve it? No, they don't deserve it. They're dirty dogs. They purposely cause misery in our life, okay? They don't deserve it, just like we don't deserve God's love. See, that's the whole point. We don't deserve God's love, just like these people that hurt us don't deserve our love. But yet, God's forgiven us over and over and over again and again. How many times have you went to the Lord and asked Him forgiveness where He did not pour it out in your life? And God is only asking us to do the very same thing that He has done for us. God has been merciful and gracious to us. And when we're merciful and gracious to others, it's the only thing that will prove our Christianity is true. You can talk all day long about Jesus. You can talk all day long and throw out verses. But when you love people and you're merciful to people and you forgive them, they will listen to you because you have shown the same mercy that God has shown to us.
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3: How are your May goals going for you right now? Hey, I'm Katie Evans, and hopefully they are going wonderfully. One of my goals is to go to the gym 3 days a week, which kind of helps with the second goal, which is to work on my posture. My posture's not great. I find myself slouching a lot, you know? I'm sure you do too. Or shrimping, as I call it, where I'm just kind of like sitting in a weird position with my knees up to my chest when I'm on the couch and just kind of hunched over if I'm on my computer. And it's like, no, just get some good posture. It's going to help with your back. But also part of that is because May is National Correct Your Posture Month. Didn't know that was a thing, but while I was looking up some things to talk about, I was like, oh, wow, like how fortuitous that is one of my goals is to work on my

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10: 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Kicking off our live week here on a Tuesday, May 26th. Welcome to the broadcast. Will Haynes in the studio. Rick Riddell's going to be joining us a little bit later. Of course, we're talking everything that happened yesterday as most of us were honoring Memorial Day. We were seeing what was happening in terms of the war in Iran as it seemed that there were moments there where we are on the brink of a deal. That was really floated out there pretty aggressively throughout the weekend that the deal with Iran could happen at any moment. And then last night, there was what Iran has considered a breach in the ceasefire. Now, that's not what the United States is saying. They're saying it was retaliatory. But we got to give you at least some updates of what's happening right now as all eyes are on Iran to see what the future holds. And look, the deal that's been presented that President Trump has laid out, that other people have, it has gotten very controversial takes. Some people very much in support of it. Some very people very much not in support of it. And those on the more traditional Republican side seem to be in the latter, not supportive of what this deal could look like. We're going to break it all down, discuss it, and give you our honest feedback into what it could be. Now, we don't know the details specifically. They have not been laid out. But we do know at least some of the framework and the conversation that's happening. So, Will, let's give an update, though, first on that attack that happened overnight. I was at dinner last night, phone buzzed, push notification, U.S. strikes. What does that look like? U.S. strikes in Iran, but this was retaliatory, according to the states.
12: That's right. So what the U.S. military is calling these are self-defense strikes, and it all started when Iranian boats were attempting to place more mines in the Strait of Hormuz. The U.S. caught them, struck them, sank them, and then Iran tried to retaliate against that, against the sinking of boats trying to make the Strait of Hormuz more dangerous by shooting surface-to-air missiles at American aircraft. All reports are that they didn't hit anything when they did this, but it did show launch points of more missile centers for the Iranians, and the United States, because of that attack,

0: attempted strike on U.S. aircraft, decided to go ahead and take out those missile launch centers as well. So two successful strikes to the United States, taking out these boats, attempting to place mines, as well as the missile launch sites. But Iran is saying it's a violation of the ceasefire. The United States is saying it is self-defense strikes because Iran was trying to further the war by placing more mines in the Strait of Hormuz. But all of this is in the context of this debate over whether or not a deal with Iran is imminent. That's what the president said. They were going to resume massive scale strikes over Memorial Day weekend. But the president decided to hold off because of progress that they are
1: making.
0: There's
1: a lot of comments coming in about that. We're going to take your calls and comments on it. 1-800-684-3110. What do you think about this potential deal? Let's hear, though, from Marco Rubio, who spoke about it this morning.
2: Well, look, I think our position is well stated. The president had a very important, I think, historic call just a couple days ago with a number of leaders from the region. I think there's strong alignment and agreement on what a preliminary draft should look like. I think, like anything with something like this, and it's going to take a couple days to settle on, even down to the disagreements over a word, sentence. So we'll have to work through that. If there's going to be a deal, we're going to have to work through that. But this is, it's either going to be a good deal or there isn't going to be one.
1: So, of course, Marco Rubio stating if this isn't a good deal, there won't be one. Now, there's a lot of thoughts about a potential deal that doesn't involve, by the way, a new free Iran that goes back still to an IRGC-controlled Iran. How do you feel about that? Do you think we've done what we needed to get done there if, let's say, the Strait of Hormuz is reopened and we remove their, uranium enrichment? Is that enough? Is that enough for you, the American people? I see a lot of mixed reactions here in the comments. And I want to hear from you. Give your time. Be respectful to the phone screeners. But give us a call. 1-800-684-3110. 1-800-684-3110. We are live right now. Again, 12 to 1 p.m. Eastern time each and every day. So be a part of the show if you're watching live. And it's at 1-800-684-3110 or find us at aclj.org. We'll be right back.
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1: All right, well, back to Secula. We're going to restate some of what we were talking about in the first segment, because a lot of you are just joining us right now online, so we appreciate everyone who joins us live. Now, that being said, phone lines are open for you. 1-800-684-3110. Look, there's a lot of conversation about this potential deal in Iran. Are you for it? Are you against it? Are you ready for this war to wrap up, or this encouraged to, I guess, finalize without maybe what you initially thought? And look, you could say President Trump never said there would be a full regime change, that there would never be a free Iran. Now, I think you can kind of go back and you can read between the lines and say, you know, when we said we'd have their backs, the people's back, but you know what? They haven't taken the steps necessarily to overthrow their own government. So that's not necessarily totally on America at this point, but it was something that we hoped would happen. Now we are talking about success being ending their enrichment of uranium completely, of uranium, and removing it. And how it's going to be removed is pretty interesting, too. There's a lot of discussion about that. And, you know, that we just have had success right now in general, that this is a successful mission. What do you think? 1-800-684-3110. At the same time, we've been in a ceasefire for almost 2 months, a month and a half. But that ceasefire has come with, you know, some dust-ups here and there. And when we were on what felt like the edge of a deal just over the weekend, I mean, legitimately, we were texting. I thought we were about to have an announcement. It felt like that. We know that a lot of the Situation Room and the president called back a lot of the administration, the staff, J.D. Vance, to talk about this. There have been calls to Netanyahu. There have been calls to all the Iranian, or not the Iranian, all of the Middle Eastern leaders about the situation in Iran to hopefully wrap this all up. And then, late last night, not even that late, but late last night, our, you know, Iranian time, sure, middle overnight, there was some, what you would say, attacks, both on both sides. There were mines that were, you know, put in the sea, and then there was response from the Americans with some drone attacks. There was a lot that happened. You know, kind of, again, is this a minor dust-up? Does this end the ceasefire? Iran kind of said it did. Iran said this is a direct violation of the ceasefire. You know, we can pull up the exact quotes, but I know that they were not happy about this, and they said this was the U.S. doing it. Now, again, this is when you're playing with someone like Iran, that it can never be as clean cut as you'd want it to be, because you are not negotiating with the most truthful administration.
0: That's right. So the foreign ministry of Iran said that the American forces had committed a violation of the ceasefire in the Hormuz region over the past 48 hours. And that is including both the strike on the vessels that were trying to place mines, as well as striking the missile, the surface-to-air missile launching centers.
1: Let's talk about the mines, because I think it's a little bit hard to picture what we're talking about here. We're talking about mines that are distributed
0: into the ocean.
1: Into the ocean.
0: Yeah, right, by a boat, not a ship, not a huge naval vessel. Yeah. These are more like a speedboat, kind of cruiser-type-looking things that you would see even someone that owns it recreationally, the size of. It's not something that is abnormally large in a naval vessel. So they see that this is happening. It's kind of similar to the go-fast boats, but these are able to take mines, multiple mines, out into the Strait of Hormuz and place them into the waters to be able to, one, as a deterrent for people trying to cross or navies trying to go, because it could cause damage to vessels, or also to actually strike a vessel that is traversing the Strait of Hormuz. But all of this comes at the time where, as you mentioned, this announcement that we are withholding, because it sounds like we were close to just going full attack mode again against Iran over the weekend, over Memorial Day weekend. And then because of the advancements in some of these talks, the president put that on hold. You mentioned people rushing back. There's supposed to be a cabinet meeting at Camp David tomorrow related to all of this. But what's interesting is that we saw the same issue that we saw earlier when it seemed like we were close to a deal with Iran. And you saw Americans, both in the media on the left and some within the president's own party, push back at what was being reported was in the deal. Now, the only thing we know for certain is what the president has put on Truth Social and then what is being reported in the media. That doesn't mean we know what is being negotiated by the team and the Iranians. The president doesn't necessarily tell you everything that's being negotiated, as well as the media, when they're getting it from anonymous sources, do not always know what they're talking about. And so what we've seen is originally it was sounded like the same thing that people fell for over a month and a half ago when that first reported deal was coming together. And the first thing that came out of the reports was, oh, there's nothing related to the nuclear program. Well, that ended up not being true. And that's why we didn't get a deal then, because Iran said that's not on the negotiating table. Now, what happens this time? Reports come out. They mention nothing of the nuclear program. You even see Ted Cruz and Lindsey Graham, very close allies of the president, say, if this is the deal, this is worse than the JCPOA. This is worse than Obama's deal, because it was sanctions relief and money. Not really a ton of stuff other than opening the Strait of Hormuz, which wasn't per se closed until this war.
1: We at least can take some credit for closing the Strait of Hormuz.
0: Exactly. But then what you see is that wasn't the full story. Because, one, you're not going to release every single thing that's being negotiated. Two, the president now has even put out that the enriched uranium and nuclear dust, he puts parenthetically, will either be immediately turned over to the United States or to be brought home and destroyed, or preferably in conjunction and coordination with the Islamic Republic of Iran, destroyed in place or at another acceptable location with the Atomic Energy Commission or its equivalent being witness to this process and event. Thank you for your attention to this matter. When they're talking about a deal being negotiated and it's not finalized yet, anything you hear in the media is speculation.
1: Yeah, it's awesome.
0: Now, if it turned out that it was a deal like that, I think we would very robustly criticize that deal, because what was the point of all of this?
1: Yeah.
0: But no deal is finalized. You hear Marco Rubio. You also see the president is using this as an opportunity to say, hey, look, Gulf nations, who have you been working with these past few months?
1: Yeah.
0: Israel. Maybe, as a part of all of this, as we wrap it up, you join the Abraham Accords.
1: Yeah, we know the Abraham Accords have been on the tip of the tongue of the President of the United States over the last few days, saying it's time, you need to do this, get involved, be a part of it. And look, I think Israel, you got to look out for Israel, what Israel's going to get as a win out of this as well. And if it's not a full regime change and Iran doesn't become good buddies with Israel in the current situation, what are they going to get out of this? And maybe that is a win. As we know, there was a lot of talk, leaked information, people discussing whether Benjamin Netanyahu and the Israeli government were excited about this deal, were they upset about it. And it seems like there was mixed messaging that came out of there. And I'm sure that's probably true. There's probably some people within Israel that are ready for this to be done. And I'm sure there are some people within the Israeli government who are upset that it has not gone far enough, just like there is here in the States. There are some calls coming. I want to take one real quick. William in Texas, who's an ACLJ champion. Thanks for being a champion, William. Go ahead.
10: I have never thought that we could make an agreement with Iran because
1: I think we lost
10: fanatics who think they're on a mission. Yeah, they're religious fanatics who...
1: Go ahead, William. I'm going to let you talk.
10: God. I don't think that they're going to... I don't think you can make an agreement with them, because they'll never stop doing what they do.
1: Yeah. Look, you're dealing with a very different kind of government. You're dealing with a very different kind of people who are negotiating these things. We got to always be honest with ourselves. And we know this. And President Trump knows this. The administration knows this. They're going to play it politically. They're going to make it seem like, look, we're dealing with people who are of sound mind and we'll have this, but we see what happens. You're dropping mines in the water, then we're having to respond, and then they're blaming us. You know, this is going to be this ongoing conversation. Do I think if you have the current administration in place, the RGC in Iran, that much difference is going to happen? No. Even if there is a deal, maybe that deal will lead to better gas prices. At this point, Lord knows we all need it. Maybe it'll lead to some economic relief for the American people. Again, Strait of Hormuz, as Will said, wasn't closed to begin with. And I think we all have to look back on this. We'll have to look back on this entire war and go, what was the cost-benefit analysis of this war if this is the deal that comes to play? Now, again, There are people in rooms right now negotiating out these points, as Marco Rubio said, using words and making sure the individual words are negotiated. You know, and it could take days and days to make sure it's exact. So we don't know for sure what's going to be in this deal. But you certainly know that we will be monitoring it very closely. Also, we didn't talk about this weekend. We also saw Tulsi Gabbard, our friend, former colleague here, former broadcast partner here on Seculo, that she had stepped down from her position as the Director of National Intelligence. So we're going to discuss that a little bit as well. Our prayers are to her and her family and to Abe, her husband, who we've worked with numerous times over the years. Really great people. An unfortunate situation. We'll be praying for them. But it does leave a hole there. We'll see what happens coming up with that. We got Rick Grinnell joining us in the back half of the broadcast. So stay tuned, and phone lines are open at 1-800-684-3110. 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
1: Welcome back to Seculo. Phone lines are open for you. A lot of you have just started calling in about the situation unfolding in Iran. Where we are today, where we are this Tuesday, as we are broadcasting right now, as over the weekend, it was presumed there may be a deal at hand. And now that deal seems like it's at least a few days away. And at the same time, there have been attacks. It is nothing new or unexpected, I'd say. But the ups and downs, the roller coaster ride of this, Will, has been pretty interesting.
0: That's right. I did want to say one thing before we move forward with this, and that was about Tulsi Gabbard, who is resigning effective June 30th. So she will be wrapping up duties as Director of National Intelligence. And she revealed that her husband has a bone cancer diagnosis that seems pretty aggressive. And you did see the disgusting nature of some of the political attacks. It was Adam Schiff came out and said the only thing that she's done is resign. The only good thing she's done is Director of National Intelligence, even though we pray for her family.
1: Yeah.
0: One, she is a veteran. She is an American hero. But I saw this online, and I just wanted to bring this up to people, that shows the character of people like Tulsi Gabbard compared to people like Adam Schiff. There was a post on X from a Gold Star widow, someone whose husband was killed in action in February of 2007. And she posted, this is probably a long shot, but if anybody happens to be in D.C. this weekend and plans on visiting Arlington, I would love to see a fresh photo of my husband's grave in Section 60, and gives the information of Staff Sergeant Alan W. Shaw, Section 60, Grave 8451, talks in more information of how to find the grave. Tulsi Gabbard saw that post somehow, whether it was served to her or someone showed it to her, yeah. And she went and visited the grave, there was flowers there already because there are groups that go and put flowers on the graves of veterans and those that were killed, gave the ultimate sacrifice.
1: And a lot of all these holidays.
0: And she responded, "It was an honor to visit your husband's grave today on your behalf and to pay my respects. It was wonderful to see the beautiful flowers representing many others who did the same. Our nation owes a debt of gratitude to those who made the ultimate sacrifice and to the loved ones left behind. Thank you for your service and sacrifice."
1: Yeah, do we have that image? We should pull it if not.
0: When you brought that up, this popped to mind. So it wasn't even something I planned on bringing up to get to the people in our
1: team. I think we can probably get it so people can see it.
0: And it shows she placed a challenge coin at the grave as well of the Director of National Intelligence. Just goes to show you the difference between those that just want to play disgusting political games with cancer diagnoses, Adam Schiff did, and what someone with true character like Tulsi Gabbard would go do.
1: Yeah, and I saw a lot of comments. I mean, look, I got to give it to even some people on the left who said, this was too far, Schiff. Why would you do this? But then plenty of people celebrating it, because sadly, the world we live in right now. But again, our full support and our prayers are with Tulsi, and we've reached out and let her know. We posted, and a lot of you commented as well, and I'm sure her and her team and her family have seen those. Again, people we've known for a very, very long time, and you know she was on this show for years. So we appreciate all that she has done, and also there's that picture, all that she has done for our nation, as well as her husband, by the way, who anytime you saw her on camera, I'd say 9 out of 10 times, as long as she wasn't by herself, he was there directing it, made sure it looked great. A director of photography, a cinematographer, a brilliant guy. And our prayers are to him. Again, phone lines are open for you as we are going to continue this conversation about Iran. And there's some other things we're going to hit. But we only got a few minutes left in this first half hour. I do want you to think about supporting the work of the ACLJ right now. And there's other ways you can do it. You can sign a petition. Even if you can't financially give, go sign our petition right now at aclj.org/sign. I believe today's is on Israel. So we'd love for you to be a part of that as well. And speaking of Israel, there are some calls and comments coming in kind of related to that. And I think I want to take one. Let's go to Alex on line 2. Alex, go ahead.
12: Hi, guys. Afternoon. Thanks for being there. Super fast question for you. In Trump's effort of organizing the Abraham Accords and organizing the Middle Eastern countries to come together, regardless of whether Iran would ever be a part of it, I just don't think it's ever going to happen. With you, you're not going to ever be able to trust Iran. But let's say that these other foreign countries that are agreeing on the Abraham Accords and believing that it's a good idea, wouldn't that be Trump trying to say, okay, you have your own military Middle Eastern alliance now, and when you start to have trouble in the Middle East with a country that's not abiding by the Abraham Accords, well, militarily, you should act. So, like right now, I don't understand, and maybe I just don't understand the makeup of Saudi Arabia's military and the other countries' militaries over there, but why is it that we don't see them saying, this behavior is totally uncalled for, it's gone on long enough, let's go in there and clean it up. Give refuge to all the citizens to come into our country, and we're just going to go in there and clean all the bad guys out. Yeah. We're going to straighten this up.
1: Well, Alex, I want to give a little bit brief. Look, to ask them to do something like that, it's like, hey, we can take all the refugees in. Think about that as your country. Are you going to do the same thing?
0: It's 90 million
1: people. It's a lot of people. It's not like we're talking about nobody here. But understand that if we go back to the origins of the Abraham Accords, this is when a time when ISIS was being wiped out. President Trump had brought relative peace to the Middle East, and now is saying economically a lot of the Abraham Accords were to say, let's have these countries now do business with each other, do business with Israel, have flights that can go in and out, make it to where if you are an Israeli citizen and you want to go vacation for Hanukkah in Dubai, you can do so, and they're going to celebrate it, and we're going to welcome each other. That was sort of the origins of the Abraham Accords. It really wasn't during a hot wartime. Now, it's changed a little bit.
0: That's right. And the Abraham Accords, as Logan said, was a big economic achievement. You think of a lot of the new Gulf states, the kind of new Middle East. It is very economically driven. There's a lot of money being made like and spent there. Right, know? Exactly. And so a lot of that had to do with the economic side, and that's what President Trump is very good at negotiating, getting people to come together over the common goal of economic prosperity. But what you also saw is that a lot of these countries found out the hard way that Iran, for no reason, when they did no attacking, will start firing missiles at them. I think that the as well as the economic relations, the normalization of diplomatic ties, the fact that these countries then will speak directly to each other. Many times they had to go through liaisons if they wanted to even speak to the government because they had no formal diplomatic channels. That is also a big deal, especially when you talk about potential of conflict. So when you didn't have normalized diplomatic relations, now going forward, if you have a common enemy, being able to coordinate better, those are things that can all help each other, even if they aren't directly defending each other in some sort of NATO type alliance. If they are talking with each other and saying, hey, let's coordinate this because our enemy here is trying to take us all out, it only leads to better things. Now, the president, I think, is trying to be frank with them and be like, hey, you may have your reasons over thousands of years that you don't want to get along, but how about we just deal with the reality at hand, the economic prosperity, the terrible things that Iran is doing to all of you, whether it be through terror, whether it be through actual ballistic missile strikes. I don't know that all of the countries can get there, but I think quite a few of them may be close.
1: Yep. All right. We're going to keep this conversation going, and we want to hear from you at 1-800-684-3110. 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Of course, archived later on, ACLJ.org. 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
1: Welcome back to Seculo, second half hour of the show. Hopefully you're joining us live. If not, you're hearing me later on, and that's okay too. Well, it's okay if it's archived. If you're listening to the podcast feed, maybe you're listening to a rerun, it's okay.
0: We'll allow it.
1: Yeah, but we'd love for you to join us live if you are. Phone lines are open at 1-800-684-3110. Rick Grinnell's going to be joining us in the next segment. We are covering a lot of what happened over the weekend, which, of course, was the ups and downs in Iran, whether we had a ceasefire. Of course, it's been going since April, and it looked like we were about to have a deal, only to have some attacks happen overnight on both sides, where there was some mines that were dropped into the ocean, and then further that, the United States responded. Iran says this violates the ceasefire. Discussions that we know are still at hand for a potential peace deal. But what does that peace deal look like? What was the goal? Do we feel like we met those goals? I want to hear from you at 1-800-684-3110. We haven't had all the details revealed, but we know at least some of the general side of it. We do have some calls coming in. I would like to take one of those. Let's go to Charles, who's calling on line one. Charles in Missouri. Go ahead, Charles.
14: Hey, can you hear me?
0: We got you.
1: We got you.
14: Okay. Listen, guys, I've been listening to your show for several years.
1: Thank you.
14: Thank you for what you do. Here's my take on it, and I believe the take of the majority of the American people. I voted for Trump in both of his elections because of the alternative. And I'm glad he's president now. I think he's doing a great job. However, the Iranians, they will never, ever agree and hold true to it, that is, to not be trying to make nuclear weapons. That's their goal. The Texas caller earlier said it clearly. It's their mission, death to America, for 50 years now, and beyond that, actually.
1: Yes, Ross.
14: Now here's the thing, man. These primaries are coming.
1: Oh, Charles, call back if you can. I don't know what happened there. You lost. You just went to. You don't hear a lot of dial tones anymore these days. Well,
0: no.
1: But Charles, we appreciate it. Like I think we got a good an understanding of what you were saying here, which is true. The goals of the IRGC have never been unclear. I feel like the way that we have talked to them. That is why there was a big hope, including from me. And look, if I walk away with egg on my face from this and having to, you know, apologize to maybe some of my more liberal friends who said, you know, they're not, you're not going to get a new regime. You're not going to get this. And I kind of was maybe a little hopeful. Yeah, I'll do what I'll have to do and say that, you know, we didn't get the main thing I was hoping for, which was a free, thriving Iran. Now, again, I understand right now. I'm filling up my gas tank. I understand that we want this to wrap up. I'm not blind to that. But would it be for not? Would it be for the fact that we have done not enough? Now, Israel's saying, you know, we think we've gotten there. You know, the United States of America, President Trump is saying things we've gotten there. There have been a lot of debate, even internally in the Republican Party. If you looked on social media, whether that was from Ted Cruz or other people who maybe have some issues with the stated goals
0: and where we ended reported, up. Right.
1: Yeah.
0: And here's the other fact. I have two hopes out of this as well. One, like you said, I want a free Iran. I want the IRGC. I want the Islamic Republic to be gone. I want the people of Iran to be able to command their own destiny and to have a thriving Persian society again. But I also understand that in this situation as well, if there is a guarantee that they will not have a nuclear weapon to be able to hold the world hostage, if we can get to those stated goals, I will be pleased with that outcome because it is an existential threat.
1: And just like happened, you know, with other administrations as well, I want to know what the checks and procedures are to make sure they're not doing this. What does that look like? How often do we have the American military or people in our administration going through and checking what's actually happening in Iran? How can we be sure that they're not hiding or doing this in secret? That's another big conversation to have, again, when it's a government you can't necessarily put a lot of trust in. Phone lines are open for you. Rick Grinnell's coming up, and then after that, we're going to hear from as many of you as possible. So I want to know your thoughts. 1-800-684-3110. And again, check out the work of the ACLJ and sign that petition right now if you can at aclj.org/sign. We'll be right back with more. Get that QR code up on the screen. Scan it. Sign it. We'll be right.
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0: Welcome back to Secular. We're joined now by Rick Grinnell to talk about a lot of news that came out over the weekend. Normally, Memorial Day weekend, you don't have a lot to come back from to talk about on this Tuesday. Not always the case with the Trump administration. Rick, what we've seen is announcement that there could be close to a deal. We have seen people that are very close allies of the president kind of freak out of what was in the media without necessarily having anything in front of them. And then now we see, as the more full picture plays out, that what is being reported, once again, you take with a grain of salt, is in line with the stated goals of the president, that there will be, one, the reopening of the Strait of Hormuz and the hostilities ending, but also the real verifiable goal of a dismantling of their nuclear program. I want to get your thoughts on not just what's being reported as the potential deal, but really on the reaction of people falling for the same media report, once again, that isn't reality of what's being negotiated.
16: Look, I know this is a real frustrating point because you have advocates within the media jumping out to define the negotiations when the president of the United States himself is saying, look, we're not even done with the negotiations. So we're in the process here. This is typical Washington games where someone tries to trash or critique before they even know what's going on. And so I think it's really important that everybody slow down and realize that President Trump has been very clear on these negotiations. He's the only president to actually be using diplomacy and military strikes strategy to really bring the full U.S. government leverage forward. That strategy is working clearly because, unlike before, we actually have progress. And so President Trump is focused on the Straits of Hormuz because of commerce and oil. He's focused on the nuclear weapons and the programs surrounding those because that's a threat to the United States. And I am 100% positive that any deal that he agrees to is going to be a deal that actually cripples the nuclear power strategy of Iran and moves us closer to a Straits of Hormuz that is open and available for commerce. And I know President Trump won't take anything less than that. And if people in the media or outside are pretending to know something, I think you should just dismiss them because they really have been called out by the president and the White House to say, you don't know what you're talking about.
1: Yeah, Rick. I mean, there was a lot going on. Obviously, people were following the sort of, I'd say, not chaos, but what was going on, bringing in the administration, and there was a lot of talk, and it felt like it was going to happen. Now, at the same time, I'm like looking at our calls and comments right now. And look, stay on hold if you're still on hold. I'm not calling you out, because I think this is the nature of these negotiations when they start happening, is the conversation always gets to, well, you can't trust Iran. And I'm looking at that through most of our comments. I'm looking at it through most of our calls right now. They're going, well, I don't know how you have you do this. I mean, they have to assume, though, President Trump has had a full term, plus now a year and a half in this. He knows you can't really trust Iran. There are people who are thinking that as well. This is not some new idea that is being presented that Iran is going to be incredibly trustworthy. I mean, we have seen the fruits of that. Now, it doesn't mean they're not scared of what the United States can do. It's not like they haven't seen what the United States can do. So, sure, there's maybe a little bit more a little bit more nervous energy coming from Iran right now. But I would assume there's some pretty smart people in that room who understand a level of trust you can secure with an IRGC.
16: Look, let's be really clear. Of course, we don't trust Iran. Of course, President Trump doesn't trust Iran, which is why he took out level one, level two, level three of the leadership right in Iran. They have been decimated. Their programs have been decimated. That's not because we trusted them to sit down or we trusted them to get rid of their programs. It's because President Trump did not trust them and he took them out. And so the reality is that now we're in the testing phase. Are we able to move forward with a new set of principles? And I think that we have to test that and we have to be open to that because of the fact that we have really decimated them and they don't have any leverage. They don't have any military capability. And so we are going to test that. And I think it's exactly what a president should do after using military might.
0: Rick, I want to draw kind of a comparison or really a contrast here, because today there is a runoff in the state of Texas for the primaries. We have a candidate that is in Texas 35th District that has openly called for American Zionists to be put in detention camps. And that goes well beyond just American Jews because she doubled down and said, no, it's all Zionists, so even Christian Zionists could be included in that. And this individual got the most votes in the first round, now is in a runoff. We'll see how Democrat voters in Texas take this candidate. At the same time, you have a president in the White House in this same time period that is saying, hey, a part of this deal, we should see more Gulf nations normalize relations with Israel, not be Zionist in the term. You're never going to hear Saudi Arabia call themselves that, but have a diplomatic relationship with the Jewish state of Israel. The contrast to me could not be more clear of what the president is trying to get done here and what the DNC's policies are going forward, as they have candidates that are leading the pack that are calling for the most anti-Israel policies, including internment camps, compared with what the president is trying to get done to make Israel on the world stage more accepted.
16: Look, we have a Democratic Party that is a complete mess and in complete disarray. The head of the Democratic Party is being attacked and criticized by Democrats right now, saying step down because you've ushered in the crazy radical left. And we all know that. And there's very few people in the media that are saying that. But this current Democratic leader, the head of the Democratic Party, is under attack from his own people because he's radicalized the party. These candidates that you're seeing in Texas and other places are a product of this radicalization. They've got literally people like Tom Steyer here in California who are openly saying, of course we should have young high school trans people in women's sports. We should have biological men, trans men, trans women in the competition of girls' sports. That's radical. That's crazy. That's not common sense. And then you have Texas candidates like the one that you're referring to who wants to put people in prison if they don't agree with her. So the Democratic Party is really outing themselves as having too many radicals. And the leader who put all of those radicals in is under attack. So I think that you're going to see a real shift, but they have candidates they're going to have to live with, like this one in Texas, like the one in Maine who has a Nazi tattoo. They have to live with these candidates through the cycle because the radical leadership put them in and it's too late to take them out.
1: We only got a couple minutes here, Rick, but let's talk about California for a minute. I mean, I feel like the mayoral race has become the number one story in America. And I guess the big question everyone has is how much is this is world, you know, nationwide hype, and how is it actually playing out in California? I've been trying to tell my friends to at least still manage their expectations of what could happen.
16: I'm glad you say that because, you know, as someone who is a California expert and I've looked at the math a lot, you have to remember that conservatives and Republicans have a real hard time in California. The math is just not there. I've been working on this problem, and we are making progress. We're registering more people. But the math is just not there. I mean, somebody like Spencer Pratt is going to have to really appeal to the independents and Democrats in order to win. We just don't have enough Republicans to actually win seats.
1: Yeah, I mean, look, our hope is that we could see some real change in California, and it's exciting to see the energy coming out of it. But I have told my friends who we were talking about last night, seeing the viral videos, and they're amazing, and the cleaning of the streets, all the things are getting done. I'm like, still, it's Los Angeles. Remember who's voting. It's different.
16: Yeah, and what's frustrating to me is that I don't want people to get disappointed because we are making incredible
1: progress.
16: and we need to keep on that road. We need to keep funding the progress. Yeah. We are making progress. Don't get frustrated, but this year may not be the year.
1: All right. Thank you, Rick, for joining us. Like, Rick can't even say progress. That's how unprogressive. That's how conservative he is.
0: I love that.
1: It's like the word can't come out of his mouth. It's like, I can't do it. Rick, thanks for joining us. I appreciate it. We get back. Phone lines are still open for you. I do want to hear from you. Talk about Iran. We talk about California, whatever it may be. You know, you've had a four-day weekend. Maybe you've had some time to think about some other topics you want to get to. Be kind to our phone screeners, and I'll let you talk. 1-800-684-3110. 1-800-684-3110. 3110 to have your voice heard on the air today. And again, if you can sign the petition, be a part of it right now at aclj.org/sign. When we get back, we want to hear from you. Give me a call. Be right back.
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1: Lots of calls coming in. Two lines are open, though. Last chance, 1-800-684-3110. If we can go down the road, a lot of you have been on hold for a while. Some old standards that have always called in. I appreciate them. Some ACLJ champions and some newbies. Let's go first over to an ACLJ champion, Derek, who's calling on line four. Derek, go ahead.
21: All right. You guys got me?
1: We got you.
21: All right. Thanks for taking my call, guys. First, I want to say I think President Trump has been handling Iran quite well. He's given them plenty of opportunities to save face and get out of this. I don't believe that the United States has the right to try to do regime change, although I would love to see that regime go out of power. I do believe the Iranian people deserve to be free. Stepping in and stopping the nukes, I think that was smart. Stopping the genocide, I totally agree with that. We don't make treaties with our friends. We make treaties with our enemies. With the proper oversight, this can be in our favor. The deal has to be for the America, for the American people. Either way, I think if we can get to that deal, it will make the world a safer place. Things will get better regardless. I think in the future, the Iranian people aren't going to care what this deal is. Sooner or later, they're going to step up. They got to take their own fate in their hands and seek their own freedom.
0: Derek, I think a lot of what you're saying I agree with, yeah. And probably most of our audience agree with as well. And I think it also fits in line with the Trump-style foreign policy of it being America first. While those of us that have studied Iran for a long time, we have hoped and prayed for a free Iran, are tied to that idea and long for that idea to come to fruition, that's not necessarily the America first position. Now, I could argue it is, because as long as you have a regime there that you cannot trust fully, you're going to have to be on your guard with them because they do have a stated goal of death to America. That being said, I do believe that the president believes there is an angle here where he thinks you can keep them in check. You can eliminate that threat of a nuclear Iran, and he can get those stated goals, and then he has delivered for America what he has promised to deliver. So I think, Derek, you are probably, what you're saying is in line with what the president is angling for in these negotiations.
1: Yeah, thank you so much for calling, Derek. We really appreciate it. Look, I think a lot of us do agree with you. A couple lines are still open if you want to call in. Last chance, 1-800-684-3110. Let's go to Bill in Wyoming. Bill, go ahead.
2: Hi, thanks for taking my call. After all this time, I just believe the IRT is playing a shell game. They claim that they don't believe the U.S. is going to be safe in the Hormuz anymore, and they start laying mines while they're agreeing with the ceasefire. Then when these boats are taken out, they launch from missile sites that how long have they had those? And then they claim they're the injured party. I just have a hard time believing that they'll be honest with the nuclear material that they've got, too.
0: Well, Bill, I think, once again, that goes back to that we don't trust Iran. We don't trust the leadership there. But back to what we even talked with Rick about. I don't think that the administration officials that are negotiating with Iran trust Iran. So the negotiation is getting to a place where they are comfortable with the safeguards they have in place and the access they have, or the access other groups have, that they can trust that the goal is being accomplished, not that they will ever trust the Iranians. And I think what you look at is that the JCPOA, that was the Obama deal with Iran, didn't have genuine safeguards in place. They had to give a big heads up when the Iranian inspectors would go in to inspect the IAEA, the Atomic Energy UN group, would go in and inspect the nuclear sites. Such a big heads up that they could cover their tracks, or they weren't going to all their nuclear facilities. And yeah, they were playing shell games then. They had reactors set up for things that weren't even doing anything for their program, just so that they could be inspected. This is part of the problem with the Obama deal, and why so many Republicans were concerned by the initial reports that it seemed like a bad deal, but we don't even know what they are negotiating right now.
1: And look, I know a lot of you got different points of view, and I think let's take one. Ray's calling Pennsylvania in line two. Go ahead, Ray.
6: Yes, good afternoon. I just want to say that there is no trust with Iran. There's never going to be any real deal with them. They're playing a waiting game. Obviously, they still have weapons. We have not gone in and destroyed them all. Now it's time to go in and destroy everything that needs to be destroyed, from bridges to their capital, et cetera, et cetera. People may not like to hear that, but the people in America are suffering now with higher oil prices, and it's just going to continue. And Iran is playing a waiting game until November to see what happens with the elections. And if this continues, it's just going to continue to hurt the American people. And there's never going to be a deal. Never, ever.
0: Ray, I think you're absolutely right that, yes, the president's window is right now. Either get this deal done, or you have to go in and finish the job. And that job probably does mean full regime change. Because if you get to November, they already are projecting that they're going to start trying to impeach President Trump on day one. That, if they take back the House, that is going to bog down the administration for anything else they want to do. Forget a legislative agenda, but it's going to bog down everything else, because he's going to be dealing with these impeachments the rest of his time in office. The Iranians are trying to run out the clock. They always are. So I think this is the window. If you don't get a deal, the president's going to either say, eh, I tried, and walk away, and it's a legacy, a tarnish on his legacy, or he has to go finish the deal.
1: Well, we got a question about that. Let's take it real quick. Russ, New York, go ahead.
5: 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I'd just like to know, you know, I voted for Trump twice. 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Do you think this was a foreign policy blunder on Trump's part?

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5: You out there in the South Bay? 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Jesus Christ is the same yesterday, today, and forever. And KKLA family member Nancy nominated First Lutheran Church staff and Pastor Bart for Thankful Thursday recently. 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So we honored Pastor Bart and the staff at First Lutheran Church of Manhattan Beach by being the winners of Thankful Thursday by serving them up a delicious lunch with Arctic Hotspot Cafe and catering. 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

0: Hello again and welcome as we lift up Jesus with Pastor Dudley Rutherford. I'm Kyle Welch. If you've been searching for a place to be spiritually fed, you have found it. Like you, we believe the Holy Bible contains the spiritual nourishment we need to become faithful servants God requires to help grow His kingdom here on earth. This program is part of an outreach ministry from Shepherd Church, located in Los Angeles, California. Our teaching pastor is Dudley Rutherford, and we join him right now with today's message.
1: The Bible says that we're to test the spirits and not be deceived, but when you see a lot of people being deceived, you know that's one of the signs. Number two, write this down, is dissension or division. You could write down the word division. Jesus said, and you've all heard of this verse, this is the one sign that you all have heard, you will hear of wars and rumors of wars. But see to it that you're not alarmed, such things must happen, but the end is still to come. Verse 7 reads that nation will rise up against nation, and kingdom will rise up against kingdom. As long as man has been on this planet called Earth, there have been warring tribes, warring nations, and warring countries. Most wars are fought to bring about political, economic, racial, religious, or financial control. And where wars don't exist, there will be rumors of wars, cold wars, global wars, civil wars. Right now, there are rumors of a coming war between China and Taiwan. There's the tension between North Korea and South Korea. I don't know if you watch the news, but right today, there's a civil war going on in Ecuador. Then we have the Russians invading the Ukraine, and we have many Arab factions like Hamas and Iran that have called for the annihilation of Israel and the United States of America. The Middle East in our lifetime has always been a tinderbox. I read a lot of World War II history. I love reading about that time period. The Germans who tried to

0: over the world and attempted to take over control of Europe. And altogether, they killed 20 million people, 6 million of which were Jews. And altogether, in World War II, do you know that 40 million people lost their lives in World War II? And yet you think, and I think, well, yeah, but that was, you know, that was quite a while ago. Today, we live in a modern world. While we're more sophisticated than they are back then, surely there would never be a war like that again. And yet in our lifetime, we're watching that right now. The Russians, as I've said, they've invaded the Ukrainians. And literally, there have been hundreds of thousands of people are dying right now in wars all around the globe. And Jesus is saying, when you see all that, don't be alarmed. Just know you're going to see that more and more. Man has never solved the problem of war, nor will he until Jesus returns. Number three, the third sign are disasters. Disasters. He says in verse 7, there will be famines and there will be earthquakes. And where will you see these earthquakes? Well, the Bible says you'll see them in various places. And then he says, all of these are just the beginning of what? Birth pains. Now, you all know what a birth pain is, right? That's how you got here. And we all know that when the birth pains come, they start. I'm not very smart, but I know one thing, the baby's about to come. And Jesus is saying, when you see all these signs, and again, we're just scratching the surface today. We're going to be looking at these signs for the next 5 weeks. But when you start to see these signs and they're all lined up, he says, these are the beginning of the birth pains. And when you see social and natural disasters, famine and disease and pestilences and earthquakes, not just in one place, but in various places, hey, you better wake up. It's the beginning of the birth pains. Jesus is about ready to return. I saw this video this week. It's 4 minutes long. 4 minutes. You think this is a 5-second video that's looped? It's not being looped. This is a 15-year window from the year 2000 to the year 2015 of earthquakes that are happening all around the earth. A few days ago, on New Year's Day, there was a 7.6 earthquake in Japan. I read that there was a fault line that erupted that had been dormant for 3,000 years. Japan has 2,000 faults underneath it. You know how many fault lines we have in California? We don't have 2,000 fault lines. We have 15,000 fault lines. They say 2 out of every 3 earthquakes in America happen in California. There was an earthquake this week in Oklahoma. They say there's a 40% chance in the next few years that there's a 7.5 earthquake here in Southern California. And they say there's a 99% chance of a 6.5 earthquake happening in the next 30 years. By more and more that you're hearing this and seeing these things and experiencing these things, the famines and the earthquakes, oh, it's just the beginning of the birth pains. And what he's saying is, be ready, be ready, be ready, be ready, be ready. When you hear this, see this, when you see and experience this, you better be ready because Jesus is about ready to return. Number four is defamation. Or you could write decimation. The Bible says that one of the signs is that Christians are going to be defamed like never before. Jesus said in verse 9, then you will be handed over to be persecuted and put to death. And you, if you don't die, you will be hated by all nations because of who? He said, because of me. You see, today worldwide, there are more Christians being put to death for their faith than any other time period in the history of our world. And today in the United States of America, as a Christian, if you stand up for your faith in a public arena, you will be shamed, silenced, and ostracized more than ever before. In the United States of America, if you state your belief in God, if you state your belief in the Bible, If you state your belief in Jesus, if you say something like this, you know what? I believe that the Bible teaches that a marriage is a union between a man and a woman. If you stand up and say, I believe as the Bible says, there are only two genders, male and female. If you stand up and you say, hey, Jesus is the only way to heaven, you will be defamed, you will be called a bigot, you will be called intolerant, and you'll probably lose your job, you'll probably lose your income, and you'll probably lose your livelihood here in the United States of America. And to be clear, it's not just because of your faith, it's because of your faith in Jesus. He said, you will be persecuted because of me. The question is, why does the world hate Jesus so much? The answer is that if you believe in him, you can't continue to live the way you want to live your life. There's only one religion in America today that's being silenced, and it's Christianity. And then he said in verse 10, at that time there will be many people who will turn away from the faith and will betray and hate each other. Never seen a time where people are more divided and filled with hate than right now. And I believe the latest statistics are 1 out of every 3 people now attend church. 2 out of every 3 people now don't even go to church in America. 20% of America no longer believe in God. Oh, we're living in the last days. There are 2 more signs, and understand these 2 that you will then understand we're living in the last of the last days. Number 5 is depravity. Verse 12 says, because of the increase of wickedness, the love of most will grow cold, but he who stands firm to the end will be saved. The word wickedness is the word there that means lawlessness. Because of the increase of lawlessness, there are those who say, well, preacher, it's always been bad. Yeah, but not like this. Oh, no, there's always been sin. Oh, I will agree with you. There's always been sinful people. There's always been evil in the world, but not to the degree that we're seeing it now, and not on the scale of which we're seeing it now. With crime rates going through the roof and allowing criminals to roam the streets, millions literally breaking the laws in our country, the number of babies that are being aborted around the world. This week, down in Houston, Texas, at an upscale mall, there were 6 or 7 men that sexually abused some toddlers and actually filmed it. We're talking about the world full of immorality and lawlessness and wickedness. And as it continues to increase, where evil is so prevalent and evil is so perverse, all of that is just a sign that the return of Christ is just around the corner. And number 6, the last one, and this is actually a positive one. I call this declaration. When you see the gospel of the kingdom being preached in the entire world as a testament to all nations, then what's going to happen? The end will come. That prophecy is being fulfilled this very moment before your very eyes, because this very second, this sermon is being recorded. And literally via the internet and technology, through radio and television, it's being broadcast all around the entire world. I asked for a record of who was listening last weekend. We had last weekend, not only did we have 11,000 people in church, we had 10,000 people listening online. We had, most of them were in the United States, but we had 125 people listening in Canada. We had 100 people listening from the United Kingdom last week. 63 people coming from watching from India, 60 people watching in South Africa, 60 people watching in the Philippines, people from Nigeria, Australia, Kenya, Jamaica, Germany, the Netherlands, Sweden, Switzerland, Indonesia, Ecuador, France, Colombia, Korea, Sri Lanka, Mexico, and New Zealand. And this is just one church. There are some 400,000 churches in the United States. And why does Jesus say, when you see an increase of wickedness and at the same time the gospel being preached around the world, why is he waiting until the gospel is being preached around the world? It's because he wants every single person to be saved, to have a chance to be saved. You remember COVID? How many of you remember that? What happened during COVID? The government locked all the doors of the church. Literally. You couldn't find five churches that stayed open. The entire country, churches shut their doors. Now, the casinos were still open. The liquor stores were still open. The abortion clinics remained open. Starbucks, still open. But churches all over the country shut their doors. I believe it was an attempt by Satan to keep the gospel from being preached. But however, I want you to think about it. All those churches, you know, our church is unique. This is a blessed church. For many years, we've been recording and broadcasting on the internet, but most churches don't do that. But all those churches, when they had to shut their doors, guess what they did? They all started recording. They all started putting their services on the internet. And so the net result of COVID, when the churches were being shut, technology-wise, they all opened up and started recording. So the gospel was actually preached more during COVID than any other time in the history of our world. And Jesus, he makes this prophecy that the gospel will be preached. At the time, there was no internet. There's no planes, there's no trains, there's no automobiles, there's no bicycles, there's no skateboards, there's no television, there's no radio. And Jesus says, hey, there's going to come a day you're going to see the gospel preached all around the world. All they had were horses and donkeys. And so here's what this means for me. These three things, I'll take 30 seconds. This all means to me I can trust the Bible because this stuff's all happening. He said it. He pronounced this 2,000 years ago. I see it all happening right now. How did Jesus know all this? Because he knows everything. And he says, when you see the increase of wickedness, which we're watching, and you see the use of the gospel being preached all around the world, when you see both of those things happening at the exact same time, you better wake up and understand that I'm just about ready to come back. Second thing that I see there is that the earth is trembling. Just when I saw that video of the earthquakes, I mean, the whole earth is trembling right now with these signs. And the third thing it tells me is that this is the time. If you've not yet ever given your life to Jesus, today is the day that you ought to be doing that. Not tomorrow, not next week, not next year. That if you're not saved here today, as soon as I pray, when I'm done praying, you should all come down here to the front, to these doors over here, and go over there and say, hey, I want to make sure I'm ready. If Jesus Christ comes back right now, I want to be ready.
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2: It was tough in the 80s growing up, in all over South Central Los Angeles. A lot of gang activity, a lot of violence. I grew up in a foster home, me and my two sisters, in the same home, a single parent home at the time. So we didn't have a lot of money because we were on government assistance because I was a foster child. And it was very known why I ended up in a foster home. My mother was living a life of crime at the time. She had been on her own since she was 14 years old. And my father was into drug trafficking at the time. A pivotal moment for me was when I learned for the first time that I was actually in a foster home, and that my foster mom was not my biological mother. My sisters were my half-sisters. At that moment, it changed a lot in my life. I had to be around 10 years old. And at that point, I kept looking outside the window and kept waiting for my mother and my father to come and get me out of the home. I used to fight a lot because in my neighborhood, you know, that's what we did. We fought, and I was always a quiet kid. And I was at that time in my age, I was 16 years old. I asked God, I said, God, if you're real, I asked him, I said, please show me something different, because I was literally about to leave. And the type of person I was, if I would have left and went to the streets, I would have never came back. I do things 100%. If I was going to be 100% good, I would have been 100% good. But if I was going to go to the streets, then that would have been it for me. And literally God told me three times, and I heard it so clearly. He said, it's not you, it's not you, it's not you. It was one of the few times I did go to church, and the pastor was preaching on generational curses. So that stuck with me. That made me feel like, okay, well, what am I supposed to do now if this is true? But again, I went back and I said, nah, God couldn't have made me just to create me to suffer. It has to be more to life than just what I'm being told or what I'm seeing and what I'm living. So maybe I can change things, or at least I'm gonna hang on to see if things change. So I had just proposed to my wife, and her mother was attending this church for the first time. And it was Shepherd Church. And she asked me one day, she was like, would you like to come to church with me? So I agreed to come with her. That particular sermon is almost as if God was speaking directly to me. For whatever reason, he was preaching on generational curses at that time. So I'm sitting there, I'm thinking, oh, here we go again about this. I've heard this before. But the way he explained it in the scriptures he followed up with it is that Jesus' blessings can overturn any generational curse. And then he starts sharing about Jesus. And to be honest with you, once I read the story of Jesus, it just changed everything for me. About 6 months later, I ended up dedicating my life to Christ. One of the things that I thought that I wouldn't have any more problems or challenges once I accepted the Lord, everything was going fine in my life. I mean, I'm volunteering, I'm having a great time, my life is on track, my wife and my kids are doing well. And then 2007, I got a call that my sister's boyfriend had took her life. And it was hard. I went through a trial for 18 months. But again, because of the church, and they had a grieving class that met once a week, I attended that, and it was perfect for me, because sometimes when you lose someone, however you lose them, and it hurts you, it breaks you. When I had the funeral for my sister, it was in South Central LA, And I'll never forget when I was sitting there when it was about to start, and I saw this tall Caucasian man, like 6'4", and it happened to be my pastor, with no security, no one but himself, coming down in the heart of South Central Los Angeles, And Pastor Dudley was there, and it made all the difference for me in the world. And I said, okay, this guy's solid. He stands by what he preaches. I felt like Pastor Dudley should be in a household name. Everyone should know him, because I knew the impact that he made in my life. And if he can make the impact that he did for South Central foster kid growing up in LA, that it can make a world of difference only if people heard his teachings and experienced Shepherd Church. So that was my main motivation, is just trying to get us to every way a person can hear our messages: phone, Roku, Apple, through TV, through radio. That was my main motivation, because people are starving out there. They need to hear the word. They need to hear. I love the way Pastor Dudley breaks it down, very practical ways, so you can apply it to your everyday life. The impact I've seen is quite amazing. Honestly, I don't think I have enough words to really share when someone can be flipping the channel and something that they're going through just speaks, the word of God just speaks directly to them. To have someone call in and they're literally in tears because of the message that they heard and was speaking into their life, there's no greater feeling in the world than that. And it shows how the word of God can penetrate anybody, anyone's background, wherever they are, however they're listening, or however they're watching, to know that we're making a difference, not just in our community, but we are making a difference around the world. And there's no greater feeling than that.
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17: The biblical view of the doctrine of salvation is that salvation grants the believer everything in Christ, and there is no need for a search for something more. In fact, such a search really is an undermining of the essence of the doctrine of salvation.
18: 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In November 1992, a farmer named Peter Watling lost a hammer somewhere on his farm near Suffolk, England. And to find it, Peter asked a friend to bring his metal detector over. While searching for the tool, the two men discovered an ancient treasure, gold coins, Roman jewelry, silver spoons, nearly 15,000 artifacts. Peter's reward for the find, over 1.75 million pounds. At the time, it's about 3 million U.S. dollars. Peter's life was forever changed that day, not because he acquired something he didn't previously own, but because he found what was already on his property, what was already in his possession. There's a spiritual lesson there if you're a Christian, and today on Grace to You, John MacArthur helps you unearth the spiritual treasure trove that's yours in Christ as he continues his study called Richer Than You Think.
19: Here's John with today's lesson.
17: Take your Bible, if you will, and let's look at Ephesians chapter 1. Ephesians chapter 1, and we're examining verses 15 to 23 in our current study, and looking at the resources that the believer possesses in Christ, the resources of the believer. Let me introduce this subject by telling you of a concern that I have expressed in some other circumstances to you. There is a trend in Christianity in America today, and perhaps in other places as well, that burdens my heart, that disturbs me. I often have called it the quest for something more. It's the prevalent idea that being in Christ is not sufficient, that being in Christ does not give you all there is to get, and so you have to seek something else. We hear people talking often of getting more of Christ, getting more of Jesus, getting more of the Holy Spirit, getting more power. This is rather common, as if the resources of Jesus Christ were sort of doled out to you like a pharmaceutical prescription, one dose at a time. Well, the implication of such a thing is that when you got saved, you didn't get all of Jesus that there is. It's sort of like getting the right to it all, but not really getting any of it in their hearts, in their minds. Is that true? Is that good theology or bad theology? Do we need to get more of Jesus, more of God, more of the Holy Spirit, more power? Or do we have everything in salvation? That's a very important issue. The biblical view of the doctrine of salvation is that salvation grants the believer everything in Christ, and there is no need for a search for something more. In fact, such a search really, although not admittedly on the part of those who do it, really is an undermining of the essence of the doctrine of salvation. You really are undoing what Jesus said when he said, "Te telestai," it is completed, or finished, or done, or accomplished, or fulfilled. And you are saying there is something missing that must be sought. A good way to illustrate this particular conflict is to have you look also for a moment, by way of introduction, to Colossians chapter 2. Now, the Colossian church was like so many of those early churches in the Roman world. It was exposed to all kinds of heresies. And there was a heresy then that basically said this: Christ is not enough, you've got to get something more. So really, it's the very same thing we see today. It had its roots way back in the second chapter of Colossians. The Colossian church was exposed to these people who were saying you need Christ plus other things. And the plus is what makes you spiritual. The plus is what elevates you. The plus is what gets you on to the really good stuff. And here are the pluses they offered. Number one, they said you need Christ plus philosophy. They start out with Christ, but it's Christ plus human wisdom, human reason, human logic, human philosophy. And that's exactly what Paul warns them against in verse 8 of chapter 2. Beware lest any man spoil you through philosophy and vain deceit after the tradition of men, after the rudiments of the world. And those two phrases mean the ABCs of human religion, which is philosophical rather than theological. And not after Christ. In other words, Christ is sufficient. Don't let anybody say you must have Christ plus philosophy. Secondly, these errorists were suggesting that you not only needed Christ plus human wisdom to be spiritual, but you needed Christ plus legalism. Verse 16, he says again, let no man therefore judge you in food or drink or in respect of a feast day, a new moon, or a Sabbath. In other words, don't let anybody evaluate your spirituality on the basis of the rituals that you keep. Because in verse 17, those are a shadow of the things to come. But that which is to come is Christ, and he is here. So it isn't Christ plus philosophy, and it isn't Christ plus legalism. Thirdly, the errorists facing the Colossian church were saying that it was Christ plus mystical experiences, mysticism. Look at verse 18. He further says, don't let these false teachers beguile you of your reward in a voluntary humility, really means a false humility, that comes from worshiping angels and having visions. The Greek text says intruding into things which he hath seen. The word not should not be there. Now, there are some people who say, well, it's not enough to have Christ. You've got to have a vision. You've got to talk to an angel. You've got to have a deeper experience, a far-out experience, a heavenly vision. And it gives them a sense of a false humility that really turns out, according to the end of verse 18, to be a puffed-up fleshly mind. And then, fourthly, he says there's even asceticism. And he talks about that from verse 20 to 23. The people, the kind of earthly religion, the rudiments of the world again, is that same phrase, meaning the basics of human religion, which say, touch not, taste not, handle not. And it goes on to talk about the fact that you neglect the body at the end of verse 23 and so forth. And here is like flagellation and anything you do to deprive your body. This is asceticism, monkish kind of life, monastic, self-denial, deprivation. But the point is this, there have always been, since Colossians 2 and all through the church, and there always will be, people who want to say that having Jesus Christ through his marvelous act of salvation is not enough. You've got to do this to get it all. And the answer of the Apostle Paul to that is, don't let anybody mess up your mind with that kind of stuff. And the key to the whole thing is in 2, 9, and 10 of Colossians. This is what he says. For in him, and the him modifies Christ in verse 8, in Christ dwelleth all the fullness of the Godhead bodily. Is there anything missing in Christ? Is there? No. There is nothing missing in Christ. Verse 10, and ye are what? Complete in him. Now the essence of what Paul is saying is this, you don't need anything else. You don't need anything else. It's done. It's taken. It's already settled. You have been buried with him in baptism. You have been raised with him from the dead. You're complete in Christ. That is the doctrine of salvation that the New Testament teaches. Beloved, there is no reason to chase something more. It's not a question of finding something more. It's just a question of using the available resources already resident in the believer in Christ. That's the issue. And that's what Paul is saying in Ephesians 1. Let's go back to it. Now in verses 3 through 14 of Ephesians 1, Paul has very carefully outlined the believer's resources and position in Christ. He has told us who we are and what we possess, and there's nothing missing. In fact, in verse 3, it starts out making that clear, because it says, blessed be the God and Father of our Lord Jesus Christ, who hath blessed us with what? All spiritual blessings. Past tense, done. He has already done it in Christ. Now, after presenting all of the great truths of our position in Christ, our resources in Christ, through verse 14, he stops in verse 15 and he begins to pray that the reader will understand the reality of what he's just said, because it's beyond the human mind to conceive. And that's why in Acts 6 it says that a good man of God gives himself to the study of the Word and prayer. He studies the Word to teach the truths to his people, and he prays that God will release his Spirit to help them to understand it. Because the human mind can't comprehend it. Not even a regenerated human mind. It must have a special work done in it by the Spirit of God. And that's why 1 John 2:27 says God has given us an anointing. And that anointing is the Spirit of God, who teaches us all these things so that we don't depend on what man teaches, even the best of men. And so Paul stops after this great statement of position and resource and says, I pray for you that God would grant you a spirit of wisdom and revelation in the knowledge of him. That's what he says in verse 17. That you would understand these things. Beloved, I'm telling you this, I'll say it all my life till I die, you will never be able to live out principles you do not understand. God wants you to learn the truths, and the Spirit is the teacher who takes the Word of God and makes it live in your understanding. And so Paul stops his message and starts his prayer in verse 15. Wherefore, let's look at it. I also, after I heard of your faith in the Lord Jesus and love unto all saints, cease not to give thanks for you, making mention of you in my prayers. And what do I pray for you? That that the God of our Lord Jesus Christ, the Father of glory, may give unto you a spirit of wisdom and revelation in the knowledge of Him, the eyes of your understanding being enlightened. Stop right there. I'm praying for you, says. I'm not praying for anything more than I'm praying for this, that you would just be able to understand. And I'm asking God to release the Holy Spirit to work on your human spirit to produce a spirit of wisdom, a spirit of revelation in the knowledge of Him. This is a work of the Holy Spirit. Look with me at 1 Corinthians chapter 2 for just a moment. 1 Corinthians chapter 2. And in verse 9 it says this, "But as it is written," and he quotes out of Isaiah here, "Eye hath not seen, nor ear heard." In other words, this is not available to human perception externally. You can't see it. You can't hear it. Neither has it entered the heart of man. It isn't even available to intuition. You can't even know it rationally. The things which God has prepared for them that love Him. Listen, the things that God has given to us in Christ are beyond the human mind to think and beyond the human sight and sound to hear and touch and see. See, how do you get them? Verse 10, God has revealed them to us by His Spirit. For the Spirit searches all things, yes, the deep things of God. That's the only way we'll ever know them. And so we have received, verse 12 says, not the spirit of the world, but the Spirit of God, that we might know the things that are freely given to us of God. Listen to me. There are some people who want to tell us that when you become a Christian, you don't receive the Holy Spirit. If that's true, you will never understand any of the principles you're supposed to be living. That's why Paul says in Romans 8, 9, if any man have not the Spirit of Christ, he's none of his. All Christians possess the Spirit. He is the resident truth teacher, the resident anointer, the one who touches the mind to conceive the things that are beyond conception, humanly speaking. He is the only one, verse 11 says, who knows the things of God. And so, Paul prays, "Oh God, may your Spirit work on their human spirit to produce a spirit of understanding, that they may know what their position is." Beloved, I'm telling you, if we really ever get the grip on this, boy, it's life-changing. I can only tell you, when this first came and dawned in my life, when I first began to realize what was mine in Christ, it literally changed my entire perspective in life. Dramatically. Now, Paul's got three things in mind that he wants us to understand. Three magnificent, incomparable truths. One, that we would understand the greatness of His plan. Two, the greatness of His power. Three, the greatness of His person. There's no way that I could ever begin to even scratch the surface of these realities, and this will introduce it to you. You take it from there. First of all, Paul prays, "Oh God, may they understand the greatness of your plan for them." Verse 18, "The eyes of your understanding being enlightened, that you may know what is the hope of His calling and what the riches of the glory of His inheritance in the saints." That's it. The calling before the world began. The hope after the world has ended. The whole plan is in that one verse. And he says, "I pray that they would understand the plan." Boy, it's so important we know who we are and what God's prepared for us. Let's look at verse 18. First phrase, "The eyes of your understanding being enlightened." Now this introduces us to a very important thought. The word here in the Greek for understanding is the word kardios, from which we get cardiac. The word means what? Heart. Literally the Greek says, "The eyes of your heart being enlightened." Now that's most interesting. The source of spiritual enlightenment is God. We know that in verse 15 to 17 because that's Paul's prayer to God. He knows God is the source of this understanding. The channel of that understanding to us is whom? The Holy Spirit. The object of it is at the end of verse 17, the knowledge of Him. Paul is saying, "God, you do it through the Holy Spirit that they may have the knowledge of Him, that you may really know God." And now here is the organ of that understanding. The source is God, the channel, the Spirit, the object that we may know Him, the organ of it is the heart. It is the heart that must have understanding. Now, we've got a problem with this term, so I have to explain it to you. Because for us, the heart refers to emotions. American culture has so designated the heart to refer to emotions, how we feel. But that is not the way the ancients looked at it, and that is not the way the Jews approached it at all. Let me show you. The Jews spoke about feelings, not in terms of the heart, but by using the word splenkna, the Greek word, and the word translates bowels. Okay? Now, we have a different significance for that word. We don't think of that word today. We don't say to our wife, I love you with all my bowels. That's just, you know, something definitely missing in such a designation. But that is precisely the way the Hebrews would have spoken, and that is why that word appears so very, very frequently in the Bible. Why? Because the Hebrew always associated feelings with his, basically his organs right here in his stomach. We say we have a gut feeling. When you get nervous, you get an upset stomach. You get pain and anxiety right here. You feel things here. This is the area of feeling. You don't feel in your heart. You feel here. And the Hebrew saw things that way. For example, in Song of Solomon, when the bride and the bridegroom see one another, it says, my bowels were moved. In other words, there was a feeling of anticipation and excitement right in here. And it talks about that throughout the Old Testament. See, they felt it right here in the stomach. And the heart, you see, to the Hebrew mind, did not mean feeling. It meant thinking. Thinking. That's why the word cardios can be translated either heart or understanding. As a man thinketh in his, what? Heart, so is he. Out of the abundance of the heart, what? The mouth speaks. The heart is the thinking process. The heart of man is deceitful and desperately wicked, and who can know it? It's the thinking, it's the will, the thinking, the understanding part. And that's true all through the scripture. So, watch this. The organ of comprehension for the believer is the thinking process, not the emotions. God is not trying to appeal to the emotion. He's trying to appeal to the mind and the will and the thinking. And that's what the term cardios means. Christianity is not designed to appeal to the emotions. Emotions are designed to do this. They are to respond to the mind. And when your emotions get in front of your mind, you're going to run wild. And any brand of Christianity that appeals at the emotional level and bypasses the mind is only asking for trouble, because it generates responses apart from truth. Let me give you an illustration. Look at 2 Corinthians chapter 6. 2 Corinthians chapter 6, verse 11. Oh, ye Corinthians, sort of a sighing introduction there. Our speech to you is candid. Our heart is wide open. He says, I got an open mind before you, using the word mind. My mind is so open to you. Oh, everything that's in my mind to say to you, my will, all that I know, I want to convey to you. But look at verse 13. I speak as unto my children in fair exchange. He says, open wide your mind to us. In other words, hey, I got some things I want to teach you, and we need to get our minds together on this thing. There needs to be some learning, some understanding, but you've got something in the way. And that's verse 12 in the middle. On our part, there's no constraint, but there is constraint in your bowels. Splankna. He's saying, I can't take God's truth from my mind and give it to your mind because your emotions are in the way. Literally, the Greek says, they were tightened in their bowels. We would say today they were emotionally uptight. And you see what he's saying? The work of God in the lives of the Corinthians is hindered because they have their emotions in the way of the truth. Whenever you put your feelings in front of God's truth, you short-circuit the truth. And emotion will run wild. The heart comes first. So I'm just pointing out that when Ephesians 1 says, the eyes of your heart being enlightened, it means exactly what it says. It's talking about the understanding of the thinking process. Paul prays, oh God, may their minds know these things. It's so important.
20: 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John's current series is showing you why, if you're a Christian, you have treasure beyond compare. It's titled, Richer Than You Think. Well, something John pointed out today, people have always wanted to add to the work of Christ. That was true even in a church taught by the Apostle Paul himself. Now, if a church with such great leadership and teaching had such serious problems, you might wonder, is that cause for discouragement or cause for encouragement? Here's how John answered that question.
0: Well, I think it's a motivation for work. Look, I'm a pastor of a church. I can look at my congregation and I can see some who are mature, faithful, strong in the Lord, useful, diligent, disciplined, living godly lives, proclaiming the gospel. And then you can back up from those folks and you can find people at all levels of the process. Brand new baby Christians struggling to grasp the foundations of the faith, struggling to overcome the sins of the past, struggling to clear their mind of the vivid evil memories, battling to yield to the Word of God and the Spirit of God. And that's what ministry is. It's all about people in process. It's all about longing that Christ would fully be formed in them, that they would come to the fullness of the stature or the measure of Christ. You know, we want to see people grow, and they grow based on the Word of God. Let me give you the best tool that we have to offer, the New Testament Commentary Series. And the next best would be the MacArthur Study Bible, and you will find a wealth of material that'll move you along the path.
20: That's right, friend. The MacArthur New Testament Commentary Series and the MacArthur Study Bible are great resources for pastors, Sunday school teachers, really anyone who wants to dive deeper into God's Word. 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
5: Memorial Day is at the end of May, but did you know that May is also Military Appreciation Month? Hey there, I am Katie Evans, and it has been the official Military Appreciation Month since Congress declared National Military Appreciation Month in 1999 to honor the sacrifices of the United States Armed Forces. So if you are in or have served in the armed forces, I want to thank you. Take this moment to say, I appreciate you. I appreciate that both my grandfathers were, one was in the Air Force, one was in the Army. One of my grandpas, he's still alive. He's turning 90 this summer. Hey, Grandpa. Actually, I don't know if he's listening because they're 2 hours ahead. He's in Kansas. But all of the people in my life who have served, thank you. And if you have someone in your life who has served, appreciate them, not just on Memorial Day for those who have passed, not just on Veterans Day for those who have served, but every day and with Military Appreciation Month. This is, hold on. Oh, 27 years that Military Appreciation Month has been official thanks to Congress.
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0: Welcome to Through the Bible, where an exciting story is about to unfold. Our teacher, Dr. J. Vernon McGee, brings us to one of the most beautiful love stories in Scripture. In Genesis 24, Abraham sends his servant on a mission back to their homeland to find a wife for his son Isaac. And the way that servant discovers God's choice may surprise you. Dr. McGee shows us something even deeper here, a picture of how God sends his Spirit into the world today, calling out a bride for his son, the church. So turn with me to Genesis chapter 24, beginning at verse 32. And as you settle into your seat on the Bible bus, let me share a few letters from our fellow passengers. You might say Through the Bible is still being used by the Holy Spirit to call hearts to Christ. First is a note from a teenager in Kenya. This program has helped me build a stronger foundation in my Christian journey. I like how spiritual topics are explained in a way even young people like me can understand. I feel guided to correct my life and grow closer to God. The teachings encourage me to read the Bible more and think deeply about my purpose and faith. I love that, don't you? And now listen to this letter from a listener in Zimbabwe. I was admitted to the hospital for a while, and I was excited to find that your programs were playing there. They became a daily boost, many times better than the medicine the doctor prescribed. The Bible verses and prayers helped me feel close to God even while I was in pain. My relationship with Him was renewed, and I felt peace. I was so thankful when they helped me find a place to listen to the program after I was discharged. Thank you for bringing hope into the hospital. I've carried that hope home with me. I love hearing how God is using this hospital ministry in the Shona language, don't you? And we'll try to share a few more of those stories soon. Now, our last note comes from Dan in Indonesia. God's word has renewed my life. Before I started listening, I struggled with questions about why life is so difficult, what God really wants from us, and how to live out my faith in everyday challenges. Through this program, I've discovered how complete, consistent, and clear God's teaching is. Every episode shows how the Bible fits together beautifully, all pointing to God's love and His plan of salvation through Jesus Christ. Complete, consistent, and clear. What a wonderful description of God's Word, don't you think? Well, if you'd like to hear from listeners like these, and then pray for millions around the world, join our World Prayer Team in our app or at ttb.org. Now let's ask the Lord to bless our time together. Heavenly Father, would you open our hearts and minds as we hear your word, so that we can understand and respond to your mercy and grace that is given to all who believe in your Son. In his name we pray, amen. Open your Bible to Genesis 24 as we continue our journey through the Bible with Dr. J. Vernon McGee.
1: Now, we have seen in chapter 24 here that Abraham sent his servant

0: back to his own country, the land of Haran, where he'd come from in Mesopotamia, in order that he might get a bride for Isaac. Now I think as we come today to verse 32, that we ought to make this statement that here is a marvelous picture of the relationship of Christ and the church, which, by the way, one of the figures of speech that's used is that the church is to become someday the bride of Christ. And this is the way the church is being won today. The Father and the Son have sent the Holy Spirit into the world. And the Spirit of God, like this servant, has come to talk about another, to take the things of Christ, show them unto us. Now, this servant has gone to get a bride for Isaac. The Spirit of God is in the world to call out a bride for Christ. Now, notice the marvelous, dramatic effect that we have here. This is a wonderful and an exciting story. Now, I'm reading verse 32. The man came into the house. He ungirded his camels, gave straw and provender for the camels, and water to wash his feet and the men's feet that were with him. And there was set meat before him to eat, but he said, I'll not eat until I have told mine errand. And he said, speak on. Now this servant of Abraham said, before I can eat, I want to tell you my mission. The Holy Spirit's come into the world to tell about another, and that's primary business as far as God is concerned. Now, I know that there's other business that's very important, the business of our government, and of course, the news is great business today, and the great corporations, the great automobile companies, the airplane companies, all this is important, is great business. But if you want to really know why God is continuing to deal with this world, very frankly, he's not continuing to deal with it because of General Motors or because of the government in Washington, either Republican or Democrat, make no difference. That's not primary in heaven. And the stock market in Wall Street is of no great concern in heaven. The thing that's primary as far as God is concerned to get the gospel out. The Spirit of God is here. Put this first. And this servant wouldn't eat. And now they tell him to speak on. He said, I'm Abraham's servant. And you notice his name is not given. The Lord Jesus said when the Holy Spirit comes, he'll not speak of himself, but he'll take the things of mine and show them unto you. And by the way, what is the name of the Holy Spirit? Has no name. He doesn't come to speak of himself. He's come to speak of Christ, of another. Now this servant is a servant of Abraham. Now notice, verse 35, and the Lord hath blessed my master greatly, and he's become great. He hath given him flocks and herds and silver and gold and men servants and maid servants and camels and asses. He tells about the Father's house, and that is something the Spirit of God would have you know. When he comes, he'll convict the world of sin, righteousness, and judgment. Those are the three things that he talks to the lost world about, and that the judgment is upon a sinful earth and upon mankind, and men are lost today because they're sinners. I hear the thing said today, men are lost because they reject Christ. They are not lost because they reject Christ. They're lost because they're sinners. And whether they heard about him or not, they're lost sinners. That's our condition today. That's the condition of man. And the Holy Spirit's come to let us know that there is a Savior that has borne our judgment, and he's been made over to us righteousness. We have a standing in heaven. He's come to speak of another. And now will you notice, the Lord hath blessed my master greatly, and he has all these things. How wonderful. My father is rich today in cattle, goods. Cattle on 1,000 hills are his. How great our father is. Verse 36, and Sarah, my master's wife, bare a son to my master when she was old, and unto him hath he given all that he hath. And Lord Jesus, He's the inheritor. We are joint heirs with him today. He's come now to tell this family, I'm after a bride for my master's son, and he's going to inherit all things. Now, will you notice? And my master made me swear, saying, Thou shalt not take a wife to my son of the daughters of the Canaanites in whose land I dwell. And friends, he's calling out sinners, but they're sinners that are born again, not of corruptible seed, but of incorruptible, of the word of God that liveth and abideth forever. That's the ones he's calling out. Yes, sinners, but they've been made children of God. And if any man be in Christ, he's a new creation. He's not taking Canaanites. They have to be transformed. Now will you notice, but thou shalt go unto my father's house, to my kindred, take a wife unto my son. And I said unto my master, peradventure the woman will not follow me. And he said unto me, the Lord before whom I walk will send his angel with thee and prosper thy way. Thou shalt take a wife for my son of my kindred, my father's house. Then shalt thou be clear from this my oath when thou comest to my kindred. And if they give not thee one, thou shalt be clear from my oath. And I came this day unto the well. And I said, O Lord God of my master Abraham, if now thou do prosper my way which I go, behold, I stand by the well of water. It shall come to pass that when the virgin cometh forth to draw water, and I say to her, give me, I pray thee, a little water of thy pitcher to drink. And she say to me, both drink thou, and I will also draw for thy camels. Let the same be the woman whom the Lord hath appointed out for my master's son. And before I'd done speaking in mine heart, behold, Rebekah came forth with her pitcher on her shoulder. And she went down under the well and drew water. And I said unto her, let me drink, I pray thee. And she made haste, let down her pitcher from her shoulder, and said, drink, and I'll give thy camels drink also. So I drank, and she made the camels drink also. And I asked her, and I said, whose daughter art thou? And she said, the daughter of Bethuel, Nahor's son, whom Milcah bare unto him. And I put the earring upon her face, and the bracelets upon her hands. And I bowed down my head and worshipped the Lord, and blessed the Lord God of my master Abraham, which had led me in the right way to take my master's brother's daughter unto his son. And now, if ye will deal kindly and truly with my master, tell me, and if not, tell me, that I may turn to the right or to the left. Now, Laban is the spokesman for this family. Will you listen to him? And Laban and Bethuel answered and said, the thing proceedeth from the Lord. We cannot speak unto thee bad or good. Behold, Rebekah is before thee, take her and go, and let her be thy master's son's wife, as the Lord hath spoken. They said, as far as we're concerned, this is of the Lord, and you go ahead and take her. But now notice, it came to pass that when Abraham's servant heard their words, he worshipped the Lord, bowing himself to the earth. And the servant brought forth jewels of silver, jewels of gold and raiment, and gave them to Rebekah. He gave also to her brother and to her mother precious things. Now, this is the way the Spirit of God does. We have the earnest of the Spirit when we come to Christ, and being justified by faith, we have peace with God, we have access, we have joy, we have a hope, and we have the Holy Spirit. These are the wonderful things that have been made over to the believer today. Now we're told here in verse 54, they did eat and drink, he and the men that were with him. And they tarried all night, and they rose up in the morning, and he said, send me away unto my master. And her brother and her mother said, let the damsel abide with us a few days, at least 10, after that she shall go. And the very next morning, this servant said, I want to be on my way. I tell you, this is big business for him. And the brother said, why? What's your hurry? Give us at least 10 days to tell her goodbye, but after all, we better talk this over with her. And he said unto them, Hinder me not, seeing the Lord hath prospered my way. Send me away, that I may go to my master. And they said, We'll call the damsel and inquire at her mouth. Now we've come to this very important part of this that I think's quite wonderful. I'm reading verse 58 now. Don't miss this. And they called Rebekah and said unto her, Wilt thou go with this man? And she said, I will go. Let's go back and look at this picture again. It's an oriental scene couched way back yonder in the beginning of time, at the dawn of humanity in a way, and yet man had been on this earth, I'm confident, thousands of years at this time, but as far as we're concerned, it's 4,000 years ago. And here is this family that they are entertaining a guest, a stranger, and they are entertaining him royally. They fed his camels, taking care of the servants. They set meat before him, a real feast, and he wanted to state his business. He did. And he told his strange business. He'd come to get a bride for his master's son, Isaac. And I can see this servant there as he brings out these gifts that he's giving to the family, gold and silver and trinkets. Abraham, you must remember, was a very rich man. Then he begins to tell about the master. And as he does, I see in that circle, that family circle, around that fire, out yonder in the background, a very beautiful girl standing just beyond the others with those deep brown eyes. She's listening, and you can tell she's listening. And as she listens, why, she hears the servant tell about Abraham, tells about how Isaac was born, tells about his miraculous birth, tells about his life, and then tells about the day that his father took him yonder on the top of Mount Moriah to offer him as a sacrifice, and how God spared him and would not take his life and gave him back life to the father. And now how the father has sent him a servant to get a bride, that they don't want to get one back there among the Canaanites. They've got one that must be a like mind, one that has the same capacity for the living God, must be born again, you see, of the Word of God. And looking for a bride, she's listening all that time. And the transaction goes on. Now they turn to her. No one's paid much attention to her up to this point. But now all eyes turn to Rebekah. They said, Rebekah, what about it? Will you go with this man? And she doesn't hedge or fudge or beat around the bush or hesitate. She says, I will go. May I say to you, have you ever noticed the men that the Lord Jesus called when he was here on earth? They left their nets and followed him. Oh, I know they went back a couple of times, but there came a day when they broke loose from those nets. They never went back to them. They followed him. They went with him. He today is still calling the Holy Spirit, the one that's taken again the servant place. You see, the Father and the Spirit sent the Son into the world to die for the world. And now the Son said when he went back, he'd send the Holy Spirit, the Comforter. And he's come now into the world. And he's calling out a bride. And he's saying, will you go? Here is the one who died for you. He'll save you. You have to be redeemed first. You have to come as a sinner to him. Take your rightful position and accept him as Savior. And when you do, you'll be born again. You'll become a child of God, put into the church that's going to be presented to him someday as a bride. And now you're to be interested in him. The question is, will you go? Will you accept the invitation? Will you trust Christ as your Savior? Now, you don't beat around the bush about this. You either do or you don't do. I never shall forget that I was speaking in a certain place back east. In fact, the matter of it was in Texas. And I presented Christ, and I said, will you accept him? And I wasn't really through preaching. I never shall forget. There sat a young man. I could tell he was interested. He just got right up right there and then walked down. It had a tremendous effect upon the audience. He didn't have to be wishy-washy. There wasn't anything uncertain about him. My, love a clean-cut decision like that. That's the way he wants you, friends. That's the way he'll accept you. And the only way that he will accept you. Now, will you notice this? That doesn't end the story. They start out now, and they're going back to the promised land. And on the way back, will you notice? Verse 59, they sent away Rebekah, their sister, and her nurse, and Abraham's servant and his men. And they blessed Rebekah and said unto her, Thou art our sister, be thou the mother of thousands, of millions, and let thy seed possess the gate of those which hate them. That's been fulfilled, friends, already. We're not talking now about unfulfilled prophecy. This is fulfilled. And Rebekah arose and her damsels, and they rode upon the camels and followed the man, and the servant took Rebekah and went his way. And now, will you notice, they had a long trip back. We're not told anything about that trip. But it's not easy riding a camel. I rode one from the little village there outside of Cairo down to the pyramids. And friends, that's as far as I want to ride on a camel. They call them the ship of the desert. Well, it is as rough as any trip I've ever had in a boat. It was rough. And they're not easy to ride. Imagine riding on those camels across the desert. I can see that they've had a hard day across that hot desert. And of an evening, they stop at an oasis. And the campfire's built. And they have their evening meal. And they're sitting there before time to go to bed and have their sleep. And I hear Rebekah say to this servant, Tell me about Isaac again. And the servant said, Well, what do you want me to tell you? Tell me about the way he was born. Tell me about the way that his father offered him on the altar. Tell me the old, old story of Jesus and his love. And the servant said, Well, I told that to you last night. He said, I know, but tell it again. Tell it again. And he tells it again. Never grows old. And so, that night she has that sweet sleep, dreaming of the time when she'll meet this one. And then the next day they start out on the journey again, and the desert isn't quite as hot, and the camel isn't quite as rough, but it's a long ways. And so they continue. And finally they come in sight of the land of promise. They enter it, and now they come down to Lahairoi. And we read in verse 62, and Isaac came from the way of the well, Lahairoi, for he dwelt in the south country, way down in the pleasant country, you see, down at Hebron and Beersheba. And Isaac went out to meditate in the field at the eventide, and he lifted up his eyes and saw, and behold, the camels were coming. Now we're given a view of the coming of Christ that we do not have. So many are saying today, won't it be wonderful when the Lord comes and we'll be caught up with him? Well, there's another view, and that's to be with him when he comes. And most of the church has already gone through the doorway of death, and they'll be coming with him when he comes, and that the bodies might be raised and the spirit and the body joined together. Now, we read here that when he went out, they lifted up their eyes and they saw the camels were coming. Those that are alive are to be caught up with the dead, be caught up to meet the Lord in the air. And so those that have gone before in death, they're going to see him when he rises from the right hand of the Father. And then when he starts out to call his church and to meet his church yonder in the air. This is the picture, and what a glorious picture it is. And Rebekah lifted up her eyes, and when she saw Isaac, she lighted off the camel, for she had said unto the servant, What man is this that walketh in the field to meet us? And the servant said, It's my master. Therefore she took a veil and covered herself. And we'll have to be clothed with the righteousness of Christ, but he's been made over to us righteousness. He was delivered for our offenses, and he was raised for our justification That is, that we might have a righteousness that would enable us to stand before God. And so she wants to know who he is, whom having not seen, we love. And I wonder today, when he does come, are we going to know him? Oh, I know there's a song, I shall know him, I shall know him by the print of the nails in his hands. And I think that's going to be the way that we're going to know him when he comes. This is the union of these two. What a glorious, beautiful, wonderful picture this is before us. Now we read in verse 66, and the servant told Isaac all things that he had done. The Holy Spirit will deliver us at the day of redemption. We've been sealed under the day of redemption. Believe me, this servant was going to get the bride to Isaac. And Isaac brought her into his mother Sarah's tent, and he took Rebecca, and she became his wife. Now notice, and he loved her. The Christ loved the church and gave himself for it. And Isaac was comforted after his mother's death. And this reveals to you that Christ gains a great deal in our salvation. Oh, he wants us. He longs for us. Oh, that you and I today might be faithful to him, my beloved.
1: Well, just as Isaac longed for his bride, Jesus longs for his. Will you be part of the bride of Christ? Will you trust Christ as your Savior even today? If you've been listening to this glorious picture and haven't received him, it's time. 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Now that Isaac and Rebecca are married, what will their family life be like? What kind of parents will they be? Well, join us for the rest of the story. I'm Steve Schwetz, and let's keep walking with the Lord in the light of his word. I'll see you next time.

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1: 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You know, same thing with music and then books, you know, digital books. Now, don't get me wrong. I've got a Kindle. I listen to streaming music. I will stream movies. But there was a time when I was moving out of my parents' house for the first time and I had to downsize on my physical media collection. But now that I got my own space, I can do with it as I want. I'm getting back into collecting that physical media as well. The one thing I don't keep as much of is books. Now, I will keep my favorite books or books that have really made an impact on me. But if I get a book, I will a lot of times donate it or give it, put it in a little free library or just use a regular library. But I just have been getting more and more into physical media. Yes, it takes up space, but hey, the internet goes out. Well, I've got my music, I've got my movies, I've got my books, everything right in the palm of my hand.
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3: Now David casts a shadow of the Messiah. Many times what you'll find in the Bible is that characters in the Old Testament will cast a shadow of the coming Messiah. One I can think of in particular is Joseph. Joseph's response to his brothers when he finally reveals himself late in the book of Genesis is, "I am Joseph." And the whole time he had been hiding his identity and put his brothers through the paces. And his brothers may have expected at that point that Joseph would say, "Get out of my sight. I want nothing to do with you. You sold me into slavery. You betrayed me. I am your flesh and blood." But Joseph does just the opposite. He says, "I'm your brother. And don't be angry with yourselves for what you did to me. For God sent me to this place ahead of you to spare life. Indeed, to spare the 12 tribes. From one of those tribes, the Messiah would come. His name is Jesus. He's from the tribe of Judah." David, in the book of 1 and 2 Samuel, also casts a shadow of the Messiah. And it's been a long struggle for David. He's been anointed as the king unexpectedly, the youngest of 7 or 8. You know, the prophet came to the house and said, "You know, surely this must be the one. Surely this must be the one." "Nope, nope, nope, nope, nope. Hey, do you have any more kids around?" "Well, there's one out in the field. He's kind of ruddy," which means he had red hair. So every one of you who have red hair, praise the Lord. David did as well. He had beautiful eyes. He was a strong young man. But his strength was really in his relationship with the Lord. And God said of David, "That is a man after my own heart." Don't look on the outside, for God does not judge things on the outside. He looks where? At the heart. And David was God's king. And in this way, David, this is one of many ways, and he doesn't do it perfectly. We know David's going to have his problems and he's going to have his shortcomings. He does not perfectly cast the shadow of the Messiah, for no human being can. Amen. But there is some typology there. And think with me now. We all know David is the man after God's own heart, but the ultimate man after God's own heart is Jesus. "I always do those things that please my Father." Not sometimes, not most of the time, not 75% of the time. "I always do what pleases my Father." I'm trying to tip the scales over 50%. How many of you are in the same boat? "I want to do his will all the time," Paul says, "but I find another law in my members," right? I'm in a battle. And the book of 2 Samuel is really about a conflict. It's about who will accept the king, the true king. And not everybody's going to accept him, and not right away. In fact, if you look at the chronology of David's life, it may have taken as much as 20 years for him to finally rule over all of Israel. Think about it, 20 years. You say, why? Because God was trying to show something else in the elevation and the ascending of David to the throne, that it's not easy. And to think about the shadow, not everybody accepts Jesus as their king. Would you agree? We have a world around us right now that many of them spend their lives to try to debunk the Bible and debunk Jesus, though they're doing a very poor job, because they don't want to accept him. "We will not have this man to rule over us," they say. But Jesus is the king. And to him, how many knees? Every knee will bow, and every tongue will confess that Jesus Christ is King or Lord to the glory of God the Father. It's a great scene in the Lord of the Rings movies where Boromir has been struck by multiple arrows and he lay dying. Aragorn gets to him. The Return of the King, I think, is the movie of the trilogy there. And as Boromir is dying, he looks at Aragorn, who's come upon him, and says, "I would have followed you, my brother, my captain, my king. I would have followed you anywhere." This is the passion of the people of the kingdom of God. And I wonder how we're all doing. Do you ever come to the end of the week and say, "Well, let's see, how well did I follow my king this week? How much time did I spend thinking about the king and the kingdom? And how much time did I spend thinking about me and my kingdom?" You know, modern day evangelicalism has to fight this selfish tendency that we all have. And sometimes we feed it, that the church is about us and about what we can get out of it. No, that's not what the Christian life's about. The Christian life is about following your king. Wherever he calls you to go, whatever he calls you to do, wherever he calls you to be. And so we pick up the account. Your kingdom come is the message. 2 Samuel 2, verse 1. Then it came about afterwards, if you have an NIV, it says, in the course of time, that David inquired of the Lord, saying, "Shall I go up to one of the cities of Judah?" And the Lord said to him, "Go up." So David said, "Where shall I go up?" And he said, "To Hebron." Now David inquired of the Lord afterwards or in the course of time. This is, of course, just looking at the chronology. What just happened is Saul has died on the battlefield. His sons have died with him. There's only one son remaining. We're going to meet him in this text. His name is Ish-bosheth. That may be a nickname. We'll talk about that in a second. This son was not with Saul on the battlefield. Saul and Jonathan and his other sons died on the battlefield. And so David has led the nation in mourning for Saul. You remember that was the end of chapter 1 that we looked at. And he taught them the song of the bow. And he lamented Saul and lauded Saul for the good things that he had done, not the poor things, not the bad decisions. And he had taken the nation through grieving, which is something a leader has to do. Right now, we have a lot of things going on in the world, a lot of problems, a lot of difficulties, and leaders are put in a position to try to take people through grief and loss. I think of President Bush, who, you know, after 9/11 was standing out there by the rubble and tried to address the nation really with a bullhorn in his hand, trying to cheer us on and encourage us that life could continue. And David was in that same situation. You know, the king had fallen, and not everybody knew about the weaknesses of Saul. They wanted a king like all the other nations had a king, and now they had him, and now he was dead. You think about the assassination of a president or a world leader, and that's how the nation was feeling. Not everybody knew about David. Yeah, he had been celebrated about, you know, killing his 10,000s and taking on Goliath, but not everybody knew all the details. You know, David was pretty much secretly anointed in his father's house when he was young. And now David's been on the run from Saul for a long time, a long stretch of years, and finally Saul has died, but not at the hands of David. David would not kill Saul. He would not touch God's anointed. David waited for God to do the work. Isn't it so hard to wait? Imagine that you know you're in line to be the king, and you may be feeling like, "Man, I could be a much better leader than this guy." But the Lord says, "You wait," because God was doing something in David in that time as well. He was doing something in the nation. We are called to wait on the Lord. Now, David, as he laments Saul, he then inquires of the Lord. This is something that Saul failed to do, but David inquired of the Lord and said, "Shall I go up?" You may be asking, how did this happen? By what means did God speak to David? In 1 Samuel, there's two primary ways that we see that God speaks to David. One is through the ephod. Some of you say, "What is an ephod, Pastor Michael?" An ephod is the garment of a priest, and often for the high priest alone, he would have the stones of the 12 tribes next to his heart. He would have what's called the mysterious Urim and Thummim. We don't know how it worked. All we have is conjecture. Some people say stones would light up. We don't know for sure, but it would be nice on some weeks to have an ephod around, wouldn't it? Can I get a witness? This is some of our hardest things in the Christian life. Should I do this? Should I do that? Should I go up? Should I not? Should I stay or should I go now? Which was a song many years ago. If I go, there will be trouble. If I stay, it will be double. Come on, let me know. All right, that's enough. So we all wonder, by what means? And there's other places in the Old Testament where a prophet speaks to David. So David inquires of the Lord, and a prophet gives the word. Get out of this place, do this, do that. Some of you are thinking, well, how does it work today? Well, David didn't have a complete Bible like we have, and we have a couple of things that are really advantageous in the New Covenant. Number one, we have the complete Word of God, the full canon. Number two, we have the Holy Spirit living where? Inside of us.
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3: Should I do that? Should I go up? Should I not? Should I stay or should I go now? Which was a song many years ago. If I go, there will be trouble. If I stay, it will be double. Come on, let me know. All right, that's enough. So we all wonder, by what means? And there's other places in the Old Testament where a prophet speaks to David. So David inquires of the Lord, and a prophet gives the word. Get out of this place, do this, do that. Some of you are thinking, well, how does it work today? Well, David didn't have a complete Bible like we have, and we have a couple of things that are really advantageous in the New Covenant. Number one, we have the complete Word of God, the full canon. Number two, we have the Holy Spirit living where? Inside of us. The Bible says, trust in the Lord with all your heart. Don't lean on your own understanding. In all your ways, acknowledge Him, and He will direct your paths. Does that sound like a promise to you? It does to me. James in chapter 4 says, you have not because you ask not. You ask and don't receive because you ask amiss that you may spend it on your own pleasures. And all God's people said, ouch. Sometimes when we're praying, God's saying, no, that's not the direction. That's not where I want your focus. And we keep beating on that door. And sometimes God says no or wait. And we're like, God's not talking to me. Oh, he is. Sometimes we just don't want to hear the answer. Amen? Now, I know we all struggle with the specifics, like, can I turn to a Bible passage that says, should I move to this location or not? A Bible passage that says, should I take this job or not? We're commanded to ask and seek and knock, but even in that process, what does that cause you to do? Go to your Bible, go to prayer. That can be a healthy process. And even to say, Lord, not my will, but hello? Yours be done. Wow. There's a lot that God does in the process when we pray. God, if you want me to do this, open a door. David inquired of the Lord, and the Lord spoke to him. David is set as a contrast to Saul. We've looked at this in the past. 1 Chronicles 10:13 says that Saul asked counsel of a medium, making inquiry of it. 1 Chronicles 10:14 says, and he, Saul, did not inquire of the Lord. The most important thing to see here is that David inquired of the Lord. Do we? How many decisions do we make week in and week out where we don't even bother to ask the Lord what he would want us to do? And then when we get ourselves in a tight space, then we pray. Well, I'm all out of options, Lord, so I guess I'll gulp. Pray now. Oh, good. Can you imagine being the Lord up in heaven, looking at us and how we deal with things? I know he's used to it by now, but still. And so David inquired, the Lord spoke to him. And this is something that makes David, of course, casting a shadow of Jesus Christ, is that he inquired of the Lord. So David went up, verse 2. 2 Samuel 2, he went up there where God directed him and his two wives. We won't talk much about his two wives, but I will say this, that right now David has two wives. And some of you are thinking, well, why does God let people get away with this? Well, they never quite get away with it. I'm sure you've probably noticed if you've read accounts where there's multiple wives in a man's life, it usually doesn't go very well. Amen? So I will say this, David was not in God's perfect will here. And later he's going to marry other women. He's going to get himself in more and more trouble. So if you find a wife, you find a very good thing. A good wife, singular, is a blessing. You multiply wives, you multiply problems. And that's where I will leave it. For this morning, you have Ahinoam, the Jezreelitess, Abigail, the widow of Nabal, the Carmelite. And so David did go up. He did obey God in the sense that he went up. And this is, of course, what we need to do when we ask God for direction. If he gives it to us, we need to obey him. If he says go, go. If he says stay, stay. If he says do this, then we need to do it. And David brought up his men who were with him. These were men who had been faithful to David through all the difficulty with Saul, the hiding in caves, the battles, each with his household. And they lived in the cities of Hebron. David had loyal men who followed him to Hebron. And just a side note, Hebron was the city of Abraham. The Oaks of Mamre were at Hebron. There's a couple of major things to think about when you think about Hebron. Number one, Hebron was the only area where Abraham actually owned a parcel of land. It was a burial plot. It was a place to bury his loved ones. That's the only parcel of land in the promised land that Abram actually owned. So get this. God says, everywhere you look, everywhere you step, the land is yours, but it's not going to happen in your lifetime. Talk about patience. The only thing you're going to own is a cemetery. Oh, come on, Lord. Just one mansion? Maybe a couple of acres would be nice. It's a big promised land. No. But the patriarchs being buried in a plot in Hebron speaks of the what? The promises from Abraham, Isaac, and Jacob. They're all there, buried there. Speaking of the promises, the second thing about Hebron to take note of is that it was a priestly city. It was a city of refuge. And what's interesting about that thought is that God would be a refuge to David, and he is a refuge to us, a refuge in the storm. We're going to have our difficulty too. We're going to have our difficulty walking after the kingdom, dealing with our own lives, trying to be faithful to what God calls us to be. And here we have a Levitical city or a city of refuge, and we have the promises that link David to Hebron. Hebron is in the area of Judah, down in the south. You can think of the area of Jerusalem and in that area and below it. Then the men of Judah came and there, verse 4, anointed David king over the house of Judah. So remember, Judah's just in the south now. And they told David, saying, it was the men of Jabesh Gilead who buried Saul. So notice the men of Judah come. This may be the elders of the area. And they anointed David king, but only over what? Only over the house of Judah. What's interesting is we're going to see the seeds of the division of the kingdom come early on. Finally, under David and then Solomon, the tribes will actually unite. They will actually be one people under the leadership. But after Solomon, they fragment again. They are a people divided. It's the northern tribes and the southern tribes. Judah and Benjamin down here in the south, the area of Jerusalem, the Dead Sea area, and so forth. And up north, the Galilee region, the 10 northern tribes. And even a nation that was supposed to be one and supposed to be a light to the Gentiles could not even be united. Sound familiar? In fact, we're about to read about a civil war in Israel. There's a civil war in the history of the United States, but there's another war going on in our country right now. And here's what it is. What do we really believe? Who are we as a people? What are our foundations, and do they really matter anymore? That's a question that is before us all the time. And when I talk about our foundations, I'm talking about God. I'm talking about the Bible. I'm talking about the Christian Judeo ethic. I'm talking about the things that spring from that.
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3: Well, as we watch David and we watch how he inquires of the Lord to get direction, it may be that you're asking some questions about, you know, when I'm asking for direction in my life, if you're like me, you want it right away, right? I like to joke. I never understood why they put the clock in the drive-thru. You know, I don't even know if they have those anymore, but you know, I sometimes wonder, what are they doing to make that burrito? Come on, man. I mean, it's taking forever. And we live in an instant society, but this particular chapter, at least from the outset, does make us ask some questions about how do I trust God's timing? Am I asking for direction? And then when I sense it from the Lord or get a Bible verse that confirms to wait or whatever, am I willing? You know, that was part of Saul's problem, is he got ahead of God. He wouldn't wait on the Lord. And waiting on the Lord doesn't always mean it's going to take forever, but it does mean that I'm going to acknowledge that he's my Lord, my King, and that I want him to direct my path. And in order to do that, I've got to inquire. I've got to ask the question, what does the Bible say? What does the King say about this? And then follow from there. This would be a good place to start. Just, you know, if you're new to the faith, or maybe you're just trying to get back where you need to be, is just begin to be thinking about, okay, Lord, what's your will here? And even in the things that may seem somewhat mundane, God has, you know, he wants to guide you. That's the bottom line. And so begin to seek him. Your kingdom come, your will be done. In my life,
7: on earth as it is in heaven. And you know what? The Bible promises if you seek first the kingdom of God and his righteousness, if you honor him, he'll direct your path. He'll give you what you need. That's the beauty of who our God is. He honors those who honor him. This is Pastor Michael Lance. I pray that you're being blessed as you listen to Walk in Truth. 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
3: Our youth group went out and played a broom hockey game in one of these ice rinks. Anybody ever play broom hockey? Oh, it's a glorious thing. Not really. Anyway, and so they had a ball and they had brooms. And we were playing another church. And all of a sudden, what was supposed to be a friendly game of broom ball, because you know how people are very calm in competitive situations, especially Christians, right? Right? So all of a sudden, it got a little rough out there in broom ball. People were throwing shoulders. People were saying, my church is better than your church.
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9: Buttercup has a sweet new friend. Hey there, I am Katie Evans. So glad to be hanging out with you here. And if you're new, Buttercup is my puppy. She is just over a year and a half old now, and she has got a new buddy that we met. We've met her twice now, and hopefully it'll be a long friendship. We were on a walk a couple weeks ago around Easter. Oh, wow, that was longer than I thought. And there was the cutest little yellow lab puppy on a walk, sort of. Her owner was carrying her because she was new to the house and was tired on the walk. So he's like, yep, carrying her. This is Luna. And I was like, oh, she's so sweet. Well, a week or so passed, maybe 2 weeks. I don't know exactly how long time's flying, you know? But then Buttercup and I are on a walk recently, and we come across Luna again. This time she is walking, and I have Buttercup sit. And, you know, they ask, oh, is she nice? I was like, oh, Buttercup is the sweetest. And oh my gosh, Luna just bounced over in the floppiest puppy way, and Buttercup was so sweet and gentle, and Luna just wanted to play and play, and then Buttercup was gently playing. Oh, it was the sweetest thing. Now, I know I said I'm never doing a puppy again. I'm going to adopt an older dog, but oh.
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10: 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Hearts are changed and lives are changed.
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5: 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I'm David Jay, thanking you for joining us today as we listen, learn, and are challenged by God's Word, the Bible. What do you do when heaven feels silent? When you've prayed, believed, even begged, and still nothing changes? When the person you love isn't healed? When the worst actually happens? When it feels like evil is winning? Where is God in all of that? This May, Pastor Jack Hibbs' featured resource is Why Doesn't God Answer My Prayers by Erwin Lutzer. 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As the world is becoming more and more difficult, there will always be a reason to quit. But we've really got to stand firm in our faith and stay committed to God and His will for our lives. You see, in life and in faith, there will always be troubles, always problems, discouragement, and people telling us to stop and walk away. But determination means choosing not to give up, even when there are reasons that seem convincing enough to do just that, give up. So today, Pastor Jack teaches us that determination means staying faithful, staying committed to Christ, trusting in His plan, and continuing to obey Him no matter what is the real discipline of determination. Now with his message called Disciplines of Determination, here's pastor and Bible teacher Jack Hibbs.
6: In 1 Kings 21, the Bible says, and it came to pass after these things that Naboth, you remember this story? Naboth, he had a vineyard, beautiful thing, beautiful vineyard, producing great crops. And Ahab saw it, and he wanted that vineyard. He wanted Naboth's vineyard. I want it. And he offers Naboth, hey, I'll trade you some land. I don't want to trade. I'll give you some money. I don't want any money. This land is inheritance of mine. It's in my family. And listen to this. It says in verse 4 of 1 Kings 21, so Ahab went into his house sullen. You know what sullen means? He goes into his house and he's displeased because of the word of Naboth. And he says, I will not give you the inheritance of my fathers. That's what he told me. And he lay down on his bed and he turned away his face and he would eat no food. This is the king. What's the matter? He won't give me his vineyard. He winds up killing the guy to get it. Unbelievable. Giving up on following God because you think you see something better. Doesn't God want me happy? No. Where'd you get that idea?

0: idea from? Follow Jesus and he'll make you happy. This is what it says. God wants you holy. Happy. It says blessed. That's the word happy. Blessed are the what? Blessed are the peacemakers. Blessed are the pure in heart. Blessed are the, fill in the blank. In obedience to him, your life becomes happy. But you don't sign up for Jesus. Okay, man, yeah, I want to be happy. Where do I sign? Just raise your right hand. You know, Jesus, come into my heart. Why are you praying that? I want to be happy. Hey, that's a byproduct, man, of coming to Christ and having your sins forgiven. Understanding he died on the cross for your sins. If you were the only human to have ever lived, theologically correct, absolutely. If you were the only, imagine Adam and Eve got together and they never got together again after that. And you're the only one walking around. He would have died for you if you were the only one ever born. That's how valuable you are, but you have to come to him. But we get our eyes off him. We think, oh, that's better. It's better if I go over there or do this or whatever. The danger of wanting something that God doesn't, listen, that God doesn't want us to have. The danger of wanting something that God doesn't want us to have. Here's the scary part. Is there something that you're hounding God about? I want this thing. I really want it. Man, I got to have that. And you've wrapped it all up. And you're even praying, dear Lord, if you want me to have that thing, you know. And you know down deep inside, it's like, you better give it to me. I told you that story years ago. Maybe it's time to retell it. That little kid, he goes up to his mom and he goes, I want a bicycle for Christmas, please. So he asks his mom every day, Mom, can I have a bike for Christmas? And she got so fed up, she goes, go ask your dad. So he goes, Dad, can I have a bike for Christmas? He says, no, there's no money. So Mom picks Junior up from school one afternoon and he's all bummed out and it's a few days away from Christmas. He's looked all around the garage. He's looked everywhere. There's no box that looks remotely like a bicycle box. So he's really concerned. He's really upset. And so Mom stops the car and she goes, I'll be right back. Stay here. I'm going to go get something. I'll be gone a minute. And so on the dashboard, there was a little statue of Mary on the dash. And so the little kid looks at Mary on the dash and he has this incredible idea. He looks to the right, he looks to the left, makes sure Mom's nowhere around. He reaches over and snaps Mary off at the ankles, off the dash, and puts Mary in a brown, his lunch bag. Rolls it up, folds his hands, and he prays. And he says, dear God, if you ever want to see your mother again, you'll get me a bicycle. That's great. Listen, there'll always be days and times when you want to quit because we don't see any good coming out of what we're involved in. We don't see any good coming out of the stuff that we're involved in. So we're thinking, I'm just going to quit. Listen, Christian, it could be J. Hudson Taylor, his ministry was bearing no fruit and he stayed at it. And one convert to his ministry later went on to lead thousands of people to Christ. Hudson Taylor leads one to Christ. His convert leads thousands to Christ. That's, believe it or not, in heaven, that is ministry to his account. Stay at it. Well, I don't see any good coming out of this. Stay at it. You're a Christian. You have no right, no authority to quit. You're under orders. You have a master. You have a general. You have a king. You can't quit. Remember when the disciples said, can anything good come out of Nazareth? When they're talking about Jesus? Yes. Can anything good come out of this? How can something good come out of this? I just lost my job, or my child is sick. Watch God. And listen, let me be brutally honest. If everything in your evaluation fails, it hasn't failed from God's evaluation, from His point. Are we willing to trust Him enough? Tears and all, vomiting, gut-wrenching, sick to our stomach over grief for that situation, that sickness, child, marriage, whatever it is, where your guts are coming out in grief. And you say, God, you alone have the words of eternal life. I have nowhere else to go. I cry out with Job, naked I've come and naked I go. Blessed be the name of the Lord. Though He slay me, yet shall I trust Him. What are you going to do? Listen, can you imagine if Christians that are backslidden tonight woke up and stopped quitting and decided, I'm going back to church to serve the living God. Maybe they've been huddling and nursing and burping and coddling their little emotions or feelings because somebody hurt them. Hey, we all get hurt all the time. And the more you're out there, the more that you're going to get hurt. Listen, you're not doing it for anybody else. Everybody else is blessed by what you're doing for the Lord, but you're doing it for the Lord. But imagine if you realize if backslidden Christians decided to come back to church next Sunday, we wouldn't be able to have church here. There's no church. No church. Hey, let's think about that for a second. No church in America would be big enough to receive all of God's backslidden kids if they decided to come back home next Sunday. We'd have to have a service at the stadium, and that wouldn't be enough. Think about it. We'd have to go to Angel Stadium, and that wouldn't be enough. There's enough people in just a couple of cities that are around us that are Christians, and because of feelings or whatever, they've allowed this to be a governor of their life, and they've said, hey, God, I'm not going to follow you anymore because I got my feelings hurt. What did He do to you? A friend of mine up in Sacramento said, ministry would be awesome if it wasn't for people. You do it for Jesus. Psalm 106:13 says this, they soon forgot His works. They did not wait for His counsel, but lusted exceedingly in the wilderness and tested God in the desert, and He gave them their request. He sent leanness into their souls. That's the danger. Oh, God, I want this. I want it. I got to have it. I want it. And God says, okay, you know what? You're making me sick. You've been crying about it. You won't get off of it. You won't listen to me. You won't obey me. And God God backs away. He doesn't give it to you. He backs away and He lets you have it. You want it so bad, it comes in. And you think, oh man, all right. In a week, a month, 6 months, a year goes by, and there's leanness in your soul now. You're not quite so hot for Jesus anymore. Oh man, I got to have her. Oh, if I had her, she's the best. She's the brightest. She's the cutest. She's the sweetest. And it's not God's will for you. And then you have her, and 6 months later, and a year later, you're far from Jesus. This happens every day.
1: 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And now, let's get back to today's message. Once again, here's Pastor Jack.
0: There will be days when we want to quit, because we've seen others who have quit. And the argument's this way. Well, you know what? This walking with Jesus stuff's tough. Yes, it is tough. Let me tell you, I'd rather have it tough now and easy later than easy now and tough then. What do you want? You say, man, I want it easy now. Okay, just don't come crying to us, you know, in the end. Just, what am I doing back here in the back of the line? Everybody here in heaven, way back, I can't see. Where's Jesus? I can't see a thing. Well, you should have thought about that sooner. We've seen others quit. David said, you know, why is it? King David, I love it. Man, if you're excited, read the book of Psalms. If you're apathetic, read the book of Psalms. And if you're depressed, read the book of Psalms. Right? David goes, you know what? I've looked around and all the heathen, they're making all the money, he said. They got tons of people in their family. They're all happy and they're just doing great. And David was whining and complaining. And then he said, but then I went into the house of the Lord and I was reminded of their end. For some people today, this is heaven for them. It's the best they've ever had. And in hell, they will be crying out to God and he cannot hear. They will be weeping, Jesus said, gnashing, and the breaking of teeth in the mouth. Where you've had pain that bad, you had to bite a stick, except there's no stick to bite in hell, apparently. They just break their teeth off with pain. And they lament that they didn't receive him. Notice in Scripture, Luke 15, Luke 16, when there the Scripture shows you a man who refused and he's in hell and he's blaming himself and he's saying, I should not have rejected. He's not saying, well, you know, nope. Final point's this, point number three, it's always too soon to quit. Always. Because it's not, listen, it's not about you getting what you want. It's too soon to quit. Always. And it's not about you and I getting what we want. It's about doing what's right. We need to do what's right. In 2 Corinthians 4:7, the Bible says, but we have this treasure, as I mentioned earlier, in earthen vessels, that the excellency and the power may be of God and not of us. Listen to this. We are hard pressed on every side, yet not crushed. We are perplexed, but not in despair. Persecuted, but not forsaken. Struck down, but not destroyed. Always carrying about in the body the dying of the Lord Jesus, that the life of Jesus also may be manifested in our bodies. For we who live are always delivered to death for Jesus' sake, that the life of Jesus also may be manifested in our mortal flesh. So then death is working in us, but life in you. He's talking about the love, the commitment of a bondservant minister like a parent is to a child, like a Christian is to those around them. This is awesome. It's too soon to quit. Because listen, it's not about you knowing what you know. It's not about you and I knowing what we know. Oh, I'm going to follow my own counsel. I'm going to do my own thing. Information, church, is powerful. We've all been taught that. You get information, you have power. Well, here's the cool thing. You have the Lord, don't you? Let him inform you, and that will be the ultimate power. But it's not about what you and I know. You and I, we don't know that much. That's why we are called by the Lord to consult his book and his spirit and pray and seek him. Colossians 1:9 says, for this reason we also, since the day we heard of it, do not cease to pray for you, Paul says, and to ask that you may be filled with the knowledge of his will and all wisdom and spiritual understanding, that you may walk worthy of the Lord, fully pleasing him. Watch this. Being fruitful in every good work and increasing in the knowledge of God, strengthened with all might according to his glorious power, for all patience and long-suffering with joy, giving thanks to the Father who has qualified us to be partakers of the inheritance of the saints in the lights. Wow. Man, could Paul talk or what? And then finally this, we'll end here. It's always too soon to quit, because it's not about you and I having our own way. Years ago, you guys, we went to the ghost town up in Bodie, California. Have you ever been there? You should go. It's amazing. In Bodie, California. People just got up and walked away. It was the gold rush days. And when they ran out of gold, people just got up and left. It's still standing there. It's awesome. Walk down the streets. You can walk in. They have books from the time. 1849. Ledger, right there. Some guy walks in. The guy's name's right there. They weighed it out, and he made like $800,000 in one day. Then the guy was back like in 3 days and made $300,000. People were making, in fact, Bodie once was the richest city in the world. Bodie, California. Produced more millionaires in a 9-month period of time than any other place on earth. And like, who's heard of it now? It's a ghost town. But there's a story there where this one guy's digging. Ding, ding, ding, ding, ding. Ah, this stinks. And he sells his license, his claim, to some other guy. And the guy goes, the new guy gets it. Hey, thanks, okay. Ding, ding, boing, gold mine, gold vein. Two more dinks away. And you're like, what? You gotta be kidding. And people in the crowd, when they're telling you, everybody in the crowd goes, what a fool. What a fool what? The guy stopped two dinks short of being a bazillionaire. But you know what? What if you and I were there? Would we keep dinking along? Huh? I'm gonna quit now. It's always too soon to quit. You can't quit. You can't stop. So here we go. We wrap this up. Listen. Don't give up on Jesus. He will not give up on you. Don't quit. He'll never quit you. Jesus said, when he was in his moment of crushing, in a olive press, Gethsemane, the olive press, the place of crushing, Jesus says, Father, if it's possible, remove this cup from me. And the Bible says an angel came and strengthened him. Jesus said, not my will, but your will be done. If the Son of God himself said, not my will, but your will be done, who are we? And so I want to just have you close your Bibles. I want you to close your eyes. I want you to bow your head. I'm going to ask people not to move right now, please. Have some respect as we invite people to make a decision for Jesus tonight, because your life is like a boat at sea without a rudder, without an anchor. Christians, be praying right now. I'm going to ask you to make this decision. I want you to think for a moment. The ultimate determination is for you to make this final decision for Jesus tonight. I want you to know tonight, I want you to hear clearly that the biblical Jesus, the Jesus of the Bible, is not the Jesus of the cults. I'm asking you to come. The Bible says that he's God who came from heaven to earth to die on the cross for you and I. He's not the Jesus of Buddhism, of Hinduism. He's not the Jesus of even Judaism. He's the Son of God. He's not the Jesus of Islam, Jehovah's Witnesses. He's not the Jesus of Hollywood or the New Age movement. He's not the Jesus of the Discovery Channel or the History Channel or the National Geographic. He's not Time Magazine's definition of Jesus. For God so loved the world that he gave his only begotten Son, that whosoever would believe in him would not perish, but have everlasting life. And I'm going to ask you tonight, while your heads are bowed and your eyes are closed, if tonight you're saying, I want Jesus to be my Lord and Savior, I make this determination tonight, I'm going to become a Christian. I'm not joining this church. I'm not joining a club. I want Jesus Christ as my Lord and Savior. I want my sins forgiven. I want to know that I have eternal life. And I determine tonight to walk with him from this moment on. If you're willing to tell him that, will you raise your hand right now up high wherever you're at? God bless you on the aisle. Anyone else over there to my right? Anyone else in the back? To my left? God bless you. Over here and you? God bless you. Pray this prayer. If you want Jesus tonight, maybe you didn't raise your hand, but you want him. Dear Lord, come into my life now and save me from my sins. I have offended you, Holy God. And tonight, I receive the offering of Jesus on the cross as my redemption, as my sacrifice. He died in my place. I'm confessing that tonight. And I'm coming to you now. Father, bless them now, we pray. And all God's people said, amen.
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4: 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Yet I tell you, not even Solomon in all his splendor was dressed like one of those. If that is how God clothes the grass on the field, which is here today and tomorrow is thrown into the fire, how much more will he clothe you, you of little faith? And do not set your heart on what you will eat or drink. Do not worry about it. For the pagan world runs after all such things, and your Father knows that you need them. But seek his kingdom, and these things will be given to you as well. So, a Bible verse about not worrying is one thing, but I want to encourage you to seek help, whether that's with your pastor, your friends, if you are struggling this Mental Health Awareness Month.
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12: And there's only three choices. There's only three we're going to look at tonight. It's either going to be hot, cold, or what? Lukewarm. Before you know it, there's a lot of sin. 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A little leaven, a little sin leavens the whole lump. You really destroy your walk with the Lord. Be clothed in righteousness. 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Jesus wants to bless us, if you will, spiritually speaking. He wants to bless us. Jesus chastens the ones he hates.

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1: Amen. Well, as I mentioned earlier, we are in the book of Revelation. So we're in Revelation chapter 3. We're picking up in verse 14. Revelation 3:14. The title of our message tonight is From Apathy to Action. From Apathy to Action. Apathy is lack of interest, lack of concern, lack of excitement. And God doesn't want that from us. I would wonder if Jesus would show up here tonight, just as, you know, just kind of hear me out. And he had a spiritual thermometer. And I would ask you, if he had a spiritual thermometer, where do you think you would be spiritually? And there's only three choices. There's only three we're going to look at tonight. It's either going to be hot, cold, or what? Lukewarm. And so we should examine ourselves to see how we are in the faith, where we're at spiritually. And because of Jesus Christ, our sins are forgiven when we go to the cross. But apathy is a terrible thing, just not being excited about the Lord. Because all that he's done for us, we're going to see, it should be a continual excitement, a continual zeal we have for him. And that's something that he would want from us. And we're going to look at this church of Laodicea, and we're going to realize the fact that if you would have asked them what their spiritual temperature was, they would have said, oh, we're good, we're rich. And Jesus says, no, just the opposite. You guys are not rich. You're poor, naked, and wretched. So we can deceive ourselves even, thinking that we're okay. So this is a very sobering message. It's a powerful text that we're going to look at here, the church of the Laodiceans. And so they were so bad spiritually that Jesus Christ was no longer part of that church. Why? How do we know? Because he had a knock on the door. He says, will you let me in? I'm outside of the church. I want to be inside of the church. So if any of the churches that we look at, I think this church we look at and say, wow, Jesus was not the head of that church. He wanted to be the head. He wanted to be a part of that church, but they wouldn't let him in. And it's a scary thing to realize. There's a lot of churches out there that are probably just the same way. We're like, no. We're embracing the LGBTQ stuff. Jesus, we don't want to hear what you have to say. Oh, no. We're embracing all this other stuff that we made up in our own lives. And this is what we want. We don't know. Jesus, don't tell us what to do. You see, the Bible itself should correct us, should direct us. We don't tell our Lord Jesus what to do. He tells us what to do. And so if there's a church that embraces sin and sinful lifestyle, he's on the outside. I'm just telling you like it is. And he's knocking and he's knocking. He's a gentleman. He's saying, hey, can I come in? And also personally, as you make it personal, if you don't have Jesus Christ or know him as your personal Lord and Savior, you're not filled with his Holy Spirit, he loves you. And he's knocking on the door of your heart. He's saying, I want to be one with you. I want to dine with you. Let me in. And he's a gentleman. And he created you with a free will. You have to make the choice. So as that is an introduction, I want to dive right into our text and look at verse 14. It says, and to the angel of the church of the Laodiceans write, these things says the Amen, the faithful and true witness, the beginning of the creation of God. So Laodicea, I'll give you a map here to look at. This is the very last church that receives the letter. This, remember, seven letters to the seven churches. This is the last one. We already looked at all the other ones. And I would like to add, as we talk about the church of the Laodiceans, they're the only church that Jesus had nothing good to say about them. Nothing. Oh, we don't want to be like this church. So this is good exhortation for us. But it was located about 40 miles southeast of Philadelphia. So you see it there with the red star. That's Laodicea right there. And that's over here. So here we go. Where's Philadelphia? There it is. So if you can kind of see a visual how it looks. That's modern-day Turkey. It was called Asia Minor at the time. You guys know that. Well, this is the ancient city, and it's kind of it's an aerial view of the ancient city. Beautiful city over there in Turkey, and so it gives you kind of a little bit of a view what it looks like today, the ruins that are there. Here we go. Laodicea was a very, very, very, did I say very? Very wealthy trade city. They were known for their wealth. They were known for their trade. One of the, it's not the only thing they traded and sold, but they were known for the production of this black wool, which was glossy. It was very soft, very expensive, and they would sell it all around the world. And that's one of the things that brought in a lot of wealth for the city at the time. But looking back, it says, and to the angel of the church of the Laodiceans write these things, says the Amen, the faithful and true witness. I wanted to point out this Amen, because we say that a lot, don't we? Right? Amen? Amen. We do it. So hopefully you know what it means. When you're saying Amen, you're saying, so be it. In other words, I agree with what you're saying. Or it's to say, yeah, that's true. You're speaking truth, brother. It's true. Amen. And so we do that a lot here. We say, Amen. That's, in other words, it's the response was, yeah, what you're saying, I agree with. It's something that's true. It's something that, or even scripture. If you quote scripture, people will say, why? Because scripture is truth, right? You quote a scripture and someone will say, Amen. In other words, that really speaks to me, but that's true. And that's God. It's always fitting, if someone's quoting scripture, to always say, Amen. Because that's true, and we're just acknowledging the fact. So he's saying, I am the Amen, I'm the truth, and I'm going to be, listen, he's going to, why does he say that? Because he's going to be brutally honest with these guys. He's going to tell them the truth. They think they're okay, they're not okay. And he's going to tell them why they're not okay. So he's going to be true. But he's also the faithful and true witness. So he's saying, yeah, you can trust what I'm telling you is true. I'm not giving you a false sense of security, or I'm not going to lie to you. What I'm telling you, you can trust. I'm the faithful and true witness. This is going to hurt you. But you need to know the truth. If you go to a doctor and you have cancer, and he looks at you, he knows you have cancer, and he lies to you and say, oh, you are just a bill of health. You look great. I want you to like me. Do you like me? Oh, yeah, doc, that's good. Tell me the good news. Yeah, I won't tell you anything bad. No, he's a quack. He's lying to you. You need to know truth. Why? Because maybe it can save your life. So I love this verse as we talk about truth. Galatians, this is Paul the Apostle writing to the church in Galatia. He's actually rebuking them because they were going under the law again. They were under the bondage of the law, right? So he's rebuking them, telling them, what do you think you're doing? How did you get saved? By the keeping of the law? And so he's rebuking, oh, foolish Galatians, who has bewitched you? Have you begun in the spirit? Now you're going to be made perfected in the flesh? He's like, what do you think you're doing? So he's rebuking them. But then he says here, Galatians 4:16, he says, have I therefore become your enemy because I tell you the truth? In other words, why are you mad at me? Because I'm telling you the truth. I'm becoming your enemy. And so we're going to have enemies. Paul says here, we could say the same thing. He's like, really? Because I'm telling you the truth of God's word, you're going to get mad at me? Don't get mad. I'm just the guy delivering the news. I'm just the guy delivering the message. Don't get mad at me. And a lot of times they do. People get mad at the messenger, don't they? But we have to be bold as lions and say, you know, you're still going to hear the truth. Because that's what we're called to be, truth givers. Telling people the truth. Because we have the answer. And his name is, starts with a J, ends with an S. Jesus. Amen. Okay, back in verse 15. I know your works. Notice, Jesus said that about every church. I know your works. I know what you're doing. I know which, you know, your works, the things that you're doing, right? He usually says, I know your works, and there's something there that at least he's saying something good about them, but he doesn't say anything good. He says that you are neither cold nor hot. I wish you were cold or hot, so then because you are, can we say it out loud, lukewarm, and neither cold nor hot, I will vomit you out of my mouth. Those are some heavy words. This is Jesus speaking to the church there in Laodicea. So let's kind of break it down a little bit. Laodicea had two sister cities that would pipe in water through aqueducts. To the north, you had Hierapolis, which piped in healthy, hot spring water. So you had the healthy, hot spring water coming in one direction. And then from the south, 6 miles from the south, you had Colossae that piped in fresh, cold spring water, right? So you had this going on. So you've got, they're familiar with hot and cold water because it's piped into their city. So Jesus was real good at giving them visuals, that they were like, okay, we get this, hot and cold. Okay, we understand. They understood the lukewarm. We're going to talk about that in a minute. So he's saying, you're neither one. And I know many people teach this way that, you know, you're either hot spiritually, you're on fire for Jesus, or cold spiritually. You're just cold. But when you look at the water that's coming down, both of them were good. The cold water was good, refreshing for the people. That's the good water. And even the hot spring water, there's therapeutic elements in that water, and it's good in health. I believe we're going to talk about the eye salve and all. There's minerals that were mineral rich. The area was mineral rich, and they made the salve for their eyes and stuff. So that was good. So actually, I believe that another way to look at this is that he wants you to be good spiritually, like refreshing spiritually to refresh others. to be healthy spiritually, to help others that are not healthy spiritually. So that's another way I believe that it's probably more accurate looking at it this way. So he's saying you're neither nor. You're neither one, but you're lukewarm. The problem, by the time, so you've got these two different water sources coming in from their sister cities. It says, but the problem, by the time it reached Laodicea, it became lukewarm and very unappetizing. So by the time it got there, it was unappetizing. Cold water refreshes, as I mentioned. Hot water is therapeutic with many minerals, bringing health benefits, as I just mentioned. So he's saying that, I wish you were one or the other. You're not, but you're lukewarm. No takers. It means tepid. Neither hot nor cold. Speaking of complacency, apathy, mostly because they were wealthy, they didn't think they needed anything. They had self-reliance, not relying on God. For us as believers, a reminder, we need to rely on the Lord and His Holy Spirit. Amen? See, we're doing this amen thing. Isn't it great? So be it. I agree. Truly, we do. We need to depend more and more on Him. They were not depending on Him. They were lukewarm. And Jesus is basically saying, I'm going to vomit you out of my mouth. The lukewarm water also had sediment in it that most people spit out because of its taste and or it made them sick. And Jesus is basically saying, guys, you in the church, you make me sick. Oh, have you ever drank something that you thought, have you ever done this? I'm sure you've done this, right? You had like a hot drink there and you set it down, you go somewhere, you go to pick it up and drink it, and you picked up the wrong drink and it's like, it's lukewarm. You're like, oh, that's not my drink. It was hot. What is that? Whose is that? Oh, like, it's disgusting. And it's somebody else's. Then you, I don't know, I'm a germaphobe when it comes to these things. I'm like, whose drink was that? That's disgusting. It's like, oh. I remember once as a kid, that my parents, they smoked cigarettes, but there was one time, I don't know, I think it was a glass of milk as a kid, and I drank it down. There was a cigarette butt at the bottom of the, I'm drinking it, and I'm looking, I'm like, ah, what? I spit it all out. I wanted to vomit. It was just, I'm sorry about that, but I'm giving you some visual here. Maybe too much information, right? I think if I'd ask any one of you face to face, would you want to live a life that makes God sick? I'd say, no, I don't want to do that. Or complacency, apathy. And I believe, so to back it off, I'm trying to make application for us, but really I believe this is for an unbelieving church. They're apathetic towards God. They're complacent towards God. They're like, yeah, whatever. They're self-reliant. Really? We don't really need, you know, all this God stuff. They were wealthy. They thought they were good. The application for us is just a, you know, this rebuke is for an unbelieving church, a church that was so apathetic and so complacent and so self-reliant, they wanted nothing to do with God. But the application for us, may we not even go there, right? May we not, you know, venture to that area where we're even close to this type of a living in any way whatsoever. You guys remember the whole thing about the frog, if you have a frog and you put a frog in boiling water, right? It jumps out right away because it doesn't want to die. But if you put a frog in warm water, lukewarm water, it's like, ah, oh, this feels good. And then if you turn up the heat slowly and slowly, slowly, it starts boiling and it could die. So it's in the water, it's so comfortable, but it doesn't realize the temperature's getting hotter and hotter and hotter, and it can be boiled and die. Okay, sorry, but sick, but okay. But what I'm trying to get at is that can happen with sin. Yes. Truly can. It's like a little bit. Come on, that's no big deal. I'm still comfortable. I'm good. And before you know it, there's a lot of sin. Before you know it, you're stuck in sin. Before you know it, you really are not relying on God anymore. And so there's application for us to be careful. A little leaven, a little sin, leavens the whole lump and can really destroy your walk with the Lord. Back in our text, because you say that I am rich, I've become wealthy and have no need of, I have need of what? Can we say it out loud? Nothing. Ouch, don't ever get to that place. And do not know that you are, can we say it out loud? Wretched, miserable, poor, blind, and naked. This is a bad report card for these guys. Can you imagine? You're all excited, your churches, we're getting a letter from Jesus. Okay, open it up. We're doing so good, we know we're doing good. Oh, look at the wealth, look at all we have. He's blessing us. This prosperity doctrine stuff. Oh, we're so good. Look at all we have. And they're open up the, they're probably even go like this, their chest out. Open up the letter. yes, come on, let's hear how good we're doing from Jesus. Sent us a letter. Of course he did. That's how great we are. He says, you guys say that you're rich, but you're poor, you're miserable, blind, wretched, naked. And they were probably like, what do you mean? We're not that. According to Jesus, he's telling them the truth. He wants them to know that you got to go from that apathy to action. You need to turn to the Lord. So you see that going on? He says, I counsel you to buy from me gold refined in the fire, that you may be what? Rich. Let's stop there. So I believe that's talking about the Word of God. Invest your time in the study of the Word of God. Gold refined in the fire. To invest your time like you're doing here tonight in the things that are good. The Word of God is more precious than gold. And so he's saying, the Word of God meant nothing to them. And so they're like, invest time in the Word of God. That's what I counsel you. You want my counsel? You want to change? Study the Word of God. Stay in the Word of God. That's always a good thing for all of us. Amen. Good cross-reference, Romans 11:33 says, the depths of, and the riches both of the wisdom and the knowledge of God. Listen, how unsearchable are his judgments and his ways past finding out. Guess what? We can find it out through the Word of God. His riches, his wisdom, and his judgments and his ways, we can find out through the Word of God. And he's counseling them, just take some time, invest in my Word. And then he goes, and white garments. So you guys, you've got these black garments that you're selling. I want you to wear white garments, that you may be clothed, that the shame of your nakedness may not be revealed. I believe this is speaking of the righteousness of Christ. They were relying on self and wealth. And he's saying, don't rely on that. Rely on me. Be clothed in righteousness. You can only be clothed in righteousness when you give your life to Christ. So he's telling them, this is his counsel, and it's his counsel to anybody that has that apathy, and anyone that's self-reliant. Also, as we talk about, he's telling them to be clothed. Remember, again, Laodicea was that very wealthy city known for the production of the glossy black wool garments that they made and they wore, and they would sell it. And so they were like, well, we're clothed really good, but they were looking at the outside. They thought they were well-dressed, and Jesus said, you're naked. They're looking at the outside. Jesus was looking at the heart. He was looking on the inside. Amen? And then anoint your eyes with eye salve that you may see. Laodicea was also known for the production of a popular eye salve, which was exported all around the world to help with many different eye ailments. So they were like, wow, we're the eye guys. We're the ones that we have the anointing for the eyes. And we all around the world, we're helping people. And he says, no. Anoint your eyes with my oil, the oil of my Spirit. I believe possibly he's saying be anointed with the Holy Spirit, that your spiritual eyes will be open. And then he goes on, verse 19, as many as I love, I rebuke and chasten. Do you know that? Jesus chastens the ones he loves. If you're practicing sin and you think you're getting away with it, and some people have this mindset, well, God must not be mad. I'm not getting in trouble. Actually, that's a very bad place to be, because you might be illegitimate. He only chastens the ones he loves. My dad was real good at disciplining us in the house. I never seen him go next door and discipline the kids next door. They're not his kids. Our daddy, he only disciplines his kids. He chastens the ones he loves. Chastening is actually good. So he says, as many as I love, I rebuke and chasten. So he's rebuking them, telling them the truth, and he's chastening them. He says, therefore be, can we say it out loud? Zealous. Oh, I love this word. If you're a note taker, it means to burn with zeal, to be heated or to boil. It speaks of being passionate. It's a continuous action, though. It's not just be zealous one time. No, it's a continual action. In other words, be continually on fire. We are to continue to be passionate for the things of the Lord. So he's telling them, you guys are apathetic. You guys are think you're self-reliant. No, be passionate about me. And don't you love being around people that are passionate about Jesus Christ? Isn't it contagious? I mean, seriously, when I'm around people that are on fire for Jesus and they're all excited about Jesus, I get more on fire. It's like, I'm sure you've heard this analogy before, but it's like a barbecue and you have the coals there, the hot coals, they're red and glowing, right? So you take one of them out there and you put it by itself and it gets cold real quick. But you take it back, you take the tongs, put it back on there, and you watch it all of a sudden, starts getting red again, right? That's what fellowship should be. We're around each other. We pray for each other. We're there interceding for each other. We're there encouraging each other with of love and good works. And so it should, you know, that spark should continue. We're to pray, and then we should have that zeal. And if we start losing that zeal, that means something's not going right. You know, sin can choke out zeal. We have to be careful. Amen? So he told him, be zealous. Behold, I stand at the door, and this is a church. Church of Laodicea, can I come in? Wow. Lord, may you always be welcomed in this place. May we not tell you what to do. May you always tell us what to do. May you always be inside the church. May you always be the head of this church. That is a strong rebuke. He's saying, I'm not a part of that. Oh, but we feel all kinds of stuff here. Oh, there's a move of the Holy Spirit. Not if you're not walking in truth. God's not one with it. If the church is filled with sin and it's embracing a bunch of this kooky stuff that's going on, he's knocking on the door. I literally been to churches before where you go inside, you feel all this stuff. Whoa. But it's this church filled with sin. And guess what? It's not the Holy Spirit. I've been there before to these churches. I've been to some of these churches. People are all falling down and there's this cold wind flying all over the place. I'm like, what in the world's going on? I just gave my life to Jesus Christ. I'm on fire for the Lord Jesus Christ. I'm watching all these people fall around. I'm like, this isn't God. And they're shaking and barking, laughing. Ha, ha, ha. And I'm a baby Christian. I'm like, what are they doing? I'm like, what's going on? Oh, they're laughing in the spirit. Really? Barking in the spirit? Oh, yeah. Show me that in the Bible, please. Why? Because we're emotional people. We can fall for anything. It has to line up with the Word of God. It has to. And say, well, it's just so emotional. You can feel the Spirit. I'm telling you, as a blood-bought saint of the living God, on fire for Jesus Christ, going into those churches, God's presence is with me. And I'm like, what? People are falling down all over me. I'm like, whoa. And I can tell you, as God is my witness, that was not the Holy Spirit, the church that I was in. It was not the Holy Spirit. Why? I have the Holy Spirit living inside of me. Them shaking and dancing. And I'm not saying there's charismatic churches that are wonderful. We have brothers and sisters in Christ that go to Pentecostal churches. Praise God. Those churches that, you know, I'm not that type of a person, but there's some charismatic churches that, you know, that it's more emotional and stuff. And that's good. There's a place for those. But when it starts getting undoctrinal and it starts getting weird, my Jesus isn't weird. I've never read anywhere Jesus was on the ground just laughing and barking and all that. Where? He's not going to do that. And Jesus said, follow me. The one church I went to, I thought, I was at in Michigan, and it was a winter day, and I thought someone opened up the door. It was so cold. The breeze that flew in there was so cold. I was like, what is that? And everybody started falling down. And I was like, I'm so blessed I had that experience. Let me tell you, because I can tell you 1,000%, and I can look, you can get mad at me, you can leave the church, that's okay, I'm good with that. But I'm not going to lie to you. Jesus Christ was brutally honest with the church, brutally honest. They thought they were okay. They thought all they were doing was good. We're rich, we're good, prosperity, we're awesome. And he's like, no, you're wretched, naked, you're miserable.
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4: 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Hey there, I am Katie Evans, and you know the ones where someone's trying to do a very simple task and just for some reason they can't open this jar, and oh no, the whole jar slipped and fell and broke. Oh no, my favorite one, I'll always remember it, it's kind of like in black and white, and someone goes to open a cabinet to grab out a Tupperware or some sort of storage and everything comes flying out at them. Always made me chuckle as a kid, but it's just like, you know, there's the the sham wows, the butt weights, you know, but wait, there's more. And the buy one, get one free, only pay for shipping. And, you know, as a kid, I'm like, wow, these are so great. And as an adult, I'm like, ah, these aren't always the best products. But there is one that I want, and I would love one of those, like, slap chop ones that... or a little food processor. Because I've got a thing that's got, like, slats at the top, and they're sharp, and you stick an onion on it and slam it down, and it'll cut it. But it's not the easiest. So, you know, if I could find on an infomercial something perfect for me... might just get it.
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been working our way through the Gospel of Matthew, not a verse by verse working through, but selection by selection. But I do want to spend some time and just introducing the thought that will come through tonight's teaching. Jesus is having to train his disciples. And what we're going to be looking at here tonight, it's getting towards the end of his time on the earth. He's on his way to Jerusalem. We'll see that. It's his last trip to Jerusalem before the cross. He's had roughly 3.5 years with his disciples, pouring into them, teaching them, training them, equipping them. And he's getting ready to turn the whole ministry over to them. He's gonna go purchase salvation at the cross. He's going to raise from the dead. He's going to appear, and then he's going to promise and pour out the Holy Spirit. But the ministry, the baton of the work on the earth is being handed to these men. They're going to take the gospel to the ends of the earth. And of course, that baton has passed from generation to generation, and now it has come to us. We are now the disciples. We are the ones that Jesus has given the kingdom work to in the earth. Jesus is in heaven, but we still have the enabling and power of the Holy Spirit in our lives. We have everything that the apostles had. We have the teaching of Jesus. We have all that he taught them has been preserved for us. And we have the same Spirit of God and the same call of God. And the same power of God is available. But what I want you to notice tonight is that as Jesus is beginning to really train his men, he's really having to retrain them. And that's the way it is for us too. To be a disciple of Jesus, you have to think differently than you do as just a citizen of the world. The kingdom of God works on different principles. Sometimes it seems almost upside down. Jesus said things like, the first will be last, and the last will be first. We're thinking, yeah, no, that can't be right. But in the kingdom of God, Jesus is talking that, look, things are different in the kingdom of God, versus the kingdom of men. And Jesus is going to train some of that here tonight. And you're going to see the disciples are having a hard time, just like we do. Well, that doesn't make sense. No, this is the way it should work. But Jesus, of course, is having to renew their minds. Now, pick it up with me, Matthew 20, verse 17. Now, Jesus, going up to Jerusalem, took the 12 disciples aside on the road and said to them, behold, we are going up to Jerusalem, and the Son of Man will be betrayed to the chief priests and to the scribes, and they will condemn him to death and deliver him to the Gentiles to mock and to scourge and to crucify. And the third day he will rise again. Now, how clear is that? I mean, that's about as clear and as specific as you can get. Jesus is telling them what's going to happen. He says, we're going up to Jerusalem. Jerusalem is at elevation.

0: was actually in the southern part of the country. You know, if we look at the map, they're going down to Jerusalem, but as they approach the city, we're going up to Jerusalem. This is his last trip to Jerusalem. It's Passover. All the nation is coming together there to worship the Lord and Passover. And Jesus, of course, he himself will become the Passover lamb. He will give his life at the cross. And he says very specifically, now, guys, this is what's going to happen. And, you know, it must have just gone over their heads. Because when it did happen, none of them remembered this. They were all hiding. He said, I'm going to raise on the third day. And they're like, they can't see it. Because in their mind, they had a different expectation of what Jesus would do. They thought, no, maybe he's talking metaphorically. He must be some spiritual angle we don't understand. He's the Messiah. He's going to be the king. He's going to raise up the kingdom. We have all the promises. He's going to sit on his father's throne, David, and going to rule and reign in righteousness. We're following him to the top. And Jesus is saying, yeah, no, I'm getting ready to go to the cross. And he spells it out just exactly the way it would happen. But they did not discern it. And this is not the first time Jesus has told them this. In fact, this is the third time in Matthew's gospel that he has declared this to them. He told them back in Matthew 16 and also Matthew 17. And it just never seemed to fully register. You remember in Matthew 16, just to give you a picture of how confused the disciples were about this, you going up and dying on a cross. In Matthew 16, verse 21, from that time, Jesus began to show to his disciples that he must go to Jerusalem and suffer many things from the elders and chief priests and scribes and be killed and be raised the third day. Then Peter took him aside and began to rebuke him, saying, far be it from you, Lord, this shall not happen to you. But he turned and said to Peter, get behind me, Satan. You are an offense to me, for you are not mindful of the things of God, but the things of men. This shows you the struggle. You're thinking like a natural man, the carnal man, the way you understand things work in the world. I'm talking about the things of God. I'm talking about what God is up to in his kingdom. And the kingdom of men is fallen. Kingdom of the world is broken. We can all just observe reality and say, yeah, the world is broken. Nations rise against nations. Men persecuting men. We get along. We try to get along, but the world seems desperately broken. Is it any wonder then that when Jesus comes to talk about God's intention for the world and the kingdom, it would be in stark contrast? So that's just like a heads up. God doesn't operate the way men operate. God's kingdom doesn't work on the same principles that the principles of the world works. And so I have to be ready to renew my mind. Peter couldn't see it. No, Jesus, that's not going to happen. Jesus rebukes him and says, you don't think it can happen because you're still thinking like a man and you're not thinking about God. You're mindful of the things of men. It's in Romans chapter 12, verse 2. You know this verse. Do not be conformed to this world, but be what? Transformed by the renewing of your mind, that you may prove or live out what is that good, acceptable, and perfect will of God. You can't do the will of God if you can't get your mind on God's program. And it has to be renewed. It can't be conformed to the world. This is the way things work in the world. That's not what you would expect in the kingdom of God. Jesus is telling them very clearly of what's coming. They can't imagine that that would be the way God would accomplish, the work of the kingdom. Truthfully, would any of us have thought differently? The Messiah has finally come, and all he's talking about is dying? That's not what we know of the scriptures, the promise, the king, the prince, the government will be upon his shoulders. We've seen the miraculous work. This is definitely the Son of God, the Messiah, the Christ. He can't die. They did not see the path to glory was through the cross. They couldn't see that. And we look at the disciples sometimes and we think, wow, what was wrong with these guys? But as I've encouraged you, I encourage you again tonight, when you look at the disciples, you're looking in the mirror. You're looking at yourself. That's the human way. That's the way all of us would have behaved. None of us would have been able to see what we now see. We hear this and we say, yeah, of course, amen. That's what Jesus had to do. He had to go to the cross. But on the other side of the cross, it would have sounded crazy to us. And that's the way it sounded to the disciples. So it's just a principle. God works differently than men. There's other verses that come to mind. My strength is perfected in weakness. Wait. Strength needs to be perfected in super strength. No, my strength is found and discovered and perfected and displayed through weakness. And that's a principle upside down the way we think, that in our weakness, God's strength can be magnified. We get this wrong all the time. We think in order to be able to do God's will, we have to be strong enough to do it. And God's saying, no, I don't need your strength. In fact, I need you to be humble enough, weak enough to let me do it. And that's where my strength can manifest and be glorified. Well, so they're on their way to Jerusalem. This is the final trip before the cross. And he's telling his disciples again for the third time. There's no comment here as to what their response was, but we find out what happens next. Look at verse 20. Then the mother of Zebedee's sons came to him with her sons, kneeling down and asking something from him. And he said to her, what do you wish? She said to him, grant that these two sons of mine may sit, one on your right hand and the other on the left in your kingdom. But Jesus answered and said, you do not know what you ask. Are you able to drink the cup that I am about to drink and be baptized with the baptism that I am baptized with?
1: 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We love hearing from our listeners. Now, let's get back to Pastor Richard's study.
0: They said to him, we are able. So he said to them, you will indeed drink my cup and be baptized with the baptism that I am baptized with. But to sit on my right hand and on my left is not mine to give, but it is for those for whom it is prepared by my Father. Again, the human wisdom at work. Mom, she's got her two boys. Moms, we want our kids to do well, right? Parents, like, why? I want, coach, put my boy in. My boy's got a really good, curveball. He should be pitching. He should be the star on the team. Give him a try. This is mom, the sons of Zebedee. Zebedee's sons were James and John, the apostles, both apostles. And the mom is just trying to get a good word in for him. Now, Mark's gospel tells us, and we see it here, James and John were totally fine with it. Yeah, mom, you ask him. Go, mom, he likes you, mom. And, it'll be easier if it comes from you. And she gets down on her knees. It's a very humble request. She presents her request very respectfully. And what does she ask? I want my boys at the right and left hand. I want them to be on top. Please give them my request. Now, right away, this is the way the world is, right? This is what you have to do to get ahead. You got to get yourself on the radar. You got to get yourself seen. You got to get yourself known. You got to press. You got to present yourself and put on a good, that first step, first impressions. And mom is kind of getting ahead in line. Like, we're going to get to him. We're going to get him to commit to you guys before the rest of them start asking about their position in the kingdom. They still think Jesus is on his way to Jerusalem to be anointed as the king of Israel. and she wants her boys right there with him. We can't fault her for her desire for her sons to do well. There's nothing wrong with that. We can't really even fault James and John wanting to have a place of leadership within the kingdom of Jesus. What we can fault them is that they don't understand how that the pathway that must be embraced for those in the kingdom to be elevated. They think you scratch and claw your way to the top. That's how you get there. Jesus is going to tell them, no, it's just the opposite. The way you become elevated in God's kingdom is you actually go down. Down is up. Weakness is strength. First shall be last, last shall be first. And he says to them, you don't even know what you're asking for. And he says, can you drink this cup? What cup? The cup of suffering. He's just told them, I'm going to be persecuted, scourged, mocked, ridiculed, crucified. That's the cup I'm getting ready to drink. You want your place in that ministry? The baptism. What baptism? Death, burial in the grave. And then, of course, raised in glory. But he's telling them, you don't really even understand what you're asking because you're thinking that the kingdom is just about ready to arrive. But in reality, the kingdom is getting purchased first by my death, by my sacrifice. And you don't understand that. You don't understand the pathway to the kingdom. And then he says, are you willing? Are you able? And the fact that they say, yes, we're able, reveals they're not able. In fact, that's not the way you talk when you understand the principles of the kingdom. Yes, Jesus, I'm able. Yeah, that confidence tells me you're not able. You're not ready. What should have been is, Lord, only by your grace are we able. Only if you will give us the strength to drink that cup and to follow you and to pick up our own cross. Only then are we able to follow you. They didn't see it. Many of us don't. We're not picking on these guys. We're using them as illustrations for things that we have to retrain. We have to relearn. Are you able? We think we're able. A lot of people have sincere desire for ministry. I could do it. Give me a chance. I want to do it. I want that place. And again, there's nothing wrong with a desire to be used by God, but you have to understand the principles of the kingdom. Humble yourself. God will exalt you. Let God be the one that promotes you. Don't self-promote. Don't jockey for position. We have a couple jockeys in our service here tonight. I don't mean to, nothing personal there, guys. That's a different industry. You have to jockey for position. But you understand the metaphor. It's like the kingdom of God is operating on different principles. And so Jesus is now going to continue to teach them. Verse 24. And when the 10 heard it, they were greatly displeased with the two brothers. Oh, this is just classic, isn't it? I mean, this is like, it's like raising kids, you know, and one wants this toy and the other one wants, they didn't even want that toy until they found out he wanted that toy. No, I want that toy. And that's kind of the way these guys are behaving. They're greatly displeased. Why? Because they want that position. It doesn't tell us that, but the way Jesus responds to them indicates that this is just human nature. You got ahead, you got your request in before we got our request in. What makes you think you should be on the right and left hand? Some of us should be more equipped to be on the right or left hand. The human jealousy, that competition, that human self-promotion spirit, it's the natural man. Jesus is trying to break that out of these guys. The kingdom doesn't work on those principles. Now, there are many things in life and in the world that do operate that way, and they should. If you're going to have a very delicate surgery, who do you want? I want the best. I want the one that's demonstrated his ability to do this. And there's a place for that in the world and in life. But in the kingdom of God, in ministry and service to God, it's a different principle. And God and Jesus is trying to train these guys. So these 10 are just, so in other words, it wasn't just James and John and their mother, Mrs. Zebedee, that was at fault. They all had this in their heart. They were, and we see this in other places, that they find themselves debating about who among them is the greatest. I mean, they're already thinking, Jesus, you know, they're already thinking, who's going to be the most important? Where am I going to be in the pecking order? And they're jockeying for that. They're trying to manage, negotiate for that. And the 10 are upset. Now it's time for Jesus to give a little life lesson. Let's make this a teaching moment, guys. Come here, guys. Verse 25. But Jesus called them to himself and said, you know that the rulers of the Gentiles, now Gentiles is just a word for the nations of the world. This is the way things work in the world. This is how rulers in the world, this is what you see in the business market. This is what you see in politics. This is the way it works in the world. You know that the rulers of the Gentiles lord it over them. I'm the boss. I'm in charge. I'm the ruler. And those who are great exercise authority over them. The higher up the ladder, the more authority you have to exercise. Jesus says, you know, that's the way it works in the world. But verse 26, maybe this is the heart of the whole message. Yet it shall not be so among you. That's not the way you're going to behave. This is not politics. This is not advancing your career. This is the kingdom of God. There's a place for that. And in the world, those things have, you know, you navigate with the wisdom that God gives you. But in the kingdom of God, you don't bring that mindset in here with us, with me. That's not the way it's going to be with you guys. Nobody's going to be lording over. Nobody's going to be ruling and exercising great authority over one another. You're the boss and everybody else bows to your authority. That's not the way it's going to be. But whoever desires to become great among you, let him be your servant. And whoever desires to be first among you, let him be your slave. Just, and here it is, just as the Son of Man did not come to be served, but to serve and to give his life a ransom for many.
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3: Back in my day, June was for dads and grads. Hey there, I am Katie Evans, and I only say that because now I'm seeing a lot of like for moms and grads, because so many school years now end in May. They begin in August and end in May, and so graduations are now in May, but it doesn't roll off the tongue like dads and grads. I don't know, we'll come up with something, you know, moms and Brahms. Great radical overachieving metrics? I don't know. I'll come up with something, but yes, Mother's Day is in May. Father's Day coming up in June. Grads somewhere in May or in June. So if you are graduating, even if it doesn't rhyme, I want to say congratulations. I'm cheering you on here from the background. Gotta say, I'm glad I am done with school. Sometimes wish I could go back to college, though. Definitely wish there were some resources I had used a little bit more. But hey, you can't rewind the clock. So congrats to all the moms, dads, and grads out there this May and June.
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10: Now, David casts a shadow of the Messiah. Many times what you'll find in the Bible is that characters in the Old Testament will cast a shadow of the coming Messiah. One I can think of in particular is Joseph. Joseph's response to his brothers when he finally reveals himself late in the book of Genesis is, "I am Joseph." And the whole time he had been hiding his identity and put his brothers through the paces. And his brothers may have expected at that point that Joseph would say, "Get out of my sight. I want nothing to do with you. You sold me into slavery. You betrayed me. I am your flesh and blood." But Joseph does just the opposite. He says, "I'm your brother, and don't be angry with yourselves for what you did to me. For God sent me to this place ahead of you to spare life. Indeed, to spare the 12 tribes, from one of those tribes the Messiah would come. His name is Jesus. He's from the tribe of Judah." David, in the book of 1 and 2 Samuel, also casts a shadow of the Messiah. And it's been a long struggle for David. He's been anointed as the king unexpectedly, the youngest of 7 or 8. You know, the prophet came to the house and said, "You know, surely this must be the one. Surely this must be the one." "Nope, nope, nope, nope, nope. Hey, do you have any more kids around?" "Well, there's one out in the field. He's kind of ruddy," which means he had red hair. So every one of you who have red hair, praise the Lord. David did as well. He had beautiful eyes. He was a strong young man. But his strength was really in his relationship with the Lord. And God said of David, "That is a man after my own heart." Don't look on the outside, for God does not judge things on the outside. He looks where? At the heart. And David was God's king. And in this way, David, this is one of many ways, and he doesn't do it perfectly. We know David's going to have his problems and he's going to have his shortcomings. He does not perfectly cast the shadow of the Messiah, for no human being can. Amen. But there is some typology there. And think with me now. We all know David is the man after God's own heart, but the ultimate man after God's own heart is Jesus. "I always do those things that please my Father." Not sometimes, not most of the time, not 75% of the time. "I always do what pleases my Father." I'm trying to tip the scales over 50%. How many of you are in the same boat? "I want to do his will all the time," Paul says, "but I find another law in my members," right? I'm in a battle. And the book of 2 Samuel is really about a conflict. It's about who will accept the king, the true king. And not everybody's going to accept him, and not right away. In fact, if you look at the chronology of David's life, it may have taken as much as 20 years for him to finally rule over all of Israel. Think about it, 20 years. You say, why? Because God was trying to show something else in the elevation and the ascending of David to the throne, that it's not easy. And to think about the shadow, not everybody accepts Jesus as their king. Would you agree? We have a world around us right now that many of them spend their lives to try to debunk the Bible and debunk Jesus, though they're doing a very poor job, because they don't want to accept him. "We will not have this man to rule over us," they say. But Jesus is the king. And to him, how many knees? Every knee will bow, and every tongue will confess that Jesus Christ is king or Lord, to the glory of God the Father. It's a great scene in the Lord of the Rings movies where Boromir has been struck by multiple arrows and he lay dying. Aragorn gets to him. The Return of the King, I think, is the movie of the trilogy there. And as Boromir is dying, he looks at Aragorn, who's come upon him, and says, "I would have followed you, my brother, my captain, my king. I would have followed you anywhere." This is the passion of the people of the kingdom of God. And I wonder how we're all doing. Do you ever come to the end of the week and say, well, let's see, how well did I follow my king this week? How much time did I spend thinking about the king and the kingdom? And how much time did I spend thinking about me and my kingdom? You know, modern day evangelicalism has to fight this selfish tendency that we all have, and sometimes we feed it, that the church is about us and about what we can get out of it. No, that's not what the Christian life's about. The Christian life is about following your king wherever he calls you to go, whatever he calls you to do, wherever he calls you to be. And so we pick up the account. Your kingdom come is the message. 2 Samuel 2, verse 1. Then it came about afterwards, if you have an NIV, it says, in the course of time, that David inquired of the Lord, saying, shall I go up to one of the cities of Judah? And the Lord said to him, go up. So David said, where shall I go up? And he said, to Hebron. Now David inquired of the Lord afterwards or in the course of time. This is, of course, just looking at the chronology. What just happened is Saul has died on the battlefield. His sons have died with him. There's only one son remaining. We're going to meet him in this text. His name is Ishbosheth. That may be a nickname. We'll talk about that in a second. This son was not with Saul on the battlefield. Saul and Jonathan and his other sons died on the battlefield. And so David has led the nation in mourning for Saul. You remember that was the end of chapter 1 that we looked at. And he taught them the song of the bow. And he lamented Saul and lauded Saul for the good things that he had done, not the poor things, not the bad decisions. And he had taken the nation through grieving, which is something a leader has to do. Right now, we have a lot of things going on in the world, a lot of problems, a lot of difficulties, and leaders are put in a position to try to take people through grief and loss. I think of President Bush, who, you know, after 9/11 was standing out there by the rubble and tried to address the nation really with a bullhorn in his hand, trying to cheer us on and encourage us that life could continue. And David was in that same situation. You know, the king had fallen, and not everybody knew about the weaknesses of Saul. They wanted a king like all the other nations had a king, and now they had him, and now he was dead. You think about the assassination of a president or a world leader, and that's how the nation was feeling. Not everybody knew about David. Yeah, he had been celebrated about, you know, killing his 10,000s and taking on Goliath, but not everybody knew all the details. You know, David was pretty much secretly anointed in his father's house when he was young. And now David's been on the run from Saul for a long time, a long stretch of years, and finally Saul has died, but not at the hands of David. David would not kill Saul. He would not touch God's anointed. David waited for God to do the work. Isn't it so hard to wait? Imagine that you know you're in line to be the king, and you may be feeling like, man, I could be a much better leader than this guy. But the Lord says, you wait, because God was doing something in David in that time as well. He was doing something in the nation. We are called to wait on the Lord. Now, David, as he laments Saul, he then inquires of the Lord. This is something that Saul failed to do, but David inquired of the Lord and said, shall I go up? You may be asking, how did this happen? By what means did God speak to David? In 1 Samuel, there's two primary ways that we see that God speaks to David. One is through the ephod. Some of you say, what is an ephod, Pastor Michael? An ephod is the garment of a priest, and often for the high priest alone, he would have the stones of the 12 tribes next to his heart. He would have what's called the mysterious Urim and Thummim. We don't know how it worked. All we have is conjecture. Some people say stones would light up. We don't know for sure, but it would be nice on some weeks to have an ephod around, wouldn't it? Can I get a witness? This is some of our hardest things in the Christian life. Should I do this? Should I do that? Should I go up? Should I not? Should I stay or should I go now? Which was a song many years ago. If I go, there will be trouble. If I stay, it will be double. come on, let me know. All right, that's enough. So we all wonder, by what means? And there's other places in the Old Testament where a prophet speaks to David. So David inquires of the Lord, and a prophet gives the word. Get out of this place, do this, do that. Some of you are thinking, well, how does it work today? Well, David didn't have a complete Bible like we have, and we have a couple of things that are really advantageous in the New Covenant. Number one, we have the complete Word of God, the full canon. Number two, we have the Holy Spirit living where? Inside of us.
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10: Should I do that? Should I go up? Should I not? Should I stay or should I go now? Which was a song many years ago. If I go, there will be trouble. If I stay, it will be double. Come on, let me know. All right, that's enough. So we all wonder, by what means? And there's other places in the Old Testament where a prophet speaks to David. So David inquires of the Lord, and a prophet gives the word. Get out of this place, do this, do that. Some of you are thinking, well, how does it work today? Well, David didn't have a complete Bible like we have, and we have a couple of things that are really advantageous in the New Covenant. Number one, we have the complete Word of God, the full canon. Number two, we have the Holy Spirit living where? Inside of us. The Bible says, trust in the Lord with all your heart. Don't lean on your own understanding. In all your ways, acknowledge Him, and He will direct your paths. Does that sound like a promise to you? It does to me. James in chapter 4 says, you have not because you ask not. You ask and don't receive because you ask amiss that you may spend it on your own pleasures. And all God's people said, ouch. Sometimes when we're praying, God's saying, no, that's not the direction. That's not where I want your focus. And we keep beating on that door. And sometimes God says no or wait. And we're like, God's not talking to me. Oh, He is. Sometimes we just don't want to hear the answer. Amen? Now, I know we all struggle with the specifics. Like, can I turn to a Bible passage that says, should I move to this location or not? A Bible passage that says, should I take this job or not? We're commanded to ask and seek and knock. But even in that process, what does that cause you to do? Go to your Bible, go to prayer. That can be a healthy process. And even to say, Lord, not my will, but hello, yours be done. Wow. There's a lot that God does in the process when we pray. God, if you want me to do this, open a door. David inquired of the Lord, and the Lord spoke to him. David is said as a contrast to Saul. We've looked at this in the past. 1 Chronicles 10:13 says that Saul asked counsel of a medium, making inquiry of it. 1 Chronicles 10:14 says, and he, Saul, did not inquire of the Lord. The most important thing to see here is that David inquired of the Lord. Do we? How many decisions do we make week in and week out where we don't even bother to ask the Lord what he would want us to do? And then when we get ourselves in a tight space, then we pray. Well, I'm all out of options, Lord, so I guess I'll gulp. Pray now. Oh, good. Can you imagine being the Lord up in heaven, looking at us and how we deal with things? I know he's used to it by now, but still. And so David inquired, the Lord spoke to him. And this is something that makes David, of course, casting a shadow of Jesus Christ, is that he inquired of the Lord. So David went up, verse 2, 2 Samuel 2. He went up there where God directed him and his two wives. We won't talk much about his two wives, but I will say this, that right now David has two wives. And some of you are thinking, well, why does God let people get away with this? Well, they never quite get away with it. I'm sure you've probably noticed if you've read accounts where there's multiple wives in a man's life, it usually doesn't go very well. Amen? So I will say this, David was not in God's perfect will here. And later he's going to marry other women. He's going to get himself in more and more trouble. So if you find a wife, you find a very good thing. A good wife, singular, is a blessing. You multiply wives, you multiply problems. And that's where I will leave it for this morning. You have Ahinoam, the Jezreelitess, Abigail, the widow of Nabal, the Carmelite. And so David did go up. He did obey God in the sense that he went up. And this is, of course, what we need to do when we ask God for direction. If he gives it to us, we need to obey him. If he says go, go. If he says stay, stay. If he says do this, then we need to do it. And David brought up his men who were with him. These were men who had been faithful to David through all the difficulty with Saul, the hiding in caves, the battles, each with his household. And they lived in the cities of Hebron. David had loyal men who followed him to Hebron. And just a side note, Hebron was the city of Abraham. The Oaks of Mamre were at Hebron. There's a couple of major things to think about when you think about Hebron. Number one, Hebron was the only area where Abraham actually owned a parcel of land. It was a burial plot. It was a place to bury his loved ones. That's the only parcel of land in the promised land that Abram actually owned. So get this. God says, everywhere you look, everywhere you step, the land is yours, but it's not going to happen in your lifetime. Talk about patience. The only thing you're going to own is a cemetery. Oh, come on, Lord. Just one mansion? Maybe a couple of acres would be nice. It's a big promised land. No. But the patriarchs being buried in a plot in Hebron speaks of the what? The promises from Abraham, Isaac, and Jacob. They're all there, buried there. Speaking of the promises, the second thing about Hebron to take note of is that it was a priestly city. It was a city of refuge. And what's interesting about that thought is that God would be a refuge to David, and he is a refuge to us, a refuge in the storm. We're going to have our difficulty too. We're going to have our difficulty walking after the kingdom, dealing with our own lives, trying to be faithful to what God calls us to be. And here we have a Levitical city or a city of refuge, and we have the promises that link David to Hebron. Hebron is in the area of Judah, down in the south. You can think of the area of Jerusalem and in that area and below it. Then the men of Judah came and there, verse 4, anointed David king over the house of Judah. So remember, Judah's just in the south now. And they told David, saying, it was the men of Jabesh Gilead who buried Saul. So notice the men of Judah come. This may be the elders of the area. And they anointed David king, but only over what? Only over the house of Judah. What's interesting is we're going to see the seeds of the division of the kingdom come early on. Finally, under David and then Solomon, the tribes will actually unite. They will actually be one people under the leadership. But after Solomon, they fragment again. They are a people divided. It's the northern tribes and the southern tribes. Judah and Benjamin down here in the south, the area of Jerusalem, the Dead Sea area, and so forth. And up north, the Galilee region, the 10 northern tribes. And even a nation that was supposed to be one and supposed to be a light to the Gentiles could not even be united. Sound familiar? In fact, we're about to read about a civil war in Israel. There's a civil war in the history of the United States, but there's another war going on in our country right now. And here's what it is. What do we really believe? Who are we as a people? What are our foundations, and do they really matter anymore? That's a question that is before us all the time. And when I talk about our foundations, I'm talking about God. I'm talking about the Bible. I'm talking about the Christian Judeo ethic. I'm talking about the things that spring from that.
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13: Well, as we watch David and we watch how he inquires of the Lord to get direction, it may be that you're asking some questions about, you know, when I'm asking for direction in my life, if you're like me, you want it right away, right? I like to joke. I never understood why they put the clock in the drive-thru. You know, I don't even know if they have those anymore, but you know, I sometimes wonder, what are they doing to make that burrito? Come on, man. I mean, it's taking forever. And we live in an instant society, but this particular chapter, at least from the outset, does make us ask some questions about how do I trust God's timing? Am I asking for direction? And then when I sense it from the Lord or get a Bible verse that confirms to wait or whatever, am I willing? You know, that was part of Saul's problem, is he got ahead of God. He wouldn't wait on the Lord. And waiting on the Lord doesn't always mean it's going to take forever, but it does mean that I'm going to acknowledge that he's my Lord, my King, and that I want him to direct my path. And in order to do that, I've got to inquire. I've got to ask the question, what does the Bible say? What does the King say about this? And then follow from there. This would be a good place to start. Just, you know, if you're new to the faith, or maybe you're just trying to get back where you need to be, is just begin to be thinking about, okay, Lord, what's your will here? And even in the things that may seem somewhat mundane, God has, you know, he wants to guide you. That's the bottom line. And so begin to seek him. Your kingdom come, your will be done in my life, on earth as it is in heaven. And you know what? The Bible promises if you seek first the kingdom of God and his righteousness, if you honor him, he'll direct your path. He'll give you what you need. That's the beauty of who our God is. He honors those who honor him. This is Pastor Michael Lance. I pray that you're being blessed as you listen to Walk in Truth. 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It's walkintruth.com. And we'll see you, Lord willing, right here tomorrow.
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10: Our youth group went out and played a broom hockey game in one of these ice rinks. Anybody ever play broom hockey? Oh, it's a glorious thing. Not really. Anyway, and so they had a ball and they had brooms. And we were playing another church. And all of a sudden, what was supposed to be a friendly game of broom ball, because you know how people are very calm in competitive situations, especially Christians, right? Right? So all of a sudden, it got a little rough out there in broom ball. People were throwing shoulders. People were saying, my church is better than your church.
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3: Hey, I am Katie Evans, and if you know me, I like a deal. I love yard sales. 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Something great with a free sign on it on the curb. Yes, over the weekend, I was driving around with my fiance. We were running errands, and it was around 3 o'clock on a Saturday, and we're actually making a wrong turn. I realized, oh my gosh, our turn was like back there. I'm sorry, I got distracted. Conversation was flowing. And he's like, no problem, we'll just go through this neighborhood. And I see something. I'm like, I'm pretty sure that had a free sign. You got to turn around. So we go around the block, and it was this beautiful, hard, dark wood desk drawer set. It's not a desk. It goes on top of a desk, and it's got a bunch of little drawers and some like slots and little like shelves. And I'm like, I've got to have it. And yes, it did have a free sign on it. So we grabbed it, and it is sitting up there on my desk now, and it looks gorgeous. If I can figure out how to share a picture, maybe I will. But thank you to my fiance for circling the block with me and grabbing that beautiful thing on my desk. Speaking about beautiful things, Daniel just saw him go down the hall, which means it's time for me to head on out. Till tomorrow, good night, and be blessed.
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3: And in the service, not only giving vows to this wife, but to her three-year-old daughter. What did that sound like? Any of you seen the video? Rather amazing that the macho man who makes his living driving a Chevy Camaro at over 200 miles an hour got down on his knees before a three-year-old and said these words, "Brielle, I promise to hold your hand and bring comfort to your life. I vow to make you say your prayers before you eat. I promise to read you stories at night and to always tuck you in tight. I vow to show you how a man should treat a woman by my relationship with your mother. Above all else, I promise to protect you, to treasure you, and to love you forever." I don't know the faith commitments of Brian Scott, but I recognize in his words what this passage of Scripture is talking about. After all, one who had great ability, great resources, great position, great power, nonetheless says, "I'm going to use what I have for your sake." It's ultimately the definition of biblical headship. Not to abuse authority, not to abandon authority, but to use authority for the sake of another. I mean, ultimately, it's what God is saying so clearly to us, but it's not a mystery to you that this can be warped, damaged, misrepresented in the church as well as in the culture. After all, what is biblical headship? If you just take the cultural caricature, of course, it's Christians saying, in the home, by the husband, "Me Tarzan, you doormat." But that's not what the Apostle Paul is saying. This is not caveman chauvinism baptized by a few Bible verses. This is something very special whereby the Apostle is saying what you are to do, men in your home, is to actually mirror Christ. What our calling is to be the face of Christ to spouse and to family. And in order to do that, it is this combination as the Apostle begins to present these words of courage and compassion, of strength and tenderness, all coming together because that is who Christ is and how he dealt with his bride, the church. What is biblical headship? We know it by the responsibilities that are being described here. We don't have to go far. You can just look at verse 23. "The husband is the head of the wife, even as Christ is the head of the church, his body, and is himself its Savior." In whatever way you think of how Christ relates to the church, you recognize that this responsibility is in some measure an expression of authority, as Christ is the head of the church. Now, in our culture today, sometimes even among churches that cite these verses, we try to take away the notion of authority, as though we are expressing here the notion of head as just kind of representative, as in the Roman culture, the husband was the one from whom the family got its name. So its source, its position in society is by virtue of the man. But supposedly no real difference there. That can't be the case. Recognize the Apostle Paul is actually borrowing language that he's already used in this letter to the Ephesians. And I want to have you turn there. If you would look at chapter 1 and verse 20, how is the Apostle Paul himself describing the nature of Christ as head of the church? In chapter 1 and verse 20, we are told that God raised Christ from the dead and seated him at his right hand in the heavenly places, far

0: above all rule and authority and power and dominion and above every name that is named, not only in this age, but in the one to come. And he put all things under his feet and gave him as head over all things to the church, which is his body, the fullness of him who fills all in all, above all rule and authority. In every age, in every place, is the way Christ deals with the church as its head. He is head over all things. By rule, by authority, by power, he has the authority of Lord over the church. And you just can't deny that in some way what is being communicated here is the authority of Christ over the church is what men are to be expressing even in their homes. Now, I have to just pause there for a moment and just tell you my own biography for a moment. Some of you noted in the ads that were out this week that now, hard to imagine, almost 20 years ago, Kathy and I wrote a book, Each for the Other. And we were describing biblical relationships of men and women. And when we wrote that book, I would have to tell you, the thing that we were responding against was a view of male headship in the church, which allowed people, even in the church, to sometimes excuse abuse and authoritarianism, that the husband was willing to say, you know, I don't have to help, I'm the head. I don't have to share my bank account with you. I'm the head. I can do whatever I want because I'm the head of the home. That's what the Bible says. And we had to take care to say that is not what the Bible is saying. But at the same time, there is authority being described. And I say that now to you today because we are in a different generation. And just as an earlier generation was abusing at times the notion of headship, the more dangerous consequence of the moment is young men in their family abandoning the notion of headship. I mean, we've had a generation of Homer Simpson and Everybody Loved Raymond and Modern Family, so that any man who is a father or a husband is presumed either to be a buffoon, or if he expresses authority, it's bigotry. And it's just presented as insanity of some sort. And so young men in today's culture and in today's church, not wanting to be identified with those caricatures of wrong use of authority, simply want to say, I don't want to go there. I don't want to have authority in my home. And yet that is actually not understanding what the Bible is giving as a responsibility. Before I describe the responsibilities, let's just kind of identify, why would God be speaking to men so carefully to say, I am calling you to spiritual headship? Because not thinking of how society is dealing with this, the way in which sociologists, the way in which those who have certain philosophies that are contrary to Scripture want to impose a certain homogenization of all man and female roles, recognize that what happens in the church spiritually, we are somewhat hardwired to receive. Some years ago, Focus on the Family surveyed Christian families and simply said this: if during a family's child-rearing years, if the first one to be a Christian in the family is a child, then the likelihood of the entire family being Christian is only 3%. If during the child-rearing years, the first one to become a Christian in the household is the wife, the likelihood of the entire family becoming Christian is 17%. But if during the child-rearing years, the husband is the first to become the Christian, the likelihood of the entire family becoming Christian is 93%. Spiritual headship is not a mystery. It's not a phantasm. The reality is we are made in such a way that however we describe in whatever way we are saying, God is saying to men, you have a responsibility. You may not like your influence. You may not even want the authority, but the reality is we have influence in our families that is not comparable to the influence of others in the family. So we have a responsibility, and it is to exercise authority for Christ's sake. Plainly said. And just as plainly said is our responsibility is not only the exercise of authority, but an expression of servitude.
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0: Look with me at verse 25. Husbands, love your wives as Christ loved the church and gave himself up for her. He was Lord above all things, and yet he gave himself. He who did not consider equality with God something to be grasped, but made himself nothing. And taking the form of a servant, he became obedient, even obedient to death upon a cross. Why? Because though he was Lord over all, he had concern for others. He was willing to take his resources, his abilities, even his authority, and use it for the sake of others. I mean, even the first words of verse 25 should tell us what husbands are being called to do. Husbands, love your wives. Never is the Bible describing love as taking advantage of somebody, to somehow use them for your sake. I mean, in that great love chapter, 1 Corinthians 13, where the apostle is describing what biblical love is, you are going to know these words. He simply says, what is love? It is not rude. It is not arrogant. It is patient and kind, and does not insist on its own way. There is a willingness to use authority for the sake of others. I know it sounds contradictory. In one set of minutes, I'm saying husbands, to fulfill their biblical calling, are to use their authority to make sure that a family is being governed by love and justice and mercy, so that the ministry of Christ is known in that home, that there is a spiritual leadership that husbands are being called to. And yet, having said that we are to express authority, I step right over here and say, at the same time, we are to do it sacrificially in service to others. How can that be? How can you be a servant leader? Is there anybody in the Bible who does that? And of course, the answer is Christ himself. That he is saying, as Christ loved the church, so we are to love. It's not an abandonment of authority. It is certainly not an abuse of authority. It is the use of a God-given authority for the sake of others. We begin to understand what it looks like as we consider the reasons that authority is given. And that's here as well. Look at verse 26. Having said that husbands should love their wives as Christ loved the church, verse 26 says, that he might sanctify her, having cleansed her by the washing of water with the word, so that he might present the church to himself in splendor, without spot or wrinkle or any such thing, that she might be holy and without blemish. What is one of the reasons that we as the heads of homes are to express servant leadership? One key purpose just described is to glorify our wives. Isn't that interesting? That is Christ loved the church to make her splendid. Some of your Bibles would say to make her radiant, so that she would be without blemish, so that she would be holy and pleasing to God. The whole notion is that the church is going to know the beauty of the glories of the grace of God as the reality of Christ fills the church. So the goal of Christian husbands is actually that their wives would know the glory of God's grace in their lives, that a wife thinking of the way her husband treats her knows that she is splendid, radiant, glorious, because of the way in which the husband is showing the face of Christ to his wife. Now, having said that, I'm not for the moment going to tell you that is easy to understand in terms of how to express at all. If the goal is to make our wives radiant in their knowledge of the grace of God, we certainly recognize that headship can appear in other ways. I think of words of a woman describing her husband some years ago in an article in Christianity Today. She wrote these words, "I hate him. I hate him for the way he made me feel about myself. A non-person, a slave. I can never do anything right. I could never do enough to please him. I don't know if I will ever get over the hurt that he caused in my life." Now, I must tell you, when I hear those words, "I could never do enough to please him," I just felt like a non-person. I can't say those words in this setting or on a televised setting and recognize there are not lots of people who suddenly recognize that is me. I mean, I don't want to say it, but the reality is, in my home, I am made to feel like a non-person. I do not feel splendid. I do not feel glorious because of the way that my spouse treats me. I do not know if I will ever get over the hurt that he has caused in my life. Unless you think I'm just trying to talk down to other people, let me tell you, I think I know precisely what that is all about, because I recognize in my own heart, in my own life, how difficult it is at times to express even what I'm preaching to you now. I've tried to be honest with you in the past to say, at least in my teen years, my family was coming apart. And the consequence of my family coming apart for a kid who was kind of artistic and sensitive was just to go on numb. And the consequence of that went far into my adult years. And I recognized it after a year and a half or so of being married to my wife. And I can remember I went off to work one day, and going off to work one day, I said to Kathy, the washer is broken. Call the repairman. Get somebody to come in and fix the washer. And she said, fine. Came home that evening. Repairman had not been called, had not come. Next day, remember to call the repairman. Okay, she said, I'll call. I got home that evening. Did you call? No. And then suddenly the flood of tears. I can't do that. I'm just not capable. I can't do this. I don't know how to do it. I'm not capable of doing it. Now, when I tell that to you, I will tell you it is embarrassing to Kathy for me to tell you it was devastating to me because of what I knew about my wife. You know her now, too. My wife, Kathy, is one of the most intelligent, capable people I know. Her grades were far better than mine in college. Kathy, don't listen. She was the outstanding musician of all musicians in her university for 2 years running, not just flute players, all musicians. She was the outstanding musician. She is simply one of the most intelligent people I know. And here was my wife telling me she could not call a repairman. And while that was embarrassing to her, what went in my brain was this: my word, Kathy, what have I done to you that after only a year and a half of being married to me, you feel so little about yourself that you can't call a repairman? And it began a journey in our lives of my saying, how am I echoing my father, my parenting, my experience in ways that I don't even recognize? Why is it that my wife is a perfectly capable driver until I get in the car and then she gets nervous? Why is it that she's articulate in any conversation until I would join the conversation, and then she would begin to get hesitant and question herself and stumble? What is it about me that's actually destroying you? What evil math is going on in me that somehow seems to say, as long as I diminish you, I gain something myself? And yet it's so typical of us, we have to think it through carefully. Is my headship doing what Christ did for the church to make the church understand her splendor before God? I will not tell you that I had that solved quickly, but one of the things that just began to play in my brain was a picture. This is not sophisticated, okay? It was just a picture that was in my grandmother's home years previous. And you'll recognize it, some of you, as I describe it. It was just this old Victorian print of a boy at the wheel of a great ship. And as you look at the ship, it's at storm at sea, and the waves are crashing over the bow, and the sails are all ripped, and yet the boy's face is just completely confident and calm. And the reason for it is also depicted in that picture is an image of Christ behind the boy with his hand on the boy's shoulder. And the subtext, Jesus is my co-pilot. The message that when Christ is present and real in our lives, we never feel more confident. We never feel better than when we know Christ is near. What happened in me that when I got near to my wife, she felt worse, not confident, not courageous. She actually felt questioning herself when I was close. It was the beginning of a journey of saying, if Christ is treating me in such a way that I'm to be mirroring to my spouse and to my family, what does that look like? And to begin to question words and actions and thoughts that gave me authority, but not for her sake. What does authority look like if it's meant to glorify one's wife? She begins to recognize her ability. Just the end of the story. Just a few years ago, our washer was on the blink again. Said to Kathy, call the repairman. She didn't do it again. No, she took the part out of the machine, looked up the number, called the store, told them the part number, ordered the part, got the part, and installed it herself. What a woman, you know. I know it's silly, but it's the journey we all have to think about. Are we adding or subtracting? Glorifying or diminishing?
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4: A lot of times when I share with you something that I've decided to work on or some thought that comes to mind, and hope that it's encouraging, as encouraging for you as it is for me. 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Doesn't mean that it's not important to sort of make sure that, you know, we're on the right path and we follow people who we value in our lives, maybe are mentors of ours or things like that. But when it comes to where we are in our lives, where God has placed us, don't compare yourself. Because sometimes that contentment leaves the moment we look around and say, well, this person has that or this person's there. No. It's good to have goals. It's good to chase certain things in a godly way, but sometimes I spend time getting bummed out because I'm thinking about, well, I'm not where this person is, or no. 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He loves you and He's pleased with you. 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
14: Daniel 9, if you have your Bible, take a look at it. Here we go into the time prophecy. 70 weeks are determined for your people. You see the word determined here. The word determined is a Hebrew word. The word is chatuk, and it means to be cut off from. 70 weeks are determined or cut off from. Cut off from what? Obviously, the 2,300 days for your people, for who? The Jews, and for your holy city, to finish transgression, to make an end of sins, make reconciliation for iniquity. Incidentally, let's go back and look at that again. To finish transgression, to make an end of sin or sin offering. Who would make an end of sin offering? Jesus would, wouldn't he? Who would indeed here make reconciliation for iniquity? What's another word for iniquity? That's sin, isn't it? Who is the only one that could make reconciliation for our sins? Who could do that? Jesus. Who would bring in everlasting righteousness? Jesus. Who would seal up this vision that had to do with the Jews when they would be no longer his chosen people? Jesus would. Who would ascend to heaven and go into the holy place of the sanctuary, then anoint the entire sanctuary in the most holy place before he began his priestly ministry? Only Jesus could do that. So this must be a prophecy about Jesus. Know therefore and understand. Who's talking here? Know therefore and understand. Who's talking? The angel Gabriel. Now, when Gabriel says know and understand something, is it important to know it? Isn't it important to understand it? So the angel says know and understand from the going forth of the command to restore and build Jerusalem until Messiah the Prince. Who's Messiah the Prince? Jesus. Now follow me closely. Remember we read in Daniel chapter 9 at the beginning that Daniel was praying. And what was Daniel concerned about? What was on Daniel's mind? The prophecies of who? Jeremiah. And the release of his people from captivity. So here Daniel says, know and understand, from the going forth of the command to restore and build Jerusalem until Messiah the Prince, there shall be 7 weeks and 62 weeks. So if you can find out when the command to restore and build Jerusalem went forth, if we could ever discover that date, we could go forward on the timeline 69 prophetic weeks. 7 weeks and 62 weeks. How many weeks is that? 69 prophetic weeks. So if we could ever find out when that command to restore and rebuild Jerusalem went, and we could walk forward on the timeline 69 prophetic weeks, we could find out when the Messiah would come. Now, does anybody know another name for the word, the Hebrew meaning for the word Messiah? What is the word Messiah? The what? The anointed one. When was Jesus anointed? At his baptism. Wow. Could this prophecy in the Old Testament, given hundreds of years in advance, predict the exact date for the baptism of Jesus Christ? If Daniel can predict that date, Daniel was written 600 years before Christ. If Daniel could predict the date of Jesus' baptism, that would help to establish the credibility of the entire book of Daniel. Now, one prophetic day in Bible prophecy equals one literal year. You can read that in the book of Ezekiel, chapter 4, verse 6. Read it as well in Numbers 14, verse 34. 2,300 days would represent 2,300 years. Now, remember he said, 70 weeks are determined upon you and your city. So 70 weeks of this prophecy would apply to the Jews. 69 of those weeks would take you down to the baptism of Jesus. Well, how many days in a week? I knew this was a good class. I mean, I knew these were sharp people here. How many days in a week, class? Seven. So, if we've got to figure out how many days there are to get this into years, 70 weeks. Seven times zero are?
16: Zero.
14: That was good. Seven times seven are?
16: 49. So 70 weeks has 490 days, or 490 what? Years. Okay, that wasn't too difficult. One prophetic day equals one literal year. So 490 days are 490 years. Okay, 70 weeks would represent 490 years. We got to figure out a starting point, though. When was the starting point? Know, therefore, and what?
17: Understand.
16: Now, Hebrew, the word chatuk means cut off or separate from. 70 weeks are determined or cut off from the 2,300 years for the Jews. Okay, so you have the 2,300 years that take you down to the time of the end. You have 70 weeks of that, or 490 days, or 490 years that are cut off for to the coming of the Messiah. Know, therefore, and understand. What did the angel Gabriel say? Know it and understand. This is not the time to fall asleep now, folk. Because the angel Gabriel is speaking, he says what? Know it and understand it. From the going forth of the command to do what? Restore and build Jerusalem unto Messiah. What is another word for Messiah? The anointed one, prince, shall be how long? 7 weeks, 69 weeks. The street will be built, the wall in troublous times. So 69 weeks. The timeline begins with the command to do what? Restore and build Jerusalem. When did that take place? Now, one prophetic day equals one literal year. 69 weeks times 7. 7 times 9 are what? 63 and 6. 7 times 6 are 42 and 6 are 48. So 69 weeks would be 483 days, or 483 years. 490 years of the prophecy relates to the Jews. The first 483 years of that prophecy should take you down to the baptism of Jesus. Now, the whole thing starts at a decree to restore and build Jerusalem. We got to find out when that took place. Here it is, Ezra 7, verse 13. Let's read it from the screen. Ezra says, I issue a decree that all those of the people of Israel and the priests and the Levites in my realm who volunteer to go up to Jerusalem may go with you. Blessed be the Lord God of our fathers, who has put such a thing as this in the king's heart, to beautify the house of the Lord which is in Jerusalem. Now, Artaxerxes passes this decree, the Persian king, in 457 B.C. 457. There were multiple decrees passed by Artaxerxes. Why do we choose the date in 457? Why don't you choose another date? When the 70 years of Jeremiah ran out, the Jews were allowed to go back in 536 and earlier than that. They were allowed to go back. Very few of them went back. There were at least three decrees. When Artaxerxes comes, the difference is this, and this is why the prophecy is dated from Artaxerxes' decree. It is the first time that a civil decree provides the finances and the legal permission for them to rebuild the wall. So here you have not only the ability for them to go back, but you have the legal permission provided for them not only to rebuild the wall, but to do what? Beautify the house of the Lord, which is in Jerusalem. So now they have a legal justification in Ezra 7 to establish worship. Previous to this time, they were able to go back, but you have a legal justification to establish worship, and you have the means to rebuild the temple in Artaxerxes' decree. And so the issue in Daniel's mind was the Jews going back to worship. So therefore, we date the beginning of these 70 weeks back to the days of 457. There's another reason. Has anybody ever said to you, if the shoe fits, does what? Wear it. When you date this prophecy from 457, everything on the timeline comes out right in the prophecy. Okay, so the decree to restore and rebuild Jerusalem was issued in the autumn of 457 BC. Now, if I'm in the autumn of 457, now remember the text, know therefore and understand, from the going forth of the command to do what? Restore and build Jerusalem, that we just read that decree in Ezra 7, same language, unto Messiah the Prince. Who's the Messiah the Prince? Jesus. He's anointed by the Holy Ghost as he's baptized, shall be 7 weeks and six and three score and 2 weeks, 69 weeks, or six, or 483 prophetic days or literal years. Now look, if you start at 457 BC and you walk forward on the timeline, so I'm walking forward now, if I walk 457 steps, so let's suppose I'm walking this way and I'm back here at 457 BC and I want to go forward 483 years, but let's start by just going forward 457. If I'm walking like this and I take 457 steps, what's it going to take me to? Zero, right? What's 457 from 457? 457 is what? Zero. Was there any zero year in history? No. So if I go forward on the timeline 457 years, I go 1 year beyond 1 BC, I go to 1 AD, right? But how many years are left over that I have to go forward? I wasn't supposed to go forward 457, I was supposed to go forward how many? 483. So there's 26 left over, that takes me to 27 AD. What happened in AD 27? Now this is remarkable. This is incredible.
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16: Luke 3, verse 1. Notice how the Bible gives you dates. Now, in the 15th year of the reign of Tiberius Caesar, when is that? 27 AD. What happens in that year? Look, I don't want you to miss this. Can you keep your finger, a marker, a pen, something in Daniel chapter 9? Where'd it come back? Go over to Luke chapter 3, verse 1. Luke 3, verse 1. Let's go to the New Testament. Luke 3, verse 1. What happens in or around AD 27? Luke 3, verse 1. Now in the 15th year of the reign of Tiberius Caesar, Pontius Pilate being governor of Judea, Herod being tetrarch of Galilee. What happens then? Well, verse 21 tells you. Verse 1 tells you it's the 15th year of the reign of Tiberius. Verse 21 says, now when all the people were baptized, it came to pass that Jesus also was baptized while he prayed, heaven was opened. The Holy Spirit descended upon him. So Jesus is baptized in AD 27. What does Christ say when he's baptized? Mark chapter 1. How does Mark record that? The Gospel of Mark chapter 1. Mark 1. What does Scripture say? Jesus comes to be baptized of John in Mark chapter 1, verse 14. Now, after John was put in prison, Jesus came to Galilee preaching the gospel of the kingdom and saying, the time is fulfilled. So in Mark 1, verse 15, Jesus says, the time is fulfilled. What time was fulfilled? The prophecy of Daniel, that Jesus would be baptized in AD 27. So here, Jesus is confirming the fact that he would be baptized exactly on time, exactly what the Bible says. See, Jesus is the Messiah of prophecy. There have been many false messiahs, but nobody has fulfilled the prophecies exactly like Jesus Christ has. Jesus baptized exactly on time. 69 prophetic weeks, 483 years, take us down to AD 27. But the prophecy was of 490 years, right? That would be given to the Jewish nation. How many years then would be left? If you have 483 that take you to 27 AD, how many years would be left of that 490-year prophecy? Seven. Okay. Let me ask you a question. It's a very simple question. Even the children can answer this. No, even the adults could answer this one. It's a very simple question. But do you know on this question hangs one of the greatest falsehoods in Christianity today? If you have 490 years, okay, that apply to the Jews, and if year one is followed by year two, is followed by year three, is followed by year four, and if you have 483 of those years, one following right after the other, what would you expect to happen? Would the next follow after that and follow after that? Some people want to say, well, you know what happens? There's 69 years, and then there's this great gap, and the last seven are way over here. But I'm going to show you that why that's one of Satan's greatest deceptions. And you know why it is? Because those last 7 years that the Bible connects to the first 483, there's no gap theory in the Bible. That's a man-made theory. But look, the reason why the devil has palmed that off on many Christians is because the last 7 years are the greatest prophecy showing beyond a shadow of a doubt that Jesus is the Messiah. And the devil hates that Jesus Christ is the Messiah, that he died on Calvary's cross to shed his blood for our sins. And so he would try to take away or undergird that prophecy. You'll see it tonight. Look, Luke 3, verse 21, when all the people were baptized, it came to pass Jesus was baptized. As he prayed, heaven was open. We just read that. And the Holy Spirit descended in a bodily dove upon him, exactly 27 A.D. Know therefore and understand, from the going forth to restore and build Jerusalem to Messiah the Prince, be 7 weeks and 62 weeks. After 62 weeks, okay? So sometime after AD 27, Messiah shall be what? Cut off. Who's the Messiah? Jesus. What does it mean that he'd be cut off? What does that mean? He would die, he'd be crucified, but not for himself. What does it mean that Jesus would die, but not for himself? He died for you and for me, right? And the people of the Prince who is to come shall destroy the city and the sanctuary. As the result of the Jewish nation's rejection of Jesus, did Titus the Roman prince in AD 70 destroy Jerusalem? This prophecy has been fulfilled exactly. So sometime after AD 27, the Messiah would be cut off. Does the Bible tell us when? It does. It does. Now, to position us clearly, the decree of Artaxerxes went forth in the fall of 27 AD. 457 BC in the fall. Jesus was baptized 483 years later, exactly in the fall of 27 AD. So the decree goes forth in the fall of 457. Jesus is baptized in the fall of AD 27. Now, here's what becomes interesting. The end of it, that is the sanctuary of Jerusalem that would be destroyed by Titus, shall be with a flood until the end of the war desolations are determined. Exactly that happened with Titus. We continue. Then he, that is the Messiah, shall confirm a covenant with many for 1 week. You know, I've had some people say, well, doesn't that refer to the Antichrist? Now, I just want to show you something in your Bible that proves beyond a shadow of a doubt that that doesn't. Well, the first, in the Bible, the only one that ever makes a covenant is who? Jesus Christ. He's the son of the everlasting covenant. But I want to show you something in Daniel 9. In Daniel chapter 9, I want you to look in your Bible now at Daniel chapter 9. And I want to ask you some questions, and you feel free to answer them. That will be in the conclusion, will be self-evident. Daniel 9, verse 25. Know therefore and understand that from the going forth of the command to restore and build Jerusalem until Messiah the Prince, who is the main theme of verse 25, class? Who is that? Messiah the Prince, and that's Jesus. Verse 26, and after 62 weeks, Messiah shall be cut off, but not for himself. Who's the main theme of verse 26? Messiah. Verse 27, he shall confirm a covenant. Who's the only one that can ever confirm the eternal, everlasting covenant? Jesus. How did Jesus confirm the covenant? By dying with his own, shedding his own blood. Remember when Jesus talks about communion? He says, I will not take the cup again, drink the covenant of this cup. So here we have, he, the Messiah, shall confirm the covenant with many for 1 week. But in the middle of the week, in the middle of the week, he shall bring an end to sacrifice and offering. Who was it that brought an end to all the lamb sacrifices? Who did that? Jesus. See, Satan would want to take the most precious prophecy, say, okay, I'm going to take 7 years, I'm going to put it at the time of the end with no biblical justification to destroy the prophecy about Jesus. Now, wait a minute. He'll confirm the covenant for with many for 1 week. 69 weeks and 1 week are, how much is 69 and 1? 70. 69 prophetic days is 469 weeks is 483 days, or 483 what? Years. Runs out in AD 27. But there's one prophetic week left. Something is going to happen in the middle of that last prophetic week. If you have seven, what's half of seven? Three and a half. Now, follow me closely. If Christ is baptized in the fall of 27 AD, if an event was to take place 3 years into the future, it would take you to the fall of 30. But it was to be 3.5 years into the future, so that 6 months would take you over to the spring of AD 31. Jesus was 33 years old in the spring of 31 AD. What happened when Jesus was 33 in the spring? It's when he sealed the everlasting covenant with his blood and his death. Jesus was crucified on time. He brought an end to every animal sacrifice. Look, AD 27, 3.5 years, take you to 31 AD in the spring. Exactly at that point, Jesus the Messiah is crucified. He seals the eternal everlasting covenant with his own blood. Now, 3.5 years, 483 years take us to 27 AD. 3.5 years beyond that take us to the spring of 31. 3.5 years that take us to the fall of 34 AD. Let's look and see what happened both at both of those dates. Daniel predicted the precise timing of the crucifixion of Jesus Christ. I have shared this prophecy with thought leaders around the world. In fact, one night I was preaching in the Kremlin in Moscow. God did some amazing, amazing things. Just after the fall of the communist government, for a very short period of time, the Yeltsin government, I had been working in the former Soviet Union and Eastern Europe, and the Kremlin auditorium was given to us to speak. We had 6,500 people each lecture. It was just an amazing experience to see what God is doing. But the general that led the Afghan invasion gathered a group of intellectuals together, and we were studying the prophecies of Daniel during that lecture series. They were amazed at the precision of Daniel's prophecies. Daniel predicted the precise timing of the crucifixion of Jesus. At the end of the 490 years, something would happen, though. 31 AD, Christ would be crucified. 3.5 years more would complete the 70 weeks or 490 years that would go upon the Jews. In 34 AD, the Jews would seal their destiny as God's people. How did that happen?
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16: And I should pause to say this, how merciful our God is. Don't miss the mercy of God in the numbers. The numbers are important. When Jesus was crucified on the cross by the Romans, as the Jewish nation rejected him, and the veil was rent in two in the temple, Christ gave the Jewish nation 3.5 more years to repent before their doom was sealed as a nation. Now, the Bible teaches that thousands, tens of thousands, hundreds of thousands of Jews were later baptized and became part of Christian faith. And even now, God is reaching out to our Jewish brothers and sisters. We were in Israel in June, had a marvelous baptism. One of the things about the gospel is it brings people together. You know, the Bible says that Christ has made of one blood all nations. And I remember we're in the Sea of Galilee this June, baptizing. Here is an Arab businessman being baptized next to a Jewish woman.
14: The gospel is amazing. It unites us in Jesus. It brings people of all nations and kindreds and tongues together in Christ. And we become one body and one nation, and we're bonded in Jesus.
4: 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And it's Daniel here with you. We share our testimonies, which I think is really awesome and really important and really powerful, because I think it reminds us of what God has done for us in our lives, and it also encourages our fellow believers. There are different types of testimonies. And one thing I would like to encourage you right now, this is speaking from personal experience, sometimes there is a season where God will just have you where he has you. And your job is to wait and be faithful in that. And it may feel like, God, but am I supposed to do something drastic? Am I supposed to? And he's just saying, be at peace. I'm with you in this season. And I think there's a testimony in that too. Because in a world where it can be so easy for us to make rash decisions or to do what we want to do, the faithfulness to just say, I trust you, God, and I trust your timing in whatever it is. So I want to encourage you, if that's your story right now, like, let's say that's mine in this season of my life, share that with someone as well. Encourage them. Because then you might realize that I'm not the only one. And we're all waiting in peace together.
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17: 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Our Thankful Thursday honoree, it's Senior Pastor Robert Shank of Light of the Valley Calvary Chapel in Van Nuys.
18: Don't give up. Galatians 6:9 really just hit me. 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It's in the weak times. 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
17: Woo! Amen to that. So good. 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
24: 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But in the meantime, don't worry, pray.
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0: President Trump has triggered a $200 billion tech disruption, and Wall Street is asleep at the switch. This $200 billion investment in chip technology could make today's artificial intelligence chips obsolete. Technology that will make today's AI data centers a thing of the past, like IBM's old mainframes. While most investors are focused on old-fashioned AI, there are three companies quietly

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7: 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Daniel with you. Are you keeping the faith? I hope so. Keep the Faith is up right now. 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

0: No matter what you're facing today, there's hope. And Keep the Faith is designed to share that hope in every story and song. Welcome, I'm Donna Cruz, along with Keith Stevens.
1: It's great to be with you, remembering the freedoms we have and the encouragement those freedoms bring. On Keep the Faith, the celebration sounds something like this.
2: What would it look like to just hit the bullseye? What if you hit the bullseye and then I took care of all these outer rings of your life? And I think for me in general, I needed to stop the pace.
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0: Whether it's the snow of winter, the flowers of spring, the sunsets of summer, or the leaves of fall, there's beauty in every season. And next on Keep the Faith, you'll hear how that's true in the seasons of your life, too, even when they're hard.
1: Lately, I've been reeling, watching the nightly news. Don't seem to find the rhythm, just want to sing the blues. Feels like a song that never

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1: Hey, I'm Keith Stevens. What's your favorite season? You probably didn't say a season of waiting. That can be so tough and yet so beneficial. Nikki Koziars is with Proverbs 31 Ministries and knows that feeling all too well. She and her husband have been waiting to finalize an adoption of three boys. She shares about these times in her new book called You're New Now.
2: We've been in this season for 5 years. That's a long season of transition. And I mean, we're at the end and we're almost to that place where they are coming home, but it has been so slow. And so sometimes in our culture, we are big on like, let's find ways to do this bigger, better, and faster. And one of the things that I always tell people and I tell myself is that the timing of God cannot be rushed by the impatience of man. Because what happens is when people rush through transition and they don't allow the process to shape them into who they're becoming, a lot of times I see people get to the next season and they are still holding on to the things from the previous season, the hurt, the pain, the frustrations, the fear, and it's a disaster. And so instead of asking God just to hurry up and get us to the next place, we can ask God to slow our souls down and to really let us experience the emotional growth, the spiritual growth, some of us physical growth, mental growth that we need to have in order for us to get to that next place in life. No.

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2: I'd love to share the story of my husband. He's actually 34 years old in Air Force basic training right now, and joining the military has just been a long time, a dream of his for years, truly in the making. But he was told throughout this journey he had to lose, gosh, he lost over 120 pounds just to be able to get into basic training. And when the pandemic hit, you know, the world shut down, and he knew this was his window of opportunity, and he just started running, and the gym shut down, but it didn't stop him. He ran over 400 days consecutively, and I just saw such a drive and dedication in him that I truly had never really seen before. And throughout his journey, he was, you know, told he was too old, was told, you know, that he would have a hard time losing the weight, and it just really drove him. It is such a powerful testament just to the grace of God and it never being too late to fulfill your dreams.
1: 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For more information on how to share, just visit keepthefaith.com.

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1: I'm Brandy Lene. The difference between a friend and an enemy is sometimes just a choice to forgive. Bruce Peterson's dad served proudly in World War II and has shared many stories with his son over the years since.
2: My parents moved into a seniors community, and one of the things that they encouraged the families to do that move in there is to sit with different people in the dining room at dinner time. And they didn't have anybody to sit with, so the people that worked there put them with another couple that didn't have anybody to sit with, and so they sat down and started to get to know each other. And my dad noticed that the gentleman had kind of an accent, and my dad said to him, "Where are you originally from?" And the gentleman said, "I'm from Eastern Europe." My dad said, "Oh, that's kind of interesting, because I was in Eastern Europe during World War II." And the guy said, "Well, so was I." And my dad said, "Well, to be more specific, I was over in Belgium." And the guy said, "Well, that's interesting, because I was too." So my dad said again, "Well, to give you a little more detail, I was in Battle of the Bulge." And the guy said, "So was I." My dad said, "Well, this is interesting, because I was at the Battle of the Bridge of Remagen." He said, "What were you doing?" And the gentleman said, "I was a gunner on a German tank." My dad kind of stopped for a second, and he said, "That's really interesting." And the gentleman said, "Why?" And he said, "Because there was only one tank there when I got shot." And the gentleman said, as his mouth began to drop, "That means I shot you." It was kind of a, my mom said, kind of a quiet moment, as these two guys look at each other and realize that they were enemies during the war. And here they are sitting across from the table from each other. And this individual had shot my dad. And my dad finally spoke up first, and he said, "Look, you did what you had to do during the war, and I did what I had to do." So, and they were enemies during World War II, and now they're good friends in the community they live in. It's kind of interesting how God works that all out. And you never know when you might be sitting across from somebody who was your enemy at one time, who could become your friend.
3: Look what you've done. How could you fall so far? You should be ashamed of yourself.

boundaries really should never be used to control, manipulate, or even punish another person. And when we try to place a boundary on another person, that's going to be a really frustrating experience if that person is unwilling or incapable of making the changes that we want.

0: So when there's that dynamic of me giving level 10 access and another person only bringing level 3 responsibility, I need to do boundaries the healthy way, which is I create a boundary in the situation around myself, and I reduce the level of access that I give to the level of responsibility that they are willing and capable of demonstrating.
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1: Hi, I'm Donna Cruz. 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
2: Little League Baseball. Woo! It was the days of Soul Train, the hippest trip in America. Man, I had a big old giant Michael Jackson afro. But here was the problem. I was a pitcher on a baseball team. And one of the coaches, he got a little bothered with little Timmy Story because he said, why does that kid have such a big afro? Because every time he throws a pitch, his hat falls off, he's got to pick it up. And my coach said to him, that's just his style. Not everybody is going to understand your style. You've been born an original. Don't die a copy.

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6: Brandy Lene on Keep the Faith with an encouraging thought from Eleanor Roosevelt. 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

here's the things that I've learned in thinking a lot about fear. First of all, that fear is an option, it's not an obligation. Number two, fear is not a sin. Let fear do its work. It'll knock at the door. Let it alert me to potential dangers. 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And three, deal with fear as quickly as possible. Take all your fears to your Father.

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3: 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Welcome to Open My Eyes. I'm Lori Wilburn. 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In 2 Samuel 24:24, David said, "I will not offer burnt offerings to the Lord my God, which costs me nothing." 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
3: Shall be, not you shall go. It says you shall go and be witnesses unto me in Jerusalem, Judea, Samaria, and to the uttermost parts of the earth, empowering them to be witnesses.
4: After the resurrection, Jesus clearly communicated to the apostles that they shall be witnesses unto me, reaching to the ends of the earth. And as we've been learning from Pastor Brett Metter's verse-by-verse teaching of Acts chapter 1, the power to fuel their mission and ours comes from the Holy Spirit's enablement. 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
3: Acts 1, verse 6. When they therefore were come together, they asked of him, saying, Lord, wilt thou at this time restore again the kingdom to Israel? Now, those of us that read our Bibles, was this a dumb question? Those of you guys that say, there's no such things as dumb questions. Well, I found there are dumb questions in my lifetime, actually. But this is not a dumb question. But it is if you know the rest of the Bible. See, you and I know this is not the time for the kingdom. And the reason we know that is there's a lot of stuff that needs to happen when Jesus is talking about this stuff. And it's really not close to being, for them, where Jesus is going to set up his kingdom on this earth. They're still thinking the whole Roman Empire and the, you know, okay, Jesus died. What a bummer. We thought he was going to set up his kingdom. But then he raises from the dead. They're like, is now the time you're going to set up your kingdom? Now that you're alive again? And I don't blame them for asking this question because it's confusing. If you're one of the disciples, it's a little hard to follow. But this is what Jesus was teaching. Remember it said that? He's teaching things, verse 3, concerning the things or pertaining to the kingdom of God. So they asked, is this when we're going to see your kingdom formed? You know, and they said, are you going to restore the kingdom to Israel? And verse 7, he said to them, it is not for you to know the times or the seasons which the Father hath put in his own power. Isn't it interesting? What are the Jews asking? As American readers, we miss this. You know, what are they asking? The Old Testament Jews believed the Messiah would come and restore the kingdom of Israel into their hands as the nation Israel. And they mistakenly thought that Jesus was there to triumph over the Romans. That's what the whole Palm Sunday thing was about. Hosanna, save now. Blessed is he who comes in the name of the Lord. Like, this is what they were wanting Jesus to be, their savior from the Roman Empire. But now that Jesus is back on the scene as a resurrected Savior, they're thinking, wow, is now the time where you're going to establish the kingdom? And Jesus' response basically says, there's some information that you guys are not ready to know or hear when the kingdom is going to be set up. And by the way, we don't even know when the kingdom's going to come. Just like we don't know when the rapture of the church comes. But no man knows the day or the hour of either one of those things, the rapture of the church or the second coming when he's going to set up his kingdom. The Bible says we don't know that. That's kind of what's going on here when Jesus said, it is not for you to know the times and the seasons. Why? Because it wouldn't be their time. But what should they be worried about or concerned about or thinking about? Well, that's what verse 8 is. Verse 8, it says, but you shall receive power. After that, the Holy Ghost has come upon you, and you shall be witnesses unto me, both in Jerusalem and in all Judea and in Samaria and unto the uttermost part of the earth. Wow. The Holy Ghost is going to come with power. The power there is dunamis, like where we get the word dynamite. And the Holy Ghost is going to come. And the operative word there that we've studied in previous times, upon. Do you remember what Jesus said in earlier passages? Jesus said in John 14, I will pray that the Father, he shall give you another comforter, that he may abide with you forever, even the Spirit of truth, whom the world cannot receive. The world can't receive the Holy Spirit because it sees him not, neither knows him. But you know him. Now notice, for he dwelleth with you and shall be in you. When was the Holy Spirit with people? All the time, before you're saved even. The Holy Spirit is with you. Remember when you were an unsaved non-believer and people talked to you about Jesus? You like, you felt that little spiritual tap on your shoulder like, you need to accept Christ. You need to repent of your sins.

0: wouldn't be saved. That was the Holy Spirit with you. And we've talked about how in Genesis 6, it says the Spirit of God will not always strive with man. That preposition is really important, the with. But Jesus says, the Holy Spirit's been with you. That's great. But he shall be in you. When did the Holy Spirit come in the disciples? John chapter 20, where Jesus showed up to them after the resurrection. This is now the church age. And after the resurrection, Jesus appears in that upper room where they're, you know, sealed shut for the fear of the Jews. And he breathes on them and says, receive ye the Holy Ghost. And the Holy Spirit was then in them. But then Jesus gives a third preposition. And this is what he's talking about here. After that, you will receive power after the Holy Ghost has come upon you. Well, wait a minute. Didn't the Spirit already come in the disciples in John 20 when he breathed on them? What's the difference? The difference is this word power. When the Holy Spirit comes upon you, that means the power of God is imparted to you. It's just like the Old Testament. You know, it's the same God yesterday, today, and forever. Do you remember when Samson would do great feats of strength? Samson would, it said, and the Spirit of the Lord came upon Samson, and he took the jawbone of an axe and conquered a whole army of Philistines. That's what happens when the Spirit of the Lord comes upon you. You're empowered to do something that's beyond your own ability. So here's Jesus saying, guess what, disciples? The Holy Spirit has been with you. That's the tapping you on the shoulder before you're even saved. But when you sort of become a believer, a Christian, that's when the Holy Spirit comes in you. But this third relationship, Jesus is saying, I'm going to have the Holy Spirit come upon you there in verse 8. And you shall be, not you shall go. It says you shall go and be witnesses unto me in Jerusalem, Judea, Samaria, and to the uttermost parts of the earth. How will Christianity spread over the whole world? Jesus just gave it in one verse, verse 8. It's by the Holy Spirit coming upon the apostles, empowering them to be witnesses. I love that it's so that you're not going out and witnessing. I think there's some people that are called to go on the street and witness with tracts and preaching. There's some people that have a gift to that. Talk to people on the street, stand on a soapbox and preach. But that's not as much what you see in the Bible. I think that is sometimes part of it. But most of us, I think, are called to be witnesses more than to go out and witness. And what does that look like? Well, I've seen a lot of good fruit, maybe even more fruit from that in a person that's just being a witness. How do you be a witness? You're just solid. You're walking with the Lord. You love Jesus. You're honest. You have integrity, and you're an example of what a good believer is, so much so that people are sort of drawn to you as sort of an authority on life. And because of that, they might ask you, what's your thing, man? What makes you tick? And that's when you get to let them know the answer is Jesus Christ. And you're just being a witness. I saw this probably most personified in my dad. My dad was the best, like in construction sites. I remember growing up, people would walk up to me, man, your dad, Brett, you have no idea. You know, he just knows everything and how to do everything. Like, people were always so impressed with my dad. And then when I got old enough to work on the construction site, they're like, man, you're nothing like your dad. But anyway, but what was so cool about my dad's ability was he didn't go around preaching and on the owner's time, going around preaching and talking about Jesus when he should be putting up trusses or doing some big, you know, crane work or something. He was just a hard worker. But when the whistle blew at the end of the day, that's when all the guys would sort of circle around my dad. And they'd be asking, you know, Todd, I'm having trouble with my marriage. You know, like, it was almost like my dad had some kind of PhD in counseling or something. And that's just not him. But he would give them the answer. You know, the answer is Jesus Christ. What you need is to repent of your sins and accept Jesus Christ. I saw my dad lead more guys to Christ like that than I see a lot of street witnessing. Like, some of the street witnessing, I kind of wonder about the actual fruit that comes from that. I saw actual fruit that was long-lasting from a guy like my dad, who was just being a witness. That's going to be more powerful than going out and standing on a soapbox yelling, repent, for the kingdom of heaven is at hand. Maybe the Lord calls you to that. Most of us, I think, are called to be filled with the Spirit that we might be witnesses. That's kind of the important thing. So, you know, with that said, Brett, that's great. How are we going to see them get the Holy Spirit? How do you receive the Spirit? Well, we'll see that in a couple of weeks. But let me just remind you what Jesus said in Luke's Gospel, chapter 11, verse 13. He said, if you then, being evil, know how to give good gifts to your children, how much more shall your heavenly Father give the Holy Spirit, or the Holy Ghost, whatever you want to call it, to them that ask him? Guess what? The Holy Spirit is there for the asking. And you can say, Lord, would your Spirit just come upon me today? I need power beyond my own abilities to be witness, to to shed light in this dark world, to give the power of the Holy Spirit to those that ask. That's what the Lord says he'll do. Isn't that amazing? They're for the asking. We'll talk more about that as we get into the book of Acts. So far in Acts chapter 1, and there's actually a couple sections we've already been through. The first section is verses 1 through 5, and we're going to call that the preface. And then verses 6 through 8 is sort of the commission, that they're going to be filled with the Spirit and go out and preach the gospel by just being witnesses. But the third section in this chapter, verses 9 through 11, is all about the ascension. Let's read verse 9. And when he had spoken these things, while they beheld, he was taken up. There's that word again, taken up. And a cloud received him out of their sight. And while they looked steadfastly toward heaven as he went up, behold, two men stood by them in white apparel. Now, you say, okay, this is strange. The same way he left is the same way he'll return. There's interesting things about the cloud as a symbol of God's presence. Remember the pillar of cloud led them in the wilderness? There was a cloud in the Holy of Holies, and even on the tabernacle, there was a cloud outside of the tabernacle. God's presence was often symbolized by a cloud. So maybe it's a miraculous cloud that sort of appears, and Jesus went up into the cloud. It could be something spiritual. But then as he's taken up out of their sight, it says, as he went, verse 10, up, behold, two men stood by them in white apparel. Now, the white apparel thing does sort of make us think, are these angels? That's a possibility. Maybe these are two angels. Some argue these are two witnesses. Maybe the two witnesses of Revelation. Could it be Moses and Elijah, like we saw when Jesus was transfigured in Matthew 17, Mark chapter 9? Some make that argument. We don't really know for sure. I wouldn't die on that battlefield who these two guys in white apparel are. But verse 11, these two guys, which also said, you men of Galilee, why stand you gazing up into heaven? This same Jesus, which is taken up from you into heaven, shall so come in like manner as you have seen him go into heaven. Now, this is where we see that there's a similarity. The same way he went up into heaven is the same way he's going to come down. Same place, Mount of Olives. We know that. But basically, these two men in white apparel say, why are you still looking up? I mean, I wonder if the disciples were like, wow, did you see that? They're all, you know, what an experience. But these two guys are saying, why are you standing there doing nothing? You got work to do. Let's go. Make it snappy. Cracking the whip just a little bit. I think that's funny, but it also might speak to something. A lot of times we Christians like the experience. It's all about the experience. Let's have a Holy Ghost goosebumps service and stuff, and it's all about the experience. Some churches that are more about the experience and trying to have more experience, when really the Lord would say to them, time to get going and do the work that God's called us to do. Something to think about. So he says, in the same way that you'll see him go into heaven. Now, by the way, in like manner as you've seen, he'll go to heaven. You might jot down next to that in your notes, Zechariah 14. Because this is sort of, you know, again, not the rapture. Now we're talking about the second coming in this part where these two guys in white apparel are saying, this is the way you're going to see him come. It's Zechariah 14, 1 through 5. Behold, the day of the Lord cometh, and thy spoil shall be divided in the midst of thee. For I will gather all nations against Jerusalem to battle. Now, that seems so far-fetched. Who would gather all the nations of the world to battle against Jerusalem? That's ridiculous. Oh, wait, that's happening right now. Are we living in the last days? This is one evidence that I think we very might well be living in the last days, because that's all the nations. Lord says, I'm going to bless the nations that bless Israel, but I'm also going to curse the nations that curse Israel. And you can track that throughout history. And I think we're not tracking well right now. But anyway, this is what's going to happen in the last days. I will gather all nations against Jerusalem to battle, and the city shall be taken, and the houses rifled, and the women ravished, and half the city shall go forth into captivity, and the residue of the people shall not be cut off from the city. Then shall the Lord go forth and fight against those nations. Boy, that's another reason why you don't want to be one of the nations that's against Israel. Because someday you're going to be on the wrong side of that battle if your nation is fighting against Israel. The Lord's going to fight against those nations as when he fought in the day of battle. When's an example of when the Lord fought for Israel in the day of battle? Do you remember in the book of Joshua when Joshua sees this guy with a flaming sword and he sees him and says, whoa, are you for us or against us? And the flaming angel guy says, no. That's like, you know, is it for here to go? No. Like, I love those kinds of answers. But what was that angel there to do? wipe out the Canaanites with his flaming sword on behalf of Israel. And he did that. And Joshua was the recipient of that. Could you ever see a time when the nations go against Israel, but then have Jesus come and fight as he did in the day of battle, just like in Joshua's day? That's going to happen. As you continue this passage in verse 4, and his feet shall stand in that day upon the Mount of Olives. This is Zechariah's account of the second coming, which is before Jerusalem on the east, and the Mount of Olives shall cleave in the midst thereof toward the east, toward the west, and there shall be a very great valley, earthquake, split. And half the mountain shall remove toward the north, half of it toward the south, and you shall flee to the valley of the mountains. So, you know, this is the second coming of Jesus. And this is what, you know, these two guys in white apparel are saying, just like you saw him go up, that's the way he's going to come down. So that's important. Now, we come to the fourth section. We see the ascension, verses 9 through 11. And now, verses 12 to the end, we see the introduction for the rest of the book of Acts. Let's pick it up in verse 12. Then returned they to Jerusalem from the mount called Olivet, which was from Jerusalem, a Sabbath day journey. That's about a half a mile. You say, well, how does a whole Sabbath day? No, a Sabbath day's journey. Remember they had limitations on how far you could walk on the Sabbath? That was about a half a mile. So that's how far they were able to go. Verse 13, and when they were come in, they went up into an upper room where both Peter, James, and John, Andrew, Philip, Thomas, Bartholomew, Matthew, James, the son of Alphaeus, and Simon Zelotes, and Judas, the brother of James. By the way, there's a different Judas of the one that betrayed Jesus. There's actually two that were part of the disciples, if you remember right. So there's 11 disciples here, minus Judas Iscariot. And we'll see what happened to him here. Verse 14, these all continued with one accord in prayer and supplication with the women and Mary, the mother of Jesus, and with his brethren. We're going to see in verse 15, there's 120 people in this room. But notice they're praying and making supplication. The two Greek words are kind of interesting there for prayer. Prayer is proskuneo, which is just talking to God generally. But supplication is seeking, asking, and making requests. So prayer, talking to God, but also making requests to God. That's what they're doing there. Verse 15, and in those days, Peter stood up in the midst of the disciples and said, the number of names together were about 120. He said, men and brother, this scripture must needs have been fulfilled, which the Holy Ghost by the mouth of David spake before concerning Judas, which was guide to them that took Jesus. What's he talking about? Well, you see in your margin, perhaps, Psalm 41, verse 9. He's talking about, you know, what did the mouth of David say? This is Peter recognizing Bible prophecy. You got to love Peter for this. We see a new Peter here. This is a sharper Peter. He's tuned in. And he's remembering what Psalm chapter 41, verse 9 says. He says, yea, mine own familiar friend in whom I trusted, which did eat of my bread, hath lifted up his heel against me. There's a prophecy about Judas who had betrayed Jesus. And Peter's saying, you'll notice one of our dudes is not here because he betrayed Jesus, just like the psalmist David said. Then he goes on, verse 17, for he was numbered with us and had obtained part of his ministry. Now this man purchased a field with the reward of iniquity, and falling headlong, he burst asunder in the midst, and all of his bowels gushed out. That's another one you didn't color in Sunday school when you're a little kid. What's that, mommy? Those are his guts over there. And that's a horrible story. Judas hung himself, but apparently he fell to the ground ultimately, and his guts were splattered all over the ground. Like whatever happened there, it's a horrible thing. Peter's not just being graphic for the sake of graphic, but we got a reminder that sin is sick, and the betrayal of Jesus was a horrifying event. So verse 19, and it was known unto all the dwellers at Jerusalem, insomuch as that field is called in the proper tongue, Esel Dama, that is to say, the field of blood. For verse 20, it is written in the book of Psalms, let his habitation be desolate, and let no man dwell therein, and his bishopric let another take. Again, he's quoting from Psalm 69, verse 25. And by the way, he's quoting from the Septuagint, for you that know, that's the Greek translation of the Hebrew Old Testament. That's what Peter's quoting from there, which is kind of interesting. But basically, Peter's saying, we need to fill the 12th position since Judas is dead. We need a new dude. Question, what is Peter supposed to be doing right now? Waiting. Nope. He's doing something and he's not waiting. I think this is going to get him into trouble. Look at verse 21. Wherefore, of these men which have accompanied with us all the time that the Lord Jesus went in and out among us, Being from the baptism of John unto that same day, he was taken up from us. Must one be ordained to be a witness with us of his resurrection? And they appointed two, Joseph, called Barsabbas, who was surnamed Justus, and Matthias. So he's saying, hey, we got two dudes here that saw the resurrection of Jesus, Justus and Matthias. So they prayed and said, Lord, thou, Lord, which knowest the hearts of all men, show whether of these two thou hast chosen, that he may take part of this ministry and the apostleship from which Judas by transgression fell, that he might go into his own place. And they gave forth their lots, and the lot fell upon Matthias, and he was numbered with the 11 apostles. Okay, maybe this is all great and cool, and they filled the spot and good to go, but I don't think so. I think they made a mistake here. This is the only time you see in the New Testament church era a decision in the church was made with the casting of lots. Peter gets ahead of the Lord here, you know, and I think you got to give Peter credit. He's remembering what Jesus said. Matthew 19, 27 and 28 is where Jesus said, you shall also sit upon 12 thrones, judging the 12 tribes of Israel. So Peter's good. He's searching the scriptures. He's quoting from the Psalms and he's remembering what Jesus said. Like, this is really good. Peter's bad is Jesus told him to wait. And what were they supposed to wait? They were supposed to wait on the promises of the Father, which is the Holy Spirit would come upon them. That hasn't happened yet. Good rule to go by is don't do anything that goes against what Jesus expressly told you not to do. And Peter's doing that. He's not waiting, but he's getting busy before he's even having the Holy Ghost come upon them. I see that happen in the church. The Lord told me to marry him. He's awesome, the girl says. He's not a Christian, but he will be. Well, in black and white, the Bible writes that that's not the way. That's called being unequally yoked. The Bible tells you not to do that. But if you get antsy and start doing it, it's like this. It's never right to do something wrong to do something right. I hope you know that. And that's the problem with Peter. Now, some supporting evidence. Do we ever hear from Matthias again in the story of the Bible? Nope. Not one thing. I don't think he was the guy. In fact, does anybody want to take a guess who was supposed to be the 12th apostle? Paul the apostle, chosen by Jesus. He's going to be that guy. And in that Matthew scripture, when there's going to be 12 upon the throne, when we get to heaven, you check. I'll bet you it's not Matthias up there. I'll bet you it's Paul the apostle sitting on one of those 12 thrones. But we'll see. The point is, you know, there's some good news and bad news. The bad news, Peter messed up a little bit. But good news, the Lord covers our mistakes. And we know that all things work together for good to them that love God and for those who are called according to his purpose. Amen.
1: 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But first, let me tell you more about Brett Metter. 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
0: Well, Lord, I pray that you would just help us to have understanding, application of your word. Bless these people who carve out time to study your word. May the word just be in the depths of their hearts and that it would be planted on fertile soil and bring forth good fruit. Lord, we do lift up the days we're living as we see perilous times. And I'm just thankful, Lord, that we get to look forward to that day where you come and take your church. But until that happens, may we do well, occupy until you come. I pray that we'd be light and salt in this dark world. Lord, your will be done. We do know that the story's going to end good for all of us, but we still want to be good stewards of what you've entrusted to us. So we just put all of our trust in you, Lord. I pray that you'd help us with the book of Acts to see how we're supposed to live as Christians, what we're supposed to do. Lord, give us wisdom. In Jesus' name, amen.
1: Amen. Pastor Brett Metter here on Today's Word. And that's all the time we have. Next time, Pastor Brett will continue looking at the Acts of the Apostles in our verse-by-verse study of the Bible. 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
3: I don't think I have all the answers or sometimes any answers. Sometimes my prayers are things that are taken from Scripture. Like this one, for instance, John 16:23. This is Jesus speaking, and he says, "But when he, the Spirit of truth, comes, he will guide you into all truth. He will not speak on his own. He will speak only what he hears, and he will tell you what is yet to come." That's John 16:13 in the NIV. I encourage you to read that entire passage, because sometimes I think we take one scripture and we look at it, but sometimes the entire context is even more powerful, where Jesus is talking about the Holy Spirit coming. And if you're in need of a prayer today, maybe just pray that. Holy Spirit, guide me in truth today. Guide me today. Work of the Holy Spirit is so powerful. I've experienced it, and you as a follower of Jesus, you've experienced it in your life as well. Maybe just make that your prayer today. Maybe just find something in Scripture that you see, you resonate with, and say, that is my prayer for today. May that be true. May your word come alive in me today.
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8: Hi, I'm Mark Finley with Hope Lives 365. When Shadrach, Meshach, and Abednego would not bow down to the golden image that Nebuchadnezzar set up, they were thrown into a burning fiery furnace. Now get this, a universal world leader, Nebuchadnezzar, has a universal decree that anyone that would not bow down would be thrown into the fire. Here is a death decree. Why wouldn't they bow down? It was a violation of the commandments of God. They were thrown into the furnace, burning fiery furnace. Nebuchadnezzar looks in there, and he sees not three men, but verse 25, Daniel 3, I see four men loose walking in the midst. The form of the fourth is like the Son of God. Jesus Christ protected his people in that crisis, and he protects his people today in every crisis.
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0: to do.
1: All of my life is spent seeking the heart of Christ. All my whole life is spent seeking the heart of the Father. One thing that I will seek, that I may dwell in the house of the Lord all the days of my life, and I behold the beauty of the Father and the only begotten of the Son, and I come and I worship and I lay down my offering before you, God. I seek your face. I want more of you. You are my sustainer. One thing have I desired. How many of you can say that? You can't say that because you're bound by compromise. You're conceding to carnality, and you need to repent of that this morning.
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3: 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Theologian A.W. Tozer once said, there is a difference between the God we think we believe in and the God who actually exists. 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
1: Three strikes, you're out, brother. 81 years old. But God. But God. Unbelievable. So I said, you got to share your testimony sometime. Funny thing is, or maybe I shouldn't say who it was, but a former correctional officer comes up and they know each other. I'm like, uh-oh. The correctional officer that was at the prison, the prisoner, worshiping together. Unbelievable. Cindy, you know who it was, huh? I'll tell you. Anybody want to know? Ask Cindy. But I was just like in awe. In awe. I mean, you're out. How early did he get out? I have to do this. Like, yeah, 30 years early. So I'm going to, hopefully he's going to share his testimony on a Wednesday. And he's back acclimated with life. I don't even know what the point was, but it sure sounded like it fits somewhere in here. Let me figure out. Oh yeah, Joseph in prison, okay. Yep, oh yeah, God's timing. God's timing, the test. So Joseph in prison for a couple years. Then he gets out. Then Pharaoh raises him up. And he becomes the second in command of Egypt. That's when people say, oh, I don't know, but God. My favorite one right now is, there is no hope for California, but God. Maybe not, but God, you're kind of lowering the bar a little bit there. You never know what God might do. He could bring revival to Sacramento and surprise all of us. Or maybe it will remain challenging. I don't know. I do know this. You need to vote. Vote. I think we have somebody here collecting registrations out in the lobby afterwards. Hopefully we got it. That's just biblical. Guys, it's just biblical to put the right people in office. I don't know. You shouldn't be political. So where? What verse? What chapter? What? Where? When I say something political you like, then you agree. Give me this garbage, don't be political. My goodness. I've been good for the last 3 months, but sometimes you got to... But isn't it true? Leadership matters. You ever put gas in your car? Leadership matters. You want companies to stay here? My goodness. So, let's get back on track. Psalm 105, 19 to Joseph. Until the time his word came to pass, God's word to him, the word of the Lord... tested him. And that will happen to you, my friends. God will put something on your heart. And guess what? It might not happen next week or next month or next year. Because what's he doing? He's testing you. Lord, no matter how long that takes, no matter even if that dream dies, I will follow you. And it tests you. As the days progress and the weeks progress and the months progress, it tests you. Will you still remain faithful? Will you still hold on to your integrity, Job? There's a testing, and that plays a role with healing often. Will you become discouraged and disgruntled and begin to mock me? Or will you hold the line and still praise me even in the storm? There's a testing that happens. Another great one is, how many of you know that King David was anointed king, but years. Anybody know the years on that one? I want to say 13, but I'm just guessing. I don't know. Look it up. Let us know next Sunday. Give you some homework. But he said, okay, you're king, David. All right, let's go. No. Testing. I knew. I remember I can tell you the dream I had. I was preaching over a sea of people. It was 2001, I believe. No, maybe 2000. I knew what God was calling me to do. I could see this. But guess what? That's what you're doing, but your character's not yet ready. I don't think it's ever ready. You're constantly developing and humbling yourself and God shaping. But He shows you where you're going, but it's the process of getting there that can take a lot of time. And the test isn't for God, but for us. Faith is aligning your heart with God's heart. The only person who is truly at rest has achieved it through conflict. There are no cheap price tags on going deeper with the Lord. There are no cheap price tags on that. Psalm 25:3, indeed, no one who waits on the Lord will be ashamed. Indeed, nobody, if you wait on the Lord, you will not be ashamed. You will not be disappointed, let down, humiliated as you wait on the Lord. Lord, show me, guide me, direct me. And this is important. If sickness is a result of something in the natural, the body's falling apart, you're just getting sick, the natural remedies, conventional, whatever, that might work. But if the illness is spiritually based, like a demonic attack or God is disciplining you, I think I might have this on the next game. I might not. It might be on the next screen. I'm not sure if I included this part on there. But if the illness is spiritually based, such as a demonic attack, or God's discipline, then spiritual healing is required. No doctor, no diagnosis, no treatment, no protocol will work if it's spiritually based. Hebrews 12:6. Did you know that God spanks you? God spanks me? Oh boy. He disciplines those He loves. Get back on track. Doesn't He? Ow! Remember that? My mom, she'd find anything. I mean, there's an almond tree. Like those little switches. Man, I still have bad dreams of the almond orchards in Quartz Hill, and there's lots of switches. You guys remember those back then? Lots of switches. But what was the point? To stop the behavior. So God disciplines those He loves. And if you're in the discipline process, you can go take vitamin C, but it might not fix it. You can go to your doctor and get radiation, but it might not fix it. You can go do all these things, but it's a spiritual problem. Those things require spiritual tools. So the key, Proverbs 16:3, commit your works to the Lord and your thoughts will be established. Commit your works to the Lord and your thoughts will actually be, the Hebrew word means He'll make your plans secure or He'll cause them to succeed. See, you don't tell what God, hey Lord, here's what I'm doing now, bless it. You ask him, what do you want me to do? And then he blesses it. Because you're committing your works to the Lord. And then he'll actually guide your thinking. Have you ever had him do that before? Like things that seem like, how am I getting out of this? What type of job, how career, what am I going to... And he establishes your thinking. And of course, we know Proverbs 3, 5 through 6, trust in the Lord with all your heart. So I don't know why I'm going through this, you might pray. I don't know why the Lord's delayed in his healing. I don't know, we have people watching this that can't be here because... Lord, I don't know, but I'm trusting in you with some of my heart. I'm trying to wake up the people falling asleep. Can I go around? I know who you are. Yeah. Can I? Is that okay? I should get a squirt gun. Those long ones. Next Sunday, squirt gun's coming out. See how far that could go. Trust in the Lord with all of your heart. That means you lay it down at the foot of the cross. You say, Lord, everything, my finances, my emotions, my plans, Lord, I just trust you with all of my heart. And I lean not on my own understanding. It's like, you know, it's propping up like, okay, Lord, I trust you, but I'm leaning on, I'll handle this part. I'm leaning on but that doesn't make sense. Anybody ever do that with God? That doesn't make sense. Now, if it's a foolish decision, listen, God could be convicting you, but a lot of times God doesn't make sense when it comes to pursuing Him in the sense of what the world says to do. Does that make sense? Because what I'm doing, how I'm fighting this, doesn't make sense to a lot of people. But yeah, that's not what we do. You should be doing this, this, this, and this. Lean not on my own understanding. In all your ways, acknowledge Him. And He will direct my path and your path as well. Praise God for that. But don't be a yeah, but Christian. I get this sometimes. Maybe some of you said, yeah, Shane, but you don't know my situation. Some of you are thinking that right now, I bet. But you don't know my spouse. Yeah, I know what the Bible says, but I got to kind of handle this one myself. There's no gray area. This applies to all of us. But be warned, not everyone will agree with you. Again, not everyone will agree with you. And then I was going to give you a tailor-made trial in the New Testament, but we already talked about it. But we can at least put it up on the screen where Paul said, I wanted you actually see the scripture in case you weren't aware of it, where Paul said, God, you've humbled me through... It's actually a messenger of Satan was given. The Lord allowed. Did you know Satan works for God? You guys aware that he is under God's sovereignty? It's funny. Job says that the children of God, Ba'ana Elohim, the children of God, were going to and fro, and Satan came to God, and God's like, "Have you considered my servant Job? You want to go mess with him?" I don't understand that one, but that's okay. I'll ask God someday. Like, don't ever say, "Have you considered my servant Shane?" I'm good. I got enough to handle right now. But God allowed Satan to test him. And then a messenger of Satan, God allowed this infirmity to come upon Paul. Why? Because Paul was taken up to heaven and reveal things that man cannot utter. Talk about prideful, probably. Oh. And it says, because of the measure, the abundance of the revelation that God has given me, a thorn was given to me to keep me humble. To keep me humble. And God will do that often. You know, especially like for me, for speakers, you know, if I go speak somewhere, I know I got to be careful. I'm not that articulate with dyslexia. I hate to read. That's why I couldn't go to Washington, D.C. and read the Bible. I had to do it from video because there's no way I'm reading the King James for 12 minutes without messing up. So, you know, but that keeps you humble. So God will allow things to keep you humble. Remember that? Or maybe I'll come up and I'll feel that, you know, that something. It's like keeps you humble. So Paul was given this messenger of Satan to keep him humble. The Bible uses the word infirmity. if we read infirmities, it's a physical weakness, it's a frailty, it's a sickness or a disease. And God said, no, Paul, my grace is sufficient. And there are times, I mean, this might ruin somebody's theology, but there are times that God doesn't heal. It's not always on our command. Faith must be tested. Let me close with some words here that you need to hear. Healing is a journey for some people. Many of you here listening even later will need to hear this. Healing is a journey, and answers don't come right away. Answers don't come right away. As a pastor, I've seen God heal people through conventional therapy. I've seen countless people healed when God led them to alternatives. I've seen God heal impossible situations, and I've witnessed Him call His saints home. Ultimately, all of us must bow our knee to God's sovereignty and trust in Jesus, the great physician. As I shared before, a friend of ours, her name is Christy, she said, we do what we can in the natural, and we trust God with the supernatural. Isn't that so true? That's why we do what we do in the natural, because we are actually called to steward our body. That's important. We're called to steward our health. We're called to eat an apple instead of Captain Crunch. You want me to keep going? Some overnight oats soaked with chia seeds and vanilla and cinnamon instead of Starbucks this morning. We're called to exercise. We're called to get that. We're called to steward our body. Do what we can in the natural. And then we trust God with the supernatural. And I truly believe that most disease that we are facing today is absolutely diet and lifestyle related, without a shadow of a doubt in my mind. And that's why often when people change those things, they see healing. They're praying for healing, but God's saying, okay, but change what's causing it. And we still pray for healing. I'll pray for type 2 diabetes today, and I'll pray that God would heal. But I also encourage you to lose 50 pounds, get off McDonald's, stop feeding glycogen every glucose every 3 hours, and having your body resist insulin, clean it up, get on God. That's what we can do in the natural. It's so important. So as I mentioned, we're going to go in the prayer room based on James 5. It says, if anyone is sick among you, let him call for the elders, and they'll anoint them with oil. You guys can read this later if you want. And it says the prayer of faith will save the sick, and the Lord will raise him up. And if he has committed sins, it will be forgiven them. Now, here's what's interesting about anointing oil. For me, it's you've got, you know, if you've got oil on you, it's a sign that something has happened. You have oil on you. So it's a sign that we are praying for the person. We believe that oil often represents the power of the Spirit, right? Or the Spirit, the virgins who had no oil. There's lots of scriptures and it talks about the oil and the power of just trusting God. And we ask that the Holy Spirit would begin to heal and set people free. And we'd love to pray with you next door. But I want to encourage you with this as well. Sometimes you need to anoint yourself. It's okay. Oh, no, pastor, stop by my house. Well, we'll try. But guess what? You can anoint yourself. You can strengthen yourself in the Lord. You can encourage yourself. You can motivate yourself. You can inspire yourself. You can embolden yourself. You can reassure yourself. You can reinforce God's Word in your heart. And you can remind yourself often of Psalm 27. Put it to memory. The Lord is my light and my salvation. Whom shall I fear? I love that. The life, He is my path. He directs me, but He's also my salvation, my security, my strength. The Lord is the strength of my life. Whom shall I be afraid? And of course, you know, one of my favorite verses, I want to finally put up there so you could see it. One thing have I desired of the Lord. One thing of everything else in the Bible, He says, one thing have I desired of the Lord, and that I will seek. In other words, all of my life is spent seeking the heart of Christ. All my whole life is spent seeking the heart of the Father. One thing that I will seek, that I may dwell in the house of the Lord all the days of my life, and I behold the beauty of the Father and the only begotten of the Son, and I come and I worship and I lay down my offering before you, God. I seek your face. I want more of you. You are my sustainer. One thing have I desired. How many of you can say that? You can't say that because you're bound by compromise. You're conceding to carnality and you need to repent of that this morning. I love that song. I think Richard does it sometimes. Take me past the outer court into the holy place. Past the brazen altar, Lord, I want to see your face. Pass me by the crowds of people and the priests who sing your praise. I hunger and I thirst for righteousness. And it's only found one place. Take me into the holies of holies. Take me in by the blood of the Lamb. Guys, you got to get to that spot of full surrender. Some people call it having a breakdown. God calls it surrender. Get to that spot. And maybe for those who don't know God, I want to remind you of a quote. I think I said it Sunday. Why do bad things happen to good people? Have you ever heard that? Why do bad things happen to good people? Well, that only happened once and he volunteered. In case you're a little slow, let me say that again. Okay, it took me a minute to read it by R.C. Sproul. People ask him, but why do bad things happen to good people? That only happened once and Christ volunteered. And some of you might need to make that decision. Psalm 50:15, call upon me in the day of trouble and I will deliver you. I will deliver you and you shall glorify me. In other words, you will uphold God, you will praise God, you will point people to God, you will honor Him, you will treat Him as important, you will recognize His value. That's one thing when I hear that the Bible's written by men, who's going to make up a story that the Creator of the universe sent His Son, died on a cross, beaten beyond recognition, made the hill up called Calvary, Golgotha, the place of the skull, died for the sins of the world. Nobody's going to write that book. It has to be the truth. The greatest healing often takes place long before physical healing ever begins. So Christian, I can't get this across enough. The desperate need for full surrender has never been greater. Did you know anytime we follow God half-heartedly, it's not biblical? Carnality is not biblical. Lukewarm is not biblical. And I don't want to discourage you, right? I hope you know I'm not talking about, well, I've got to do everything perfect. But we know when we're surrendered, we know when we're not. We know when the world's got us and when we got God. Big difference. And maybe there's nobody here, maybe there is. If you don't truly know God, you need to repent and believe. Make that decision today. It says, I repent of my sin. Because you know what's way more important than physical healing? Spiritual healing. Spiritual healing. That's why I love when it says, I was blind, but now I see. I was lost, but now I'm found. What can wash away my sin? Nothing but the blood of Jesus Christ.

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You can find more information at westsidechristianfellowship.org. 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And for all the latest on what God is doing with His ministry here, please be sure to follow us on most social media platforms. 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
1: All right, here's a hard one to pray sometimes. Jesus, is there anything in my life that it's time to get rid of, time to move on from? That's a tough question because it kind of requires us to look in the mirror, look inside of our hearts, and really allow Jesus to, well, maybe tell us some things that we don't want to hear or it's hard for us to hear. It's Daniel here with you. And that's something that I've been praying recently that's been on my heart. And as I see brothers and sisters around me in Christ who are kind of doing that in various ways and saying, these are the choices I'm making. It doesn't always have to be something huge. Could be moving away from social media, or maybe you're in a relationship with somebody, a friendship, something else, and you realize that God's saying, no, that's not healthy for you. Those can be very hard things that kind of upset what we have in our lives. Maybe he's speaking to us. So that may be you, that may not be you, but just pray it. Don't be afraid to pray it. You never know what he'll say, and you'll know it's him.
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We can't fault her for her desire for her sons to do well. There's nothing wrong with that. We can't really even fault James and John wanting to have a place of leadership within the kingdom of Jesus. What we can fault them is that they don't understand how that the pathway that must be embraced for those in the kingdom to be elevated. They think you scratch and claw your way to the top. That's how you get there. Jesus is going to tell them, no, it's just the opposite. The way you become elevated in God's kingdom is you actually go down. Down is up. Weakness is strength. First shall be last. Last shall be first. And he says to them, you don't even know what you're asking for. And he says, can you drink this cup? What cup? The cup of suffering. He's just told them, I'm going to be persecuted, scourged, mocked, ridiculed, crucified. That's the cup I'm getting ready to drink. You want your place in that ministry? The baptism, what baptism? Death, burial in the grave, and then, of course, raised in glory. But he's telling them, you don't really even understand what you're asking because you're thinking that the kingdom is just about ready to arrive, but in reality, the kingdom is getting purchased first by my death, by my sacrifice. And you don't understand that. You don't understand the pathway to the kingdom. And then he says, are you willing? Are you able? And the fact that they say, yes, we're able, reveals they're not able. In fact, that's not the way you talk when you understand the principles of the kingdom. Yes, Jesus, I'm able. Yeah, that confidence tells me you're not able. You're not ready. What should have been is, Lord, only by your grace are we able. Only if you will give us the strength to drink that cup and to follow you and to pick up our own cross, only then are we able to follow you. They didn't see it. Many of us don't. We're not picking on these guys. We're using them as illustrations for things that we have to retrain. We have to relearn. Are you able? We think we're able. A lot of people have sincere desire for ministry. I could do it. Give me a chance. I want to do it. I want that place. And again, there's nothing wrong with a desire to be used by God, but you have to understand the principles of the kingdom. Humble yourself. God will exalt you. Let God be the one that promotes you. Don't self-promote. Don't jockey for position. We have a couple jockeys in our service here tonight. I don't mean to, nothing personal there, guys. That's a different industry. You have to jockey for position. But you understand the metaphor. It's like the kingdom of God is operating on different principles. And so Jesus is now going to continue to teach them. Verse 24. And when the 10 heard it, they were greatly displeased with the two brothers. Oh, this is just classic, isn't it? I mean, this is like, it's like raising kids, you know? And one wants this toy and the other one wants, they didn't even want that toy until they found out he wanted that toy. No, I want that toy.

0: That's kind of the way these guys are behaving. They're greatly displeased. Why? Because they want that position. It doesn't tell us that, but the way Jesus responds to them indicates that this is just human nature. You got ahead, you got your request in before we got our request in. What makes you think you should be on the right and left hand? Some of us should be more equipped to be on the right or left hand. The human jealousy, that competition, that self-promotion spirit, it's the natural man. Jesus is trying to break that out of these guys. The kingdom doesn't work on those principles. Now, there are many things in life and in the world that do operate that way, and they should. If you're going to have a very delicate surgery, who do you want? I want the best. I want the one that's demonstrated his ability to do this. And there's a place for that in the world and in life. But in the kingdom of God, in ministry and service to God, it's a different principle. And God and Jesus is trying to train these guys. So these 10 are just, so in other words, it wasn't just James and John and their mother, Mrs. Zebedee, that was at fault. They all had this in their heart. They were, and we see this in other places, that they find themselves debating about who among them is the greatest. I mean, they're already thinking, Jesus, you know, they're already thinking, who's going to be the most important? Where am I going to be in the pecking order? And they're jockeying for that. They're trying to manage and negotiate for that. And the 10 are upset. Now it's time for Jesus to give a little life lesson. Let's make this a teaching moment, guys. Come here, guys. Verse 25. But Jesus called them to himself and said, you know that the rulers of the Gentiles, now Gentiles is just a word for the nations of the world. This is the way things work in the world. This is how rulers in the world, this is what you see in the business market. This is what you see in politics. This is the way it works in the world. You know that the rulers of the Gentiles lord it over them. I'm the boss. I'm in charge. I'm the ruler. And those who are great exercise authority over them. The higher up the ladder, the more authority you have to exercise. Jesus says, you know, that's the way it works in the world. But verse 26, maybe this is the heart of the whole message. Yet it shall not be so among you. That's not the way you're going to behave. This is not politics. This is not advancing your career. This is the kingdom of God. There's a place for that. And in the world, those things have, you know, you navigate with the wisdom that God gives you. But in the kingdom of God, you don't bring that mindset in here with us, with me. That's not the way it's going to be with you guys. Nobody's going to be lording over. Nobody's going to be ruling and exercising great authority over one another. You're the boss and everybody else bows to your authority. That's not the way it's going to be. But whoever desires to become great among you, let him be your servant. And whoever desires to be first among you, let him be your slave. Just, and here it is, just as the Son of Man did not come to be served, but to serve and to give his life a ransom for many. The power of those words. This is not just a philosophy of ministry. This is the way of Jesus. This is what it means to be a disciple, a follower of Jesus. You're following his lead. And Jesus is saying, this, the way it is in the world is not the way it's going to be in the kingdom of God. This is the way you're going to behave. You're going to humble yourself. The way up is down. You want to be great? Learn how to serve. Learn how to give yourself for the benefit of others. Paul would say, let us take the same model as Jesus, considering others more important than ourselves. looking not only for our own interests, but for the interests of others. This is the way it works in the kingdom of God. This is what God produces in the heart of his followers. Not a lording over, not a competitive, I'm in charge, get to the top, do it like we do it in the world. No. In the kingdom of God, I'm following a Savior, the Son of Man. He did not come to be served. But he was the Son of Man. He was the Son of God. He was the eternal Son of God. He was just as much King of Kings and Lord of Lords at his first advent as he will be declared at his second advent. Now, he had not yet accomplished the full purpose of his coming and the purpose that will be fulfilled at his second coming, but it's the same Jesus. He was no less God in the moment that he says this to these guys. I'm God, but I didn't come here to have you serve me. I came here to serve you. That's the power of Christmas. He came to bless. He came to serve. And he says to give his life a ransom for many. How can you guys bicker about who's going to be the greatest when I'm your leader, I'm your Lord, this is my model? You're going to have to pick up your cross. Can you drink the cup? Can you baptize with the baptism I'm about ready to embrace? Oh, yes, Lord, we're able. You don't even know what it is. You still think it's how to get on top of your brother. You still think it's how to be more important than others. We all want that authority. And it happens in all manner of human relationship. It happens in homes. It happens in business, the competition. It's the way of the world. And listen, the world is broken.
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0: Is it any wonder that the way of God is different? See, that's what Jesus told Peter. You're thinking like man, like a man. You need to start thinking about the things of God. God is looking for those that are meek. Blessed are the poor in spirit. Blessed are the meek. Blessed are the peacemakers, not the king of the hill makers, not the ones that have, you know, stepped on everybody to get themselves to a place of prominence. That's not God. It's not his way. That's not the way he works in the kingdom, and that's not what he wants in you and me. This is hard because my natural man can rise up and flare up. I mean, all you have to do is kind of push the right button in me. And like, I think you're challenging me. I think you're like trying to, you know, assert some authority over me. And here it comes. Just like the other 10. Who do you think you are? Am I the only one that acts like this? Come on. That's that. It's just like almost instinct. It just comes up. But Jesus is saying it shall not be so among you. You want to be great? Be a servant. You want to be first? Learn how to be a slave. Just as the Son of Man did not come to be served, but to serve and to give his life a ransom for many. That's why Jesus came. He came to serve mankind and to give his life to save mankind. That's the message of Christmas. For God so loved the world that he gave his only begotten Son. And the Son came willingly, humbly, believe me, coming from glory to put on humanity. That was not an upgrade. That was a humbling, limiting himself for that season of his life and taking on human flesh. Jesus, the Son of God, he got tired. How can God get tired? Well, because he was always divine. He was never less than God, but he purposefully humbled himself and took on human weakness and frailty that he might offer his life as a ransom to rescue us from our broken, selfish ways, to give his life as a ransom for many. Just in closing tonight, it's worth, this lesson is worth some self-reflection about motives. You know, sometimes we're very clever and we feign humility, but really, we've got an agenda. Oh, yes, honey, of course, of course. We're scheming. Oh, yes, absolutely. I just, you know, however, whatever I can do to be a blessing. But we're scheming. Now, there's nothing wrong saying those things. I'm just saying, this is the way, you know, sometimes, you know, like you can't in a Christian community, you can't just come out and say it. Hey, I want to be the boss. People right away call you out on that. Hey, that's not the way of Jesus. But you have ways of, you know, manipulating kind of a position for yourself. I'm not saying, I'm not thinking of anybody right now. I'm thinking of human nature. I'm thinking of the way we are. I know how we can be. It happens like just in the marriage, right? I'm, you know, if I start sweet talking my wife, you know what she says? What do you want? She calls me out. Like, what are you up to? And, you know, sometimes she's right. Sometimes it's just like, hey, I'm just trying to be a nice guy. But that's the human edge. And motives. You have to look at your own heart. What are you? Are you really interested in laying your life down? Are you really wanting, is your motive to serve God and to be a blessing to his people? Is your motive to be a blessing for your company? Is your motive truly to be a blessing in your home, your spouse, your family? Or are you always, is it a turf war? And you're always trying to gain an upper hand, some leverage. Motives. Check your own heart. The psalmist would say, search me and know me, O God, and see if there is any hurtful way in me, and lead me in the way that is everlasting. The psalmist knew that even in his own heart, he couldn't even be trusted to examine his own heart. You have to search me, God. You have to look into my heart and show me the right way. I need your guidance. Think about this. This seems to be the way of Jesus. We coined this phrase. We actually try and teach this in ministry. We actually try to embrace this as pastors. It's called servant leadership. Jesus is leading. There's no question who's leading this team. It's Jesus. But it's a servant leadership. He's leading by example. He's leading by a noble humility that people are compelled to follow. Isn't that why we trust Jesus? We know that he's got our best interests at heart. I know that I can trust him. I know he doesn't have an agenda of his own other than to help and save me. And I can follow him with a confidence, with a peace. I trust his leadership. I trust him because I know that he loves me. And that servant leadership, like I said, as pastors, you know, in churches, I pray it's not our culture here. I don't believe it is, but Lord, you have to search my heart. You know, there are churches where the pastor is just like the, you know, he's the CEO and he's running the show, and the people are just subservient to him. He's the one that has all of the perks. And that's just not what you see with Jesus. Jesus would, in the last hours, he would wash his disciples' feet. And he says, do you see what I've done? I've set in a pattern. I'm setting an example for you. Get this worldly way of men out of your head. This is the way it's going to be in my kingdom. You're going to learn how to serve. You're going to learn how to be humble. And that's the leadership God can work with. Servant leadership. Try it at home. Try it in the workplace. Try it in ministry. God, I pray that we would have servant leaders. They lead, but they lead with a heart of service, just as Jesus did. And there is no following Jesus. There is no ministry. There is no discipleship without the cross. Jesus said, if you're going to follow me, you must pick up your cross, deny yourself, pick up your cross, and follow me. This is the path. That's why Jesus said, can you drink the cup? Are you able to go through the baptism? Oh, we're so able, Lord, to be at your right and left hand. We're willing and able. He said, yeah, you don't really understand. But then he did say, James and John, you will drink this cup. You don't know it yet. You don't even know what this cup looks like in your life yet, but you're going to drink it. James would be the first of the 12 that would be martyred. Herod would kill him just a short time after Christ's resurrection. John, as far as we can tell, he lived to be maybe even 100 years old, but he had a great deal. Church history tells us he went through a great deal of persecution and suffering. When he writes the book of Revelation, he's on the prison island of Patmos. He did drink that cup. He did get baptized with the suffering of self-sacrifice, the cross. The cross is the symbol of giving yourself for the blessing and help of others. That's why Jesus went to the cross. He did not pay for his own sin. He had no sin. He went to the cross to give his life as a ransom for others. The cross is a symbol of dying to yourself, sacrificing your own agenda, plan, comfort, wishes, importance, so that others can be blessed, strengthened, helped, encouraged, saved. This is the way of the kingdom. We all want to be disciples of Jesus. Well, you just need to learn the pattern. You need to learn the way that if you want to be of significance in the kingdom of God, then you have to learn how to be insignificant among men.
1: 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Whether this is the first time you've stopped by or you've been listening for a while, we're so glad you're here. Pastor Richard is currently teaching through a series in Matthew entitled The Good Shepherd. At Calvary Chapel of Monrovia, we teach through the Bible chapter by chapter, verse by verse, because we believe every word is God-breathed and important for life and flourishing. Matthew was one of Jesus' 12 disciples who came to believe in Christ after a life of thievery as a tax collector. Like some of us, he knew what it was like to literally be transformed and turn 180 degrees from his previous life. Jesus wants you to come as you are. Nothing can separate you from his love. 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
1: I have no idea. We may not have ever met before. We're talking right now. I'm Daniel. And I have no idea what your role is today. But know that God has placed you in that role, and your job is to do it today. Sometimes I feel like we look around and, hey, maybe we listen here on the radio and we hear people giving sermons, we hear these incredible stories and testimonies, and we say, well, my life isn't that. And we think that there's something wrong with us. Your life today, your testimony, your pulpit, may be just the interaction you have with someone. It could be the raising of your kids. It could be anything. God uses our everyday lives to bless others, to point to Him, and just be used that way. Be open to whatever it looks like.
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3: 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I trust it. I have faith in it. I know that it works. I've seen it work.
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9: God's will is not an itinerary, it's an attitude. 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No, rather we just open up the scripture because God speaks to us through His word. Then we pray and off we go, taking steps of faith. The Bible says the steps of a righteous man are ordered by the Lord. I think you'll find if you put one foot in front of the other, just seeking to obey the Lord, God will speak to you. I think He speaks to you more often than you realize. So just start your day off with prayer in the scripture and say, Lord, I want to be in your will today. And I believe you will be.
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10: Welcome to Lift Up Jesus with Pastor Dudley Rutherford. I'm Kyle Welch. We are here every weekday at this time to share the good news of Jesus and to lift up his name to this city. No matter if you are listening right now from your car or at home or in your place of work, we believe that today's sermon from Pastor Dudley will be a blessing to everyone. So if you can, get out your Bibles and let's join Pastor Dudley right now with his message.
11: I want you to take your Bibles and turn to Matthew chapter 24. Matthew chapter 24, and there's a outline inside your bulletin there. I want to encourage you to take that. If you're new here, we started a five-week series, a sermon series called Read the Signs. Read the Signs. And we're attempting in these 5 weeks to look at five different Bible passages that all talk about the signs of Jesus' return in the hopes of convincing you that we are living in the last of the last days. Not just the last days, but the last of the last days. And last weekend, we looked at the first 14 verses of Matthew chapter 14. And we looked at six different signs that were there: deception, division, disasters such as famine and earthquakes, wars and rumors of wars. We looked at defamation and persecution. We looked at depravity. The Bible says there'll be an increase of wickedness. And at the same time, the declaration, the gospel will be preached around the world. And today we want to pick up where we left off last week and continue our series through this chapter, Matthew chapter 24. And in this text, I'm just letting you know ahead of time, you're going to have more questions than we have answers for today at the end of today's message. Because there's many different interpretations of Matthew chapter 24, and I'm sure that we're not able to cover all the various angles of it in one message. However, I do want to point out these things to you and encourage you to study all of this further in your own personal Bible study time. As we look at the Lord's return, as we begin today, I want you to think of a button-down vest. And imagine you have a child, and the child has never put a vest on before, or a shirt, and you as a parent are going to explain to your child how to put this vest on. And you're going to slip it over their shoulders, and you're going to begin with these words. You're going to say, "Now, son, here's what's most important when you put this vest on. The most important thing is you make sure that the first button is buttoned correctly, because if you miss or mess up on the first one, none of the other buttons are going to work. You have to get the first one right, and then they'll all fall in place." That's what you'd say. And in life, there is one thing: if you get wrong, everything else is going to go wrong as well. There is one thing that is the most important thing, and that one thing is for you to be ready when the Lord Jesus Christ returns. If you miss that, the rest of your life, no matter how good your life may be, your life is going to be out of whack and will not work. But if you get this one truth, this one button right, so to speak, you understand that Jesus died on a cross for your sins, that he was buried, and 3 days later he rose from the grave, that he ascended and went back into heaven. And there's coming a day where the Bible said that he's going to return. And if you're here today and you're ready for that return, you're prepared for that return, you are waiting on his return, you're literally aware that this could be the day, then everything in your life will fall into place. Can someone say amen? In Matthew chapter 24, Jesus is answering three questions. We showed you these questions last week. Back at the beginning of Matthew chapter 24, Jesus predicted the destruction of Jerusalem. And then the disciples asked, "Well, Lord, when is this going to happen? And what is the sign of your return? And what is the sign of the end of this age?" And last week we talked about, even though those are two different events, the destruction of Jerusalem and the Lord Jesus Christ returning, but those two events both encapsulated a time period known as the last days. And we're looking at the signs of how you know when it's right around the corner. Today we want to look at three more. We looked at six last week. We want to look at three more today. Number one, write this down. This is going to be a little strange for some of you if you've never studied this. But the Bible says one of the signs of the return of Christ is a period of great tribulation. One of the signs is a sign of great tribulation. I want to go back to the beginning of Matthew chapter 24. Jesus is in Jerusalem. And he leaves Jerusalem and he goes down into a valley called the Kidron Valley. And we believe maybe back in those days there was actually a little creek down in the end of that, at the bottom of that valley. Where it's not there now, but we think it used to be there. He would go down in that valley and he crossed over that little creek and he climbed up on the hillside, kind of like these hills up here. And he climbed up, and those hills are called the Mount of Olives. And whenever you go to Israel, you always go to the Mount of Olives and you look west over that Kidron Valley, over on the city of Jerusalem. And of course, Jesus had predicted the destruction and fall of that great city. And Jesus is explaining the signs to when this is all going to happen, the signs of the second coming, the signs of the end of the world. And he, in Matthew 24, he ties in some wording from the book of Daniel, which is all the way back in the Old Testament. But in layman's terms, here's what he says in verse 21. Pay attention to these words. For then there will be great distress. Everybody say distress. That's the word for tribulation. And the next word says what? Unequaled from the very beginning of the world until now, and never to be equaled again. And if those days had not been cut short, no one would even survive. Jesus is saying there's coming a time, a period of tribulation that will be the greatest distress the world has ever seen from the beginning of time to the end of time here on this earth. Now, the word distress or tribulation in the Greek is the word philipsis. And philipsis, distress, write this down, is something that crushes you. That's what the word literally means. Something that's going to crush. It actually is the word they use for the crushing of grapes when they make wine. And so this period is going to be a time of distress, of tribulation, a time of crushing. Imagine as a child, your older sibling, and if you have an older sibling, it happened to you. Imagine your older sibling came and sat on you, and no matter how hard you tried, you couldn't move. That is the understanding of this word distress. There's a force that is greater than you that is crushing you. Now, to Jesus' disciples, they would have assumed that Jesus was talking about the destruction of their city, the city of Jerusalem. And to be sure, during the days of the Roman siege and destruction, it was a nightmarish situation. And one day we need to go back and just read the details of when the Romans, in the year 70 AD, how they destroyed Jerusalem and how the people were destroyed. But Jesus wants the disciples to think wider, much wider. Though the destruction of Jerusalem was terrible, we couldn't and we wouldn't describe it as the worst period of suffering the world has ever seen, would we? I mean, surely the days of World War II were worse than the city of Jerusalem being destroyed. And surely the flood was much, much worse. Jesus says this period will be the greatest disaster the world has ever known. It could be, as I look at it, I don't know, but it could be the coming of World War III. And when you consider all the events that are unfolding this very moment in the Middle East, with China and Russia joining forces, along with North Korea, and you have all the Arab nations of Iran, and Iraq, and Lebanon and others all attacking this little tiny nation called Israel. And all of these world events, that's why it's so important that you study the Bible, that you study the signs that Jesus is telling us about. And you see that nations are rising up against nations. And the Bible says there's this coming tribulation the coming storm clouds out there on the horizon are the world events that are unfolding this very moment. And as bad as everything seems right now, and things are bad, I just want you to know, Jesus makes it very clear, you haven't seen anything yet. There's coming a day of great tribulation. You say, Pastor, what is that? We really don't know. Now, I'm going to give you some Bible verses. They're in your notes. You can see all the references. I give this to you so that this week, maybe today, this afternoon, you can take your Bible, read through Matthew chapter 24, read it in its entirety, and then flip through the pages of Scripture and see what the Bible says about this day of tribulation. Daniel chapter 12 speaks of a time of great distress, such as not happened from the beginning of time. Revelation chapter 6, verse 7 and 8 predicts an event where 1/4 of the earth perishes. Revelation 9 speaks and refers to a moment where 1/3 of the world's population is erased in a single event. Revelation chapter 16 speaks of a coming day of wrath. But if you put all these and other scriptures together, it indicates a period of tribulation where perhaps hundreds of millions and maybe even billions of people are destroyed on the face of this earth. Now, I'm not a conspiracy theorist, but with the growing threat of Iran gaining nuclear weapons and with Russia threatening to use nuclear weapons every other week and with rogue terrorist groups attempting to gain access to dirty bombs, with our open borders, let me tell you, you are being foolish if you can't see that there are certain things happening in this world that if they all fell into place, that there is coming a day of tribulation like we have never seen before. Now, there are some people who believe, and you can study all this in the Scripture, there are some people who believe that the church may not have to go through that period of tribulation because the Lord will rapture the church first. Now, some people argue that point. But either way, let me tell you this, you will know it when it happens. And the bottom line is, you better be ready. That's the message. You better be ready. Jesus says it's going to happen. It's going to happen. Now, the second sign, we have a second sign. Let's say, I may be glad we're off that first sign. The second sign is a sign of false Christ, false messiahs. And as I've been preparing this series, it's amazing how often the Bible talks about false Christ and false messiahs. We looked at it last week. We're going to look at it again this week. We might look at it in the future weeks. But let's see what the Bible says, what Jesus says, starting with verse 23. Jesus says, at that time, everybody say at that time. If anyone says to you, look, look, here's the Christ, or there he is, Jesus said, don't believe that. For false Christ, plural, and false prophets, plural, will appear, and they will perform great signs and miracles to deceive even the elect, if that were possible. See, I have told you ahead of time. So that if anyone ever says to you, hey, there he is out there in the desert, up there in Lancaster. Don't drive out there. Or they say, here he is in the closet here. Don't believe that either. Now, we're going to come right back to Matthew 24, but if you go over to 2 Peter chapter 2, we find these words. There were also false prophets among who? Among the people. Just as there will be false teachers among who? You. And they will secretly introduce destructive heresies, destructive teachings, even denying the sovereign Lord who bought them, bringing swift destruction on themselves. Verse 2. Many will follow their shameful ways. How many people going to do that? There are many people going to follow their shameful ways, and they will bring the way of truth into disrepute. In other words, they're going to change the truth for a lie. We're seeing that before our very eyes. Verse 3 says, in their greed, these teachers will exploit you with stories they just make up. And their condemnation has been hanging over them, and their destruction has not been sleeping. I want you to write these five things that you just read, that I just read to you about false teachers. Number one, they've always existed. That's what he's saying. They've always been here, and they're here now. They're among us. Secondly, false teachers teach destructive heresies, the destructive teachings. The things that they teach, it might sound good. It might tickle your ears. You might think, man, this is awesome, but it's actually leading to destruction. And the third thing about false teachers is they mislead people. They just make stuff up. And so we see those three things. There's two more things. Write this down. False teachers exploit people. That's what we just read there. They exploit people. And also, don't forget this, the Bible says false teachers will be judged. And all of that to say, that is why you and I, it's imperative that you and I know, read, study, and learn the Holy Scriptures. I've been here at this church almost 40 years. Never had a year that I preached here where I did not ask you to make sure every time you come to church, bring a Bible with you. Because this is how a preacher is held accountable. I have said to you before, don't believe anything you hear from this pulpit. Take everything that is said here with a grain of salt. Judge it against what is said and written in God's Word. So if you don't have a Bible, and I say this, don't act like you haven't heard this, because I say it every year, I could just make up stuff. And you wouldn't know how to, you wouldn't know if it was right or wrong. It was based on how you feel, based on how well I articulate it. You have to be able to know and understand God's Word. And hold every speaker, every preacher, every teacher, every leader you ever hear speak to your heart, hold it up against the truth of God's Word. That's why in this text, in Matthew 24, verse 35, Jesus says, heaven and earth will pass away, but my words will never pass away. And there are two extremes to false teaching. You need to know the two extremes. One is what we call legalism, where you add to Scripture. We have God's Word, but some teachers add. It's this, and it's also this. And they impose additional rules of conduct upon you that are not found in the Bible. It could be one of many things. They could force Sabbath regulations upon you that we're supposed to still keep all those laws. And yet we know that the New Testament teaches that our faith is built on what's called a doctrine of grace, God's grace. And so you have to be careful. Maybe someone tells you that this version is the only authorized translation of the Bible and all other translations are unauthorized. Maybe the preacher might initiate or demand certain dress and grooming expectations upon you that are not found in the Bible. I heard of a church in East Texas, they had a barbershop ministry that when you got saved, you had to go get a godly haircut, which I have one of those. I can give you one if you want one. Legalism adds things to the Bible. They insist you do things that are not actually scriptural. You can take anything in the Bible out of context. I mean, God told Noah to build an ark. I could take that and stand up and say, every one of you should be building an ark right now because God told Noah to do it. You need to get out of here and go build it yourself an ark. That would be adding to what the Bible actually says. Now, on the flip side, here's the other extreme from legalism is liberalism. That's when you take away from God's Word. Or you change it to believe whatever you want to believe. That's happening in our culture today. To live however you want to live, it is the opposite of legalism. I heard a few years ago there were a bunch of scholars that got together to vote. They're going to vote on all the statements that Jesus made in the New Testament, Matthew, Mark, Luke, and John. They took all the statements of Jesus and they were going to vote on which ones were true and which ones were not true? Which ones did he actually say? And they came up with this number, only 20% of what Jesus said did he actually say. That's what they voted on. I like what Vance Havner said about scholars. He said, a scholar is someone who has been educated beyond their intelligence. I just want to tell you that a true teacher declares God's word as being infallible. A true teacher will tell you that God's word is holy and that it's pure. A true teacher of God's word is not legalistic, nor are they liberal. A true teacher stands unapologetically upon the word of God. A true teacher would never add to Scripture, and he would never take away from Scripture. A true teacher believes in the death and the burial and the resurrection and the ascension of Jesus, and they would tell you that one day he's coming back and you better be prepared for that day.
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12: 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And don't worry about those kids. We've got an amazing Shepherd Kids environment happening during both services that your children will love. 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Shepherd Church East Valley, every Sunday, 9 a.m. and 11 a.m. We can't wait to see you and welcome you into the Shepherd Church family.
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0: You have been listening to Lift Up Jesus, a pre-recorded program. It's sponsored by Shepherd Church here on 99.5 KKLA. Hey, stick around. There's more up next. So summer is unofficially here, I guess. Is that officially unofficially? Happy start of summer. My name's Daniel. What are you doing this summer? Let me know. Daniel at KKLA.com is how you can keep in touch with me. My big summer plans involve, every year I have this tradition that I started probably 12 years ago or so, where I read the same book series every summer. I get the Tintin comics out of the library and kind of read through those. My sister Lana now does it with me because I think she's old enough. She wasn't old enough before. And I'll do that. But there's also something that I have been holding off for a long time, and I'd love your thoughts on this. So Daniel at KKLA.com, anytime you want to reach out, what is that one thing that you have been saying I'm going to do and you're finally going to do it? I'm not even saying I'm going to do it. I'm just going to be quiet and say this is what I want to do and then do it. But I'll tell you that next. Stick around.
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14: The debate on health care, it's a privilege because if we were to use the term right as it applies to the Constitution, and if government should provide something to the population because it's a right, then it would make sense that the government would have to provide every citizen a firearm because of the Second Amendment. Because that's a right. But I don't think the government's going to do that. So I think we're using the term incorrectly. I think the correct term is entitlement. 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
17: This world has fallen. 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
3: Would literally be eternal. Hear the word of God. Once again, I'm just going to be taking you through a Hebrew Bible or Old Testament reference and then showing you the New Testament correspondence. I'm looking now at the book of Micah, chapter number 5, verse 2. The grass withers and the flowers fade, beloved ones, but the word of the Lord abides forever. Hear the word of God. But as for you, Bethlehem Ephrathah, too little to be among the clans of Judah, from you, one will go forth for me to be ruler in Israel. Get this now. His goings forth are from long ago, from the days of eternity. We read the same thing spoken about in John chapter 1, verses 1 and 14, concerning the eternal nature of the Messiah. Once again, Micah told us that his goings forth would be from long ago, from eternity. Listen to what John tells us. In the beginning was the Word, and the Word was with God. Eternity, right? And the Word was God. And the Word became flesh. That's the person of Jesus, the physical clothing of Messiah into our earth. And the Word became flesh and dwelt among us. As we continue our journey, and I'm wanting to go in chronological order, beginning with the eternal nature, and I'm going to keep on moving the process forward. And so as we continue down the road of the journey of Messiah in the pages of the Hebrew Bible, we find that Messiah will be called Emmanuel, God with us. And so when we turn to the pages of Isaiah chapter 7, verse 14, I'm going to read a scripture that many of us are familiar with. Isaiah tells us this, therefore the Lord himself will give you a sign. Behold, a virgin shall be with child and bear a son, and we will call his name Emmanuel. Of course, this scripture is fulfilled. We oftentimes hear it quoted during the Christmas season in the book of Matthew chapter 1, verse 23, where we find this, behold, the virgin shall be with child and shall bear a son, and they shall call his name Emmanuel. So we see that he's from the days of eternity, that he's God with us. And furthermore, we see as we continue down this road of messianic prophecy, that this Messiah would not only be eternal God, but that he would be a son. He'd be the son who has always been in the bosom, Baruch Hashem, bless the name of the Lord, of the Father. So we turn to Psalm number 2. I'm going to be reading here verses number 7, 11, and 12. Hear the word of God. I will surely tell the decree of the Lord. He said to me, you are my son. Today I have begotten you. Worship the Lord with reverence and rejoice with trembling. Do homage to the Son that he may not become angry and you perish in the way. For his wrath may soon be kindled. How blessed are those who take refuge in him. What is so amazing about this is that David had revelation that the Son was God. David is actually saying here that we need to do homage to the Son, that we don't perish. And I really am fascinated by this because although David had understanding that somehow the Son was part of the Godhead, today, Judaism does not have revelation that God has a son. And in fact, look at Christians as kind of pagans because we believe that God has manifested himself as Father, Son, and Holy Spirit, which they see as worshiping three gods. So I just find this fascinating in our study of messianic prophecy that we find in the Hebrew scriptures that God has a son. Of course, we see this confirmed many places, but I love the point in Matthew 17:5, as the Father spoke from heaven. While he was still speaking, a bright cloud over

0: overshadowed them, and behold, a voice out of the cloud said, "This is my beloved Son, with whom I am well pleased. Listen to him." And so once again, we see this concept of the Son of God being the Messiah. As we continue down our rapid fire prophecies today, we're going to look at the fact that the Hebrew scriptures foretold that Messiah would not only be eternal, but he would also come into the world through a woman. And so we read in the book of Bereshit, the book of beginnings, we call it in English, Genesis chapter 3, verse 15, these words. The Lord is speaking here to the serpent that he says, "I will put enmity between you and the woman, and between your seed," get this now, "and her seed." Whose seed? The woman's seed. So the Lord is saying to the devil, "I'm going to put distance between you and the woman, and between her seed and your seed. He shall bruise you on the head, and you shall bruise him on the heel." Of course, all the Gospels bear witness to this. What we call the Synoptic Gospels, Matthew, Mark, and Luke, all tell us how Yeshua was born from the virgin, we say in Hebrew, Miriam, translated into English as Mary. John's Gospel is different in the sense that John's Gospel just begins to tell the story of Yeshua from eternity. But the Synoptic Gospels, Matthew, Mark, and Luke, show us how this prophecy in Genesis was fulfilled with the Messiah coming into the world as the offspring of a woman, fully God and fully man. God meeting humanity, God clothing himself in humanity. Theologically, this is called the hypostatic union. The Messiah is fully God and fully man. He came into the world as the offspring of a woman. The Messiah will be the seed of Abraham. He came through a woman, but as we trace this lineage down, it first begins to take clarity when the Lord told us he's going to come through the seed of Abraham or Abraham. We read about this in the book of Genesis, chapter 22, verse 18, where the Lord says to Abraham, "In your seed, all the nations of the earth shall be blessed because you have obeyed my voice." This is important. Think about this. We're going back now to the first book of the Bible. We're going back to the Torah and the first book of the Torah, sacred foundational teaching for all the entire word. The Torah is the foundation. So the Lord says to Abraham in the Torah, "In your seed, Abraham, all the nations of the earth shall be blessed." Now I want you to consider this in light of this factor. The first verse of the Brit Hadashah, or the New Testament, begins by telling us that Jesus came into the world as the seed of Abraham. Why did the Lord make the first verse of the New Testament, Matthew 1:1, talk about the fact that Jesus is the offspring of Abraham? Because the Lord, beloved ones, wants us to understand how the Hebrew Bible, or Old Testament, and New Testaments fit together like a hand in a glove. So let's now pick up with Matthew 1:1, hear the word of God. "The record of the genealogy of Jesus the Messiah, the son of David, the son of Abraham." See, a lot of times Christians today, they don't really connect the Old and New Testaments. But the Lord thought it was so important to connect our faith in Jesus to the Hebrew Bible that he actually began the New Testament by tying Jesus back to Abraham.
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0: As we continue, not only do we find that Yeshua would be the offspring or the seed of Abraham, but the Lord brings it to even greater precision when he tells us that Messiah will furthermore proceed from Abraham's son Isaac and through Isaac's son Jacob. As the Lord prophesies to the world in advance, the genealogical line, the family line, that Messiah would come into the world through. Genesis 17:19. But God said, your wife will bear you a son, and you shall call his name Isaac, and I will establish my covenant with him for an everlasting covenant for his descendants after him. So once again, we find the clarity. God is speaking to Abraham, and he's telling Abraham that the lineage, the birth of the Messiah, it's not going to come through Ishmael. The Lord specifies, no, it's going to come through your son, Isaac. So once again, we're getting clarity. The Messiah is coming through a very particular line. And not only through Isaac, but the Lord further clarifies that it's going to proceed down the lane through Isaac's son, Jacob. And so we have a very mysterious verse in the book of Numbers, chapter 24, verse 17. Hear the word of God. I see him, but not now. I behold him, but not near. A star shall come forth from Jacob. I don't know what it is about that one. I just love that one so much. What an incredible supernatural vision we see here of Messiah in the distance, not yet having been manifest to the world. He's far, he's not near, but he's coming, and he's the star of Jacob. Now, many of you know that Jacob is also Israel. Jacob's sons became the 12 tribes of Israel. So another name of Jacob is Israel. God actually changed his name to Israel. And so knowing that Jacob had 12 sons and knowing that the Messiah is going to come through Jacob, how do we know which one of the 12 sons that became the 12 tribes the Messiah is going to come through? Well, the Lord specified. He said that the Messiah would come through Jacob's son, Judah, through the tribe of Judah. And so we pick up our study with these words from the book of Bereshit, Genesis chapter 49, verse 10. Hear the word of God. The scepter is the ruling rod. The scepter shall not depart from Judah, nor the ruler's staff from between his feet until Shiloh. And Shiloh was a code word for Messiah, until Shiloh comes, and to him shall be the obedience of the people. It's incredible how much revelation about the reality of a Messiah God gave Israel. Of course, our world today, many are not looking for a Messiah. But when we go back to the ancient way, into the good path, the Father was very specific that he was going to send a Redeemer, a Messiah to the world, in whom Jesus came to bring that prophecy to fruition. As we pick up now in the Brit Hadashah, the New Testament, to look for this fulfillment of the Messiah coming through Judah's line, we're going to the book of Revelation, chapter 5, verse 5. Hear the word of God. John is observing the scene in heaven, and the scroll was there, and unfortunately, John was weeping because no one was found worthy to open the scroll. But then suddenly someone appears to open that scroll that was found worthy. Who was that? It was the Lion from the tribe of Judah. It was Messiah that came through Judah's line. And so we read there in Revelation 5:5. And one of the elders said to me, again, John is speaking, stop weeping. Behold, the Lion that is from the tribe of Judah, the root of David, has overcome so as to open the book and its seven seals. This prophecy leads us right into the next prophecy. We know now that the Messiah was coming through the tribe of Judah. The line from the tribe of Judah was found worthy to open the scroll. But as we continue further down, we know that there in the tribe of Judah, many people had been born. And so the Lord gives us further clarity by telling us it would be from the family of David who came forth from the tribe of Judah. And so we look now, moving ahead to the book of Jeremiah, chapter 33, verses number 14 and 15, where we read these words. Behold, days are coming, declares the Lord, when I will fulfill the good word which I have spoken concerning the house of Israel and the house of Judah. In those days and at that time, I will cause a righteous branch of David to spring forth, and he will execute justice and righteousness on the earth. So again, the funnel keeps on narrowing, right? The tribe of Judah, now many families have been coming out of the line of Judah, but the Lord identifies which family Messiah will be birthed into the world through, and that was the family of David. And Yeshua identifies himself with David in the New Testament more than any other figure in the Hebrew Bible. In this verse in Jeremiah, King David had already come and gone. In other words, Jeremiah's writing took place after David lived. But Jeremiah speaks here prophetically, and he says that one is going to come who is called the righteous branch of David. And this one that's coming, this righteous branch of David, is the Messiah. And so when Yeshua came into the world, the New Testament made it very clear how Yeshua was fulfilling all these prophecies. And David, once again, associated by Yeshua himself with himself. For example, just one of the many examples in which this happens is found in Revelation chapter number 22, verse number 16. Jesus is speaking, and he says this, I, Jesus, have sent my angel to testify to you these things for the churches. I am the root and the descendant of David, the bright morning star. What's going on here? Jesus is, in a very intentional way, showing, beloved ones, how he fulfilled the ancient Hebrew scriptures, how he was the offspring of David, how he came from Isaac and Jacob, how he came from the tribe of Judah, we just read in Revelation 5:5, how he came from the family of David. You see, when we understand how Yeshua fulfills messianic prophecy, and when we are truly convinced that the God of Israel is the one true God, it will cause our faith to become rock solid. We will, as a result of this, become bold witnesses and convinced in our own faith. I want to encourage you to continue to study messianic prophecy with me. As I indicated, I'm just touching on the surface of a book that I released called Messianic Prophecy Revealed. I don't promote many things, but I think this is so ABC, nuts and bolts, foundational teaching that the church needs. I would encourage you, beloved ones, to get the book. It's critical. It's important. Many people treat messianic prophecy superficially or not at all. But I'm saying today, it's very important that you and I get it, because it will prepare us to stand firm in the Lord during these last days in which we're living. Do you know, in a sense, we're all missionaries. We oftentimes think of a missionary as somebody that travels to a foreign land to preach the gospel. But beloved, we're all missionaries in the sense that the Lord has given each and every one of his followers a mission. He said this to the church, go out and preach the gospel to all creation, making disciples of all nations. Some people like myself have an open door to reach people through media in such a way that the Lord calls upon those that don't have huge platforms to support those that do. Paul said we should support men that go out for the sake of the truth. Beloved, if you believe in me and you think this ministry is authentic, I want to ask you to financially support us with your tithes and offerings. We're able to lift up the banner of King Jesus and proclaim his soon return all over the world because of people that love him like you that are supporting this ministry. So simply, if you believe in what we're doing, you want to see the gospel preached and be a fellow worker with the truth, would you lift up your heart and ask him how he would like you to participate in giving to this ministry?
1: Amen, and you can give to Discovering the Jewish Jesus just by visiting our website. 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And if it's easier for you, then give us a call at 888-MY-RABBI. And because today's lesson focused on Messianic prophecy, I'd like to tell you about Rabbi Schneider's book, Messianic Prophecy Revealed. In it, Rabbi walks through key prophecies from the Hebrew Scriptures that point clearly to Jesus as the promised Messiah. It's a powerful resource that will really help strengthen your faith and deepen your understanding of God's Word. I remember when I was going through it, and you could see prophecy after prophecy of God's plan unfolding in the Old Testament and then fulfilled in the New Testament, and still seeing how his plan is still going to be worked out in the future. So if today's message has stirred your heart, then I want to encourage you. This book is a wonderful way to go deeper. I believe it'll give you greater confidence in your faith as you see how beautifully the Old and the New Testaments connect. If you'd like to learn more about Messianic Prophecy Revealed or get your copy, you can get one at discoveringthejewishjesus.com or give us a call at 888-MY-RABBI. 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
0: In the book of Numbers, chapter 6, we find a personal blessing from God our Father. This blessing should touch our hearts because it's so personal. Father God wants to intimately bless you. So receive his blessing into your life today with gladness and an open heart. The Lord bless you and keep you. The Lord make his face shine on you and be gracious to you. The Lord lift you up with his countenance. And the Lord give you, beloved one, his peace. And now in Hebrew.

0: God bless you, and shalom.
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3: I don't think I have all the answers or sometimes any answers. Sometimes my prayers are things that are taken from Scripture. Like this one, for instance, John 16:23. This is Jesus speaking, and he says, "But when he, the Spirit of truth, comes, he will guide you into all truth. He will not speak on his own. He will speak only what he hears, and he will tell you what is yet to come." That's John 16:13 in the NIV. I encourage you to read that entire passage, because sometimes I think we take one scripture and we look at it, but sometimes the entire context is even more powerful, where Jesus is talking about the Holy Spirit coming. And if you're in need of a prayer today, maybe just pray that. Holy Spirit, guide me in truth today. Guide me today. Work of the Holy Spirit is so powerful. I've experienced it, and you as a follower of Jesus, you've experienced in your life as well. Maybe just make that your prayer today. Maybe just find something in Scripture that you see, you resonate with, and say, that is my prayer for today. May that be true. May your word come alive in me today.
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12: Shalom, beloved. I'm Rabbi Schneider. As believers in Yeshua, we've been called to be his witnesses and share the gospel, just even as Paul was called to be an apostle. God has chosen us, not because of anything we've done, but because of Jesus' work in our lives. This means that as children of the Father, we should reflect God's glory to the world around us. You've been called to be salt and light to a broken, hurting world. and it's your privilege and responsibility to share the good news of Messiah. Beloved, you are special and have been chosen by God for His plans and purposes. So embrace His calling on your life today and live boldly as a witness and a testament of the transforming power of God to a world that needs the hope that you offer in Jesus' name.
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16: Today on Focus on the Family with Jim Daly, we'll explore something a bit unusual, a do-it-yourself family building project. Thanks for joining us. I'm John Fuller.
17: That's right, John. You know, these home improvement shows are very popular today. Have you seen them?
16: You can't avoid them. They're everywhere.
17: I'm trying to avoid them.
16: I'm at my dentist's office and they're on.
17: Right. So. Fixing up a place, you know, plumbing, it scares the daylights out of me, man. I'm telling you what. I just can't do that stuff very well. Usually Gene ends up showing me how to do it. It's very embarrassing to say on national radio.
16: Yeah,
17: I'm trying.
16: Duct tape is our savior.
17: Duct tape
16: house.
17: Works great. You just put it everywhere. But those home improvement shows are very popular, and people love the idea of that perfect home, right? The fixer-upper that looks just right, putting all the pieces together. But it's intimidating, like I said. When it comes to family improvement, I'm all in. That's what Focus on the Family is about. We want to build strong and healthy families. It's what we're trying to do each and every day here at Focus on the Family. And that's why I'm thrilled about our special guests who will help you today tackle this topic of home improvement.
16: Mm-hmm. Dr. Gary Chapman is here. He's been on this broadcast many times before. He's an award-winning author and speaker, a counselor and radio host, and is probably best known for his series of books addressing the five love languages concept. And also with us, Dr. Shannon Warden, who is a professor of counseling, an author, and a blogger, and she's been counseling families for more than 20 years, and together they've written a book called The DIY Guide to Building a Family That Lasts, 12 Tools for Improving Your Home Life, and we've got details about that on the website.
17: Gary, welcome back.
18: Thank you.
17: Good to have you back. Yeah, Shannon, great to welcome you for the first time.
19: Thank you, Jim.
17: Yeah, so good. Okay, so where did you come up with this idea of a family building project, and what are you trying to, to help families accomplish?
18: It was Shannon's idea.
17: Okay, good. Even if it's unpopular?
19: I do watch all those shows.
17: No, that's funny. They do. There is something special about them. I mean, we're wired. We want to do it better, right, when it comes to our homes.
19: They're inspiring. It's like most anything, I think. We look at the other people doing it. We think, we'll never get there. Those shows, though, have a way of making you think, yes, we can. And, you know, this man here has taught me a lot. Just been a great mentor and friend to me in the area of family improvement and home life improvement. And it was just a natural fit. I said, what do you think about this idea? He said, I love it. And we just took it from there.
17: Well, there's, you know, the analogy. I don't know how far you take that analogy. I would be really good at, like, tearing down the wall. You know, I could do a lot with a sledgehammer.
16: Demolishing.
17: And frankly, that would be a lot of fun. Now, to put it back together makes me really nervous. Does that indicate something?
18: Well, you know, I think in family life, you do have to get rid of some things.
17: Yeah, well, there you go.
18: You're going to make it better.
17: Yeah.
18: So you've got, that's a part of it.
17: Now you're speaking to my heart.
18: Let this thing go so we can put something in its place.
17: Okay, you've identified 12 tools for improving family life. Now, of course, you guys, we're not talking about, you know, the best plumbing and the kitchen redo. We're talking about your family, you know, your marriage, your kids, and how to do the best job you can do. So give us a quick overview of these 12 tools.
19: We cover a lot of the basics that you would expect in family life. If you look at your family life today, even, you're going to see how is it we're communicating with each other? How is it we're sharing responsibilities? How is it that we're having fun? This man here obviously wrote the book and books on love languages. We talk about that. Just in your day-to-day, look around and you'd think, what are those tools that we need? These are the tools we're writing on: kindness, sharing, consideration, communication, love, fun, down the board.
18: Yeah. Replacing grumbling with gratitude.
17: That's good.
18: Is that easy to do?
19: We're going to spend extra time with you today, Jim.
17: Oh, excellent. Thank you. I tend to be on the high side. It's just funny. We had some water damage to our house, and it peeled, those window covers, window wells. So it peeled one away. And I was out with this guy talking about how to get this repaired. And the guy says, well, this is a DIY job. I went into Gene. I said, hey, do you know what DIY means? Because I didn't confess to the guy. I didn't even know what do-it-yourself, the acronym meant. And that was only like 6 years ago.
19: Well, if we said, because you'd be familiar with the expression, if you want something done well, you've got to do it yourself.
16: Pay somebody else to do it.
19: John, cooperate, man. No, do it. For the harder jobs, yes. Trust me, I can't do all of that.
17: Yeah, that's your first point, the DIY, which I know now. Do it yourself. Why is that critical?
18: Well, I think because in a family, if the couple do not decide we want to have a better relationship between us and between our children, because we're dealing with children here, not just parents and not just the marriage, but improving the whole family life. But they have to be on board. They have to be all in. And then they bring the kids in, because it has to be an all-in project if we're going to really make progress.
17: And it is a good illustration, because if you're going to, redo your home, you got to roll up your sleeves and you get in there and you do the fun things that we're talking about, right? But with our marriages and with our parenting, we kind of expect it just to either come naturally or that, we'll know what to do when it hits us. Often there's no game plan.
18: Yeah. And that's what we're trying to do. We're trying to give a game plan. If you really would like to have a better relationship in your family, and who wouldn't? I mean, we're either getting better or worse. We're not standing still.
17: Right.
18: And most of us would like to have better family relationships. So let's get a plan, and then let's implement the plan. And so this book kind of gives them a plan on these basic areas. And we're excited about it, because we think it's very practical, and couples can do it, Not alone. You got to have God's help in the whole process.
17: Absolutely. You speak very specifically about change taking time. We're pretty impatient, too. We want that. Well, frankly, I'd pay the guy to come in and do it. That's how impatient I am. Can you get the leak fixed, right now?
19: Let's just pay Dr. Gary Chapman to come around the world and fix your homes. I know it. Wouldn't it be great?
17: So that application to a family leak, how do we, as the adults in the home, as the parents, how do we step back and remain patient while these changes occur?
19: Well, as Dr. Chapman is saying, we've got to do it ourselves. I can't wait on my husband, Stephen. Stephen, you do it first, and then I will do it. He's a great husband, great dad, and he does take the lead in a lot of things. But there are moments, instead of blaming him, I need to look at Shannon. Shannon, what do I need to do in this area? So I've got a DIY. Then, as Dr. Chapman, you're saying there, we've got a DIY together. And I like something else we need to, I think, reiterate there is these are affordable repairs. We bounce back and forth. Obviously, that's what the book is about, is the home life and home improvement metaphor. So we bounce back and forth from relationship to the metaphor of home improvement. But these are affordable fixes. My relationships don't need to be 1995 relationships. And that means keeping up with our kids and how they're developing and continuing to nurture our marriage and reading and taking classes with this man right here, right, to keep us fresh and moving forward in our relationships.
17: Well, that's interesting, like the budget.
19: Yeah.
17: I mean, that metaphor, you have a budget for repairs. What's your budget for your family and improving your family? How do you explain a budget for that stuff?
18: Well, I think the budget basically involves time.
17: Yes.
18: We're going to have to give time.
17: That's it.
18: It won't just happen. We'll have to make some changes. And in order to make changes, you have to stop doing some things so you can do other things. Mm. But what I really like about the whole thing is the big reveal.
17: Right. That's it.
18: We, at our home, in the last 5 years, we've remodeled two bathrooms. Now, I didn't do it myself, okay? But I was still involved in the whole process. But man, when you get to see the big reveal, it is nice. Yeah, it looks really great.
17: If you chose wisely.
18: if you chose wisely, right. And so I think if we can just realize that things can be better, and one of the things we suggest in the book is let every family member just share things that they would like to see improved in our family.
17: Wow.
18: You know, let the kids share. And what do we complain about in our family?
17: Why do we either not think of that or we don't take time to solicit that kind of input? I mean, that's a brilliant idea. I don't know anybody who's doing that, really.
18: Yeah. We're so busy. We're just going,
17: is it
18: going,
17: really
18: going,
17: just that?
18: Going, and not thinking about things, you know? And then I think also as parents, sometimes we feel like, well, we've got to have all the answers. Hmm. Well, we need to know what our kids are thinking. And they can tell us, you know, why do you guys argue so much? If we really let them know, what would you like to see different in our family? They'll tell you.
17: Wow. That's encouraging. That's it. You know, you've got 12. We're not going to be able to touch on all of these, but we'll touch on a few today and tomorrow. But let's start with the first one, selfishness, which, you know, that covers a lot of ground. Why is this selfishness, why is it so critical in families today?
19: It's my native instinct, my human instinct, I suppose, is to be self-centered, self-focused. And so now there's not just me and my family of five, but there are four other people whose instinct, our sin nature, is to, you know, be self-centered, self-focused. So there the five of us are trying to coexist. And as we're talking about here, busy, our minds on all sorts of other things, including that's my toy, or this is my side of the bathroom countertop, or that's your duty to wash the dishes and empty the dishwasher. So it really becomes a mine mentality, and that defeats a lot of the good relationship building that we're talking about here. So yeah, a conscious awareness of it, taking a little assessment, hey, where are we being selfish? So that's something, you know, a listener would want to do here is, you know, and someone who's reading the book, where am I being selfish? Just taking that account, that inventory, now noticing the family, and then, Dr. Hammond, as you were saying, just being open to the conversation. Let's get to work on it.
17: Now, you kind of highlight that shared bathroom issue. I was always careful to try to live in a place where we had enough bathroom space. Not always achieving that, but kind of give us that deeper example of the shared bathroom.
19: Well, what I'm thinking of here is just mine and Stephen as the leader of the family. How are we sharing our time with each other, for one? How are we sharing who it is we are in this life together? I heard a lady at church who was teaching recently, and she was talking about an eternity view of marriage. Instead of being focused on the now, which is a mine mentality, ultimately, how is this helping me? How is this going to work out for me? She was talking about having an eternity focus on marriage and on relationship, and what is God doing in Stephen's life? What is it? Why did he bring us together? Yeah, it was to bring these three kids into the world, but what else? How am I partnering with Stephen to accomplish God's goals and he with me? That, at the root, could be a selfishness issue if my heart, my mind is all about me and not about Stephen. So that is a little bit more of the deeper. It's not just the sharing of the sinks, but it's let's share the space in this life and make each other better.
17: Well, now I'm feeling convicted because when we bought our house we're in now, I purposely looked for two sinks. Maybe I was avoiding hitting the selflessness effect. I just covered
16: it up. You were serving Gene, I'm sure.
17: Yeah, I thought two sinks was a great solution. Now we can both be selfish.
19: I got to tell you, I do like two sinks. I think, you know, there's a practical matter here as well. I don't want to sound like we're just using one, you know, small section of the family of five.
18: But, you know, this whole thing of kindness, I define kindness as words and actions that enhance the other person's life.
17: Yes.
18: Well, selfishness is the opposite of that. You know, I'm right. I want my way. You know, rather than thinking in terms of how can I speak to them in a way that's going to encourage them and help them. And if you listen to our expressions that are not kind, almost always they grow out of selfishness.
17: Yeah.
18: You know, you didn't do this. You didn't do that. You know, or why did you do that? Or why did you do that? You know, from our perspective, they did wrong. And so we're giving them harsh words rather than kind words. So if we really care and want to enhance their lives, we try to speak words that are positive, that will encourage them.
17: At fixing selfishness, which is the one topic we're talking about right now, it definitely takes time. You have a story about a couple named Jeremy and Lori who discovered that their kids really engaged in the process. It's probably similar to what you're saying, but what did Jeremy and Lori encounter?
19: Well, I'm going to take this question because I didn't tell you about this, Dr. Chapman, but just in recent days, because I'm a busy mom, you know this, and I'm hustling around doing a lot of things, as a lot of moms can relate to, a lot of dads too, for that matter. But I kept promising, Presley kept saying, Mama, are you going to play Barbies with me tonight? And I said, yes, I am. Well, I got busy working on something, and I did, you know, modified playing. Parents understand this, you know, you're kind of in essence tricking your kid. I'm not advocating this, but it, you know, it was a little best of both. It wasn't quite the full playing experience, but it was still playing. Well, so the next night I had told her, Presley, we are definitely going to play Barbies tonight. And we didn't quite get to it again, and she said, Mama, now this, some people are going to cringe when I say this. You're going to think, oh, you better discipline that child. But because of the Jeremy and Lori story and because of what we're talking about here in the DIY guide, Presley said, Mama, I think you're lying to me. Ouch. I mean, that hurts.
17: Yeah,
19: and
17: that's
19: it's the
17: a good
19: truth.
17: Thing, actually.
19: Now, some parents would kind of recoil at that and say, oh, no, you won't call me a liar. But it was the truth. And because we've made an open conversation of home life improvement in our home, I could receive that. And then I said, Presley, you know what? You're right.
16: Yeah.
19: And I'm sorry.
17: Yeah.
19: And which we talk about apology in the book as well. But she called me on it. And I received it because I want her to see in me the model that God is putting forth. Mm-hmm. One that says, I hear you and I'm responding.
17: Well, and you need to be able to hear it and listen mm-hmm. to it as a parent. You can't That's react right. and say, why would you say that? Or get defensive because that'll ruin it.
16: Yeah, you're talking about not taking it personally because you had addressed it all up front. Well, today on Focus on the Family with Jim Daly, we're talking with Dr. Gary Chapman and Dr. Shannon Warden about a book they've written called The Do-It-Yourself Guide to Building a Family That Lasts, 12 Tools for Improving Your Home Life. 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
17: So what did happen to Jeremy and Lori?
19: Similar, right? Similar. They had to say to their kids, we're going to start making an effort here around selfishness and around consideration of each other, right? So the parents, again, they're taking the lead. They're DIYing. They're doing it themselves.
17: Okay.
19: And they're saying now to the children, we're going to do this all in, all together. What did that do? That opened up conversation. The kids started pointing out, hey, I feel like you're being a little disrespectful here, a little inconsiderate, calling them on it. And Jeremy and Lori, they responded appropriately and went to work, made some changes. That's what we're doing. We're noticing what's not working in the home. Where are there some breakdowns? Let's not just notice it. Let's do something about it.
18: Mm-hmm. Yeah. And see, parents would not do this normally, ask their children to give them feedback.
17: Correct.
18: But if you're working on the project together and you realize this is a part of what we're doing now, so we want you to call us out and we're going to call you out because we want to change this. And that's what this couple did.
17: Is it ever too late to invoke this? mean, what about if you have 15, 16, 17-year-olds in the home?
18: Listen, they can be really helpful, and they will be always honest.
16: Jim, if I can jump in here. So our youngest is 16, and he just recently had a very open conversation with us, and he called us on a couple of things. He said, mm-hmm. I think you're keeping secrets from me. And we were able to talk to him about that, and just to he was thinking about it is the point.
17: Right.
16: So I think kids are they've already got the narrative going in their heads. Yeah. Asking them to speak into it allows them to kind of unpack that and not take it a direction that's unhealthy.
18: Yeah.
17: Another chapter you had was on apathy. That one kind of caught me by surprise in terms of how families may struggle with apathy. So define apathy. Why is it a concern, and where does it come from?
16: Hmm.
19: Apathy for us is a taking each other for granted, as we especially focus on love, loving each other in that particular tool or chapter. It's so easy. Just you need only ask your spouse, do you think I'm paying attention to you? Do you think
17: there you go.
19: Right? Just ask. Yeah. If you want the real
17: That's
19: answer.
17: That's true with the kids, too.
19: Yeah. Oh, goodness. Yeah. My kids, they let me know. And enough, Mama, is your phone more important than me?
17: Ugh. Yeah.
19: You're so verbal.
17: You're so verbal. Go to your room.
19: Right. I'm going to my room, and I'm going to sit and think about that for a little bit.
17: Gary, your solution for apathy is your five love languages, that concept, which is brilliant, by the way. For those who aren't familiar with it, give us the quick rundown. I can't believe someone has not heard of the five love languages. But.
18: Well, basically, there are five ways of expressing love on an emotional level. And if you want to build intimacy in a relationship, then a real sense of connectedness and a real sense of we love each other, which is the opposite of apathy, then each of your family members has a primary love language. And here are the five. Words of affirmation. you really look nice in that outfit. I really appreciate what you did. Just looking for things that you can compliment the other person on. Receiving gifts. It's universal to give gifts as an expression of love. The gift says they were thinking about me. And it doesn't have to be something expensive. You can pick up a feather, taking a walk, a bird feather, and take it home and say to your spouse, honey, look what I found when I was walking. It reminded me, you are the wind beneath my wings, girl.
17: You're good.
18: Whoa! Didn't cost a thing. Gifts. And then there's quality time, giving the person your undivided attention. And this is true with a marriage. This is true with children. This is what you were talking about, Shannon, when you said, you know, playing, was it dolls?
19: Barbies, or, yeah.
18: Playing with your daughter. And she realized you weren't all there, you know. So quality time means you give them your undivided attention. And then acts of service is doing something for the other person that you know they would like for you to do. For the family, it might be washing dishes. It might be making beds and all those kind of things. And remember, children have things to do appropriate to their age in the family because we all have jobs. And so we're doing things for each other, acts of service. And then physical touch. And we've long known the power of physical touch. Yeah. That's why we pick up babies and hold them and kiss them and cuddle them. And the baby feels love before they even know what love is all about.
17: I remember preparing for a broadcast with you years ago, and I think my youngest, Troy, was probably 4 or 5. And I remember going through, I was reading the material, and he was in my lap. And I just asked him, you know, which one of these meet your needs? And I went through him. As soon as I said physical touch, he said, that's me, Daddy. That's the one I like.
18: Yeah.
17: Just you can hugs. He loves hugs and tickling his arm and just that kind
18: of
17: thing.
18: You can discover a child's love language by the time they're 4 years old. Yeah. At least by the time they're 4. Mm-hmm. My son's love language is physical touch. When he was that age, I'd come home in the afternoon. He'd run to the door, grab my leg, and climb on me.
17: That's right.
18: He's touching me because he wants to be touched. Our daughter never did that.
17: Yeah.
18: At that age, she would say, Daddy, come to my room. I want to show you something. She wanted quality time.
17: Yeah.
18: So the idea is that every family member has a primary language, and you want to speak that language fluently. And then you want to sprinkle in the other 4.
17: And again, to the whole point, it takes effort.
18: Effort, absolutely.
17: And you can't knock down a wall. You can't redo your kitchen in the same way. You got to spend time knowing what your love language and your kids' love languages are and your spouse. Hey, let's examine another one, resentment in a marriage and family. That's a serious one. And some of these have been fun. But in fact, you compare that to having termites in your home. Just to keep that analogy going, why is resentment such a serious problem?
18: I think because what happens is when we hurt the other person or they disappoint us and we don't deal with it, we just hold it inside and then we come to resent them because they did that to us. Or maybe we even lash out at them and tell them how horrible it is that they did and they don't apologize or anything. And so we resent it and resentment turns to bitterness and bitterness turns to hatred. And eventually get to the place where we say, I'm out of here. So, you know, dealing with issues when they happen. That's why I say apologizing and forgiving is absolutely essential to a healthy marriage.
17: Right.
18: We can't just let things ride. We've got to deal with them.
17: In fact, I love the saying you had in the book, Gary. You said a happy marriage is the union of two good forgivers.
18: Yeah.
17: And that is such a poignant sentence.
18: Yeah. Because, you know, if we let it build up, it gets worse and worse and worse. And eventually we figure, you know, I can't take this anymore.
17: So you tend to forgive less and less.
18: Yeah, you do.
17: When resentment builds up.
18: And we're not by nature apologizers. Because, again, by nature, we're selfish. And our way's the right way. They're the ones that are wrong. They ought to be apologizing. And I say, a lady said to me, she said, Dr. Chapman, I understand about apologizing, but what if he's the problem? You know? I said, okay, let's assume he's 95% of the problem. That would only leave 5% for you. Apologize for your 5%, you know, and let's see what happens. Apologize and then love him in his love language. Mm. And maybe something will happen inside of him.
17: Yeah.
16: And what's the end of the story there?
18: Well, what happens is, you know, we love God because God first loved us.
16: Yeah.
18: So we love them by apologizing and loving them, even though they're not loving us. But love stimulates love.
17: Yes.
18: So she's influencing him in the best possible way.
17: Mm. I think in the Christian space especially, we have neglected this. I mean, we talk about loving our neighbor as ourselves, as Jesus commanded us to do. This is one of the reasons we're not very effective, and the Holy Spirit can't really work through us because we're wagging our finger and we're building up resentment toward others who don't think like us, behave like us, believe like us, right?
18: Yeah.
17: And it's one of the core problems, I think, because love does crack the heart open of the other person. It's an amazing tool. Shannon, you have a three-step plan, you call it, for forgiveness. Let's hear it quick, because we need some forgiveness.
19: Well, you know, obviously you're going to have to acknowledge that there is this need there, right? So that's that cracking through the wall and or doing the demolition we were talking about earlier. You know, it's let's just acknowledge this is happening. It's also, as Dr. Chapman is saying there, it's just taking some accountability. And then it's kind of a continuing to monitor that process, that same process. I talk a lot in my counseling to folks about humility and compassion. And this takes great humility. Somehow or another, in our humanness and in our sinfulness, we think, I'm going to be this same house, if you will, this same person from now until whenever. And I think even in back to the home metaphor here, you know, some people think, I'm going to build this house and never have to change it. I'm going to die in this house. And yet there's so many changes. That's not the God we serve. He's somebody who's changing us for the better all of the time. It requires humility. It requires us to say, God, change me from the inside out. Change me. Same in this process of resentment and forgiveness is, hey, we've got to change. I'm willing to do my part. I'm not going to make you do your part, but I want you to know I'm willing to do my part. And we got to start somewhere. We've got to get the process going. But it's honestly just a matter of humility, of awareness, and then just actually doing something, not expecting this is going to happen by itself, that we're actually going to have to put a little sweat equity into it.
17: Yeah, it's so good. I mean, both of you, Gary and Shannon, this book is filled with wonderful, rich content. And I love your encouragement, advice. I love the metaphor. To do the home improvement project. Unfortunately, we're out of time. We're already hit day one. So I want to come back next time and share more of the 12. We've only covered three, so we've barely made any headway, but it's been really insightful. I mean, I'm thinking, John, about going home tonight with Gene and Troy. Trent's in his own place now, but I'd love to sit down and talk to them about doing more of this. That's why I was kind of asking for a friend of mine, how late can you do this? You know? But I think it's really valuable to open communication up. And so often we do let time kind of knock down the more important things in our relationship, like honesty, humility, like you both said. And I'm eager to do it. I want to do it. And for our listeners, let me recommend to you that you get a copy of the DIY guide. And for the slow folks like me a few months ago, that's do it yourself, that do it yourself guide to building a family that lasts. I mean, it's easy to use. It kind of focuses you on that blueprint, the plan for how to do this well. And let me tell you, we believe in this content so much. If you'll make a monthly pledge of any amount to Focus on the Family, we'll send you this book as our way of saying thank you. We really need more monthly partners who will stand with us financially so that together we can meet the ongoing needs of families who contact us. According to our research, over the past 12 months, you've helped more than 360,000 moms and dads improve their parenting skills, build closer bonds within their family, and pass on their faith to their children. That is great news, and I'm so thankful for the generosity of our donors who help support the ministry. 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We'll provide the labor and you provide the resources we need to construct healthy and godly families like we've talked about today. So a monthly pledge will be great, or a one-time gift, whatever you can afford. 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
17: Gary and Shannon, let's come back next time to continue the conversation. We still need to hit topics like building trust, letting go of control. Did I say that? Letting go of control. Man, why did we do that on day two? We should have covered that today. And having really more fun together, which is great as a family. Can we do it?
18: Love to.
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16: Well, thanks for joining us today for Focus on the Family with Jim Daly. 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
2: 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I have all the tools for the project. I have not gotten around to doing the project yet, so you know what? Let's carve some time out. Slow down. Get this thing done. I could be talking about a lot of things. It's Daniel here. In fact, I might be just saying what you're saying in your mind, which is whatever that project is. You probably have a project like that too. My project is, because I'm a big baseball fan, I have all of the tools to make like a really cool standings board. So I can keep track of who's winning in baseball, like who's winning in all the different divisions. I have helmets. My aunt gave me all of the different helmets for all the baseball teams, and I have a way that I can like mount them, and I'm going to make a nice little art project that I have just sitting on the floor in a box. So this is the summer that it's going to happen. I promise myself. And then when it happens, I'll tell you about it. Sound good?
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23: Then the men of Judah came and there, verse 4, anointed David king over the house of Judah. So remember, Judah's just in the south now. And they told David, saying, it was the men of Jabesh Gilead who buried Saul. So notice the men of Judah come. This may be the elders of the area. And they anointed David king. But only over what? Only over the house of Judah. What's interesting is we're going to see the seeds of the division of the kingdom come early on. Finally, under David and then Solomon, the tribes will actually unite. They will actually be one people under the leadership. But after Solomon, they fragment again. They are a people divided. It's the northern tribes.

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3: Seem to be a little hesitant about getting on the road. I'm not sure what's going on there. I know we're a little hesitant about them being on the road. I understand that. I remember one time we were coaching a Little League All-Star team. It was 13 and 14-year-olds, and we were having a practice on the field, and one of our players pulled up in a van. We're a little concerned because we're coaching 13 and 14-year-olds. So anyway, there you go. Some people don't wait, apparently. So David sent messengers to the men of Jabesh-Gilead, and he said to them, "May you be blessed of the Lord, because you have shown this kindness to Saul, your Lord, and you have buried him." Another great thing about David's leadership is that he encouraged these men of Jabesh-Gilead who showed bravery, risked their lives. He complimented them. And that's something that good leadership has to do as well. We need to be encouragers, and encourage means to put courage in. Discourage means to take courage out. What would you say you are, generally speaking? An encourager or a discourager? Well, David was an encourager, and he said, "May you be blessed. You've shown loyal love. You've shown hesed. And now may the Lord show loving kindness and truth to you," a great prayer. "And I also will show this goodness to you." David says, "I'm now the king, and I'm going to do this thing to you as well. I will show it to you." You know, most people, you guys, are not going to see God's love unless they see it through you. Would you agree? Jesus said, "They will know that you are my disciples by your love for one another." If you were to simplify the Christian walk, what you could just say is, "Lord, let everything I do this week be done in love. Let me speak the truth in love. Let me defer in love. Let me do kindly in love. Let me be careful of my words in love." And so David says to them, "Now, therefore, seven, let your hands be strong. Be valiant." He puts courage into them. "For Saul, your Lord, is dead. I know we've gone through a national tragedy. And also the house of Judah has anointed me king over them." David says, "I'm your king. Be strong, be valiant. I will support you. I will bless you." But now we're about to have a swing in the story. There's a contrast with this man named Abner. Abner, the son of Ner, commander of Saul's army, had taken Ishbosheth, the son of Saul, and brought him over to Mahanaim. So all of a sudden, Abner comes on the stage. Abner was Saul's commander. Abner, I don't think, liked David very much. And I think part of the reason Abner didn't like David was Saul's attitude toward David. Saul was bitter, jealous, vengeful toward David. And Abner was around him all the time. There was a scene in the book of 1 Samuel where David snuck into the camp and he took Saul's, I think it was his spear and the water jug, went to the other side of the mountain and said, "Hey!" And the camp over there had been sound asleep. The language is actually from Genesis when Adam was put into a sound sleep. And he called from the other side of the ridge and he said, "Hey, look at what I've got. Aren't you guys supposed to be guarding your king?" And then he called out Abner by name. He said, "Abner, apparently you're not doing your job very well." I think Abner didn't like David very much. But Abner had spent a lot of time around Saul, and Saul was throwing spears at David and trying to run down David. And have you noticed, if you have a person who is in your ear about another person and continually runs them down to you, even though you don't know them, you begin to form an opinion about that person. You hear what I'm saying? When you don't even know if those are the facts. I'd be careful about people who chirp in your ear about others who may not be giving you

0: the straight skinny. And sometimes we have an opinion formed about a person before we've ever even said two words to that person. People love the gossip scene, don't they? The magazines on the rack right next to the mints. I'm just looking for mints. Oh, what's going on over there with that person? Boy, they don't look so good anymore. Right? They always put the most flattering photos in those magazines, right? Faces contorted, gained 10 pounds on the beach. Right? You're like, whoa, wow. How many of you ever do the search where you watched a TV show years ago and on the internet it pops up? What do they look like now? Oh, let's go see what happened. Oh! Wow, because you remember what they looked like years ago. Isn't it good that nobody's doing that for us? Do you ever look at pictures? You forget what's happened to you in a decade. You think that maybe it doesn't apply to you. And then you look at a before and after and you go, oh my goodness, what has happened to me? Time. Decay. Oh, Lord, help me. And you start to celebrate that new body that's coming more and more. I don't even know how we ended up there, but anyway, let's go back to verse 8. Personal rant. We move on. Now, Abner was either Saul's uncle or cousin. So there was a familial connection, too. And Abner, instead of going with the Lord's anointed, decided to anoint this man named Ish-bosheth. Some of you are thinking, who would ever name their child Ish-bosheth? Oh, it gets worse. Ish-bosheth means man of shame. You're like, what? Oh, yeah. Some of you may be considering this name. I don't know. I'm just kidding. Don't. Well, actually, his original name was Ish-bal, or Baal. Write down for your notes, 1 Chronicles 8:33. The word B-A-A-L, Baal, can just simply mean Lord. It's a Canaanite word, or master. But we all know that Baal, or Baal, became what? A Canaanite god. And so some Israelites apparently had a Baal ending on their name. I don't know all the reasons why. And so in a derogatory name, the way the Jews would change the name and they would change the ending. And in this case, instead of him being Ish-bal, it was changed to Ish-bosheth. And it's something like this. That's a shameful name. Baal's a shameful name, so we'll just call you what it is. Ish is interesting because it's the name for man. So it can be man, in the original way you could define it, it could be man of the Lord or man who serves or something like that. Because Ish is man, but it also can mean in the fire. So in the fire for the Lord or something like that, but it becomes something like a man or fire and then this ending. So, fire and shame.
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0: in the fire for the Lord or something like that, but it becomes something like a man or fire and then this ending. So fire and shame, something like that. It was a derogatory nickname. If you ever had, you know, maybe school kids when you were growing up give you a nickname that you didn't appreciate, that's kind of what we're dealing with here. And he, Abner, made him, Ishbosheth, king over Gilead, over the Asherites, over Jezreel, over Ephraim, and over Benjamin, even over all Israel. Now remember, Saul and his family were from the tribe of Benjamin. So who made Ishbosheth king? Well, it was Abner. What was Abner's motivation to make Ishbosheth king? Well, here's part of it. David had a commander already. We're going to meet him. His name is Joab. And Abner, if David becomes the king, has lost his position and his job. Think about the shadow that David casts. The religious leadership of Jesus' day knew that he was the Messiah. They knew it. They could not deny his miracles. They could not deny his power. They even knew that Jesus had raised Lazarus from the dead. But the reason that they would not accept him as their king was that he threatened what? Their positions. Their ability to make wealth. Their power. Many of them were in league with Rome. Rome was giving them enough flexibility where they could rip off the people with the bazaar, the what they did in the temple area. Jesus went in there, turned over the tables. He said, "This house shall be called a house of prayer. You've made it a den of thieves." They said, "Oh, we don't like this man." They tried to question him. They tried to see if he would give proper answers. And then they asked him no more questions. Because never did a man speak like him. He shut him down every time. He put him in their place. And they knew who he was and they killed him anyway. In fact, that's why they killed him. Do you know that? Jesus tells a parable where he says, he puts words in their mouth where they say, "This is the heir, come let us," what? Kill him. He was a threat to them. And Abner becomes a type of the religious leader. Ishbosheth, Saul's son, was 40 years old when he became king over Israel, and he was king for 2 years. He's going to be assassinated. The house of Judah, however, followed David. Now here you have a divide. Here you have a nation divided. Some are following the anointed one, and some are following this son of Saul, which on a human level makes sense. The son who survived should be the king, right? Wrong. Jonathan already knew that David was the king. Jonathan's dead now. Ishbosheth has no business reigning over the people. In fact, he wouldn't even be on the battlefield with his father. Why? Was he too weak? Perhaps. Did they leave him at home just in case? Maybe. Jesus says, no one can serve two masters. You will cling to the one and hate the other, love the one and despise the other. You cannot serve God and mammon. We are faced with this all the time. We have Ishbosheth over here, and we have David, or the greater David, Jesus, over here, and constantly we have to decide, to which king will we bow today? What throne will we bow before? Every day, we have to decide. And so, there's a division. Now, and the time that David was king in Hebron over the house of Judah was 7 years and 6 months. Little debate about the timing here, but I would just say this, that it may be that as wars were going on, it took some time for Ishbosheth to take the throne, but Abner did it, I don't think because of Saul's death, I think because of David's ascension. I think it's a counter move. Now, Abner, the son of Ner, went out from Mahanaim to Gibeon. This is about a 50-mile journey. They would cross the Jordan and go south with the servants of Ishbosheth, the son of Saul. So now they are moving. And Joab, now Joab is David's commander. We're going to see him take a prominent role as the book unfolds. The son of that person. You can write down 1 Chronicles 2:16. Anyway. And the servants of David went out and met them by the pool of Gibeon. So you have the two armies now moving. How did Joab hear about Abner being on the move? I don't know. But he had set up this puppet king in this location. And David had been set up in Hebron. And one army starts moving. They cross the Jordan. They start moving south. Joab starts moving north. And we're going to have a collision. And it may be that Joab got word. It was about a 25-mile trip for Joab and the soldiers and about 50 miles for the other guys. And so they meet at a pool. This is, notice, they sat down on one side of the pool and the other on the other side. So this is a body of water that's there, not a pool as we would think of it today. And they're on opposite sides of a something like a reservoir, the reservoir of Gibeon, to provide some separation in space, looking at each other. We've all probably watched battle movies where for a while the two armies are there and you kind of wonder who's going to fire the first shot. What's going to be the action point? Who's going to, you know, cause the fighting to begin? And Abner takes the lead, verse 14. He says to Joab, "Now let the young men arise and hold a contest before us." And Joab said, "Let them arise." So Abner says, "Okay, we've looked at each other long enough. We've had our iced tea. It's time to get up and get some action going. So let's have a contest, okay?" The word contest in Hebrew, by the way, can have the idea of entertainment. It can suggest amusement or even a lighthearted joust or competition. And so notice what happens. So they arose and went over by count 12 for Benjamin, that is Saul's side, if you will, and Ishbosheth, the son of Saul, and 12 of the servants of David. Now, there's the number 12. What do you think they may be saying with the number 12? There's 12 tribes in Israel, right? So they may be saying, look, we're going to have representatives from each group. We'll use the number 12 because both men want to be king. And so we'll have 12 from this group and 12 from that group, and let's let them settle it. Almost like when David took on Goliath, right? We'll just let two warriors beat it out, and if we win, you become our slaves, and if you win, we'll become your slaves. It's a representative battle, but it seems to be at least implied that it might be lighthearted at first. I remember some years ago, our youth group went out and played a broom hockey game in one of these ice rinks. Anybody ever play broom hockey? Oh, it's a glorious thing. Not really. Anyway, and so they had a ball, and they had brooms, and we were playing another church, and all of a sudden, what was supposed to be a friendly game of broom ball, because you know how people are very calm in competitive situations, especially Christians, right? Right? So all of a sudden it got a little rough out there in broom ball. People were throwing shoulders. People were saying, my church is better than your church. And one of our guys, we were coaxing him to come out on the ice. And he's kind of, you know, he had his shoes, you know, casual shoes on. And he was on the outskirts of the rink where everything's safe. We're like, come on and play. He steps onto the ice. And one of the big bruisers from this other church set his sights on him. And he hit him. And it was not a light hit. And he cascaded into the boards and broke his collarbone. Collarbone was sticking out, and Pastor Michael had to try to step in. We were like, hey, let's calm it down. This guy's looking in agony. He was on the ice for about 10 seconds at our coaxing. I include myself in that. Come on, come and play. It'll be fine. It wasn't fine. So here's what happened. The bell rang. They moved from the two sides of the pool. Somebody said, let's get ready to rumble. But each one of them, 16, seized his opponent by the head and thrust his sword in his opponent's side. And so they fell down together, 24, dead. Seemingly in a moment of time, they fell down together.
1: 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And that was Pastor Michael's teaching in 2 Samuel, Chapter 2. 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
0: Well, as I sit here in a studio in Corona, California, sometimes, you know, our producer does a great job, Rob Newton, of pitching me questions.
4: And I think this one's best just to read. He said, listening to this teaching made me think about how easy it is for tension and division to grow. I have little patience with church family and with others, but what are some practical ways I can be someone who brings peace and points people back to God? I don't know if this is Rob's personal perspective, by the way. I think he's just framing a question, or maybe both, but we all have this, right? We listen to teaching, we watch things in the Bible, and then we go, okay, am I showing patience? Am I a peacemaker? What do I do when someone does me wrong or someone stabs me in the back metaphorically? And now I'm, you know, in a position where I have to see if I'm going to walk as God would have me to walk. I would say a couple things here. One, inevitably, if you're in the church or a leader in the church, you're going to get hurt. Interacting with people, there's going to be a lot of people who bless your life, and they'll be great. And then there's going to be people who hurt you and disappoint you. And there, some of those people will have fish on their business cards, if you know what I'm saying. They'll claim to be Christians, and some of them are and just fall short. And so what do we do? How do we have a kingdom mindset? How do we have the Lord's heart when we're hurt? And I would just say, we've got to forgive. We've got to pray for those who hurt us, inside the body of Christ and outside of it. And we have to ask the Lord to give us his heart towards people. He's so slow to anger, so patient. And when we have his heart, I think that makes, I know it makes all the difference. Maybe you're struggling with a situation right now that we can help you, stand with you in prayer, or hear you out and try to give you some encouragement. We have a number you can call Tuesday through Friday here in Southern California, about 9 to 4 Pacific time. The number is 844-48-TRUTH. 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We'll have pastors here standing by to pray with you. 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This is Pastor Michael, and we'll see you right here tomorrow.
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0: There's a God who loves you, who entered into our pain, who was born on a starry night in Bethlehem. And his name, Emmanuel, means God with us. For all the messes that we create, all the conflicts that we have, all the battles to really decide who's going to be our king, is it Jesus or Ishbosheth or somebody else? Hopefully we can decide as the church, you are my king, I'm going to follow you. And I think when we do that, the world changes.
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5: 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All right, here's a hard one to pray sometimes. Jesus, is there anything in my life that it's time to get rid of, time to move on from? That's a tough question, because it kind of requires us to look in the mirror, look inside of our hearts, and really allow Jesus to, well, maybe tell us some things that we don't want to hear, or it's hard for us to hear. It's Daniel here with you, and that's something that I've been praying recently that's been on my heart. And as I see brothers and sisters around me in Christ who are kind of doing that in various ways and saying, these are the choices I'm making. It doesn't always have to be something huge. Could be moving away from social media, or maybe you're in a relationship with somebody, a friendship, something else, and you realize that God's saying, no, that's not healthy for you. Those can be very hard things that kind of upset what we have in our lives. Maybe he's speaking to us. So that may be you, that may not be you, but just pray it. Don't be afraid to pray it. You never know what he'll say. and you'll know Tim.
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0: of my life is spent seeking the heart of Christ. All my whole life is spent seeking the heart of the Father. One thing that I will seek, that I may dwell in the house of the Lord all the days of my life, and I behold the beauty of the Father and the only begotten of the Son, and I come and I worship and I lay down my offering before you, God. I seek your face. I want more of you. You are my sustainer. One thing have I desired. How many of you can say that? You can't say that because you're bound by compromise. You're conceding to carnality, and you need to repent of that this morning.
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2: 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Theologian A.W. Tozer once said, there is a difference between the God we think we believe in and the God who actually exists. Do you struggle with prayer? 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
0: Three strikes, you're out, brother. 81 years old. But God. But God. Unbelievable. So I said, you got to share your testimony sometime. Funny thing is, or maybe I shouldn't say who it was, but a former correctional officer comes up and they know each other. I'm like, uh-oh. The correctional officer that was at the prison, the prisoner, worshiping together. Unbelievable. Cindy, you know who it was, huh? I'll tell you. Anybody want to know? Ask Cindy. But I was just like in awe. In awe. I mean, you're out. How early did he get out? I have to do this. Like, yeah, 30 years early. So I'm going to, hopefully he's going to share his testimony on a Wednesday. And he's back acclimated with life. I don't even know what the point was, but it sure sounded like it fits somewhere in here. Let me figure out. Oh yeah, Joseph in prison. Okay. Yep. Oh yeah, God's timing. God's timing the test. So Joseph in prison for a couple years. Then he gets out. Then Pharaoh raises him up. And he becomes the second in command of Egypt. That's when people say, oh, I don't know, but God. My favorite one right now is, there is no hope for California, but God. Maybe not, but God, you're kind of lowering the bar a little bit there. You never know what God might do. He could bring revival to Sacramento and surprise all of us. Or maybe it will remain challenging. I don't know. I do know this. You need to vote. Vote. I think we have somebody here collecting registrations out in the lobby afterwards. Hopefully we got to. That's just biblical. Guys, it's just biblical to put the right people in office. I don't know. You shouldn't be political. So where? What verse? What chapter? What? Where? When I say something political you like, then you agree. Give me this garbage, don't be political. My goodness. I've been good for the last 3 months, but sometimes you got to. But isn't it true? Leadership matters. You ever put gas in your car? Leadership matters. You want companies to stay here? My goodness. So let's get back on track. Psalm 105, 19 to Joseph. Until the time his word came to pass, God's word to him, the word of the Lord tested him. And that will happen to you, my friends. God will put something on your heart. And guess what? It might not happen next week or next month or next year. Because what's he doing? He's testing you. Lord, no matter how long that takes, no matter even if that dream dies, I will follow you. And it tests you. As the days progress and the weeks progress and the months progress, it tests you. Will you still remain faithful? Will you still hold on to your integrity, Job? There's a testing, and that plays a role with healing often. Will you become discouraged and disgruntled and begin to mock me? Or will you hold the line and still praise me even in the storm? There's a testing that happens. Another great one is, how many of you know that King David was anointed king, but years. Anybody know the years on that one? I want to say 13, but I'm just guessing. I don't know. Look it up. Let us know next Sunday. I'll give you some homework. But he said, okay, you're king, David. All right, let's go. No. Testing. I remember I can tell you the dream I had. I was preaching over a sea of people. It was 2001, I believe. No, maybe 2000. I knew what God was calling me to do. I could see this. But guess what? That's what you're doing, but your character's not yet ready. I don't think it's ever ready. You're constantly developing and humbling yourself and God shaping. But He shows you where you're going, but it's the process of getting there that can take a lot of time. And the test isn't for God, but for us. Faith is aligning your heart with God's heart. The only person who is truly at rest has achieved it through conflict. There are no cheap price tags on going deeper with the Lord. There are no cheap price tags on that. Psalm 25:3, indeed, no one who waits on the Lord will be ashamed. Indeed, nobody, if you wait on the Lord, you will not be ashamed. You will not be disappointed, let down, humiliated as you wait on the Lord. Lord, show me, guide me, direct me. And this is important. If sickness is a result of something in the natural, the body's falling apart, you're just getting sick, the natural remedies, conventional, whatever, that might work. But if the illness is spiritually based, like a demonic attack, or God is disciplining you, I think I might have this on the next game. I might not. It might be on the next screen. I'm not sure if I included this part on there. But if the illness is spiritually based, such as a demonic attack, or God's discipline, then spiritual healing is required. No doctor, no diagnosis, no treatment, no protocol will work. If it's spiritually based. Hebrews 12:6. Did you know that God spanks you? God spanks me? Oh boy. He disciplines those He loves. Get back on track. Doesn't He? Ow! Remember that? My mom, she'd find anything. I mean, there's an almond tree. Like those little switches. Man, I still have bad dreams of the almond orchards in Quartz Hill, and there's lots of switches. You guys remember those back then? Lots of switches. But what was the point? To stop the behavior. So God disciplines those He loves. And if you're in the discipline process, you can go take vitamin C, but it might not fix it. You can go to your doctor and get radiation, but it might not fix it. You can go do all these things, but it's a spiritual problem. Those things require spiritual tools. So the key, Proverbs 16:3, commit your works to the Lord and your thoughts will be established. Commit your works to the Lord and your thoughts will actually be, the Hebrew word means He'll make your plans secure or He'll cause them to succeed. See, you don't tell what God, hey Lord, here's what I'm doing now, bless it. You ask him, what do you want me to do? And then he blesses it. Because you're committing your works to the Lord. And then he'll actually guide your thinking. Have you ever had him do that before? Like things that seem like, how am I getting out of this? What type of job, how career, what am I going to... And he establishes your thinking. And of course, we know Proverbs 3, 5 through 6, trust in the Lord with all your heart. So I don't know why I'm going through this, you might pray. I don't know why the Lord's delayed in his healing. I don't know, we have people watching this that can't be here because... Lord, I don't know, but I'm trusting in you with some of my heart. I'm trying to wake up the people falling asleep. Can I go around? I know who you are. Yeah. Can I? Is that okay? I should get a squirt gun. Those long ones. Next Sunday, squirt gun's coming out. See how far that could go. Trust in the Lord with all of your heart. That means you lay it down at the foot of the cross. You say, Lord, everything, my finances, my emotions, my plans, Lord, I just trust you with all of my heart. And I lean not on my own understanding. It's like, you know, it's propping up like, okay, Lord, I trust you, but I'm leaning on, I'll handle this part. I'm leaning on my, but that doesn't make sense. Anybody ever do that with God? That doesn't make sense. Now, if it's a foolish decision, listen, God could be convicting you, but a lot of times God doesn't make sense when it comes to pursuing Him in the sense of what the world says to do. Does that make sense? Because what I'm doing, how I'm fighting this, doesn't make sense to a lot of people. That's not what we do. You should be doing this, this, this, and this. Lean not on my own understanding, and in all your ways acknowledge Him, and He will direct my path and your path as well. Praise God for that. But don't be a yeah, but Christian. I get this sometimes. Maybe some of you said, yeah, Shane, but you don't know my situation. Some of you are thinking that right now, I bet. But you don't know my spouse. Yeah, I know what the Bible says, but I got to kind of handle this one myself. There's no gray area. This applies to all of us. But be warned, not everyone will agree with you. Again, not everyone will agree with you. And then I was going to give you a tailor-made trial in the New Testament, but we already talked about it. But we can at least put it up on the screen where Paul said, I wanted you actually see the scripture in case you weren't aware of it, where Paul said, God, you've humbled me through... It's actually a messenger of Satan was given. The Lord allowed. Did you know Satan works for God? You guys aware that he is under God's sovereignty? It's funny. Job says that the children of God, Bayana Elohim, the children of God, were going to and fro, and Satan came to God, and God's like, "Have you considered my servant Job? You want to go mess with him?" I don't understand that one, but that's okay. I'll ask God someday. Like, don't ever say, "Have you considered my servant Shane?" I'm good. I got enough to handle right now. But God allowed Satan to test him. And then a messenger of Satan, God allowed this infirmity to come upon Paul. Why? Because Paul was taken up to heaven and reveal things that man cannot utter. Talk about prideful, probably. And it says, because, I think at the verse, what it says, or because of the measure, the abundance of the revelation that God has given me, a thorn was given to me to keep me humble. To keep me humble. And God will do that often. You know, especially like for me, for speakers, you know, if I go speak somewhere, I know I got to be careful. I'm not that articulate with dyslexia. I hate to read. That's why I couldn't go to Washington, D.C. and read the Bible. I had to do it from video because there's no way I'm reading the King James for 12 minutes without messing up. So, you know, but that keeps you humble. So God will allow things to keep you humble. Remember that? Or maybe I'll come up and I'll feel that, you know, that something. It's like keeps you humble. So Paul was given this messenger of Satan to keep him humble. The Bible uses the word infirmity. if we read infirmities, it's a physical weakness, it's a frailty, it's a sickness or a disease. And God said, no, Paul, my grace is sufficient. And there are times, I mean, this might ruin somebody's theology, but there are times that God doesn't heal. It's not always on our command. Faith must be tested. Let me close with some words here that you need to hear. Healing is a journey for some people. Many of you here listening even later will need to hear this. Healing is a journey, and answers don't come right away. Answers don't come right away. As a pastor, I've seen God heal people through conventional therapy. I've seen countless people healed when God led them to alternatives. I've seen God heal impossible situations, and I've witnessed Him call His saints home. Ultimately, all of us must bow our knee to God's sovereignty and trust in Jesus, the great physician. As I shared before, a friend of ours, her name is Christy, she said, we do what we can in the natural, and we trust God with the supernatural. Isn't that so true? That's why we do what we do in the natural, because we are actually called to steward our body. That's important. We're called to steward our health. We're called to eat an apple instead of Captain Crunch. You want me to keep going? Some overnight oats soaked with chia seeds and vanilla and cinnamon instead of Starbucks this morning. We're called to exercise. We're called to get that. We're called to steward our body. Do what we can in the natural. And then we trust God with the supernatural. And I truly believe that most disease that we are facing today is absolutely diet and lifestyle related, without a shadow of a doubt in my mind. And that's why often when people change those things, they see healing. They're praying for healing, but God's saying, okay, but change what's causing it. And we still pray for healing. I'll pray for type 2 diabetes today, and I'll pray that God would heal. But I also encourage you to lose 50 pounds, get off McDonald's, stop feeding glycogen every glucose every 3 hours, and having your body resist insulin, clean it up, get on God. That's what we can do in the natural. It's so important. So as I mentioned, we're going to go in the prayer room based on James 5. It says, if anyone is sick among you, let him call for the elders, and they'll anoint them with oil. You guys can read this later if you want. And it says the prayer of faith will save the sick, and the Lord will raise him up. And if he has committed sins, it will be forgiven them. Now, here's what's interesting about anointing oil. For me, it's you've got, you know, if you've got oil on you, it's a sign that something has happened. You have oil on you. So it's a sign that we are praying for the person. We believe it's oil often represents the power of the Spirit, right? Or the Spirit, the virgins who had no oil. There's lots of scriptures and it talks about the oil and the power of just trusting God. And we ask that the Holy Spirit will begin to heal and set people free. And we'd love to pray with you, next door. But I want to encourage you with this as well. Sometimes you need to anoint yourself. It's okay. Oh, no, pastor, will stop by my house. Well, we'll try. But guess what? You can anoint yourself. You can strengthen yourself in the Lord. You can encourage yourself. You can motivate yourself. You can inspire yourself. You can embolden yourself. You can reassure yourself. You can reinforce God's Word in your heart. And you can remind yourself often of Psalm 27. Put it to memory. The Lord is my light and my salvation. Whom shall I fear? I love that. The life, He is my path. He directs me, but He's also my salvation, my security, my strength. The Lord is the strength of my life. Whom shall I be afraid? And of course, you know, one of my favorite verses, I want to finally put up there so you could see it. One thing have I desired of the Lord. One thing of everything else in the Bible, He says, one thing have I desired of the Lord, and that I will seek. In other words, all of my life is spent seeking the heart of Christ. All my whole life is spent seeking the heart of the Father. One thing that I will seek, that I may dwell in the house of the Lord all the days of my life, and I behold the beauty of the Father and the only begotten of the Son, and I come and I worship and I lay down my offering before you, God. I seek your face. I want more of you. You are my sustainer. One thing have I desired. How many of you can say that? You can't say that because you're bound by compromise. You're conceding to carnality and you need to repent of that this morning. I love that song. I think Richard does it sometimes. Take me past the outer court into the holy place. Past the brazen altar, Lord, I want to see your face. Pass me by the crowds of people and the priests who sing your praise. I hunger and I thirst for righteousness. And it's only found one place. Take me into the holies of holies. Take me in by the blood of the Lamb. Guys, you got to get to that spot of full surrender. Some people call it having a breakdown. God calls it surrender. Get to that spot. And maybe for those who don't know God, I want to remind you of a quote. I think I said it Sunday. Why do bad things happen to good people? Have you ever heard that? Why do bad things happen to good people? Well, that only happened once and he volunteered. In case you're a little slow, let me say that again. Okay, it took me a minute to read it by R.C. Sproul. People ask him, but why do bad things happen to good people? That only happened once and Christ volunteered. And some of you might need to make that decision. Psalm 50:15, call upon me in the day of trouble and I will deliver you. I will deliver you and you shall glorify me. In other words, you will uphold God, you will praise God, you will point people to God, you will honor Him, you will treat Him as important, you will recognize His value. That's one thing when I hear that the Bible's written by men, who's going to make up a story that the Creator of the universe sent His Son, died on a cross, beaten beyond recognition, made the hill up called Calvary, Golgotha, the place of the skull, died for the sins of the world. Nobody's going to write that book. It has to be the truth. The greatest healing often takes place long before physical healing ever begins. So Christian, I can't get this across enough. The desperate need for full surrender has never been greater. Did you know anytime we follow God half-heartedly, it's not biblical? Carnality is not biblical. Lukewarm is not biblical. And I don't want to discourage you, right? I hope you know I'm not talking about, well, I've got to do everything perfect. But we know when we're surrendered and we know when we're not. We know when the world's got us and when we got God. Big difference. And maybe there's nobody here, maybe there is. If you don't truly know God, you need to repent and believe. Make that decision today. It says, I repent of my sin. Because you know what's way more important than physical healing? Spiritual healing. That's why I love when it says, I was blind, but now I see. I was lost, but now I'm found. What can wash away my sin? Nothing but the blood of Jesus Christ.

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You can find more information at westsidechristianfellowship.org. That's westsidechristianfellowship.org. And for all the latest on what God is doing with His ministry here, please be sure to follow us on most social media platforms. Westside Christian Fellowship is located 60 miles north of Los Angeles in Leona Valley, California. Thank you again for listening to today's message of Regaining Lost Ground, where we are reminded daily, times change, truth does not. I

0: That was Regaining Lost Ground, a pre-recorded program brought to you by Westside Christian Fellowship on 99.5 KKLA. And that about does it for another morning together. I just saw Donna walk by moments ago, so I know that I need to get out of here, and Donna will take you into the rest of this blessed morning. Well, here's something. I've talked a little bit about, you know, things that I can do and things I've been putting away. One thing I'd encourage you to do if you haven't done it already is to vote. You have probably received your ballot already. If not, you can kind of go online and get some information on that. But I would encourage you to vote. We have resources available at kkilly.com and our sister websites if you need some of that. But pray, be led by the Holy Spirit, and just do it. It's something that's really important. You know, my mom, Tayo, was born on the East Coast, so she grew up hearing all the stories of the Revolutionary War and the founding of this country. And that's something she really instilled in me is, Daniel, it is important to vote. And that's something I'm very grateful that has been instilled in me, because I'm really blessed to live in this country. And I'm blessed to be hanging out with you this morning. Donna's in next, and you have a very blessed morning. Talk to you tomorrow. God bless.
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3: The issue right now, however, is in spite of those criticisms of the president, I think many of them are legitimate. 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This has been growing for a long time in our society, the idea that we're justifying murder of people we disagree with, whether it's police officers, whether it's... So we can criticize the president rightly, and he has a role and responsibility. 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And is this rhetoric just going to go away?
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8: Oh, just a great way to start the day, declaring in Jesus' mighty name, I believe. Amen. Good morning to you. I'm Donna Russ with SoCal's Morning Russ. Let's get our day started together in God's Word with Pastor Ed Ray on Grow in Grace. 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
2: Grace is God's power given to those who ask for it, especially those called by God to accomplish his will in some specific thing. Grace is God's empowerment to give us the ability to go beyond our natural abilities. Grace is also God's power in me to overcome adverse circumstances. Grace, charis, is a gift from God.

0: Maybe you've noticed the pastor teacher delivers a Christ-centered, Bible-based message, but not everyone receives it the same way. Some might nod their head in agreement, but never put shoe leather to it. Others gladly embrace the message and change as a result. And still others may walk out of the church offended, in total disgust. Well, today on Grow in Grace, we'll see these three very different reactions to the teaching that Paul gave in Acts 13. He's about to deliver the good news, along with some bad news, too. And like today, not everyone was happy about it. Here's Pastor Ed Ray.
1: Those who were persuaded by Paul's teaching believed what Paul taught, and they were continuing in the unearned, unmerited favor of God. That's what grace means, not law. They've been given a new opportunity. The Holy Spirit is pointing us to the same thing. Now, this area we've talked about last week, let me remind you, they're in this area, Asia Minor, that is actually called Gaul, G-A-U-L. And Paul is going to write a letter 30 years from now, from what we're reading about, to the Galatians. It'll take us a few months to get there, but we'll study through that book. But I want to refer you to it right now, because Paul writes to them 30 years from this event, and he says, they're not heathen.

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3: So foolish to think that the law can save you. Keeping the Ten Commandments will create a relationship with you and God that will last. Oh, you foolish Galatians. Let me say that there are tens of thousands of Galatians living in the free world right now. People who started out with a relationship with God that was based upon them praying and say, Lord, forgive my sins, take my life. He did. They sensed him. And then over the years that followed, they slowly decided, you know, it's a lot easier to just check myself against the Ten Commandments. Yeah, well, how about the 613? Oh, no, I'm having trouble keeping 10. I'm having trouble keeping that one, thou shalt not covet. There's a lot of stuff to covet in America. Have you noticed? So Paul is saying, continuing the grace. You were saved by grace. Walk with God all of your life. And then someday he will come and call you and you'll be taken to heaven instantly by grace. Because you deserve it, because you've earned it, you've taken time to do enough things that it pleased God. No, you kept a relationship with him based upon what he did for you. He died on the cross for me, for you. Continue in this unmerited favor. Be careful to continue in grace, Paul is saying. Grace you get when you least deserve it. It's when you're furthest down. Grace is the empowering presence of God in your life, enabling you to be who God created you to be. See, grace keeps us out of trouble. It keeps us out of sins. If you just pray and say, God, I need grace to make it through this day without blowing it. And he gives grace. And you get to be what God created you to be, what he's called you to be, because of your strength and power. No, because of his grace on your life. 44, now the opposition, the next Sabbath, almost the whole city came together to hear the word of God. Antioch and Pisidia was stirred, and almost the entire population came to hear Paul preach. One reason for the unsaved Jews' antagonism was because of this large crowd of Gentiles who had come into their church. But when the Jews saw the multitudes, they were filled with envy, jealousy. They were jealous because these people were going to go to heaven? They were jealous because they were listening to Paul and not to them? Jealousy is like that, isn't it? Filled with jealousy, the NIV says. The size of the crowd, the multitudes, caused the envy of these men. These leaders were unwilling to tolerate a salvation that was a gift from God. That's what the word grace means in Greek. Charis, it means a gift. God gives the gift, contradicting and blaspheming them. The Jews' hostile reaction was because of the content of what Paul was saying. He's going against everything that they were teaching. If you just keep the law, then you'll go to heaven. Third reaction to Paul's message, hostility. Paul was struggling, but he grew bolder with Barnabas, verse 46. It was necessary that the word of God should be brought to you first, should be brought to Jews first. The gospel is the power of God unto salvation to everyone who believes. But Paul said to the Jew first. They have to have the opportunity to reject it. Then Paul said, but since you reject it and judge yourselves to be unworthy of everlasting life, behold, we turn. We move over. They refuse truth.

0: It's a scary fact. You can refuse truth. I can refuse truth. I don't have to accept it. You can reject the truth that you're hearing now. I don't know how many of you here this morning are here like these Gentiles who were in the synagogue we're reading about, trying to understand what it is that God was asking of them. What is it that God's asking of you? That you would surrender your life to Him and you would accept His sacrifice on your behalf. You must choose to do that. You can push away. That's the word Paul uses. To push away from the truth and ignore it. We turn to the Gentiles now, he said. They discarded the truth, so I'm turning to them. Verse 47. For so the Lord has commanded us. I have set you to be a light to the Gentiles. Now, Paul has a pretty good mastery of the Old Testament. He quotes here Isaiah, another kind of obscure verse, 49.6 of Isaiah, chapter 49. He says, I have set you, God speaking about Paul, to be a light to the Gentiles. But he's also speaking to you, believer. He's speaking to me. I've called you to be a light to the world. God's desire is for everyone. Isaiah was prophesied that their knowledge of God needed to be taken to the Gentile nations. The Jews of his day had refused to do it. In fact, they'd even built barriers around the temple so that a Gentile couldn't go in with the Jews on the Temple Mount. They weren't even allowed to get close. Now when the Gentiles heard this, next verse, 48, they were excited, they were glad, and they glorified the word of the Lord. They thought about it, the weight of what was being said. That's what glory means, the weight of it, the kabod in Hebrew. And as many as had been appointed to eternal life believed. Now this verse is a battleground for theologians. You know, just welcome everyone. So I'm sure we have a mixture of various backgrounds, different theologies here. It's a battleground that takes place between Calvinists and Arminians. Those are two different compelling theologies, but in different directions. The Calvinist understands this passage as God's appointment from eternity past. The word appointed is also translated ordained, marked out by God. It's a Greek military term that means to be set in place. A general arranges his troops. So those who are followers of John Calvin, by the way, I lived just down the street from his house in Switzerland for a while, they understand the passage as God saying, from eternity past, you were appointed to be a Christian this morning. If you're not and you surrender to Jesus, God did that a long time ago. The opposite point of view, Arminians, understand that this is God's appointment in real time. Today, just happened. This moment. And Paul uses a word that means in real time. That you're appointed or selected or chosen at the moment you hear it. It doesn't speak anything about God's foreknowledge. This verse is talking about responding to something that you hear. Luke is stressing, Dr. Luke wrote all this down, that the results of the preaching of the gospel were due to the Holy Spirit's work at that moment. Now that's kind of exciting, because this isn't an old movie that we're just watching over and over again. There's eternal things happening at this instant. Faith is coming by hearing the word of God. That's what the Holy Spirit promises. It's happening to many of you. And perhaps some of you are feeling that tug of the Holy Spirit in your heart to surrender to Him so that your sins might be forgiven and you might take advantage of what Paul is talking about. God gives you the power to believe at this moment.
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0: Now, I went through this. I was a biochemist for a number of years, working in a hospital setting, and I did not believe. In fact, worse than that, I was an atheist, and I was working to destroy people's faith. Oh, I wasn't stupid enough to write that down and have a plan every day. It just happened all the time. I found myself saying there wasn't a God, because you can't see him, you can't hear him, you can't touch him, you can't measure him, you can't use your five senses to prove that he's there. There isn't a God. And I was absolutely convinced of it. And I was doing fine with that. But then I met this girl, my wife, and I was sitting in a service, and I said, I won't believe unless I see it. And I sensed that I was looking at it backwards, that I was saying, unless I can see something that isn't real, it can't be real unless I can touch it, unless I can measure it. You know, I'm a scientist, I can weigh it. No, wait a minute. God says, if you would believe, then you would see. And it struck me as I'm sitting in this church service, the first one I've been in since I was like 9 years old or something. I'm 26 at the time. And all of a sudden I said, if I believe, I can see. And I said that. God, if you're there and real, I choose to believe that you are there. Just a choice of my will. That was the key. Some of you may be in that moment right now. If you would believe, choose to believe, then you'll see. Now, God gave the power to believe at that moment. Does God withhold power? Does he ever say, no? 2 Peter 3:9, the Lord is not slack concerning his promises, as some count slackness, but is long-suffering towards us, not willing that any should perish, but that all should come to repentance. God's desire is that everyone would come, but it's that choice. You have to choose. Now, don't miss the flip side of this, that God is the giver of salvation. Well, wait a minute, Pastor, you said choose. The evangelist can only harvest what God has prepared. John 6:44, Jesus speaking, no one can come to me unless the Father who sent me draws him, and I'll raise him up on the last day. Salvation requires a divine appointment, but it happens in real time. That's what's going on here. God's grace can be received by you saying, I want to see God. I want to see the truth of this. Next verse, 49. The word of the Lord was being spread throughout all the region, all of Gaul, all the Galatians. I mentioned last week, that's everything from Ireland all the way to the Black Sea. It is a huge section of land. And most of us in this room have Galatian blood in us. You have Galatian blood in you. It's just the reality of as far as things have spread. Keep those cards and letters coming. My name is Pastor Greg Opin. Verse 50, but the Jews stirred up the devout and prominent women and the chief men of the city and raised up persecution against Paul and Barnabas and pushed them out of the region, expelled them out of the region, sent them away. They were poisoning souls, they said. Verse 51, but they shook off the dust from their feet. This is an interesting thing that Jesus actually said in Matthew 10:14. Whoever will not receive you nor hear your words when you depart from the house or city, shake the dust from your feet. And for a Jew, it was, you don't want to take that dirty old Gentile dust back into Israel kind of thing. I actually had that happen at my house. It was kind of funny. It's on Saturday morning, we live right along Highway 38, and so we get a lot of people that want to lead us to their particular denomination or cult. And I had a young couple come up, and they spent some time with me, and they, of course, didn't know I was a pastor. And I help them learn all kinds of new scriptures that they'd never seen before. And they were maybe 20, 21, 22, a lovely couple, really nice couple. And it came out that they were about ready to be engaged. And so they were out doing the Saturday morning things. And of course, I tried to lead them to the Lord. And the young lady was very open, but the young man was, you know, just both heels locked. And when they left our house, they went out to the gate and they did this, just what, to shake the dust. You know, we don't want any of this guy's dust coming home with us on our shoes, you know. And I was supposed to be insulted, but I actually laughed about it. But the following Saturday, the young man came to my house and he walked up. I was outside doing some yard work or something, and he walked up and he said, "Can I talk to you?" I said, "Well, sure. What do you want to talk about?" And he said, "I grew up a Baptist, and I've been to Sunday school most of my life, and I am embarrassed that I came and tried to talk you into believing the Mormon things I were bringing, because I know better. But I'm in love with this woman I came with. And you helped me see that we were never going to see eye to eye. And thank you for reminding me what I already knew was true." And I prayed with him there in the yard. He rededicated his life to the Lord. But she did too. A couple of weeks after that, he came back and introduced me. So you never know when people come. And don't be offended when they shake dust off their shoes in your yard or at your front porch. You just say, "Well, praise God. I bet I can help you. I got a couple things we can talk about." Iconium. So we're going to look at that next time. They left and they came to this city. That's Konya in modern Turkish today. It is the birthplace of Rumi, R-U-M-I. It's a cult, if you will, in Islam. And those are whirling dervishes. Some of you may recognize what that is, because Rumi, the guy who founded the whirling dervishes, they spin around and they get dizzy and they think they have an experience with God when their inner ear is just foaming. But it's pretty, and it's they're fun to watch. But that's the city that Paul and Barnabas are going to, and they are going to bring the gospel, and it's a lot of fun to watch what happens there. Let me take you back to the subject of grace and Paul's statement. Persuaded them to continue in the grace of God. Grace is this wonderful gift from God, that God extends grace greater than the hardships in your life and in mine. Grace is God's power given to those who ask for it, especially those called by God to accomplish His will in some specific thing. Grace is God's empowerment to give us the ability to go beyond our natural ability. Grace is also God's power in me to overcome adverse circumstances. Grace, charis, is a gift from God. John Newton got a picture of this in the 1700s, that grace was really amazing. John Newton went to take care of a little church, and he died there and is buried in the little cemetery right next to the church. And his gravestone reads, "John Newton, clerk, once an infidel and libertine, a servant of slaves in Africa, was by the rich mercy of our Lord and Savior Jesus Christ preserved, restored, and appointed to preach the faith he had long labored to destroy. Near 16 years as pastor curate of the parish where he's buried, and 28 years before that as a pastor of a church called St. Mary's. The church itself you can visit today. I've been there. And John Newton is buried in the graveyard of the church that he helped grow. And they sing every Sunday one hymn, what do you think it might be?
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0: Growing Grace was sponsored by Calvary Chapel Redlands and the Pecking House Christian Fellowship. Good morning to you. I'm Donna Rush with SoCal's Morning Rush. Well, as you head out this morning, it feels a little kind of damp and chilly out a little bit. Yeah, the temperatures aren't getting even out of the 60s today. So this morning, most places, it's still in those low 50s and a little bit of chill in the air because we could have sprinkles around, a little bit of scattered drizzle all around today. And that May gray, yeah, it's all around. It's keeping our temperatures very mild today, really through Thursday. Even we've got a chance of that drizzle and cool mornings. Got low 50s right now with highs only getting into the mid to upper 60s all around. We will finally hit the low 80s, it looks like, by around Sunday, maybe Saturday, but it's looking closer to Sunday. So just be prepared for that as you get ready to head out on this wonderful Wednesday morning. 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
5: This is Hugh Hewitt for townhall.com. As we watch the president navigate the ongoing interactions with the remaining leadership in Iran, it's worth reminding ourselves President Trump has done hundreds of deals. He's also walked away from probably three times as many deals. The thousands of commentators with little to zero knowledge of the negotiations are just guessing. Here's what we actually know. First, President Trump has the crucial experience, and second, the D team in Iran doesn't. No president in 47 years has dealt Iran blows like this. President Trump isn't going to trade massive leverage for approval of states that aren't our allies. President Trump is very good at the close. He's not going to get taken. He's walked away from a lot of tables. If it's a bad deal or the Iranians do the bait and switch deal, he will walk away again, and I hope combat would resume. But right now, we just don't know. I just don't think the president is going to get fooled. I'm Hugh Hewitt.
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6: The devil's two favorite words are give up. 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Giving up on your faith. 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Get up. 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
7: The Lord wants us to press on to the upward call. Pastor Greg Laurie points out the devil urges us toward a downward fall. 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

0: like tending a garden. What we water grows. If we spend all our time feeding worry, pleasure, and listening to the voice of our adversary, we shouldn't be surprised when weeds take over. Today on A New Beginning, Pastor Greg Laurie helps us focus our attention carefully. The voices we listen to are like seeds. Some bring peace, others just bring pests. At some point, we've got to ask, are we planting the right crop or just giving the weeds a comfy home?
1: I was at my grandson's lacrosse game the other day. He was playing very well with his team, and I was standing next to his sister, Allie, and I reminded her of when she was a little girl and when she was playing soccer. She was in some team called the Purple Princesses or something like that, and she wasn't scoring any goals. And I said, Allie, you need the eye of the tiger. She looked at me quizzically. What, you haven't seen Rocky III? Okay, the eye of the tiger. And I said, I'll tell you what, I'll give you a doll if you score a goal. Well, she got the eye of the tiger, and she started scoring goal after goal. I thought someone should write a song like the eye of the doll. I don't know. But she was scoring so many goals, I said, okay, the doll deal is over with. You're scoring too many goals. But, you know, the eye of the tiger, if you don't know what I'm talking about, is a song, and it's from Rocky III. So in Rocky III, Rocky is the undefeated champion of the world, and he's kind of getting lazy and complacent. He even has a pet tiger. He's not taking anything seriously. He has a challenger in Clubber Lang, played by Mr. T, who beats him. So the rest of the movie is surprise about Rocky making a comeback, right? Isn't that what all the Rocky movies are about, the big comeback? And so at one point, he's being trained by Apollo Creed, his former opponent. And Apollo says to Rocky, Rocky, you need the eye of the tiger. And you know, spiritually, we too can grow complacent and lazy. And that's what was happening to Israel. Of course, they had gone to Jerusalem to rebuild the walls. They were successful. The walls were completed in 52 days. Nehemiah felt like, hey, my job is done. He went back to Babylon to continue on as the cupbearer, advisor, counselor to the king. And then a report came to Nehemiah that the people had gone back again, that there was sin among them again, that there was compromise, that everything was falling apart, reminding us that just because you have a good beginning doesn't mean you will necessarily have a good finish. The Constitution of the United States had just been signed when America was a nation. Benjamin Franklin walked out of a meeting room to a waiting crowd, and one lady came up to Benjamin Franklin and said, so Mr. Franklin, what type of government have you and the delegates given us? And his response was, well, a republic, madam, if you can keep it. The idea is we've laid the foundation. Now it's up to you and the nation and the future to maintain this. And the same is true spiritually. You know, we'll be on a roll, we'll be doing great, and then we'll do something that is completely self-destructive. Has that ever happened to you? You're doing well spiritually, you're reading your Bible, you're going to church, you're praying, you're sharing your faith, you're firing on all cylinders, and then you just do the dumbest thing of all. Something that sabotages you. Something you can't believe you even did. And you want to know why you do that? Here's the answer. You might want to write this down. Sin makes you stupid. There's nothing rational about it. There's nothing logical about it. Go back to our first parents in the Garden of Eden. How crazy was it to abandon literal paradise to take a bite of some piece of fruit offered to them by the devil? But that's exactly what they did. So that brings me to point number one, if you're taking notes, and it is starting strong is good, but finishing strong is better. You can have the worst start, but if you have a great finish, that's really all that matters. Or you can have a great start and a horrible finish and undo all the good that you did. And so we want to finish well. You know, we'll make commitments to things that we won't follow through on, like diets or joining a gym. Planet Fitness is the biggest gym chain in America, or at least one of them. And one of their gyms has a capacity to only hold 300 people, but they signed up 6,000. And the reason they can do that is because they know, guaranteed, half of the people that sign up will never show up even once. And then the rest will be sporadic at best. So, oh, I'm going to join the gym. Yeah, but then you don't ever go to the gym. The Bible's filled with stories of people that started well but did not finish well. Samson comes to mind, the he-man with the she-weakness, superhuman strength, but he self-destructed. We also think of Moses. He did not finish all that well, nor did Noah, for that matter. David started very well. He crashed and burned, but he did make a comeback, as did Peter. So you want to finish well, because the Bible tells us the Christian life is like a race. And the objective of this race is to run to win. Paul says, run to win the race. But you also want to finish the race you've started. Paul also talked about finishing his race with joy. And in his final epistle, he said, I fought the good fight. I kept the faith. I finished the course. Henceforth, there is laid up for me a crown of righteousness. So we want to finish this race well. Kathy and I just celebrated 51 years of marriage together last week. People have asked, what is the secret to a long and happy marriage? Well, it goes back for us to our honeymoon. So we went to the Grand Canyon for our honeymoon, and we rented those mules, you know, the little pack mules, and they go along those narrow little paths. And so she was on the mule in front of me, and we're riding along, and her mule stumbled. And so she leaned forward and said into the mule's ear, that's once. I thought, what on earth? It's kind of surprising. I'd never seen her do that before. Then we went a little further. Again, her mule stumbles. We're very close to the edge. You don't want to fall. She leans forward again, says to the mule, that's twice. Okay. We go a little further. The mule stumbles for the third time. She reaches into her purse, pulls out a gun, holds it up to the mule's head, fires and kills the mule. I was shocked. I was outraged. I said, Kathy, what are you doing? She turned to me and said, that's once. This is a true story. Not really. But our marriage is similar to our relationship with God. In fact, the Bible tells husbands to love their wife as Christ loves the church, and wives to submit unto the Lord. See, the key to a marriage, there's many keys, but let's just say a key to a marriage, a good marriage, is maintenance. I read that the Golden Gate Bridge is constantly being painted. They paint it from one side to the other and start over again. It just needs constant maintenance. So does marriage. So does your Christian life.
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2: Well, Pastor Greg is presenting the final message from Nehemiah today, a study called Finishing What You Start. His first point was starting strong is good, finishing strong is better.
1: Number two, stay focused. Don't lose the eye of the tiger. You know, the scripture tells us that we are to run with perseverance the race marked out for us. How do we do it? Answer, we keep our eyes on Jesus. In Hebrews 12, the writer says, We're all running a race. So lay aside the weight and the sin that so easily besets you or slows you down. Run this race with endurance. Here's the key. Looking unto Jesus, the author and finisher of your faith, who for the joy that was set before him endured the cross, despising the shame, and now is set down on the right hand of God. So the key is looking to Jesus, keeping your eyes on the Lord. Because the devil wants you to get your eyes off of the Lord, and he wants you to give up. The devil's two favorite words are give up. Don't listen to him. Resist the devil and he will flee from you. And I think I'm talking to someone right now that's thinking of giving up. Giving up on your marriage. Giving up maybe even on your life. Giving up on your faith. Giving up on your ministry. Don't give up. Get up and remember this. Fix your eyes on Jesus. In fact, Nehemiah 4:14 says to the people, don't be afraid of the enemy. Remember the Lord. But Israel had forgotten this. They were not remembering the Lord. They were going backward again. Though they had rebuilt these walls and had a spiritual awakening, they were returning to their old ways. They had to return again to the Lord. So that brings us now to our text, Nehemiah 10, verse 28. And this is what they did before their fall began. Nehemiah 10, verse 28, the rest of the people, the priests, Levites, gatekeepers, singers, temple servants, and all who separated themselves from the pagan temple of the land in order to obey the Lord, together with their wives, sons, daughters, and all who were old enough to understand, joined their leaders and bound themselves with an oath. They swore a curse on themselves if they failed to obey the law of God as issued by the servant Moses. They solemnly promised to carefully follow all the commands, regulations, and decrees of the Lord our God. So number three, they promised to carefully follow all the commands of Scripture. I think sometimes people want to pick and choose what parts of the Bible they like and discard the rest. I'm reminded of Thomas Jefferson, who had his own version of the Bible. It was called Jefferson's Bible. And basically what he did was he took scissors and cut out all the parts of the Bible he did not agree with. So in Jefferson's Bible, there were no miracles. So no walking on water, no feeding of the 5,000, no resurrection of Jesus. He also cut out all references to the deity of Christ because Jefferson did not believe Jesus was the Son of God. However, he left in the ethical teachings of Jesus, like the Sermon on the Mount and parables about kindness, forgiveness, and love, and other lessons on humility, compassion, etc. Because Jefferson regarded Jesus as a great philosopher, nothing more. Well, you can't do that. You can't go to the Bible and take out the parts you don't agree with. Jesus said, "You are my disciples if you continue in my word." So we need to continue in what his word says. Number four, they chose to obey the word of God, to obey what it says. So they surrendered from God's word. Everyone did it. Verse 28 says, the wives, the sons, the daughters, everyone joined themselves and they made this commitment. And I want to point out something. It was a public commitment. They took an oath. We are going to do this and we want everyone to know it. Do people in your neighborhood know you're a Christian? Do people on your campus know you're a follower of Jesus Christ? Do people who follow you on social media know you believe that the Bible is true? Make your stand. That's what I love about baptism. It's something you do openly. And it's a beautiful thing when people watch and see a believer going into the water and saying goodbye to the old life and making that commitment to Christ. Here's another thing, number five, they separated themselves from ungodly influences. They separated themselves from ungodly influences. Look at verse 28. Then the rest of the people, the priests, Levites, gatekeepers, singers, separated themselves from the pagan people of the land in order to obey the law of the Lord, saying, we promised to not let our daughters marry the pagan people of the land and not to let our sons marry their daughters. If you want to be a godly person, you have to separate yourself from some things and join yourself to others. being a Christian is saying no to some things and saying yes to others. Someone sums it up perfectly. It says, happy is a man or woman who walks not in the counsel of the ungodly, or stand in the way of sinners, or sit in the seat of the scornful. That's what they don't do. But, in contrast, their delight is in the word of the Lord. In it do they meditate day and night. In Timothy, Paul writes, flee youthful desires and follow righteousness, faith, and peace, along with those that call on the Lord out of a pure heart.

0: Some good insight today on A New Beginning from Pastor Greg Laurie's study series in the book of Nehemiah. Some practical instruction on finishing well. And there's more good teaching yet to come. But, you know, the very first step in living for the Lord is coming to the Lord. Have you ever come to Him and entered into a relationship with Him? Pastor Greg, what would you say to the person listening who just doesn't know if they're really a Christian? They can't think of a time when they made a deliberate decision for the Lord. It's just not a good idea to assume everything's going to work out okay, is it?
1: No, this is one area of your life you want to be sure about, where you're going to spend eternity. The Bible says, "These things we write to you, that you may believe on the Son of God, and that you may know that you have eternal life." Listen, I know I have eternal life. I know I'll go to heaven one day. And I hope that doesn't sound boastful. And if it does, I'm boasting in what God has done for me, not in what I've done for God. The reason I know these things is because I've turned from my sin and I've put my faith in Christ, you see. And if you do the same, you can have this same hope. You just need to call out to the Lord and admit you're a sinner and ask Jesus Christ to forgive you and come into your life. The Bible says whoever will call upon the name of the Lord will be saved. Will you call upon Him right now? I'm going to pray a simple prayer, and I'm going to ask you to pray this prayer after me, if you would. So if you want to know that you'll go to heaven when you die, if you want to know for certain that Christ is living in your life, then pray this prayer with me. Just pray these words. Lord Jesus, I know I am a sinner, but I know you are the Savior who died on the cross for my sin. I turn from my sin now, and I choose to follow you from this moment forward as my Savior and my Lord, as my God and my friend. Thank you for hearing this prayer. Thank you for answering this prayer. And I ask this in Jesus' name. Amen.
0: Amen. 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It's called Am I Doing This Right? God's Design for Relationships That Last.
1: Yes.
0: You know, I heard a psychologist on the radio say that often a spouse will find that what they used to admire most about their mate is now the thing they resent the most. You know, he was so ambitious and responsible, and now he's a vice president at his company, and he's never home. What would you say to a couple who came to you for counseling about those kinds of issues?
1: Well, you know, I feel like I've been married to seven different women, ironically, all with the same name, Kathy. Funny thing, they even spelled their name the same way, C-A-T-H-E. You know, you can spell Kathy a lot of ways. And so Kathy has changed over the years, and so has Greg. And so you have marriage is, it's constant adaptation. You know, you're growing together, you're maturing, you're learning. And I think the main thing is that you both have each other's back, that you both are there to help your spouse to be the best version of them that they can be. And so that means constant communication. You know, I read that most marriages fall apart and end up in divorce because of deficient communication. So you got to constantly talk about it. And if this is happening in the home and the husband isn't around enough, The wife has to talk to him, and he needs to flex. He needs to have his priorities in order. Yes, he needs to have a career. Yes, he needs to provide for his family. But there are times when they could maybe spend more time intentionally with the family. And I would add this, when you're with your family, be with your family. In other words, put that phone away and look each other in the eye and talk together and go outside together and take walks and enjoy meals and be together. And work on that. You know, if you neglect a marriage, it will begin to get weaker. It's sort of like going to the gym. You go to the gym to build your muscle, to strengthen yourself. If you neglect these things, your muscles will begin to atrophy. The same could be said of marriage. You have to constantly be working at it to keep it strong and to even make it stronger. If you go into neutral, you're going to end up going downhill pretty fast. And so work at your marriage, communicate with your spouse, and if you need some counseling, go visit with your pastor at your church and let them help you sort through these things. Sometimes that can be very helpful. But keep moving forward. Never rest on your laurels. So I've identified a lot of these important biblical principles about how to have a successful marriage and even how to have a successful single life as you're preparing for marriage. And the title of this new book is, Am I Doing This Right? Subtitled, God's Design for Relationships That Last. 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And as our way of saying thanks, we'll rush you your own copy of this brand new book, Am I Doing This Right? God's Design for Relationships That Last.
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2: A New Beginning was sponsored by Harvest Christian Fellowship and was pre-recorded. I'm Donna Rush with SoCal's Morning Rush. You know, I was just thinking, maybe I should consider getting Pastor Greg Laurie's book, Am I Doing This Right? About, God's Design for Relationships That Last, you know, because my daughter Faith, my youngest daughter Faith, and her fiancé Alex, they started doing a whole lot of planning for the weekend, for their wedding over this past weekend. They got their website all set up and started collecting all of the addresses and things so they can get their save the date out. You know, that's what everybody does now, save the date, because it's a little less than a year away, but it looks like it's going to be a destination wedding. So got to get those save the dates out quickly. So they've been doing that, and it's been kind of fun to see them choosing flowers and all that good stuff, and getting their website all put together. It's kind of does my heart good. We are going to be praying, I hope, that you will join me for the Harvest Crusade coming to Angel Stadium July 11th. And that's going to have Phil Wickham there as the musical guest, along with Michael W. Smith. Wow, what a great lineup. Carrie, Kobe Carnes, Cody Carnes. And, of course, Pastor Greg Laurie will be giving that great gospel presentation. If you want all the details on the Harvest events, just go to harvest.org/SoCal. And that will also give you some information about possible volunteer opportunities. All right, coming up next here on SoCal's Morning Rush, it's Through the Bible with Dr. J. Vernon McGee. So glad you're here.
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2: 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I'm Donna Rush with SoCal's Morning Rush. 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
2: Good morning to you. 6 a.m. I'm Donna Rush with SoCal's Morning Rush. So glad you are here. Let's listen in as Dr. J. Vernon McGee continues our five-year walk through the Bible. This pre-recorded program is sponsored by Through the Bible Incorporated.

0: It's a great day to study God's Word on Through the Bible, and we're continuing our journey through Genesis. This time, we're in chapter 25. We're about halfway through the book, by the way. So open your Bible and follow along as Dr. McGee shares some wisdom from God's Word about raising godly families. But first, Greg Harris, Through the Bible's president, and I have some exciting things to share about what God's doing through the teaching of His Word in the Armenian language.
1: Yeah, I mean, when's the last time the word Armenian appeared in a sentence where you were talking to somebody? I'm asking everybody listening. Probably not too often.
0: Yeah.
1: Yeah. Well, occasionally here.
0: Well, it is on the border of Iran, and so there's that.
1: And we live in Southern California where there's a huge population of Armenians.
0: Yeah.
1: But it's not it's not a country that gets spoken about or a language.
0: And absolutely.
1: We're very excited to share some great responses. And this one, the first one is from a teenager, and I love that because sometimes people think Through the Bible is only listened to by older people.
0: Yeah.
1: And her name is Rita, and she shares this. A few months ago, I started asking questions online about the Bible and about the Through the Bible program. I had so many questions that a woman on your staff suggested we begin meeting online each week for Bible study.
0: Hmm.
1: Those weekly conversations helped me understand Scripture more clearly and gave me a safe place to ask anything on my heart. I really looked forward to the meeting, and I could feel my faith growing as we studied together. As we came to the end of our study in the book of Matthew, she asked me if I was ready to make a decision to give my life to Jesus. I wanted to do that, but I felt it was important to pray on my own to make that decision by faith. She was nice and wrote a prayer for me so that I could pray it privately, and I did. In that moment, I gave my life to Jesus. She also encouraged me to talk with my parents about this decision and to invite them, if they wished, to take the same step of faith. I look forward to continuing to grow as I study the Bible. Wow.
0: Wow, so encouraging. And I love that in this case, this girl did not come to Christ because she was listening to Through the Bible. That's okay.
1: Yeah.
0: She played a role in that.
1: That's right.
0: And ultimately, it was our ministry partner that was able to work with her individually online.
1: Yeah, and Dr. McGee says this. You know, we're not the only ministry doing good out there. In fact, we're just a small part of a giant work of the body of Christ around the world, and nothing makes us happier than that we partner with other members of the body of Christ to see a young woman like this come to Christ.
0: Now, yeah.
1: You want to read this next one?
0: Yeah, this is another faithful listener named LaVon tells us this. Thank you for spreading the true word of the Lord so that we may live by it and enjoy it. May the Lord protect you and bless you for the most beautiful service you provide. I hear you every day and feel the Lord's love and peace upon us. We have no one but you. To my God and my chosen

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3: And that you would save them. 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In Jesus' name we pray. Amen. 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
4: Now today our study brings us to the 25th chapter of Genesis. And this one records the death of Abraham. And it gives the generations of Ishmael and also the generations of Isaac. And the birth of the twins, Jacob and Esau, or Esau and Jacob, if you want them in chronological order. And then the experience of Esau and Jacob relative to the birthright. So that this is a remarkable chapter and covers a great deal of ground. Now we saw last time how a bride was secured for Isaac, and that bride was Rebekah. And we read now in chapter 25, this will be the last mention of Abraham, that is, in the record, but frankly, his story ended back when the servant was sent out to get a bride for Isaac. I'm reading chapter 25 now, and verse 1 of Genesis. Then again, Abraham took a wife, and her name was Keturah. Now, Abraham, after the death of Sarah, he married again, and this one is Keturah. And she bare him Zimran, Jokshan, and Medan, and Midian, and Ishbak, and Shua. And that's quite a family. He had his biggest family after the death of Sarah. And somebody raises the question, well, I thought that at the time of the birth of Isaac, that this man, he was dead as far as his capability of bringing a child into the world. Friends, he was. But you see, this is an evidence of the fact that when God does something, he really does it. That's the reason that I believe that anything that God does bears a signature. And right here, this man Abraham was not only able to bring Isaac into the world, but he now brings in this great family here. But the interesting thing that we have before us is that we have Medan and Midian. Now, the other boys, I'll be honest with you, that nations came from them, but I can't identify them right now, and I'm not interested because they do not cross the pathway in Scripture. But Midian does. We'll find out that Moses, a little later on, goes down into the land of Midian, and he takes a wife there in Midian. Remember, that's in the line of Abraham, and the Midianites also, so that you have here these other sons of Abraham, but we'll not follow them for the very simple reason that we're following Isaac. In Isaac is the way the Lord put it, your seed are called. It's through Isaac and not through any of these others, not through Ishmael, not through Midian or Medan. And all of these were men of the desert, nomads in that day. Now we come down to verse 5, and Abraham gave all that he had unto Isaac. Notice that. But unto the sons of the concubines which Abraham had, Abraham gave gifts and sent them away from Isaac his son while he yet lived, eastward unto the east country. And these are the days of the years of Abraham's life which he lived, 180 years. Then Abraham gave up the ghost, died in a good old age, an old man and full of years, and was gathered to his people. This is interesting. And his sons, Isaac and Ishmael, buried him in the cave of Machpelah, in the field of Ephron, the son of Zohar, the Hittite, which is before Mamre, the field which Abraham purchased of the sons of Heth. There was Abraham buried, and Sarah his wife. Now, Ishmael comes for the funeral because, after all, Abraham is his father. And here Isaac and Ishmael bury Abraham. In verse 11, we follow right along now. It came to pass after the death of Abraham that God blessed his son Isaac, and Isaac dwelt by the

0: Well, La Heroi, that's where, you remember, he met Rebecca when she came to him. Now we have in verse 12 down through verse 18 the generations of Ishmael, Abraham's son, whom Hagar the Egyptian, Sarah's handmaid, bare unto Abraham. Now the list of them are given here, and I have no intention of reading this section at all, but to call your attention to the fact that this is the method of the Holy Spirit. This is the handwriting of the Spirit of God, and that is in the book of Genesis. The rejected line is given first and then set aside, not mentioned anymore, and the line that's leading to Christ is given. And therefore, after we have the line of Ishmael, then we come in verse 19, and we have here, and these are the generations of Isaac, Abraham's son. Abraham begat Isaac. Now, this is the line we're going to follow. And you will find this in the first chapter of the book of Genesis. Abraham begat Isaac. Isaac begat Jacob. Each one of these had other sons, as we've seen. Abraham had quite a few sons here, but they're not mentioned. That is, the genealogy of these men's not followed at all. Only the genealogy of Isaac is followed. And now we read in verse 20, we're following Isaac from now on. You can forget Ishmael, and you can forget Midian and Medan. Now they'll cross the path of the sons of Abraham through Isaac time and again. Now Isaac was 40 years old when he took Rebekah to wife, the daughter of Bethuel, the Syrian of Padan Aram, the sister to Laban the Syrian. And Isaac entreated the Lord for his wife because she was barren. And the Lord was entreated of him, and Rebekah, his wife, conceived. Now, this girl, Rebekah, is barren. Now, Isaac beseeches the Lord, and she now is going to give birth to twins. Verse 22, and the children struggle together within her. And that is a very interesting statement. In fact, it's so interesting that you can follow it right on through the scripture. This is the struggle. You find that that is the struggle that goes on today in the world. There is a struggle between light and darkness, between good and evil, between the spirit and the flesh. And every child of God knows something of that struggle. It's what's set before us in the 7th of Romans. And the children struggle together within her. And she said, if it be so, why am I thus? And she went to inquire of the Lord. She didn't quite understand. And now, verse 23, and the Lord said unto her, two nations are in thy womb, and two manner of people shall be separated from thy being. And the one people shall be stronger than the other people, and the elder shall serve the younger. Now this is the statement that God makes to her, the elder is to serve the younger. Now she should have believed it, and also her son that was the younger should have believed it, because God says that the elder shall serve the younger. Now verse 24, and when her days to be delivered were fulfilled, behold, there were twins in her womb. And the first came out red, all over like a hairy garment. They called his name Esau. That means red, by the way. He came out red, earth-colored. He's the eldest, but the eldest to serve the younger. And after that came his brother out, and his hand took hold on Esau's heel, and his name was called Jacob, and Isaac was 80 years old when she bare them. Actually, they'd been married there for about 20 years. Before the children were born, these two boys, and the oldest is Esau, he's old red, if you please, earth-colored, and Jacob, and they called him that, the usurper, and he took hold on Esau's heel, and he's trying to become the elder, or take his place, but God's already promised that to him, and he should have believed God. Now we look at these two boys as they grow up in this home. And the boys grew, and Esau was a cunning hunter and a man of the field, and Jacob was a plain man dwelling in tents. Now, here are the two boys. They're twins, but no two boys were ever as different as these two are. They not only struggled in the womb, but they are against each other from here on out. They just absolutely have different viewpoints, a different philosophy of life. Their thinking is different. Their attitude is different. Now, at the very beginning, I must confess that Esau is more attractive than Jacob is. But you see, you can't always judge by the outward sign. You have to judge by what takes place on the inside. Frankly, you need to see that in this particular case here. The boys grew. Esau was a cunning hunter, man of the field, and Jacob was a plain man dwelling in tents. Now, this fellow Esau is a cunning hunter. He's a man of the field. He's the athletic type, the outdoor boy, the one that we'd call him today the All-American boy. He went in for sport. He went in for everything that was physical, but he had no spiritual ability whatsoever, or understanding, or capacity, or desire. It was always for that which was physical. He represents the flesh. And Jacob was a plain man. And I think that you can make of that anything you want to. Dwelling in tents. He's indoors. He was mama's boy. He was tied to his mama's apron string. You'll notice that he moved and did what she told him to do. He's really a mama's boy. And this boy Esau is papa's boy, though. Verse 28, and Isaac loved Esau because he did eat of his venison, but Rebekah loved Jacob. Now you have the problem right here in the home. You would feel that under these circumstances, they're going to have trouble, and they are. Because when one parent's partial to one child and the other parent's partial to the other child, then you have trouble. And that's exactly what took place here. And Isaac loved him because he ate of his venison. Esau went out hunting, and he always got something when he went out hunting. He brought home venison, and Isaac liked that, and he liked this boy. He's the outdoor type, and Rebekah loved Jacob. He's a mama's boy. And very frankly, at this particular juncture, I must confess that this boy Esau is much more attractive. In fact, he seems to be more of a wholesome boy. This boy Jacob is cunning. He tries to be clever. In fact, the matter is, he doesn't mind stooping to do things that are absolutely wrong. God will deal with him. But the interesting thing, though the Esau may be very attractive on the outside, down underneath, he had really no capacity for God whatsoever. And if there ever was a man of the world, he's that man of the world. He is just a physical man, and that's all. That's all he lived for. But down underneath Jacob, there was a desire for the things that are spiritual. And it took a long time for God to rub off all of the debris on top and to remove all the coverings to get down where it was. But he finally did. And we'll see before we're through with this man, Jacob, and he goes almost all the way through the book of Genesis now, that he was God's man all the way along. But he didn't demonstrate it until late in life. And we'll come to that. Now we're told here an incident that took place in the home there. Now, you can well understand that in a home like this, that things would not be too even. There would be the difficulty. There would be this matter of conflict, and it would not be called a happy home. Verse 29, and Jacob sowed pottage, and Esau came from the field, and he was faint. And Esau said to Jacob, feed me, I pray thee, with that same red pottage, for I'm faint. Therefore was his name called Edom. And Jacob said, sell me this day thy birthright. And Esau said, behold, I'm at the point to die, and what profit shall this birthright do to me? Now, will you notice this incident reveals, frankly, the nature of both of these men. Esau came from the field. He was outdoors. And he was tired. He was exhausted. Now, he's not starving to death, as some would imply. And no one that had been brought up in the home of Abraham is going to get hungry. There'd be something for him to eat. The thing was, there was nothing prepared to eat at that moment but this pottage, this stew or soup that Jacob had made. Jacob's the indoor boy. He's a good chef, but not outdoors. He just does his cooking inside. And Esau said to Jacob, "Feed me, I pray thee, with that same red." Pottage actually is not in the original. "For I am faint." Therefore was his name called Edom. And that means red. It means earthy. And this man, he just asks his brother, "Give me some of this steed." Now Jacob said, and he's a trickster, he's a traitor, he said, "Sell me this day thy birthright." Now Jacob wanted that birthright. Now what was the value of the birthright? Let's look at it for a minute. In that day, it meant several things. It meant that the one who had it was the head of the house. It also meant that the one that had it was the priest of the family. And in this family, it meant the one that had it would be the one that would be in the line that would lead to Christ. Now, do you think that Esau valued it at all? Jacob knew that he didn't, that he attached no importance to it at all. He didn't care about being the priest of the family. In fact, that's the last thing that he wanted to do. He just wouldn't do that sort of thing. I feel today, sometimes when I hear Christians, especially some man who's a Christian, they ask him to do something. Say, "Oh, I'm not a preacher. I can't do that." Well, sure, you may not be a preacher, but you see that there are too many today that don't want to do that which is spiritual. They don't want to even give the impression that they are spiritual or interested in spiritual things. Esau, he didn't want to give that impression. Anyone that would have called him deacon or preacher would have insulted him. He didn't want the birthright. And he didn't care about being in the line that led to Christ. Fact of the matter is, no one could have cared less than he did about being in the line that leads to Christ. And so Jacob sees that. And he says to him, "I'll tell you what I'll do. If you'll give me your birthright, I'll give you a bowl of soup." And Esau says, "I'll be very glad to do it. What profit is the birthright to me? What I care about the birthright? It's not worth a bowl of soup to me." The value that he attached to spiritual things. Now, the thing that's wrong about Jacob, of course, God has promised him the elder shall serve the younger. The birthright's coming to Jacob in God's own time. Jacob, though, can't wait. And so he reaches out to take that which God has promised him, and he's taking it in, let us say, a clever, tricky fashion. He should not have done it this way. He should have waited for God to give it to him. But you'll find out this man can't wait. And after all, this man operated on the principle, what I can do myself, there's no reason for me to look to God to do it. He felt thoroughly capable of taking care of his business. And he did pretty well, as far as the world would measure it at the beginning. But there came a day when God really sent him to college. And Laban was the president of the college. And it was known as the College of Hard Knocks. And he's really going to learn a few things in the College of Hard Knocks. But so far, he's operating on the principle that he's clever enough to get what's coming to him. Verse 33 now, "And Jacob said, swear to me this day." He sware unto him, and he sold his birthright unto Jacob. And Jacob gave Esau bread and pottage of lentils, and he did eat and drink, and rose up, went his way. Thus Esau despised his birthright. That's the important thing to see at this juncture. This man just sits down, eats a bowl of soup, and for that bowl of soup, he surrendered his birthright just like that. It meant nothing to him. It had no spiritual value to him whatsoever, because nothing that was spiritual meant anything to him. Now, you meet a great many people that are that way. And unfortunately, I'm afraid we got church members that are like that, have no spiritual capacity whatsoever, no understanding of spiritual truth. And that, I think, is the mark of a Christian today, is that one that the Spirit of God can teach and lead and guide. This is quite a revelation now of the two boys. Actually, here he's deceiving no one. He's just taking advantage of a man that doesn't attach any value to it at all. It's just like a man today that has a very valuable heirloom, say an old Bible that belonged to his grandfather, and another grandson wants it, and he pays him 25 cents for it. And the fellow says, well, give me your 25 cents. I don't care for it at all, and I was going to throw it away anyway. And that's exactly what Esau would have done. But this boy Jacob did this very cleverly. But now in this next chapter, and we're going to have to save that till next time, we're going to see, he's really a rascal, by the way. May the Lord richly bless you, my beloved.
1: Well, you've heard the saying, like father, like son. 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
1: Through the Bible was sponsored by Through the Bible Incorporated and was pre-recorded. I'm Donna Rush with SoCal's Morning Rush. Well, I had a very interesting start to my morning today. I got up, went, got in my car, turned it on, and wah, wah, the tire pressure sensor fault was on. It said, check tire pressure, and it showed that my driver's side front tire was really excessively low. So I got out, looked at it, and it goes, oh, yeah, it looks a little low. So I made it to the freeway that by my house. The entrance there has a gas station there. So I drove up, and lo and behold, there was somebody there pumping air in their tires. And I got to think, a guy, his name was Jose. Thank you, Jose. He was filling up the tires in his truck that he was driving with a J. Ginger Masonry truck, and he filled my tire for me. So thank you so much. I appreciate that tremendously. Isn't that so nice when just wonderful things like that happen? Well, today we are going to, hopefully I will get that tire looked at, because it's the second time it's been low in about the past couple of weeks. So I'm thinking, uh-oh, that must mean something's wrong with it. Hopefully I'll have it all worked out before our breakfast together on Friday. Are you joining me for breakfast with me on Friday at Bob's Big Boy in Burbank? It's going to be during SoCal's Morning Rush from 6 to 10 a.m. Come on out. We can fellowship with one another, and you can meet other KKLA listeners. Should be a lot of fun. So go to KKLA.com and get all the details on that. And I'm going to be giving away two pair of tickets this morning that will pay for your breakfast when you go. Yeah, and give you preferred seating as well. 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It's 866-347-4959. 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All right. Coming up next, it's Grace to You with John MacArthur.
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7: Francis Scott Key wrote of a flag that refused to fall. 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
9: Christianity is not designed to appeal to the emotions. 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And any brand of Christianity that appeals at the emotional level and bypasses the mind is only asking for trouble, because it generates responses apart from truth.
0: 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When you're shopping for a house and you enter a model home, you can be sure that the base price doesn't include the window treatments, furniture, upgraded appliances, all the extra features you'll see. But that is not the case when you enter the Christian life. It's a complete package with endless riches from the moment you're saved. Nothing is missing. Still, you might not know what all those riches are or how to use them. So what are the riches that come with being a Christian, the blessings you can take advantage of today, and how should those resources affect your decision-making, your goals, your relationships, really everything in your life? Take an inventory of your spiritual riches and learn how to harness the power of that amazing wealth in John MacArthur's series called Richer Than You Think. Here's John with today's lesson.
9: Take your Bible, if you will, and let's look at Ephesians chapter 1. Ephesians chapter 1, and we're examining verses 15 to 23 in our current study, and looking at the resources that the believer possesses in Christ, the resources of the believer. Now, Paul's got three things in mind that he wants us to understand. Three magnificent, incomparable truths. One, that we would understand the greatness of his plan. Two, the greatness of his power. Three, the greatness of his person. Let's look at verse 18. First phrase, the eyes of your understanding being enlightened. Now, this introduces us to a very important thought. The word here in the Greek for understanding is the word kardios, from which we get cardiac. The word means what? Heart. Literally, the Greek says, the eyes of your heart being enlightened. Now, we've got a problem with this term, so I have to explain it to you. Because for us, the heart refers to emotions. American culture has so designated the heart to refer to emotions, how we feel. But that is not the way the ancients looked at it, and that is not the way the Jews approached it at all. And the heart, you see, to the Hebrew mind, did not mean feeling, it meant thinking. Thinking. That's why the word kardios can be translated either heart or understanding. As a man thinketh in his, what? Heart, so is he. Out of the abundance of the heart, what? The mouth speaks. The heart is the thinking process. The heart of man is deceitful and desperately wicked, and who can know it? It's the thinking, it's the will, the thinking, the understanding part. And that's true all through the scripture. So, watch this. The organ of comprehension for the believer is the thinking process, not the emotions. God is not trying to appeal to the emotion. He's trying to appeal to the mind and the will and the thinking, and that's what the term kardios means. Christianity is not designed to appeal to the emotions. Emotions are designed to do this. They are to respond to the mind. And when your emotions get in front of your mind, you're going to run wild. And any brand of Christianity that appeals at the emotional level and bypasses the mind is only asking for trouble, because it generates responses apart from truth. When the Holy Spirit works on the believer's mind, He enriches that mind to understand divine truth that is deep and profound, and thus to relate it to life. And that's exactly what Paul meant when he said to the Colossians in chapter 3, verse 16, you don't need human philosophy, you don't need human wisdom, you don't need legalism, asceticism, mysticism. This is what you need. You let the Word of Christ dwell in you, what? Richly. Colossians 3:16. That's the whole point. And I'll tell you something. If the Holy Spirit doesn't quicken the truth, it doesn't have the same effect. That's why Paul is praying, God, do this in their hearts. They know it. Maybe it's there in skeletal form. Oh, God, by your Spirit, drive it deep in their understanding. And what does he want us to understand when we're enlightened? The first thing I told you, the greatness of his plan. Look at it in verse 18. That you may know what is the hope of his calling and the riches of the glory of his inheritance in the saints. I don't know what else to say about that, folks, except that that says everything there is in the whole Bible, and I'm not going to start from the beginning to the end to tell you all of it. He just says, I hope they understand what you've got planned for them. I hope they understand what it means that you elected them and redeemed them and promised them an inheritance. I hope they understand what it means to have been called from before the foundation of the world, chapter 1, verse 4, chosen in him, to have been redeemed in order to inherit all that there is in the kingdom of God, that God could conceive for his children. Do you understand the plan, man? I mean, do you understand what's going on? That's what Paul's praying. Oh, God, may they understand that this is not some afterthought in human existence. This is the master plan of the eternal God forever and ever and ever. And you've been master planned into it from before the world began. That, beloved, is your identity. And Paul knows well that when you understand that, you'd be more apt to act like it. So he says, I pray that they would understand with their minds the eternal destiny of the Christian, ordained in eternity past, possessed in time, and anchored in the eternity yet to come. And Paul wants us to understand. Do you know what it ultimately means to me? All I ever think about is this. Someday I will be like whom? Jesus Christ. That to me is inconceivable. That I would be conformed to the image of his Son. That I would be like him when I see him as he is. That I would be a joint heir with Christ. That's God's plan. The greatness of his plan. And not only is it a great plan, but it's a rich plan. Look at verse 18. He just tells you what's involved. The riches of the glory of his inheritance in the saints. We're saints. We're the Hagios. We're the holy ones. Made holy in Jesus Christ. And there is an inheritance. Not only an inheritance, but the glory of it is of his inheritance. And not only that, but the riches of the glory of his inheritance. What does that mean? That just means that whatever God's got for us, there aren't words to describe it. It's too much. It's just as if Paul says it just goes on and on. The inheritance, the glory of the inheritance, the riches of the glory of the inheritance. You never hit bottom. It's a marvelous magnitude of the blessings of salvation that he wants us to understand. You know, when you get an understanding of this, you realize all of a sudden who you are. You are a child of God, and that's the beginning and the end of everything. And there's nothing more to seek. I mean, this is it, folks. What else are you going to ask for besides the riches of the glory of the inheritance of the saints? What a plan, and we're a part of it. Secondly, Paul prays that we not only understand the greatness of his plan, but the greatness of his power. The greatness of his power. Verse 19. And what is the exceeding greatness of his power toward us who believe according to the working of his mighty power? Now, this is really kind of humorous. The Holy Spirit wrote this, but he always used the human agent. And Paul here is trying to describe how powerful we are, and he just throws in every word he can think of. In fact, there are four different words for power in verse 19 alone. Four different Greek words for power. First, you see the word power. And what is the exceeding greatness of his power? That's dunamis, from which we get the English word what? Dynamite. The greatness, the exceeding greatness of his power is toward us who believe. Not who believe plus have a vision, who believe plus keep certain rules, who believe plus do this. It's just to those who believe. Now he goes on to say, according to the working, and he uses another word, the word energeia, which is the base of our word energy. And then he goes on to say, according to the working of his mighty, and the word mighty is kratos, another word that could be translated power, is sometimes translated dominion. And then he ends with another word, power, which is iskus, which isn't the same as the other words. The first word, dunamis, means inherent power. The second word, energeia, means operative power. The third word, kratos, means ultimate power. The fourth word, iskus, means endowed power. And what Paul is saying is there's power, power, every way you cut it. and it's yours. And then it just bothered me. Here's some Christians saying, well, I don't know if I have the power to do that. Paul would say, that's why I'm praying for you, friend, that you'll know that. We have power. Inconceivable, exceeding, great power. We have power to evangelize. People say, well, I'm afraid I don't have power to witness for Christ. You have the power to evangelize. Listen, I'm not ashamed of the gospel of Christ, for it is the power of God unto what? Salvation. You have that power. You have the power to evangelize. The Apostle Paul went into Thessalonica in chapter 1, and he says, our gospel came not in word only, but also in what? Power and assurance. Power for evangelism. Secondly, God has given to us power to suffer and endure it victoriously. In 2 Corinthians 4:7, we have this treasure in earthly vessels, that the excellency of the power may not be of us, but of God. Therefore, he says, we may be distressed, but we're never cast down. And he goes on to say all of those things, and finally he sums it up by saying, we may bear in our body the dying of Jesus all the time, but we also know what it is to have that resurrection life. Power to evangelize, power to suffer, power to do God's will. People fear they don't have the energy, the resource to do God's will. In Philippians 2:13, it says, it is God who works in you to will and to do of his good pleasure. The power's there. Power to serve. Colossians 1:29, Paul says, it's his power working in me mightily as I labor. You say, oh, I don't know if I have that power. Yes, you do. Acts 1:8 says, but you shall receive power after the Holy Spirit has come upon you. And the Holy Spirit came upon you when? When you're saved. You have the power. In fact, you've got so much power, you're dangerous. Ephesians 3:20 says, now unto him who is able to do exceedingly abundantly above all that we can ask or think, according to the power that works where? In us. Incredible. Incredible power. Do you understand that? Don't go running around looking for something more. That's an affront to the gracious, total love of God, who in Christ has given us everything. Everything. In fact, he wants us to get a good understanding of this power, so he gives an illustration in verse 20. It's the same power which he wrought in Christ when he raised him from the dead and set him at his own right hand in the heavenlies. He says, look, you may question the power of God, but look at this. It's the same power that raised Jesus and took him to his coronation. And in case you're worried about whether or not God is going to be able to come off with his promise, whether or not God's going to get you out of the mess here to the glory there, just remember he did it in Christ and he'll do it to you because the power is still the same. That's really what he's saying. The whole message here is not so much that we understand the power for service as we understand the power for his keeping, his securing us, and fulfilling the marvelous hope that is ours in Christ. I suppose all of us doubt now and then and wonder whether God's going to really be able to pull it off. He pulled it off with Christ. He raised him out of the grave. He splattered the bands of death. He shattered the chains, and Christ came bursting forth alive, and he drew him to his side at heaven and crowned him King of kings and Lord of lords in majesty forever. And he'll do the very same thing for you. The Bible says he'll raise you out of the grave and you will sit with him in the Father's throne. And it says just no reason to be insecure, because the same power that raised Christ and brought him to his coronation will do the same for you. And then he says, thirdly, that they'll understand the greatness of his person, his person. And he goes on to talk about Christ in verse 21, far above all principality and power and might and dominion, and every name that is named, not only in this age, but also in that which is to come, and hath put all things under his feet, and gave him to be the head over all things to the church, which is his body, the fullness of him that filleth all in all. He just moves from talking about the resurrection and the coronation of Christ into talking about the majesty. His might is matched by his majesty. You know, it's so important that we know who it is that's in us. We have Christ. Christ secures us. Christ empowers us. Christ makes the promises of God yea and amen. It is Christ who holds us. You don't have anything to fear, nothing to lose. Everything is possible. Nothing more to seek. It's Christ here. What could be more? He giveth not the Spirit by measure. Paul said to Timothy, Timothy was getting kind of timid and he was getting kind of beaten down. He was getting discouraged in his ministry, and some of the people were hassling him because he was young, and some of them were hassling him about his doctrine, and some Ephesian errorists were confusing him, and people were stringing out genealogies, and Timothy was kind of petering out of his ministry, and so he was getting a little bit discouraged. And Paul says, listen, fella, you better fan the flame a little bit, man. You better stir up the gift of God that's in you. You better get the act back together. Take a little wine, get your stomach organized, get your gift organized. And then he says, above all, do this. 2 Timothy 2:8, remember the Lord Jesus Christ, born of the seed of David, risen from the dead. What does that mean? He's saying, remember the greatness of the person who lives within you. Born of the seed of David, that's his humanness. He understands, he is sympathetic. Risen from the dead, that's his deity. He is enabling and powerful enough to accomplish all his goodwill through you. Remember who he is, and remember he's in you. That's the essence of it. And I tell you, that's what every Christian ought to focus on. That's why the Bible says to gaze into the glory of the Lord and you'll be changed into his image by the Holy Spirit. If we focus less on our psychological problems, less on our little spiritual problems, less on the little ditties that we do, and more on the person of Jesus Christ, and understood more his power and understood how it is that he is in us, we would be free from a lot of the hang-ups. It bothers me so much that we read so many books on all the peripheral things and so few on Jesus Christ. When's the last time you read a book about Jesus Christ? Who he is. His might matches his majesty. So he says, oh God, may they understand his person. He is far, verse 21, far above all principality, arche, and power, exousia. Arche is the word for the first leader. Exousia is the one for the second leader with delegated authority. He says, I don't care whether they're good or bad angels, principalities and powers and dominions and all these other things. Those are all names of angels. All titles and ranks of angels. He's far above all the angels. He is above every name that is named, which means every person in the universe, anyone with any identity is under him. In this age and in the age to come, and he has put all under his feet, gave him to be the head over all things to the church. And the church, which is his body, is nothing more than the fullness of him that filleth all. Beloved, we are filled with him. That's what he's saying. Incredible thought. We are filled with his fullness. And I'm telling you, as you get a grip on the greatness of the plan and the greatness of the power, all made possible by the greatness of the person, it's going to change the way you live. It has to. Nothing supersedes Jesus Christ. There's no greater power. No one can ever change anything that he's planned, because no one has greater power. No one can love you more. No one can ever do more, because he's impotent compared to Christ. No one can ever love you more, because he is loved by nature. And so we're secure in him. Great truth. Hebrews 1 tells us he's above the angels. Philippians 2 tells us he's above every name that is named, so that every knee should bow of things in the earth and under the earth. And Paul reminds us here that he is the one who is head over everything, even the church, which is the fullness of him that filleth all in all. That last verse, if we had the time, we could spend hours studying. Do you realize that you are the fullness of Christ in the world? He's chosen to radiate himself through you. So he made a great plan. And so he energizes the plan, and so he dwells within us to bring the plan to fulfillment. No wonder Paul says, we are huper nike, super conquerors in Christ. No wonder he says later in Ephesians at the close of the book in 6:12, we wrestle not against flesh and blood, but against principalities and powers and so forth and so forth. And all we need to do is take the armor of God. And then backing up to verse 10, he says, be strong in the Lord and the power of his might. It's all available to us. He needs us, beloved, to be his fullness in this world. John Calvin wrote these words. This is the highest honor of the church, that until he is united to us, the Son of God reckons himself in some measure imperfect. What consolation it is for us to learn that not until we are in his presence does he possess all his parts, or does he wish to be regarded as complete. What a fabulous thing. He is in us now. And in that sense, he is scattered. And one day when we go to be with him, he will be united. Paul prays that we'll understand it. That's what I pray for you. Let's bow together. My prayer, Father, for these people and for myself as well, is not that we would find something more. That's foolish. There is nothing more. But that we would understand the everything we already have. And I pray with the Apostle Paul, oh God, may these dear people, your people, that they may live with a secure faith that literally transforms their life to the praise of your glory. In Jesus' name, amen.
10: You're listening to Grace to You, the Bible teaching ministry of John MacArthur. John's current series is titled Richer Than You Think. Now back to something John said in today's lesson. He asked something like, when was the last time you read a good book on Jesus Christ? Of course, you might be thinking, well, I study the Bible regularly. What more do I need to understand who Jesus is? Well, here were some of John's thoughts on that.
11: Well, of course, that is the book on the Lord Jesus Christ, the Bible. The Old Testament is about him, as he said himself on the road to Emmaus, that he went to Moses and the prophets and the holy writings, which were the three categories that made up the Old Testament, and spoke to those disciples concerning himself from the Old Testament. The Old Testament is about him. He's the theme. He said, search the scriptures, for they are they that speak of me, and he was referring to the Old Testament. But the focus on Christ is in the Gospels, the four Gospels, and then, of course, the rest of the New Testament explains the meaning of his life and work in all its fullness and his richness, and ends up with his second coming and eternal reign and glory. But while all of Scripture focuses on this main person, the Lord Jesus Christ, particularly the Gospels tell the most powerful, wonderful, magnificent story ever told, the story of Christ. I've always loved the Gospels. They are my favorite part of the Bible, and probably that's true with you if you have studied them diligently, because nothing competes with the glory of Christ. No one comes close. But one of the things that I've always wanted to do was to take the four Gospels, four separate accounts, and harmonize them together into one narrative. Critics say, well, they don't agree with each other. They're disagreeing with each other at certain points. That's absolutely not true. They're in perfect agreement because there's one author, the Holy Spirit. I blended all four Gospels together so that it reads as one narrative story with every part of the four Gospels blended in. The title of the book is One Perfect Life. 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One Perfect Life. You need to have one of these. It's reading for the rest of your life on that one perfect life.
10: 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And now for the entire Grace to You staff, I'm Phil Johnson. Remember to watch Grace to You Television this Sunday on DirecTV Channel 378. And be back tomorrow as we continue John MacArthur's study, Richer Than You Think, with another 30 minutes of unleashing God's truth, one verse at a time, on Grace to You.
1: Grace to You with John MacArthur was sponsored by Grace to You and was pre-recorded. I'm Donna Rush with SoCal's Morning Rush. Do you believe there is power in prayer? Yeah, I know you do. Well, there is this great national prayer movement calling on parents and grandparents to join what it calls a spiritual battle for the souls of America's youth during graduation season. Yeah, it's called Prayer at the Heart. And it's just this movement of hope, and it aims to see 1 million Americans praying for 1 million people to come to faith in Jesus. This prayer would take place sunrise on July 4th as we prepare to celebrate the 250th birthdate of our nation. Now, I know we can all be praying each and every day for everyone, right? And but I love this idea of unity and prayer all at once at sunrise. Something really beautiful about that. Sunrise on July 4th. Hey, you can check it all out at prayeratheheart.org if you want to find out more about that. Well, thank you for those who texted in to win tickets to our Breakfast with Donna. Yeah, this Friday at Bob's Big Boy in Burbank. I'll be giving away another pair of tickets a little bit later on during the show today. So I hope you can join us Friday from during SoCal's Morning Rush, 6 to 10 a.m. at Bob's Big Boy in Burbank. 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How about that? Hope to see you on Friday. All right, coming up next here on SoCal's Morning Rush, it's Insight for Living with Chuck Swindoll.
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3: 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Hey, it's Pastor Scott. What I'm learning is how to not snore, and I'm learning that because I've snored terribly, and it's caused my wife not to sleep, and it's a reflection of sleep apnea, which it turns out I have, and it's dangerous, which I hate to learn about it, but there are about 177 different ailments that it can cause, including real bad ones like stroke, dementia, Alzheimer's, heart disease, hypertension, 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I love it. I feel great. No snoring and no sleep apnea. I urge you to give him a call. 800-92-SMILE, that's 800-927-6453, or go to tmjexpert.com.
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15: 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Amen. I'm Donna Rush with SoCal's Morning Rush. Let's just continue in God's Word together this morning. 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
18: Did you know that God's name is never mentioned in the book of Esther? But we can see his obvious handprints marking every page of Esther's story. Today on Insight for Living, Chuck Swindoll continues his study of this fascinating Old Testament heroine. In this next portion of our study, we'll discover that although God's name isn't identified, he's quietly orchestrating events, people, and circumstances to clearly illustrate his control. Maybe you're struggling to see God's hand in your life story right now. Chuck titled this reassuring message, God's Surprising Sovereignty.
19: I've never met a person who didn't feel pity for Job. I mean, here was a man godly in heart and righteous in life and lifestyle who had his entire world crash in on top of him for no apparent reason. And the pain became unbearable. And all because of satanic cruelty and God's strange allowing of it to happen, the man became like a tiny wounded mouse in the paws of a big cat, almost played with. And the hardest part of it all was not the pain, that was bad enough, but it was this mysterious sense of God's silence which played out in Job's life as God's absence. It occurred to me that it must have been like swimming on a vast lake and getting about 100-150 yards offshore toward dusk, and suddenly a freak fog rolls in over the lake and surrounds you, and you're trapped in this tiny circle of sight. But the fog has diffused light so you can't even tell where the sun is going down, and you begin to swim. You think toward the shore, but you're not sure. And then you turn and you panic and swim in another direction, and you again have lost your orientation. You don't know where land is. You panic. Your heart rate increases, and you decide

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3: Like a fog. It's like a tiny little space of sight, and not knowing where, to say nothing of why, that he writes in his journal, third chapter, words that could easily be criticized by people sitting in a place of comfort, good health, and ease. He opened his mouth and cursed the day of his birth and said, "Let the day perish in which I was born, and the night which said, a boy is conceived." Verse 11. "Why did I not die at birth, come forth from the womb, and expire?" Those are words from the lake. Those are words in the fog. Those are words that come from a man who doesn't know why. And God won't speak. And he is alone. And he is worse than dead. He is alive in his misery. Look at the end of that third chapter, verse 24. "My groaning comes at the sight of my food, and my cries pour out like water. For what I fear comes upon me, and what I dread befalls me. I am not at ease, nor am I quiet, for I am not at rest, but turmoil comes." Don't criticize Job until you've been there. It is the worst kind of existence. Bad enough to have everything gone and to have your body covered with sores from your head to your feet, but to hear no voice from God. From that moving account of a man's misery, let me shift gears to a realm that is not nearly so measurable and realistic. Let's move from this real world to a realm some might call philosophical. And for the next few minutes, I want you to think with me about time. Time. I would like to contrast our time with God's time. You and I are locked in a cage that causes us an enormous amount of struggle and confusion. We are in a tiny space on this lake of life called the present, because our entire perspective is gauged from this moment where we find ourselves. We speak of the past and the future because our world of time, to begin with, is objectively measured. You want to know the hour or minute of the day? You look at your watch. You want to know the day of the week? You look at your calendar. Easily marked, carefully measured. You want to know the past year? You look into the diary or the journal you've been keeping, and you have a record of how things were. Objectively measured. Second, time for us is consciously accountable. Events are seen. They are dated. People are visible. Things are tangible. It is in a realm of sight, smell, touch, hearing, feeling. It is a very real realm, this accountable realm. And if we want to get it straight, we can ask several others who are accurate witnesses, and they saw it or they were there, and they can account for it. It is in a world of the tangible and the visible. Third, time is rarely ignored or overlooked. Oh, we daydream. And we sleep. But aside from those momentary lapses, we may have a little mental lapse in the midst of a busy day where we lose track of time, but not often. Most of us know about every hour of the day pretty close to the exact time, because that is our world, and it is very real, measurable, and understandable, and conscious. God is not like that at all. His workings are not on the basis of that. As a matter of fact, we are in this realm of life on planet Earth that has its own realm of time.

0: Receive it instantly when you move beyond it. And he lives beyond it. Maybe you heard the comic story of foolish scientists who made plans to send a rocket to the sun. Someone said, "You're going to burn up." "No," they answered, "we're going at night." God has no night. God has no day. God has no month. God has no year. God has no past, present, or future. He transcends it all. And he operates in a realm that is transcendent. We see history like a sequence of still frames moving from one to another, like the passing of a movie. God sees all the movie all at once in a flash, along with millions and trillions of others going on at the very same time. He is beyond it all, which makes our little bit of space on the lake seem terribly much like a cage called time. Isn't it easy to sing it? In his time, God makes all things beautiful in his time. It's a quarter to 12, Lord. Lord, please show me every day. He has no day. That you're teaching me your way. He has a way. And you do just what you say in, now we're talking, your time. Now, immediately we have a problem. Our problem is that we read life wrongly. It must be read in the panorama of God's mind and through God's perspective, but we are finite creatures. So we are left in a fog. In disappointment with God, we read these words. No matter how we rationalize, God will sometimes seem unfair from the perspective of a person trapped in time. Only at the end of time, after we have attained God's level of viewing, after every evil has been punished or forgiven, every illness healed, and the entire universe restored, only then will fairness reign. Then we will understand what role is played by evil and by the fall and by natural law in an unfair event like the death of a child. Until then, we will not know and can only trust in a God who does know. He continues, we remain ignorant of many details, not because God enjoys keeping us in the dark, but because we have not the faculties to absorb so much light. At a single glance, God knows what the world is about and how history will end, but we time-bound creatures have only the most primitive manner of understanding. We can let time pass. Not until history has run its course will we understand how all things work together for good. Faith, then, means believing in advance what will only make sense in reverse. And that's hard. That is hard. It's as hard as moving from the chorus, in his time, God makes all things beautiful in his time, on Sunday, to the real world of pain and loss and hardship and earthquakes and floods and death on Tuesday or Wednesday or Friday. So what do we do? How do we live in a fog without panic? How do we make it in this little space, not knowing where the shore is, and especially during the times when we do not hear a voice? Well, we need help in discovering how God works. The book just before Job is the book of Esther, and it's quite a book. It's the only book in the Bible where God isn't named. But you haven't had to worry about that because I've named him all the way through these messages. And I brought to your attention the ending of the book. You see, they didn't know about it in the third chapter or fourth chapter. I've read the book, and you have too. And so we're able to read in reverse and give them peace and comfort and tell Mordecai to wait and rest and to tell Esther she'll move when it's God's moment. Because we're able to read it into it because we have the book. And the book is written from the perspective of no planet specifically, but God's transcendent presence generally. So when we come to chapter 3 and we find that there's a sustained period of silence where the king promotes Haman, you and I want to say, no, don't do it. You'll be sorry. He's a bad guy. He hates the Jews. He's going to work out a murderous plan. Don't promote him. But he promotes him, and there's no voice from the shore. Verse 6 of chapter 3, he seeks to destroy all the Jews who are in the whole kingdom of Ahasuerus. And the king of all things plants his ring in the clay, and he sends the message by edict across the kingdom of Persia. And the Jews now live in the fear that they will die by the end of the year. And God's silent. He doesn't say a word. He doesn't speak. He doesn't even stop them. Must have been like living in Paris when the Nazis came. How could they come? How could they take us? We are Frenchmen. But they came and they killed. And God was silent. Mordecai tries to motivate Esther and she's hesitant, and we want to say, Esther, get at it. You're the queen. You can make a difference. I know. I read where you did a little later. Do it. And she doesn't do it. Not right away. And God is silent. She asks that they might fast and pray for her. And they do. And she decides to do something. And in the meantime, Haman, aggravated at Mordecai, builds gallows that are going to hold the carcass of Mordecai till he rots. And nobody stops him. Let me tell you something. Had we lived then in that little place of the lake, we'd have wondered, where is God? Just like Elie Wiesel in his book Night stands as a child, viewing all the sights of death and smelling it from the ovens. And the man behind him says, where is God now? Of course. You know, such periods of silence are woven all the way through the text. And if you don't know this, and if you don't remember this, and if you don't call this to mind when he stays silent while you are on the lake, you will panic, you will doubt, you will become cynical. Your faith will remain like a little tiny mustard seed. I've heard great sermons on Joseph. I've listened to great sermons on Moses. I have never heard a sermon on the 400 years that separated Joseph from Moses. Now, what if you and I had lived then? I'd much rather live in the days of Joseph, or prefer to live in the days of Moses, especially when the redemption happens. But what about the silent period where God doesn't move? We move along in history and we come to Hannah. We love Hannah, this woman of God who prayed for a son, and the wonder boy came. His name is Samuel. Great messages on Hannah. Great messages on Samuel. I don't think I've ever heard a message on 1 Samuel 3:1, which says, word from the Lord was rare in those days. Visions were infrequent. The Good News Bible says, there were very few messages from the Lord, and visions from Him were quite rare. But I venture to say that's exactly where most of us are spending our lives, right this hot moment. God is silent. You're in a waiting period. We think the prophets were the ones who heard God's voice on a regular basis. If you think that, you haven't read Habakkuk, who watched unjust events occur one after another, and they didn't stop. Finally, he said to God, why? And while I'm at it, how long? This is a prophet. What was the problem? He was on the lake. The fog had rolled in. You can sing in His time, where God makes all things beautiful, but right now I'm drowning. Between Malachi and the birth of the Lord Jesus is another 400-year period you have probably never heard a sermon about. Absolute, stark silence. Not even the writing of a verse of Scripture. 4 centuries. If you want to discover how God works, not only in Esther's day, but in your day, keep these 4 things in mind. Number 1, there are often sustained periods of silence. Okay? Often. Unless I miss my guess, that's where you find yourself. And I want to give you a tip on how to handle those times of absolute silence. Here it is. The periods of God's silence are just as significant as the times in which He speaks. They're far more painful, and they are far more often. You need ears of faith to listen for His voice when you're on a lake. And then let me mention, secondly, there will be a subtle turn of events that will begin to happen. Sensitive ears, sharp antenna, will detect those changes. They're subtle, remember. For example, you're looking at Esther chapter 6, the king can't sleep. Now I want to ask you, when was the last time that made news? The president couldn't sleep last night. I don't think I've read that. The king can't sleep. Or if I did, it was a little part of the paper. But it's subtle. It's nevertheless a change. I suppose the king slept well all the time. That's why it made news in chapter 6 that he didn't in this occasion. And out of the blue, Mordecai's name comes out of obscurity. He's reading the record, listening to the notes from the Chronicles, and he hears Mordecai's name, and he hears that this man saved his life. By the way, this is between the two banquets, isn't it? Isn't it significant that God, in His timing, wanted to introduce the king to Mordecai, and it took two banquets. I laughed at two banquets. I'm now ashamed that I laughed at two banquets. It was part of His plan. I think, why two banquets? One will do. Well, I'm not God. He could have called for four or none. He's not into banquets. The point of it all is that in the mystery of these changing of events, subtle things occur that the sensitive heart picks up. And my friend, that's what wisdom is about. That's Christian maturity. And rather than thrashing about on the lake, thinking, I will not make it, I will never hear a voice, we begin to watch for turns of events. I mean, right after he gets out of this sleepless night, who's in the courtyard or in the court of the king but Haman? Haman, he has splinters in his hands from building the gallows on which to hang Mordecai. And the king called him. We laughed at that last time, remember? The king calls him in, says, who should we honor? Haman thinks, who's better than me? I'm glad you think that, but that's not my plan. I'm going to honor Mordecai. And sure enough, Haman is the man who takes Mordecai out for a walk on a horse, proclaiming his greatness. I'd call that a change of events.
1: What may look like a coincidence is actually sovereignty. That's the quiet confidence that Chuck Swindoll wants us to carry away from Esther's story. When God seems silent, He's not absent. He's at work in ways we can't see from our limited human perspective. 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A bit later on, Chuck will share a closing thought that you won't want to miss. First, I want to tell you about a special bundle of resources for the Esther series. 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In just a moment, I'll tell you about a brand new booklet that Chuck's written about the power of the cross. We published it just in time to coincide with a teaching series that begins on June 10th. The cross not only represents our salvation through Christ, but when we focus on the cross of Jesus, it becomes our compass every single day. Here's Chuck.
0: You might not remember the name Roy Riggles. If not, Roy was a football player, and in the 1929 Rose Bowl, he picked up a fumble and took off running, fast, confident, strutting toward the goal line, absolutely certain he knew where he was going. Guess what? He was headed in the wrong direction. A 70-yard sprint headed the wrong way. Oh, man, can't you just picture it? His own teammate had to chase him down. And when that teammate finally caught up with him, Roy shouted, I love this. Get away from me. This is my touchdown. He was convinced. But Roy was dead wrong. Well, I've spent a lifetime in ministry, and I can tell you, that story never gets old because it never stops being true. Sincere people, well-meaning people, people who love God and work hard and mean every word of their prayers, running the wrong direction. Why? Because somewhere along the way, they lost sight of the cross. The cross reorients everything. When it's in clear focus, you know which goal line is which. You know what matters and what doesn't. You know how to live. That's what Insight for Living is all about. 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Not to me, not to this program, but to the cross. 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
2: 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I'm Donna Rush with SoCal's Morning Rush. You know, God's promise that He will never leave us or forsake us is found just throughout Scripture in both the Old and the New Testament. Isn't it great to know that as a believer in Jesus Christ as your Savior, God will never leave you. He will never leave me, even if we feel that we are in this silent period. Amen. I love in Deuteronomy 31, Moses tells the Israelites, "Be strong and courageous. Do not fear or be in dread of them." He was talking about enemies. "For it is the Lord your God who goes with you. He will not leave you or forsake you." And a little later on, he tells Joshua, "It is the Lord who goes before you. He will be with you. He will not leave you or forsake you. Do not fear or be dismayed, for you shall go with this people into the land that the Lord has sworn to their fathers." I mean, over and over again, that promise that God will never leave us when we have faith in Him. Amen. Just great encouragement on this day. All right, coming up next here on SoCal's Morning Rush, it's Focus on the Family with Jim Daly.
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2: Good morning to you. I'm Donna Rush with SoCal's Morning Rush. 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We focused on the family with Jim Daly. 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
14: Today on Focus on the Family with Jim Daly, we'll explore something a bit unusual, a do-it-yourself family building project. Thanks for joining us. I'm John Fuller.
13: That's right, John. You know, these home improvement shows are very popular today. Have you seen them?
14: You can't avoid them. They're everywhere.
13: I'm trying to avoid them.
14: I'm at my dentist's office and they're on.
13: Right. So. Fixing up a place, you know, plumbing, it scares the daylights out of me, man. I'm telling you what. I just can't do that stuff very well. Usually Gene ends up showing me how to do it. That's very embarrassing to say on national radio.
14: Yeah,
13: but I'm trying.
14: Duct tape is our savior.
13: Duct
14: in the
13: tape
14: house
13: works great. You just put it everywhere. But those home improvement shows are very popular, and people love the idea of that perfect home, right? The fixer-upper that looks just right, putting all the pieces together. But it's intimidating, like I said. When it comes to family improvement, I'm all in. That's what Focus on the Family is about. We want to build strong and healthy families. It's what we're trying to do each and every day here at Focus on the Family. And that's why I'm thrilled about our special guests who will help you today tackle this topic of home improvement.
14: Mm-hmm. Dr. Gary Chapman is here. He's been on this broadcast many times before. He's an award-winning author and speaker, a counselor and radio host, and is probably best known for his series of books addressing the five love languages concept. And also with us, Dr. Shannon Warden, who is a professor of counseling, an author, and a blogger, and she's been counseling families for more than 20 years. And together, they've written a book called The DIY Guide to Building a Family That Lasts, 12 Tools for Improving Your Home Life. And we've got details about that on the website.
13: Gary, welcome back.
14: Thank you.
13: Good to have you back. Yeah, Shannon, great to welcome you for the first time.
15: Thank you, Jim.
13: Yeah, so good. Okay, so where did you come up with this idea of a family building project, and what are you trying to, you know, to help families accomplish?
16: It was Shannon's idea.
13: Okay, good. Even if it's unpopular?
15: I do watch all those shows.
13: No, that's funny. They do. There is something special about them. I mean, we're wired. We want to do it better, right, when it comes to our homes.
15: They're inspiring. It's like most anything, I think. We look at the other people doing it. We think, we'll never get there. Those shows, though, have a way of making you think, yes, we can. And, you know, this man here has taught me a lot. Just been a great mentor and friend to me in the area of family improvement and home life improvement. And it was just a natural fit. I said, what do you think about this idea? He said, I love it. And we just took it from there.
13: Well, there's, you know, the analogy. I don't know how far you take that analogy. I would be really good at, like, tearing down the wall. You know, boy, I could do a lot with a sledgehammer.
14: Demolishing.
13: And frankly, that would be a lot of fun. Now, to put it back together makes me really nervous. Does that indicate something?
16: Well, you know, I think in family life, you do have to get rid of some things.
13: Yeah, the kid, there
16: you're
13: going to
16: make it better.
13: Yeah.
16: So you've got, that's a part of it.
13: Now
16: you've
13: got to
16: let this thing go so we can put something in its place.
13: Okay, you've identified 12 tools for improving family life. Now, of course, you guys, we're not talking about, you know, the best plumbing and the kitchen redo. We're talking about your family, you know, your marriage, your kids, and how to do the best job you can do. So give us a quick overview of these 12 tools.
15: We cover a lot of the basics that you would expect in family life. If you look at your family life today, even, you're going to see, how is it we're communicating with each other? How is it we're sharing responsibilities? How is it that we're having fun? This man here obviously wrote the book and books on love languages. We talk about that. Just in your day-to-day, look around and you'd think, what are those tools that we need? These are the tools we're writing on: kindness, sharing, consideration, communication, love, fun, down the board.
16: Yeah. Replacing grumbling with gratitude.
13: That's good.
16: Is that easy to do?
15: We're going to spend extra time with you today, Jim.
13: Oh, excellent. Thank you. I tend to be on the high side. It's just so funny. We had some water damage to our house, and it peeled, you know, those window covers, window wells. So it peeled one away. And I was out with this guy talking about how to get this repaired. And the guy says, well, this is a DIY job. I went into Gene. I said, hey, do you know what DIY means? Because I didn't confess the guy. I didn't even know what do-it-yourself, the acronym meant. And that was only like 6 years ago.
15: Well, if we said, you know, because you'd be familiar with the expression, if you want something done well, you've got to do it yourself.
14: Pay somebody else to do it.
15: John, cooperate, man. No, do it. For the harder jobs, yes. Trust me, I can't do all of that.
13: Yeah, but that's your first point, the DIY, which I know now. Do it yourself. Why is that critical?
16: Well, I think because in a family, if the couple do not decide we want to have a better relationship between us and between our children, because we're dealing with children here, not just parents and not just the marriage, but improving the whole family life. But they have to be on board. You know, they have to be all in. And then they bring the kids in, because it has to be an all-in project if we're going to really make progress.
13: And it is a good illustration, because if you're going to, you know, redo your home, you got to roll up your sleeves and you get in there and you do the fun things that we're talking about, right? But with our marriages and with our parenting, we kind of expect it just to either come naturally or that, you know, we'll know what to do when it hits us. Often there's no game plan.
16: Yeah. And that's what we're trying to do. We're trying to give a game plan. If you really would like to have a better relationship in your family, and who wouldn't? I mean, we're either getting better or worse. We're not standing still.
13: Right.
16: And most of us would like to have better family relationships. So let's get a plan, and then let's implement the plan. And so this book kind of gives them a plan on these basic areas. And we're excited about it, because we think it's very practical, and couples can do it, you know. Not alone. You got to have God's help in the whole process.
13: Absolutely. You speak very specifically about change taking time. You know, we're pretty impatient, too. We want that. Well, frankly, I'd pay the guy to come in and do it. That's how impatient I am. Can you get the leak fixed, like, right now?
15: Like, let's just pay Dr. Gary Chapman to come around the world and fix your homes. I know it. Wouldn't it be great?
13: So that application to a family leak, how do we, as the adults in the home, as the parents, how do we step back and remain patient while these changes occur?
15: Well, as Dr. Chapman is saying, we've got to do it ourselves. I can't wait on my husband, Stephen. Stephen, you do it first, and then I will do it. He's a great husband, great dad, and he does take the lead in a lot of things. But there are moments, instead of blaming him, I need to look at Shannon. Shannon, what do I need to do in this area? So I've got a DIY. Then, as Dr. Chapman, you're saying there, we've got a DIY together. And I like something else we need to, I think, reiterate there is these are affordable repairs. You know, we bounce back and forth. Obviously, that's what the book is about, is the home life and home improvement metaphor. So we bounce back and forth from relationship to the metaphor of home improvement. But these are affordable fixes. You know, this is not, my relationships don't need to be 1995 relationships. And that means keeping up with our kids and how they're developing and continuing to nurture our marriage and reading and taking classes with this man right here, right, to keep us fresh and moving forward in our relationships.
13: Well, that's interesting, like the budget.
15: Yeah.
13: I mean, if you, again, that metaphor, you have a budget for repairs. What's your budget for your family and improving your family? How do you explain a budget for that stuff?
16: Well, I think the budget basically involves time.
13: Yes.
16: We're going to have to give time.
13: That's it.
16: It won't just happen. Yeah. We'll have to make some changes. And in order to make changes, you have to stop doing some things so you can do other things. Mm. But what I really like about the whole thing is the big reveal.
13: Right. That's it.
16: You know, we at our home, in the last 5 years, we've remodeled two bathrooms. Now, I didn't do it myself, okay? But I was still involved in the whole process. But man, when you get to see the big reveal, it is nice. Yeah, mm-hmm. It looks really great.
13: If you chose wisely.
16: if you chose wisely, right. And so I think if we can just realize that things can be better, and one of the things we suggest in the book is let every family member just share things that they would like to see improved in our family.
13: Wow.
16: You know, let the kids share. And what do we complain about in our family?
13: Why do we either not think of that or we don't take time to solicit that kind of input? That's a brilliant idea. I don't know anybody who's doing that, really.
16: Yeah. We're so busy. We're just going,
13: is it
16: going,
13: really
16: going,
13: just that?
16: Going, and not thinking about things, you know? And then I think also as parents, sometimes we feel like, well, we've got to have all the answers. Hmm. Well, we need to know what our kids are thinking. And they can tell us, you know, why do you guys argue so much? If we really let them know, what would you like to see different in our family? They'll tell you.
13: Wow. That's encouraging. Let's hit, you've got 12. We're not going to be able to touch on all of these, but we'll touch on a few today and tomorrow. But let's start with the first one, selfishness, which, you know, that covers a lot of ground. Why is this selfishness, why is it so critical in families today?
15: It's my native instinct, my human instinct, I suppose, is to be self-centered, self-focused. And so now there's not just me and my family of five, but there are four other people whose instinct, our sin nature, is to, you know, be self-centered, self-focused. So there the five of us are trying to coexist. And as we're talking about here, busy, our minds on all sorts of other things, including that's my toy, or this is my side of the bathroom countertop, or that's your duty to wash the dishes and empty the dishwasher. So it really becomes a mine mentality. And that defeats a lot of the good relationship building that we're talking about here. So a conscious awareness of it, taking a little assessment, hey, where are we being selfish? So that's something, you know, a listener would want to do here is, you know, in someone who's reading the book, where am I being selfish? Just taking that account, that inventory, now noticing the family, and then, Dr. Chapman, as you were saying, just being open to the conversation. Let's get to work on it.
13: Now, you kind of highlight that shared bathroom issue. I was always careful to try to live in a place where we had enough bathroom space. Not always achieving that, but kind of give us that deeper example of the shared bathroom.
15: Well, what I'm thinking of here is just mine and Stephen as the leader of the family. How are we sharing our time with each other, for one? How are we sharing who it is we are in this life together? I heard a lady at church who was teaching recently, and she was talking about an eternity view of marriage. Instead of being focused on the now, which is a mine mentality, ultimately, how is this helping me? How is this going to work out for me? She was talking about having an eternity focus on marriage and on relationship, and what is God doing in Stephen's life? What is it? Why did he bring us together? Yeah, it was to bring these three kids into the world, but what else? How am I partnering with Stephen to accomplish God's goals and he with me? that at the root could be a selfishness issue if my heart, my mind is all about me and not about Stephen. So that is a little bit more of the deeper. It's not just the sharing of the sinks, but it's let's share the space in this life and make each other better.
13: Well, now I'm feeling convicted because when we bought our house we're in now, I purposely looked for two sinks. Maybe I was avoiding hitting the selflessness effect. I just covered
14: it up. You were serving
13: Gene,
14: I'm sure.
13: Yeah, I thought two sinks was a great solution. Now we can both be selfish.
15: I got to tell you, I do like two sinks. I think, you know, there's a practical matter here as well. I don't want to sound like we're just using one, you know, small section of the family of five.
16: But, you know, this whole thing of kindness, I define kindness as words and actions that enhance the other person's life.
13: Yes.
16: Well, selfishness is the opposite of that. You know, I'm right. I want my way. You know, rather than thinking in terms of how can I speak to them in a way that's going to encourage them and help them. And if you listen to our expressions that are not kind, almost always they grow out of selfishness.
13: Yeah.
16: You know, you didn't do this. You didn't do that. You know, or why did you do that? Or why did you do that? You know, from our perspective, they did wrong. And so we're giving them harsh words rather than kind words. So if we really care and want to enhance their lives, we try to speak words that are positive, that will encourage them.
13: At fixing selfishness, which is the one topic we're talking about right now, it definitely takes time. You have a story about a couple named Jeremy and Lori who discovered that their kids really engaged in the process. It's probably similar to what you're saying, but what did Jeremy and Lori encounter?
15: Well, I'm going to take this question because I didn't tell you about this, Dr. Chapman, but just in recent days, because I'm a busy mom, you know this, and I'm hustling around doing a lot of things, as a lot of moms can relate to, a lot of dads too, for that matter. But I kept promising, Wesley kept saying, Mama, are you going to play Barbies with me tonight? And I said, yes, I am. Well, I got busy working on something. And I did, you know, a modified playing. Parents understand this. You know, you're kind of, in essence, tricking your kid. I'm not advocating this, but it, you know, it was a little best of both. It wasn't quite the full playing experience, but it was still playing. Well, so the next night, I had told her, Presley, we are definitely going to play Barbies tonight. And we didn't quite get to it again. And she said, Mama, now this, some people are going to cringe when I say this. You're going to think, oh, you better discipline that child. But because of the Jeremy and Lori story and because of what we're talking about here in the DIY guide, Presley said, Mama, I think you're lying to me. Ouch.
13: Yeah.
15: I mean, that hurts.
13: Yeah,
15: and
13: that's
15: it's the
13: a good
15: truth.
13: Thing, actually.
15: Now, some parents would kind of recoil at that and say, oh, no, you won't call me a liar. But it was the truth. And because we've made an open conversation of home life improvement in our home, I could receive that. And then I said, Presley, you know what? You're right.
13: Yeah.
15: And I'm sorry.
13: Yeah.
15: And which we talk about apology in the book as well. But she called me on it. And I received it because I want her to see in me the model that God is putting forth. Mm-hmm. One that says, I hear you and I'm responding.
13: Well, and you need to be able to hear it and listen mm-hmm. to it as a parent. You can't That's react and say, why would you say that? Or get defensive because that'll ruin it.
14: Yeah, you're talking about not taking it personally because you had addressed it all up front. Well, today on Focus on the Family with Jim Daly, we're talking with Dr. Gary Chapman and Dr. Shannon Warden about a book they've written called The Do-It-Yourself Guide to Building a Family That Lasts, 12 Tools for Improving Your Home Life. 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
13: So what did happen to Jeremy and Lori?
15: Similar, right? Similar. They had to say to their kids, we're going to start making an effort here around selfishness and around consideration of each other, right? So the parents, again, they're taking the lead. They're DIYing. They're doing it themselves.
13: Okay.
15: And they're saying now to the children, we're going to do this all in, all together. What did that do? That opened up conversation. The kids started pointing out, hey, I feel like you're being a little disrespectful here, a little inconsiderate, calling them on it. And Jeremy and Lori, they responded appropriately and went to work, made some changes. That's what we're doing. We're noticing what's not working in the home. Where are there some breakdowns? Let's not just notice it. Let's do something about it.
16: Mm-hmm. Yeah. And see, parents would not do this normally, ask their children to give them feedback.
13: Correct. It's...
16: But if you're working on the project together and you realize this is a part of what we're doing now, so we want you to call us out and we're going to call you out because we mm-hmm. want to change this. And that's what this couple did.
13: Is it ever too late to invoke this? mean, what about if you have 15, 16, 17-year-olds in the home?
16: Listen, they can be really helpful, and they will be always honest.
14: Jim, if I can jump in here. So our youngest is 16, and he just recently had a very open conversation with us, and he called us on a couple of things. He said, I think you're keeping secrets from me. And we were able to talk to him about that, and just to... He was thinking about it is the point.
13: Right.
14: So I think kids they've already got the narrative going in their heads. Yeah. Asking them to speak into it allows them to kind of unpack that and not take it a direction that's unhealthy.
16: Yeah.
13: Another chapter you had was on apathy. That one kind of caught me by surprise in terms of how families may struggle with apathy. So define apathy. Why is it a concern, and where does it come from?
15: Apathy for us is a taking each other for granted, as we especially focus on love, loving each other in that particular tool or chapter. It's so easy. Just you need only ask your spouse, do you think I'm paying attention to you? Do you think
13: there you go.
15: Right? Just ask if you want the real
13: That's
15: answer.
13: That's true with the kids
15: too. Yeah. Oh, goodness. Yeah. My kids, they let me know. And enough, Mama, is your phone more important than me? Ugh.
13: Yeah.
15: You're so verbal.
13: You're so verbal. Go to your room.
15: All right. I'm going to my room, and I'm going to sit and think about that for a little bit.
13: Gary, your solution for apathy is your five love languages, that concept, which is brilliant, by the way. For those who aren't familiar with it, give us the quick rundown. I can't believe someone has not heard of the five love languages. But.
16: Well, basically, there are five ways of expressing love on an emotional level. And if you want to build intimacy in a relationship, then a real sense of connectedness and a real sense of we love each other, which is the opposite of apathy, then each of your family members has a primary love language. And here are the five. Words of affirmation. You really look nice in that outfit. I really appreciate what you did. Just looking for things that you can compliment the other person on. Receiving gifts. It's universal to give gifts as an expression of love. The gift says they were thinking about me. And it doesn't have to be something expensive. You can pick up a feather, taking a walk, a bird feather, and take it home and say to your spouse, honey, look what I found when I was walking. It reminded me, you are the wind beneath my wings, girl.
13: You're good.
16: Whoa! Didn't cost a thing. But, gifts. And then there's quality time, giving the person your undivided attention. And this is true with a marriage. This is true with children. This is what you were talking about, Shannon, when you said, you know, playing, was it dolls?
15: Barbies,
16: playing with your daughter. And she realized you weren't all there, you know. So quality time means you give them your undivided attention. And then acts of service is doing something for the other person that you know they would like for you to do. For the family, it might be washing dishes. It might be making beds and all those kind of things. And remember, children have things to do appropriate to their age in the family because we all have jobs. And so we're doing things for each other, acts of service. And then physical touch. And we've long known the power of physical touch. Yeah. That's why we pick up babies and hold them and kiss them and cuddle them. And the baby feels love before they even know what love is all about.
13: I remember preparing for a broadcast with you years ago, and I think my youngest, Troy, was probably 4 or 5. And I remember going through, I was reading the material, and he was in my lap. And I just asked him, you know, which one of these meet your needs? And I went through him. As soon as I said physical touch, he said, that's me, Daddy. That's the one I like.
16: Yeah.
13: Just hugs. He loves hugs and tickling his arm and just that kind of thing.
16: You can discover a child's love language by the time they're 4 years old. At least by the time they're 4. Mm-hmm. My son's love language is physical touch. When he was that age, I'd come home in the afternoon. He'd run to the door, grab my leg, and climb on me.
13: That's right.
16: He's touching me because he wants to be touched. Our daughter never did that.
13: Yeah.
16: At that age, she would say, Daddy, come to my room. I want to show you something. She wanted quality time.
13: Yeah.
16: So the idea is that every family member has a primary language, and you want to speak that language fluently. And then you want to sprinkle in the other 4.
13: And again, to the whole point, it takes effort.
16: Effort, absolutely.
13: And you can't knock down a wall. You can't redo your kitchen in the same way. You got to spend time knowing what your love language and your kids' love languages are and your spouse. Hey, let's examine another one, resentment in a marriage and family. That's a serious one. And some of these have been fun. But in fact, you compare that to having termites in your home. Just to keep that analogy going, why is resentment such a serious problem?
16: I think because what happens is when we hurt the other person or they disappoint us and we don't deal with it, we just hold it inside and then we come to resent them. because they did that to us. Or maybe we even lash out at them and tell them how horrible it is that they did, and they don't apologize or anything. And so we resent it, and resentment turns to bitterness, and bitterness turns to hatred. And eventually we get to the place where we say, I'm out of here. So, you know, dealing with issues when they happen. That's why I say apologizing and forgiving is absolutely essential to a healthy marriage.
13: Right.
16: We can't just let things ride. We've got to deal with them.
13: In fact, I love the saying you had in the book, Gary. You said a happy marriage is the union of two good forgivers.
16: Yeah.
13: And that is such a poignant sentence.
16: Yeah. Because, you know, if we let it build up, it gets worse and worse and worse. And eventually we figure, you know, I can't take this anymore.
13: So and you tend to forgive less and less.
16: Yeah, you do.
13: When resentment builds up.
16: And we're not by nature apologizers. Because, again, by nature, we're selfish. And our way's the right way. They're the ones that are wrong. They ought to be apologizing. And I say, a lady said to me, she said, Dr. Chapman, I understand about apologizing, but what if he's the problem? You know? I said, okay, let's assume he's 95% of the problem. That would only leave 5% for you. Apologize for your 5%. You know, and let's see what happens. Apologize and then love him in his love language. Mm. And maybe something will happen inside of him.
13: Yeah.
14: And what's the end of the story there?
16: Well, what happens is, you know, we love God because God first loved us.
14: Yeah.
16: So we love them by apologizing and loving them, even though they're not loving us. But love stimulates love.
13: Yes.
16: So she's influencing him in the best possible way.
13: Mm. I think in the Christian space especially, we have neglected this. I mean, we talk about loving our neighbor as ourselves, as Jesus commanded us to do. This is one of the reasons we're not very effective, and the Holy Spirit can't really work through us because we're wagging our finger and we're building up resentment toward others who don't think like us, behave like us, believe like us, right?
16: Yeah.
13: And it's one of the core problems, I think, because love does crack the heart open of the other person. It's an amazing tool. Shannon, you have a three-step plan, you call it, for forgiveness. Let's hear it quick, because we need some forgiveness.
15: Well, you know, obviously you're going to have to acknowledge that there is this need there, right? So that's that cracking through the wall and or doing the demolition we were talking about earlier. You know, let's just acknowledge this is happening. It's also, as Dr. Chapman is saying there, it's just taking some accountability. And then it's kind of a continuing to monitor that process, that same process. I talk a lot in my counseling to folks about humility and compassion. And this takes great humility. Somehow or another, in our humanness and in our sinfulness, we think, I'm going to be this same house, if you will, this same person from now until whenever. And I think even in back to the whole metaphor here, you know, some people think, I'm going to build this house and never have to change it. I'm going to die in this house. And yet there's so many changes. That's not the God we serve. He's somebody who's changing us for the better all of the time. Requires humility. Requires us to say, God, change me from the inside out. Change me. Same in this process of resentment and forgiveness is, hey, we've got to change. I'm willing to do my part. I'm not going to make you do your part, but I want you to know I'm willing to do my part. And we got to start somewhere. We've got to get the process going. But it's honestly just a matter of humility, of awareness, and then just actually doing something, not expecting this is going to happen by itself, that we're actually going to have to put a little sweat equity into it.
13: Yeah, it's so good. I mean, both of you, Gary and Shannon, this book is filled with wonderful, rich content. And I love your encouragement, advice. I love the metaphor. To do the home improvement project. Unfortunately, we're out of time. We're already hit day one. So I want to come back next time and share more of the 12. We've only covered three, so we've barely made any headway, but it's been really insightful. I mean, I'm thinking, John, about going home tonight with Gene and Troy. Trent's in his own place now, but I'd love to sit down and talk to them about doing more of this. That's why I was kind of asking for a friend of mine, how late can you do this? You know? But I think it's really valuable to open communication up. Mm-hmm. And so often we do let time kind of knock down the more important things in our relationship, like honesty, humility, like you both said. And I'm eager to do it. I want to do it. And for our listeners, let me recommend to you that you get a copy of the DIY guide. And for the slow folks like me a few months ago, that's do-it-yourself, that do-it-yourself guide to building a family that lasts. I mean, it's easy to use. It kind of focuses you on that blueprint, the plan for how to do this well. And let me tell you, we believe in this content so much. If you'll make a monthly pledge of any amount to Focus on the Family, we'll send you this book as our way of saying thank you. We really need more monthly partners who will stand with us financially so that together we can meet the ongoing needs of families who contact us. According to our research, over the past 12 months, you've helped more than 360,000 moms and dads improve their parenting skills, build closer bonds within their family, and pass on their faith to their children. 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So a monthly pledge will be great, or a one-time gift, whatever you can afford. 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
13: Gary and Shannon, let's come back next time to continue the conversation. We still need to hit topics like building trust, letting go of control. Did I say that? Letting go of control. Man, why did we do that on day two? We should have covered that today. And having really more fun together, which is great as a family. Can we do it?
16: Love to.
13: All right.
14: Well, thanks for joining us today for Focus on the Family with Jim Daly. I'm John Fuller, inviting you back as the conversation continues, and we once again help you and your family thrive in Christ.
2: 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I'm Donna Rush with SoCal's Morning Rush. I've always loved that reminder that a great marriage is two people who are both great forgivers. You know, 38 years of marriage with Craig before he went to be with the Lord, and there was a lot of forgiving during that time, gotta say. Yeah, so I agree with that statement wholeheartedly. We'll hear more on all of this, tips for building a healthy family, tomorrow morning, 7:30 a.m. right here on KKLA on Focus on the Family. So good. Well, I have my final pair of tickets to our Breakfast with Me this Friday at Bob's Big Boy in Burbank. It's going to take place during SoCal's Morning Rush. You can come by anytime between 6 and 10 a.m., have some breakfast, and just fellowship with fellow, you know, with the other KKLA listeners. It's going to be a lot of fun. So here, if you want to win a pair of tickets to this, and we'll cover your breakfast, text the word breakfast right now to 866-347-4959. Text the word breakfast, 866-347-4959. 59. 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Okay. 866-347-4959 is the number to text the word breakfast. I hope you win, and whether you win or not, I hope to see you Friday morning at Bob's Big Boy in Burbank anytime between 6 and 10 a.m. Coming up next is Truth for Life with Alistair Begg.
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0: Jesus made many amazing claims about his identity. Many people wrestled with those claims then, and many still do now. Today on Truth for Life, Alistair Begg examines these claims and Jesus' calm but bold responses to the accusations of religious leaders who opposed him. The question is, who do you say Jesus is? Find out why your answer will have eternal consequences.
1: Our reading this morning is from John chapter 8, and we'll read from verse 48. John chapter 8 and verse 48. We're in the middle of this long dialogue between Jesus and the Jews, and the questions are coming and the answers are being delivered and so on. And from verse 48 we read, "The Jews answered Jesus, 'Are we not right in saying that you are a Samaritan and have a demon?' Jesus answered, 'I do not have a demon, but I honor my Father, and you dishonor me. Yet I do not seek my own glory. There is one who seeks it, and he is the judge. Truly, truly, I say to you, if anyone keeps my word, he will never see death.' The Jews said to him, 'Now we know that you have a demon. Abraham died, as did the prophets, yet you say, if anyone keeps my word, he will never see death. Are you great?

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3: Amen. Well, our truly, truly this morning is there in verse 58. Jesus said to them, "Truly, truly, I say to you, before Abraham was, I am." Everything actually throughout the first eight chapters has, in one sense, been building up to this quite amazing declaration. And in chapter 8, ever since Jesus has made the statement, "I am the light of the world. Whoever follows me will not walk in darkness, but will have the light of life." Ever since he has said that, he has been questioned, he's been interrupted, he's been contradicted. In fact, it's a bit like these dreadful debates that, they call them debates, where we have political figures who try and say something, and immediately they try and say anything at all, they're interrupted, they are accused, they're contradicted, and so on. And this is exactly what's going on here. He is accused of creating for himself a storyline about himself that isn't true. That's what they're saying. We can't believe, Jesus, that you're actually coming up with these various statements. And as the dialogue has progressed, and we can say it has progressed, it's not that they are talking apart from one another or they're talking beyond one another. It is a dialogue. And we've seen, although we haven't worked our way through all of the chapter, we've seen that Jesus, can we say this, that Jesus gives as good as he gets, that Jesus does not pull his punches. So, for example, in the section that begins with verse 39, which in my Bible has a heading, "You are of your father the devil." That's quite a statement. Verse 42, Jesus said to them, "If God were your father," which is what they're claiming, "you would love me, for I came from God and I'm here. I came not of my own accord, but he sent me. Why do you not understand what I say? It is because you cannot bear to hear my word." It's as if the dialogue is taking place and their mouths are working, their tongues are working, but their fingers are in their ears. "You can't even bear to hear what it is I'm saying to you. You are of your father the devil, and your will is to do your father's desires. He was a murderer from the beginning and does not stand in the truth, because there is no truth in him. When he lies, he speaks out of his own character, for he is a liar and the father of all who tell lies." Now, that is about as straightforward, I think, as a person can be. And as a result of that, it is very clear that his antagonists, the Jews, on the other side of this fence, as it were, it is clear to them that they are unable to keep up with him. They are being caught, if you like, in their own arguments, which are the very antithesis of being flawless. And so what do? They do, again, what happens, I think, in political debates. They resort to personal abuse. And so they start to call in question his identity. "You're not a true Jew, you are a Samaritan," they said. I think that's what we should conclude. A Samaritan was just like a notch above being a heathen. "Not only are you a Samaritan, but we actually think that you have a demon." When we think about this and we realize what is actually being recorded for us here, it's quite staggering, isn't it? And yet, in conversation with people, that's exactly what we discover. We want to speak to them about Jesus, and they do not believe what we tell them because they cannot bear to hear what is being said about Jesus. It is not

0: that we are unable to articulate the claims in a reasonable way, or that we stumble, although we may, but it is that they just can't bear to hear what Jesus has to say. Now, although they are somewhat abusive in their approach, Jesus' response, as we've seen, is actually calm. Verse 49, in responding to these accusations, I don't have a demon. Jesus has to answer that question. The Son of God has to look these fellows in the face when he has the power to command legions of angels to step down in the prospect of his death. How gracious, how kind is Jesus. I don't have a demon, but I honor my Father, and you dishonor me. I don't seek my own glory. There is one who seeks it. You'll notice it's capitalized in your Bible, speaking of God. There is one who seeks it, and he's the judge. And then, as we saw last time, truly, truly, I say to you, if anyone keeps my word, he will never see death. So in other words, Jesus is calm in his explanation, and not seeking my own glory, and then he is bold in his declaration. I'm telling you, he says, I'm telling you the truth, anyone who keeps my word will not see death. An astonishing claim we gave ourselves to it last time. The second half of the study last time was vital to understand what we were dealing with in the first. I don't want to go back to it now, but I had a note in my notes that seemed very apropos, which I didn't mention last time, but someone has said, a wise man of 70 need not be always fearing, much less talking about, his approaching death. But a wise man of 70 should always take it into account. Well, enough said about that. Once again, to that amazing statement, the truly, truly in 51, the Jews now come back at him again and look at what they say. Now we know that you have a demon. In other words, we thought you did, but now we're pretty certain that you do. We're able to conclude that that actually settles it. In verse 48, their statement is somewhat diffident, isn't it? Are we not right? They put it in the interrogative. Are we not right in saying that you're a Samaritan and have a demon? We're wondering about this. Now, in verse 52, we're absolutely clear about it. Now we know that you have a demon. And the reason we know is because Abraham died, the prophets died, and you are prepared to say, anyone who keeps my word will never see death. Now, let me just make three observations. First of all, and we'll spend longer on the first two and very little on the third. First of all, let's notice that in this entire dialogue here, these individuals, the Jews, are still wrestling with the question of Jesus' identity. They still cannot get their heads, if you like, around the reality of what he's saying, and when they begin to approximate to it, they recoil from it. So verse 53, their question is straightforward. Are you greater than our father Abram, and along with the prophets who also died? So they're face to face with Jesus, literally face to face with Jesus, and their curiosity is aroused. I don't think it's possible for a person to come face to face with Jesus when we read the Bible and his words speak out to us without realizing that there is a decision that has to be made. We either have to, as we said last time, bow down before him and worship him and receive him as the Lord of glory and the Savior of the world, or else we walk away from him. The curiosity of such an encounter is not unique to John chapter 8. In fact, although we didn't study John chapter 4, it's very much the same response as the woman at the well. When Jesus begins to speak to her in a face-to-face encounter, eventually she says to him, she asks him, are you greater than our father Jacob who built this well? What is she saying? Who in the world are you? Who are you? Now, you may be here this morning, and that's exactly where you are as you make your journey through life. You may have come as a result of a friend who invited you. And you, like these individuals, have as yet not fully resolved the question of Jesus' identity. Now, they're asking him, you will notice in 53, I hope your Bible is open, "Who do you make yourself out to be?" Who do you make yourself out to be? Now, the reason they're asking that is because Jesus has made these amazing claims. He's already told them, "I am the light of the world, and whoever follows me will never walk in darkness. I am the truth, and you will know the truth, and the truth will set you free. And most recently, and anyone who keeps my word will never see death." And they say, "No, this cannot possibly be." Now, the inference is straightforward. Jesus, they say, is making himself to be something, making himself out to be something that he isn't. Now, this isn't the first time that we see this in the unfolding of John's gospel. You turn back for just a moment to chapter 5, and we see this happening again. The healing has taken place at the pool on the Sabbath. The paralyzed man has taken up his bed, and he's gone off. Jesus has said to them, when they accused him of working on the Sabbath, he says, "Well, you should know that my Father is always working." I mean, he's in charge of the sun, the moon, the waves, the tides, and everything. He never stops in the order of creation. "My Father is working until now, and I'm actually working." Verse 18, "This was why the Jews were seeking all the more to kill him. Because not only was he breaking the Sabbath, but he was even calling God his own Father, making himself equal with God." In other words, he was making himself out to be something that he wasn't. Now, still in the text, Jesus then does not immediately answer their question about Abraham. You will see that. Their question is, "Are you greater than our father Abraham who died?" Jesus does not address that. He picks up on what he's already said in verse 50. Remember up there in verse 50, when they accuse him of having a demon and so on, he said very straightforwardly, "I don't seek my own glory. There is one who seeks it, and he is the judge." Now he comes back to it. Now you see in verse 54, "If I glorify myself," he says, "that would mean nothing. But," he says, "I am not without honor, and this glory is not self-given." In other words, I'm not glorifying myself. I'm not actually doing what you're suggesting. I'm not making myself to be out to be something that I'm not. So where then does this honor come from? Where does this glory come from? Well, he says, "It is my Father who glorifies me, of whom you say he is our God." Now, when did they say that? Well, you have to go back up to verse, 41? "You are doing the works your father did." They said to him, "We weren't born of sexual immorality. We have one father, even God." And Jesus again, straightforwardly, had said, if God were your father, you would love me, for I come from God and I am here. I didn't come on my own accord, but I was dispatched. I was sent here. Remember that somehow in the mystery of the purposes of God in eternity, the Father and the Son and the Holy Spirit have set about, if you like, the business of salvation. And we should just note what we say to our children when they ask us these big, hard questions about the mystery of God's dealings. That very straightforwardly, we're teaching our children and our grandchildren that Jesus Christ is God the Son from all eternity. God the Son from all eternity. When we read John's Gospel, we find that he is also called the Word of God. Well, how does this work, they ask us? Well, he became a man. He was born into the world. Living in the world, he never stopped being God's Son. He was born in the same way that anyone else is born. coming into the world according to the processes of the creative order. But he did not begin life 9 months before he emerged when Mary gave birth. Why? Because he is not only the Son of God, but he is God the Son from all of eternity. And this is foundational biblical doctrine, incidentally. This is not some strange esoteric approach to understanding the doctrine of the Trinity. And so these individuals, these strict monotheists, are up against this dilemma. How can it possibly be that you, we know where you came from, we knew that you worked with your father Joseph, we know about Bethlehem, we know about all these things. How can you possibly say this? Now the words of Jesus, of course, are the words that the Father has given him. That is also very important, and it doesn't come in this chapter, but it comes in John chapter 12, and you might want to just see that it's there. If you turn to John 12 for just a moment. And again, in one of these great declarations of Jesus, Jesus cried out and he said, "Whoever believes in me believes not in me, but in him who sent me." Now that's very important. It's very important for my Jewish friends. Some may be within earshot of my voice right now. Listen to what Jesus says. "For I have not spoken on my own authority, but the Father who sent me has himself given me a commandment what to say and what to speak." Jesus is saying, I'm not giving myself an honor. The Father honors me. I am not taking glory to myself. It is the Father who glorifies me. I'm not making stuff up. I am speaking the words that the Father has given me to speak. In other words, if you get me, you get him. And if you get him, you get me. It sort of was a perplexity for them. "Unless you believe that I am he said in verse 24, back in John chapter 8. Remember John chapter 8? In verse 24, he said to them, "Unless you believe that I am he, you will die in your sins." You see, there's a consequence to unbelief. The people say, "Well, I just don't believe. Doesn't really matter." Oh, yeah, it matters. Because you face eternal death. As soon as Jesus says that in verse 24, we're back at the same question. Verse 25. I'm looking now to see if it's there. Yes, it is. "I told you that you would die in your sins, for unless you believe that I am he, you will die in your sins." And so they said to him, "Who are you?" Who are you? They're wrestling with the question of his identity. I was sitting at my desk last night, as happens to me all the time. I suddenly was transported back to 1970, and I could hear in my head Mary Magdalene's song from Superstar. Mary Magdalene, as given these words by Andrew Lloyd Webber, hasn't really much of a clue what's going on. And as you move around the community in these days, if there is any interest whatsoever in Jesus of Nazareth, most people that I encounter have already concluded with Mary Magdalene that he's a man. He's just a man. Like so many others, so many different religious leaders, so many ideas out there, so many across the pages of human history. What's the big deal about Jesus?
1: 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By the way, if you're in pastoral ministry or church leadership, did you know that Alistair is hosting Basics 2026 in Valencia, California this year? It'll take place on September 29th through the 30th. 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For more information and to register, visit basicsconference.org. 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
2: 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I'm Donna Rush with SoCal's Morning Rush. As a believer in Jesus Christ as your personal Lord and Savior, you are a child of God. Amen. Never forget that. We can call on Him, trust in Him each and every day. All day long. Amen. All right, our weather for today, got May gray, keeping our temperatures very mild. I even ran into a few sprinkles on my way in this morning. We do have that chance of drizzle and sprinkles both today and tomorrow. Cool mornings, low 50s in the mornings, only getting into the mid to upper 60s for highs all around today. By Sunday, we'll hit 80 degrees, though. How about that? Coming up next, it's Alan Jackson Ministries.
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2: 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I'm Donna Rush with SoCal's Morning Rush. 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
7: We talk about generational wealth, wealth that impacts one generation upon another. 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What's the impact of your faith on the generation who follows us? 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
13: 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We're so glad you're here to listen. Today's program is part one of Pastor Alan's message called Lessons in Listening, Generational Faith. 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
7: I want to continue a study we started in a previous session under the general theme of lessons in listening. There are very few characteristics in all of Scripture that are more significant. The one, in fact, I think a primary identifier of the people of God throughout Scripture from Genesis to Revelation is that they recognize his voice, that they hear his voice. Jesus said, my sheep know my voice and follow me. But that ability to listen to God, not in some strange, weird, bizarre way, but lessons in listening. I hope you're doing the Bible reading with us. This really started for me with our Bible reading for the week. We've just started in the book of Genesis. If you didn't begin in January, I want to give you an invitation to join us now. We're beginning the Old Testament. The books of Genesis and Exodus are really good reads. A lot of fun. Hollywood's made a fortune off Genesis and Exodus. I mean, there are a lot of drama, a lot of good stories. It's not a difficult read at all. Now, when you get to Leviticus, I'm going to step back in and help you a little bit with Leviticus. I'm not even sure God reads Leviticus. That's not true. I'm sure he does. There's a purpose to it. But Genesis and Exodus, there's a lot of narrative that is truly engaging. About 10 or 15 minutes a day, you can read through your entire Bible in the course of a year. It will change your life. I don't know of another single thing apart from your relationship with Jesus that has the transformational impact that a consistent reading of your Bible will do. So if you fail to do that for whatever reason, no shame today, just join us. But this lesson started for me when I was doing that reading in Genesis chapter 26. God appears to Isaac. This is a father-son story. Isaac is the son. God appears to Isaac with a message that he wants to do some remarkable things in Isaac's life. But it's not because Isaac is special. He's saying, I'm going to do these things in your life because of your dad.
14: We can read it. It's Genesis 26 and verse 2. The Lord appeared to Isaac and said, don't go down to Egypt. Now, if you know the backstory a bit, and some of you may, Isaac's father, in a time of great drought where they lived, had gone to Egypt because of the Nile River. There was an abundance of water and therefore a steady food supply. And when there was a drought in Canaan, Abraham had gone to Egypt for the food. But God is saying to Isaac, even though there's some stress in the land where you live, don't go to Egypt. Live in the land where I tell you to live. Stay in this land for a while. I'll be with you and I will bless you. For to you and your descendants, I'll give all these lands and will confirm the oath I swore to your father Abraham. I'll make your descendants as numerous as the stars in the sky, and I'll give them all these lands. Through your offspring, all nations on earth will be blessed. Wow. I mean, we pray for parking spots. Then God said to Isaac, all nations on earth will be blessed through you. Imagine announcing that in your small group. That gets you voted off the island. I mean, it's a dramatic promise to Isaac. But then God says to Isaac, lest he get an inflated ego, look at verse 5. He said, all nations on earth will be blessed because Abraham, your father, obeyed me and kept my requirements, my commands, my decrees, and my laws. So Isaac listened to all that, and it says he stayed put. Smart man, Isaac. He was a pretty good listener. Now, it's an overwhelming promise, but the punchline in that passage is that fifth verse. God said to Isaac, I'll do all these things for you because of your father Abraham. And then he gives him some specifics. He said, Abraham obeyed me. The translation that you have is the New International Version. Some of the more literal translations, it says that Abraham listened to my voice or hearkened to my voice. Abraham listened to me. You can't be obedient if you don't know the assignment. So the translator in this particular case used obedience as an outcome description of the translation. But Hebrew is an ancient language. It's very directive. It's simple. In fact, if you want to add emphasis in Hebrews, you typically just duplicate the word. Sometimes in English, you'll read a passage in the Old Testament, and it will say, listen, listening. It doesn't mean listen with both ears. It means listen carefully. Well, in this case, it says that Abraham listened to my voice. And then there's four statements made. They're very similar. I mean, I can find some distinctions, but in tone, they're really very similar. He kept my requirements. He kept my commands. He kept my decrees. And he kept my laws. Is there a difference between requirements, commands, decrees, and laws? Perhaps we could identify some distinctions. But the theme is very, very similar. Abraham listened and he obeyed. And because he did that, there is an amazing blessing coming to your life, Isaac. And if that was all you knew, it would be it's a point of truth. But there's a bit of a backstory. I gave you the prelude in your notes. Just a couple of chapters earlier in Genesis 22. Now, it's only separated by four chapters, but it's separated by several years in Isaac's life. Because in chapter 22, he's a young man. His father Abraham is still alive. In fact, God has said to Abraham, I want you to offer Isaac as a sacrifice. And that's not some theoretical thing. They still made animal sacrifices. He said, I want you to offer Isaac like you would offer a sheep or a bull or a goat. I want you to cut his throat and put his lifeless body on an altar. Abraham's waited a long time for Isaac, but he obeys. So he says to Isaac and a couple of servants, we're going to make a journey. God said, I'll show you where to offer him. It was on Mount Moriah, which, oh, by the way, is where the temple, Solomon's temple would be built later, which, oh, by the way, is where Golgotha was, where Jesus would be sacrificed later. Take Isaac. That's what's in your notes. It's Genesis 22. Abraham has made it to Mount Moriah. He has put Isaac on the altar, and he's pulling back the knife to take his life. And he reached out his hand, and he took the knife to slay his son. But the angel of the Lord called out to him from heaven, Abraham. Now, we're left to conclude some things from the text. It says the angel of the Lord called out to Abraham from heaven. The way I understand that, we could disagree, we both still to go to heaven. But my opinion, the Lord called to Abram in a voice. Don't touch your son. It didn't say the Lord said to Abram. It says he called out to him. So if God's calling out to Abram, I think it's a legitimate conclusion that Isaac would have heard him. You with me so far? I'm not doing any real gross injustice to the text. Abraham said, here I am. Don't lay a hand on the boy. Don't do anything to him. Now I know that you fear God because you haven't withheld your son, your only son. And the angel of the Lord called to Abraham from heaven a second time. Same scenario, still on the mountain, still with the altar and Isaac and all the emotion. Can you imagine the emotion of climbing Mount Moriah with Isaac alone and the wood and the fire you need for the sacrifice, knowing you plan to come back down the hill alone? Now, the New Testament tells us that Abraham believed if he took Isaac's life, God would raise him from the dead. Still, I'm thinking the climb up that hill could have been a bit quiet. Imagine what it was like coming down. A little different. The word of the Lord, the angel called to Abraham a second time and said, I swear by myself, declares the Lord, that because you have done this and haven't withheld your son, I will bless you and make your descendants as numerous as the stars in the sky and the sand on the seashore. Your descendants will take possession of the cities of their enemies, and through your offspring, all nations on earth will be blessed because you've obeyed me. Now, go back to chapter 26 with me. Remember what God said to Isaac? I'll make your descendants as numerous as the stars in the sky, and will give them all these lands, and through your offspring, all nations on the earth will be blessed because Abraham listened to me and kept my decrees. See, chapter 26 is just some theoretical, theological study for Isaac. He was there in a most vulnerable position when he heard God call out to Abraham. And he knew his father well enough to know all the drama and the emotion that had gone into that moment. And so now Isaac has a message from the Lord for himself, and it says that Isaac cooperated with the Lord. He did what the Lord would said. Pretty good listening skills. Baked in from one generation to the next. We're going to talk a bit about generational faith. How do we take our faith and make an impact in the generations around us? Certainly relevant for your children, but please don't limit it to that. Every generation has to choose for themselves. And the best opportunity to choose to cooperate with God comes from the generation who precedes us and what we have learned from them. What's the generational impact you hope to leave? We're going to talk about it a bit. One more passage is 2 Timothy chapter 1 and verse 5. This is New Testament because some of you don't read the Old Testament, which is so weird. Folks, when God finished Malachi, he didn't get a gummy and chill. Same God that sent the Babylonians to Jerusalem is the God that sent his son to Golgotha. I promise. 2 Timothy chapter 1, Paul is writing to Timothy, a young man he's mentoring. He said, I've been reminded of your sincere faith, which first lived in your grandmother Lois and in your mother Eunice, and I'm persuaded now lives in you also. For this reason, I remind you to fan into flame the gift of God, which is in you through the laying on of my hands. A faith that lived in his grandmother and his mother and is present within him. Generational faith, it's an important thing. You know, it's a concept we don't talk about often in the context of our faith. We talk about it in other arenas of our lives. We talk about people being generational athletes. They have a set of skills and physical abilities that sets them apart, that makes them somewhat unique amongst their peers. We talk about generational wealth, wealth that impacts one generation upon another. It's not always about enormous amounts of money. It's just about the impact from one generation to the next. We don't talk about generational faith as much, but I want to ask you to think about that with me a little bit. What's the impact of your faith on the generation who follows us? And it's appropriate to think about it in the context of your faith. It's probably easier to develop the idea there, but it shouldn't be limited to the people who share your DNA.
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15: 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Some of my favorite verses that Paul wrote
7: bit of devotional time, and then some place to journal. The goal is to be changed. We want to be transformed by the Word of God and not just informed by it. Saul of Tarsus, a hero of mine, I got to know him as the Apostle Paul, an unrelenting advocate for Jesus in the face of unyielding persecution. Folks, that sounds like the world we live in. Lessons from Paul, it'll help you and I be overcomers, triumphant in this season in the earth. You'll enjoy the book.
13: Life isn't always easy. 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But the Apostle Paul shows us a different way. 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That's 855-577-2255. Now, let's get back to Pastor Allen with his message called Lessons in Listening, Generational Faith. 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
7: What's the impact of your faith upon the people with whom you do business, upon your neighbors, upon the people with whom you've gone to school, the people you're doing life with, your peer group? Generational faith. I can tell you a couple of things about it. What you do and who you are is far more impactful than what you say. Actions really do speak more loudly than words. It isn't that words don't matter, they have an authority, but who you are. Your kids will learn more about who you are than from what you tell them. And so will your friends. The transformational faith which impacts generations is our goal. Now here's the awkward reality. If we have to do a diagnostic, my dad was a vet, so you know, the first encounter with a patient or a horse or a cow or a puppy or a kitten was always the diagnostics. That was my favorite part. When I was at home, my dad only treated horses, which meant we went to visit most of the patients he was to see. He had to drive to wherever the horses were. We'd pile out of the truck or the vehicle and go find the horse and hear whatever the farmer or the horse trainer had to say. But then my dad would begin the diagnosis. And I started playing a game really early in my life. I would see if I could make a diagnosis that would match the doctor's. And so I still carry that habit, kind of that diagnostic thing. And if you ask me for a diagnosis of contemporary American Christendom, I would say to you the evidence is overwhelming that for decades there's been a tremendous falling away. The influence of a biblical worldview, of a Judeo-Christian culture on the world in which we live is tremendously diminished. Now, I'm not a negative person. I know God can reverse that. That's the story of Scripture and the story of the church. But you can't get to a better outcome until you can get to an honest diagnosis of where you are. And so this idea of generational faith is something I live with quite a bit. I pray about it and think about it and ask the Lord for wisdom and insight on it. You know, there's a meeting I have had far too frequently in recent weeks and months, exponentially more than I would have had a decade ago, about children who reject the faith of their parents. And in recent months, I've had meeting after meeting consistently with parents who've been banished by their children, who've cut ties completely, estranged from their family. You know, it used to be almost assumed that the faith of one generation would be handed to the next. We could say that about the church. It's not, I wouldn't point that just at families. The apostasy has broken out in the church on such a widespread basis that you can no longer just assume that a building that where the sign says church means that they will be orthodox in their approach to Scripture in the person of Jesus. Generational faith. A faith that will impact the generations who come behind us. So I want to take the balance of our time, and I've got a few minutes, and I really kind of give you a how-to guide. It's a continuation of what we did in a previous session, so I'm going to review briefly, but only briefly. You'll need to go back and hear the other session if you want it in more detail. I believe there's something you and I can do to make our faith impactful over generations, just like Abraham. I don't think Abraham was consciously trying to build a plan, but in his willingness to listen to God and then be obedient to what he heard, he changed Isaac's life, and through that, Jacob's life, and his descendants until today's life.
14: You know, hundreds of years after King David was gone, God sent a message to the reigning king in Jerusalem, and he said, because of the faithfulness of my servant David, I will spare the city. Wouldn't you like to serve the Lord in such a way that if the Lord tarried 300-400 years from now, God would roll up and say, because of my servant Joe, I'm about to whoop the enemy. If you didn't grow up in the South, that's really good news if you're with Joe. Generational faith, what's that look like? Well, Psalm 138 in verse 2 says, you have exalted above all things your name and your word. I believe that. I believe at the end of the age, when everything in this present age is evaluated, two things will be exalted above everything else: the name of the Lord Jesus Christ and the authority of his word. I believe that. I do. I'm okay if you follow the science. I'm an advocate for education. I think you should train your intellect and your ability to learn and study. But all of those things should point you towards the superiority, the supremacy of the name of Jesus and the authority of his word. When I don't understand, I'm going to vote for the word of God. I'm going to vote for Jesus. And so when I think about a generational faith, I can tell you this, it's going to be built on those cornerstones, Jesus and his word. And so I just kind of want to walk you through a little bit of this. You know, it's important. It doesn't take very long, for only three generations for us to completely lose an idea. You know that. We showed you a video a few weeks ago when we had the kitchen tables set up all over the building of the kids interacting with some items from a decade or two apart from them. Remember the little fellas looking at the phone book? And they had no idea what. How many of you have never used a phone book? Raise your hand. It's all right. There's not like a tax. It's not New York. You could raise your hand on that. It's okay. Never used a phone. They didn't even know what one is. I remembered when the primary means of announcing that the church was in the community was the phone book. Seems kind of funny. Nashville hot chicken. How many of you ever used DoorDash or Grubhub? You're still afraid to raise your hand at church. It's like, it's okay. DoorDash, Grubhub, you had some people. Yeah, if you want some Nashville hot chicken, you don't have to do anything but find a phone. And some stranger you don't know will bring it to you. How cool is that? If my grandmother had wanted some Nashville hot chicken, Grubhub was not an option. You know what she did? She went out in the backyard, caught a chicken, wrung its neck, dressed it. And when she got done, you'd have some real Nashville hot chicken. I suspect the majority of us, if we had a chicken coop in the backyard filled with fryers, would starve to death before we figured out how to get some Nashville hot chicken. Three generations, we've lost something that had been happening for a long, long, long time. It doesn't take long to have a new normal rolled out and to lose complete touch with the past. Generational faith. So how do we do this? How do we build this? How does that get put in place? Remember the two cornerstones, the word of God and the person of Jesus, his name. Let's start with the word of God. We'll do the other, but let's start with the word of God. How do you engage the word of God? How do you start to open your life to that? It's a complicated book. It's 66 books all bound together, written across a broad period of time by dozens of authors, different styles of literature, excuse me, different languages. It's not simple. It's not even arranged chronologically, and if it is, I'm not sure it helps. So how do you engage the Bible to make it meaningful? You can't pronounce the names. You don't know the places. The social customs are different. Well, I would submit to you that the way we begin to get to know the Bible is you get to know the stories and some of the characters. It's true for children. It's how we introduce them to the Bible typically. We don't start them with Greek verbs and teach them how to parse a Greek verb. Thank God. We introduce them to the stories and the characters of the Bible. But it doesn't matter whether you're a child or an adult. It's the beginning point. You get to know the names of some of those people. And I spent a good bit more time with this in a previous session. I won't belabor it in this one, but we're reading the book of Genesis right now. Before you, the second half of the book of Genesis deals with a character by the name of Joseph. He came from a family that makes dysfunctional seem like a compliment. His brothers sold him into slavery. And that was his best brothers. His mean brothers just wanted to kill him. That's a rough family. Almost half the book of Genesis, the first book in the Bible, deals with Joe and his family. It's an amazing story. He becomes the prime minister of Egypt. And so we teach people the stories of the book of Exodus. You meet this character named Moses. Pretty remarkable character. Had a little bit of a sibling rivalry with Pharaoh of Egypt. But Moses had God's help, and it works out really, really well. Cecil B. DeMille taught you a lot about Moses. Every time I read the word Moses, I still hear Yul Brynner saying, Moses. Charlton Heston. Would it not be too funny if you got to heaven and Moses was about 4 feet two with a squeaky voice? Charlton Heston made it more fun. But we learn about Moses and the plagues and the Red Sea and all the things that go with that. Or you learn about Nebuchadnezzar and a golden statue and people who wouldn't bow and a fiery furnace and three Jewish young men that were being hated, thrown into the furnace. Or you get to the New Testament and you meet Jesus and the miracles and all the things that he did and the wonderful. You get to know the Bible initially by you introduced to the stories and the characters of Scripture. All of us begin that way.
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2: 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I'm Donna Rush with SoCal's Morning Rush. Oh Lord, may we shine your light and share your truth with those you place in our lives, trusting you with the outcome. Amen.
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18: When we talk about Israel, we're not just talking about a place. We're talking about a people connected to a promise. A promise made by God, one he has never broken. A promise that didn't end in the pages of Scripture, but continues even now. Because God's character doesn't change. What he begins, he sustains. What he promises, he fulfills. What he declares, he remains faithful to across every generation. And that matters today. Because if God's promises could fade over time, what would that mean for any of us? But Scripture tells us they don't. The gifts and the calling of God are irrevocable. So the people of Israel, they matter. And right now, families are running to shelters as sirens sound. parents are comforting children in the middle of the night. Elderly men and women are waiting for help. Holocaust survivors, those who have already endured so much, are facing fear once again. Many who once knew great suffering now live with uncertainty another day. This isn't just a moment of crisis, it's a moment of response. For Christians, caring for the Jewish people isn't rooted in politics. It's rooted in trust in a God who is faithful to his word. It's rooted in remembering that when God speaks, his promises still stand. And when we align our hearts with his, we don't stay distant. We step in, we pray, we care, we move toward those who are hurting. 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
2: I'm Donna Rush with SoCal's Morning Rush. 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
20: Welcome to Seculo, halfway through the week, Wednesday, May 27th. Welcome to the show. Will Haynes joining me in studio later on. We got CeCe Heil going to be joining us. She's got a pretty great announcement. So you want to stay tuned for that. Of those who are longtime supporters of the ACLJ are going to like what she has to say. And a little bit later, Jeff Balaban, ACLJ Jerusalem, is going to be joining us as well. So it's going to be packed, as well as your phone calls. And I want to hear from you because we have two potential guests on the show today. We're going to have less time for calls. So if you want to call in, now's the time to do it. Or, you know, we'll have some time a little bit later in the show, but really now's the time to do it. 1-800-684-3110. President Trump holding a cabinet meeting right now, so we're making sure to monitor that. If there's anything worth breaking into, we will. But we all want to cover what was going on in these midterm primaries, everything that happened last night, even out of Texas, including some heavy hitters being removed from office, as well as some expected wins and, thankfully, some expected losses, including the candidate who was leading at the time saying maybe we need to round up all the Zionists and put them in what were former ICE detention facilities and turn them in to concentration camps. That's a taking a little bit of liberties with her words, but not many. But thankfully, Texas did the right thing, even the Texas Democrats, and decided not to move forward with her. But there's other big ones that came out last night, Will.
22: That's right. And one of the major ones was the Ken Paxton versus John Cornyn Republican primary for Senate. This is with what many would refer to as kind of an establishment Republican, John Cornyn, who had been in the Senate since 2002. So 24 years ago, he was first elected to the Senate, and this was a race that saw some jaw-dropping numbers spent. $130 million spent on this primary, $92 million of that being for Senator Cornyn.
20: Not easy.
22: And with a late endorsement by the president, had a overwhelming victory in the primary for Ken Paxton. 63.8% to 36.2% over almost 400,000 votes separated them.
20: That is a ton in a primary. Also, look, it's not easy at any time to unseat a long-time representative. When you're talking about not only unseating incumbent, unseating an incumbent in the primary, you know, we've had people come up to us often and you know, talk about running, and we usually say, you know, you got to have the real money, and you likely are going to lose. It is not a good thing, typically, to run against, you know, to try to primary a long-term incumbent. But we have seen different things happen over the last couple of years, and clearly, President Trump's endorsement pushed it over the edge. Now, look, I think we've had a good relationship with Senator Cornyn over the years, so I don't want to say anything negative in that sense. I'm not sure where we stood with him in more recent years, but I know previously, he has been supportive of a lot of the work we do here. So hope for him for his best in the future. But it does show you the president still actually holds a pretty good amount of leverage. This also comes out of now multiple times where President Trump has made these predictions or has made an endorsement, and it seems to have still, as much as the media wants you to believe otherwise, it has still made a pretty big impact.
22: That's right. You saw Senator Cassidy lose his primary in Louisiana. Yeah. You saw Thomas Massey lose his primary in Kentucky. We have seen race after race where someone had gone against the president or pushed back within his own party, and the president supported their opponent. And what happened? They lost their race.
20: Yeah, primaried. And here we are. Phone lines are open for you. What do you think this looks like for the future? And when you see Texas like this, and you also see another rejection of the anti-Israel, anti-Zionist crowd, when you actually have who is supposed to be the leading candidate go so far that even her own voting base turned against her. I want to hear from you. 1-800-684-3110. Again, if you want to get on the air, this is the time to do it, because we're going to have a packed rest of the show. 1-800-684-3110. I do encourage you to support the work of the ACLJ.

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8: And that's one we didn't even address. You know, James Tallarico obviously took the win. Not unexpected. A player now on the national stage, I'd say, well beyond Texas. And now we'll get to a general election. And we'll see how Texas decides to go. And I think largely people still believe Texas is you know, I'd say still a soft Republican area that you could have in these areas. But still, it looks like he may, it certainly is going to make more headway than previous candidates, for sure, and making a lot of waves nationwide.
9: Well, once again, that's a candidate that is using a different playbook than Democrats have over the past few years. He is someone who is embracing what he says is his faith.
8: Talks about it a lot.
9: All the time. But he's using what he calls his faith to prop up only his progressive ideas. You hear him go through the litany of Democrat talking points, but then he's using, and almost in a way, contorting scripture to fit his political agenda. We saw even last week, he came out and said that, you know, explaining his views on abortion, saying that, you know, I believe it is up to the doctor and the mother. So using the same talking point that the left, especially moderate Democrats have used, of saying that's a choice between the doctor and the mother. The government should not get involved. And then went further, started to bring the faith angle to it. And instead of, like most Christians, I believe, would say that the sanctity of life is paramount, that is throughout scripture, learning about even, you know, you knit me together in my mother's womb, pointing to portions of scripture that specifically talk about pre-birth life, and that's where we derive a lot of our support for the pro-life movement within our faith, is that the scriptures are filled with passages that talk about life in the womb, as well as things like, you know, thou shalt not murder, the getting into the entirety of that.
8: Right.
9: He goes on and says, you know, the Bible is silent on the issue of abortion, and Jesus never talked about abortion. One, as if that's a term that would have been in Hebrew, you know, and so
8: I think what's also contorting
9: that as well
8: is I never want to question someone's faith. So if someone claims to be a Christian and they seem to be out there speaking about it, I'm never going to be

0: person who's going to say, that's not for me to decide whether I believe you are a Christian or you're not a Christian. I think what is different, though, between this and, let's say, even the pastor you decide to go to, or even a band or a musician you decide to listen to, whether you agree with their politics or not. And you may go, well, I think they're Christians, but, you know, I disagree with their politics. Is this someone who is running for an elected office who is going to be able to make some of those decisions and at least be able to influence some of those decisions? So it's a little even different than maybe your, even than your spiritual leader holding these views. You have to go, this person actually is going to make an impact on what the law is going to say. They have now some sway. Is that who you're comfortable voting for? And there's been always that discussion of, are you voting for a pastor? Are you voting for a president? Are you voting for a theologian? Are you voting for a congressman? Does it really matter if they follow your, you know, I think there is a gray area there of going, yeah, they're going to need to support at least the issues that I care about because I'm voting for someone who I believe should be not only representing me, but representing my district, and then again, representing my country. You can take that whatever you want to believe in that. And again, I'm not going to question James Tallarico's religious beliefs. I think that that's unfair. But what I will say is that I don't think they probably line up with what a lot of us hold, or what a lot of us feel like our religious beliefs dictate. And the difference is, if you allowed this person as a top name in sort of the evangelical world, the difference between that and someone else, a celebrity or whoever it may be, is you're saying, yes, but I'm electing them. I'm giving them power to now vote on my behalf.
1: Well, and once again, it is interesting that he is now the chosen candidate of the people of Texas, because his entire motivation and way he's campaigning, using his faith very openly, is contrary to how the left has campaigned.
0: Yeah, he's marketing to Texas,
1: right? And that is, it's been effective. He's, once again, he is now he is going to be put in the place of this nominee on the Democrat side. I feel like it has been something that Democrats have chased for a while, with the multiple failed campaigns of Beto O'Rourke trying to run for governor, trying to run for Senate there. However, they still feel like they're on the cusp there. And I think they feel like they can get it to be a swing state. Yeah. Here's the problem that in the criticism I have of even the way that James Tallarico is using his faith. One, I don't think it lines up with scripture. I think what he is saying and the way he is trying to use it to prop up all of his left ideas is not what scripture says. But get beyond that. It is interesting how he will be accepted if he were to win, which I'm, you know, that's one thing. But even if he remains a figure within the party, because it is opposite of even the groups like Americans United for Separation of Church and State, or the Freedom From Religion Foundation, the way he is so actively trying to use it to prop up his views is what they criticize many conservatives for, or genuine people on both sides.
0: It may not be a bad move.
1: Can they accept someone that does it this way?
0: I think what you're going to see, and what I think we're going to check with the elections, we can go look at him and even look to Spencer Pratt in the LA campaigns and go, okay, is this a national story that locally is going to have minimal impact? Meaning, are you going to see James Tallarico taken down pretty easily in the election by the voters? Will that happen to Spencer Pratt as well? I hope not in that situation. But I'm also very well aware that that is Los Angeles, just like I'm very well aware that this is Texas. When you become a national figure, that doesn't necessarily mean your district and your area are excited. You know, remember, James Tallarico showed up on Colbert. Colbert was a nationwide television show with tons of views on YouTube. And sure, Texas is big, a lot of voters in Texas, a lot of people watching. But that doesn't represent necessarily his actual voting base. Let's go ahead and take a phone call, though, about the elections last night. I'm going to Martin, who's an ACLJ champion. By the way, if you become an ACLJ champion, I usually like to bump your calls up to the front of the line. Phone lines are open. But Martin is a champion. Champions give on a monthly basis, like a membership. You can cancel any time, but it's a great way for us to set a baseline of supporters who are always dedicated to the work of the ACLJ. And I appreciate it, Martin. You're on the air.
2: Thank you. Hope I can make this understandable. But I had told the screener that I had heard something not that long ago, and I had to think about it for a second. When Donald Trump made the moniker MAGA, Make America Great Again, it wasn't about Trump. It's about the American people. And people associate MAGA with Donald Trump too much instead of the fact that the American people have a will. We showed that in the last election in 2024. And when these senators and congressmen, so to speak, go against Trump, it's not an indictment. That may be the way they feel. But we want people in office that's going to make America great again, MAGA. Yeah. And the only way you can do that is to get them in office.
0: Yeah, Martin, I think I understand that. I think that, you know, you could say MAGA was a natural progression from the Tea Party movement, which didn't have necessarily that centralized figure.
1: Right.
0: Donald Trump is just a different kind of guy who is hard to disassociate. I don't think he'd want to be disassociated with the creation of that movement. But I understand your point of view that the views and the need go beyond any individual person. And I think that is what a lot of people have actually had a hard time with. When you have someone like President Trump endorsing you, that not only are you saying, yeah, it makes it feel like you are getting fully endorsed by someone that 50% of the country, not only just dislikes as a president, dislikes the human being, and now we're dealing with the fallout from that as well. So you have to take on that criticism. And I'm sure it is not an easy decision, but when you see the votes come in, I'm sure it makes that a little bit easier.
1: Well, once again, the president himself, though, is the one that says, I am MAGA.
0: Yeah.
1: He does try, he says, I own it, and he isn't wrong in saying in that he was the one that was the central figure. It was born out of this unsettled push against the establishment within conservative politics and the Tea Party movement, but it got much more populist as well, lot. In some ways away from
0: the views,
1: some of the traditional conservative platform type things. And so I think when people also try to take that away from the president, he is going to go after you and say, nope, this is mine. You've seen that with a lot of the influencers that try to say, we are America first, we are MAGA, and the president is not, and he'll go after them as well.
0: All right, phone lines are still open for you. We are going to have some guests coming up, CeCe Heil, ACLJ attorney, and we have a big, exciting announcement. What's next for CeCe? So stay tuned for that. Again, but phone lines are open. We'll take some more calls. 1-800-684-3110. We'll have a few more minutes, and we'll have calls towards the end of the show. 1-800-684-3110. And just like our last caller, if you'd like to become an ACLJ champion today, I'd love for you to become one of the steady supporters of the ACLJ. It's the only way we can take some of the big cases we have, and we know that we can move forward. Those who stand with us month after month through these recurring gifts, they are the backbone of the effort of the ACLJ. I want you to join the fight by becoming a champion today at aclj.org/champions or scan that QR code that you see on the screen right now. Again, aclj.org. We'll be right back.
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0: Welcome back. back to Sec. Hello, phone lines are open for you at 1-800-684-3110. Senior counsel here at the ACLJ, CC Heil, is joining us right now. And like I said, we had a big announcement. I didn't want to scare anyone, Will. Will said that it made it seem like I was saying that CC is going somewhere. Well,
1: you said what's next for her.
0: Well, this is a big deal. I think everyone should be in the chat, be celebrating. This is a big moment. As you know, when you support the work of the ACLJ, you support our team members who do some amazing things and get to be a part of some amazing things. So I'm going to read specifically what this is by name, because I have it right in front of me, because I don't want to get it wrong. Cece, you've been appointed now as a commissioner to the United States Commission on International Religious Freedom. Congratulations. This is a big deal. It just went up publicly, I believe, in the last day or so. So explain to our audience, not just a congratulations, what this means, because this is exciting.
7: Yeah, I'm very excited and honored about it. As all of our listeners should know, the U.S. has made international religious freedom really a big prong of foreign relations. And so in 1998, the International Religious Freedom Act actually created this United States Commission on International Religious Freedom, or what we call USERF, and put commissioners on. And what the commissioners do is basically what I do here at the ACLJ. So monitors religious freedom around the world and then reports regularly to the executive branch and to congressmen, and updates them on what the issues are in the surrounding countries. And on top of the meetings, the regular meetings and updating, then there is an annual report that USERF puts together. And that's the report when, you know, we've talked a lot about Nigeria being put on the countries of particular concern list. So it is the USERF commissioners that put together that report that actually recommend which countries and why they should be on the countries of particular concern list, or the special watch list, or the entities of particular concern. And that would be like the Fulani herdsmen or the Taliban. So there's actually entities that we can put on those lists, and then request that there are sanctions and things that happen to those countries, because there have to be consequences for violations of religious freedom.
1: And once again, this is the United States Commission on International Religious Freedom. And Cece, you were actually appointed by the majority leader, Senator John Thune. There are people that are appointed by the Speaker of the House, Mike Johnson. His have not been appointed yet. They're still putting together this new commission. There's also ones that are appointed by Hakeem Jeffries, Chuck Schumer, and the president to make up this commission. But when you look at this, this is not a new, this is a new position for you, being an actual commissioner, but you have worked with this commission for a long time. It's a part of what you do here as our director of our international legal work that we do. So this is going to work hand in hand with what you do here at the ACLJ. Your knowledge of the commission from working with them for decades, and now being an actual commissioner. So talk a little bit about that, how your work here has already prepared you for this, but also it will complement each other going forward.
7: Right. Well, and as you know, we do reports on, and especially at the United Nations, we do basically a human rights report on every single one of the 193 member states at the United Nations. So we have been doing this for really decades. The same kind of thing of reporting on human rights abuses, specifically religious liberty abuses. So, you know, what's good about being on the commission and a commissioner is then, you know, yes, we do send, as the ACLJ, we will send letters to the State Department. We will send it to Secretary Rubio. We will send it to the president. But here, as a commissioner, I actually get to have those meetings regularly, because that is part of the job, is to update them on what is going on and what are the suggestions of how to handle it.
0: Yeah, a great influence, again, for our organization, but great influence also because this is a bipartisan thing, as Will said. There are people on all sides on this committee, which I think is going to be interesting as well as we try to bring these important issues to light.
7: Yeah, and you know, I grew up in a political family, and so I actually already know one of the commissioners who's a Democrat, and we have a very good relationship. So, you know, I think religious freedom is something that everybody can just kind of gather around, and everybody should be able to practice their religion, you know, free from any fear or restriction. And I think that's something that is a bipartisan issue. And so I'm really looking forward. It's a 2-year appointment. And so I'm looking forward to what we can accomplish the next 2 years.
1: And now I want to put back up on the screen. This is from the actual official website. You can go to the United States Commission on International Religious Freedom. CeCe's bio is already up there. And that I like seeing the official government portrait, CeCe, with the American flag behind you as well. It looks great. It's just also such a wonderful thing to celebrate as ACLJ members and champions and viewers of this show that hear from you all the time. That's not going to change. You're going to still be working with the ACLJ, but that's this right. is something in addition to your work here that we can celebrate. This is the impact that people have when they support the ACLJ, because if it weren't for all of the work that you do and have done with this commission, then this opportunity to have more influence would not exist. So it is directly because of our members and champions that their voice will now be amplified in an even bigger way.
7: Absolutely. The ACLJ has been at the forefront of the international religious freedom issue, again, for decades. And this is what the ACLJ, this is one of our core components of what the ACLJ does and stands for. So it is very much just hand in hand. I'm thrilled that the ACLJ gets the recognition of that we are kind of the leading organization that can bring information to a commission like this. So it's very much an honor, and I'm looking forward again to what we can accomplish in the next 2 years.
0: It's a very exciting time. And again, if you're in the chat right now, I encourage you to just say congratulations and thanks CeCe for her work. I see a lot of you already doing that. You know, the ACLJ is hard at work, and you know that this doesn't slow anything down. If anything, this just gives more access to the work that we're able to do worldwide. But of course, the legal side still ongoing every day. This is nothing again. I want to make sure, reaffirming as Will said, that, CeCe's not going anywhere, but this is a major deal. And I think we need to celebrate it when these moments happen for our team. So again, congratulations to you. Appreciate
7: Thank
0: it.
7: You.
0: All right. We'll keep the conversation going as well. If you want to say congratulations, say congratulations. If you want to call in, you got questions. 1-800-684-3110. This will wrap up our first half hour, but we have a second half hour coming up. If you don't get us on your station, however you're listening or watching this. Now, if you're watching it, you're pretty much good to go. So if you're on ACLJ.org, if you're on YouTube, if you're on Rumble, Facebook, whatever it may be, you get us for the full hour. If you can see our pretty faces right now, Will, that means you got us for an hour. But if you're listening on a terrestrial radio station, which a lot of you still do, some of them only carry the first half hour. I need you to move on over to one of those platforms right now and join us. We're also on Sirius XM for the full hour if you should need audio only, and on Salem News Channel for the full hour if you watch on your television, whatever it may be. 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You can find all the great information on the website. You can sign the petitions. You can become an ACLJ champion. Get involved in many different ways, how you can be not only a supporter, but really a member here. Be someone who gets involved in the work that we're doing here on a consistent basis. But phone lines are open. Look, we're going to have a little bit later on in the show Jeff Balaban from ACLJ Jerusalem. Of course, our work in Israel continues, and it could not be a more important time for that. But that also means I have a little more limited time to take phone calls. So if you want to go ahead and get on hold, Bobby, I know you're on hold. I'll take you coming up here shortly. If you want to get on hold, we got a few lines open. 1-800-684-3110. 1-800-684-3110. 1-0 if you want to get yourself on the air today. But always join us if you can for the full hour, live 12 to 1 p.m. Eastern time at ACLJ.org, or however you get your broadcast, or however you get your podcast. You can also find us later on, archived immediately following the show. We'll be right back. Second half hour comes up. We start back in less than a minute.
8: 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You can hear the entire hour of this program starting at 6 o'clock tonight right here on KKLA. Congratulations to CeCe. I'm Donna Rush with SoCal's Morning Rush. And of course, it is time to get our ballots either in the mail or take it to some of those boxes that are around town, or just make plans to stand in line and vote next Tuesday, because the deadline is looming to get our ballots all filled out and turned in right. And if you need any help with any of those races, some suggestions, please feel free to go to kkla.com. And at the very top there, you will see something that says voter guide. Just click on there and you will get some great recommendations on and some help, assistance on who to vote for in the various races on the ballot. Also, don't forget, this coming Friday is our Bob's Big Boy in Burbank. gathering for breakfast with me, Breakfast with Donna. It's going to be a great time, 6 to 10 a.m. during SoCal's Morning Rush. Hope you can join us there, and I look forward to meeting you there. If you want some more information that on that, again, just go to kkla.com. You can get all the information there. Our weather for today, well, that May gray is going to keep our temperatures very mild over the next couple of days. Chance of drizzle today and tomorrow. I hit some of that coming in this morning. Cool mornings, low 50s for our highs in the mornings, and only getting into the mid to upper 60s all around today. Coming up next, it's In Touch with Dr. Charles Stanley, sharing with us what to do when we get out of step.
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11: There are a lot of people who've decided they're going to live their lives the way they want to live them, do what they want to do, and there comes a time in their life when they haven't prayed, don't know how to pray, not sure they even believe in God. They may have a lot of stuff. They may have a lot of money, a lot of this, a lot of that. But when you're empty in your heart and you don't have God and you can't pray to God and know that He's hearing and answering your prayer, you are in serious trouble.
12: King Saul had a lot going for him. He was tall, handsome, and as Israel's first king, he was powerful and wealthy. He had a very promising beginning, but made some very poor decisions that led to a disastrous ending. Today on In Touch, the teaching ministry of Dr. Charles Stanley will see how to avoid Saul's mistakes and keep from getting out of step with God.
11: What happens when a person gets out of step? We've been talking about walking in step with Him, and we talked about what is required of that. And second, what can you expect? And then, how do you walk through those difficult times in step with Him? Well, the question now is, what about what happens when you get out of step? When you choose to walk without Him in your life, or walking out of step, out of sync, ignoring Him, doing it your own way. And I want to turn with you to 1 Samuel. And in 1 Samuel, here is a perfect example of a young man who had it all together. It couldn't have been better for him. He had everything going for him. And he chose to walk not in step with God's plan and purpose for his life, but out of step. I'm not going to read you a passage of Scripture because I want to take you through these chapters and show you what happened in the life of Saul and apply it to your life and my life because it is so applicable. Now watch what happens. The Scripture says that Samuel, the prophet, God told him he'd go to Jesse's house and choose one of his sons to take Saul's place because I've rejected Saul. So he goes to his house and he says, Jesse, they had a sort of a big dinner. He says, I want you to bring in all your sons and let me meet them. So he brings them all in, and the first one that comes in is a tall, handsome guy, and so Samuel says, this must be the one. God said, he's not the one. So he went through all of his brothers, and finally he said, well, Jesse, is this all of them? He said, well, sort of. He said, one of my youngest son's out there in the sheep field, but he's just got a bunch of sheep out there. He said, call him. Well, his name was David. Now, you know the story. So he calls David in, and God says, he's the man. So he appoints David. So David is still shepherding sheep, and then he goes down to meet his brothers, and there's this big warfare going on. The Philistines on one side of the valley, and the Israelites on the other side, and here's Saul, and he's scared to death, and he's the king, and he's the commander, and all of his soldiers are all afraid. And so young David, the shepherd boy, walks up, and the first thing that happens is his brother says, What are you doing here? Why don't you go back to your few sheep? Which was another cutting way to say, you know, you only have a few sheep out there. Anyway, he says to Saul, I'll take the challenge. And Saul says, put on my armor. I don't need any armor. He knew what his armor was God, and his weapon was the sling, but it was the Spirit of God in that stone. So, now you saying the Spirit of God dwells stones? No. That's not what I meant by that. I'm saying it was going to hit his target. And so he goes out and he slays Goliath, makes him a big hero. Well, then Saul says, well, I want him to serve me. So he brings him into his fold, and he's serving Saul, and he goes out and fights for Saul and plays on the harp for Saul and so forth. But here's a big mistake. When he came back, for example, from fighting with Goliath, the scripture says in the 18th chapter that it so happened when he came back that the women sang as they played and said, Saul has killed his, slain his thousands, and David his 10,000s. Can't you imagine how they put emphasis on the 10? Saul has killed his thousands, David has killed his 10,000s. Then Saul became very angry, for this saying displeased him, and he said, they've ascribed to David 10,000, but to me they have ascribed thousands. Now what more can he have but the throne? Now the scripture says in verse 10, it came about on the next day that an evil spirit from God came mightily upon Saul, and raved in the midst of the house with his hand as usual. A harp was David was playing his harp, and a spear was in Saul's hand, and he hurled the spear toward David to pin him to the wall, and he missed. Now let me say this about spears. In those days, they were heavy. In those days, they were long. In those days, they were very sharp. And a man who could throw one a very long ways and hit a bullseye. And when it hit you, it'd just go right on through you. He intended to kill David. And if you'll notice what the scripture says that an evil spirit from God. Now, does that mean that God sent an evil spirit to kill David? No. What that really means is that God allowed what was going on inside of him to overcome him. And here we see when this comes on to Saul, which is not some disease, but listen, what's going on inside of him? His jealousy. Like you put pride and disobedience and guilt, and then there is jealousy. Here's this young shepherd boy when he's been anointed the king, and here's this young shepherd boy coming on the scene, and he tries to kill him. Now, let me tell you something. Jealousy is a dangerous thing. It can be jealousy over little things. Listen, jealousy wrecks marriages. It wrecks businesses. It wrecks friendships. It wrecks all kind of things. And this is what's happening. He's very, very jealous of him. And so then, for example, the scripture says in the 9th verse of the 19th chapter, now there was an evil spirit from the Lord on Saul as he was sitting in his house with a spear in his hand, David playing his harp. And Saul tried to pin him to the wall again with a spear, but he slipped away out of Saul's presence so that he struck the spear into the wall, and David fled and escaped. Then Saul sent messengers to David's house, that is, he sent a group over there to kill him. He tried to kill him himself twice, set him up in the war to kill him, and now he sent some of his soldiers to kill him. And so that doesn't work either. Well, he and Jonathan are best friends. One of the things about companionship and friendship that you read in the Bible, that the friendship between Jonathan and David were awesome. Because what happened is their love for each other separated Jonathan from his own father Saul, because he asked him in the scripture, he said, why are you trying to kill him? He serves you. He's gone to battle. He's fought for you. He's done all of these things for you. Why are you trying to kill David? And of course, he doesn't have a reason for that, but here's what happens. Jonathan answered Saul, his father, and said to him, why should you put him to death? What's he done? Then Saul hurled his spear at him to strike him down. So Jonathan knew that his father decided to kill him. Look what's happened. His pride and his disobedience and now his jealousy is just eating him alive. It's tearing him up on the inside. He's not only jealous of David, but now and trying to kill him, but it's reached the stage he's willing to kill his own son because his son loves David. Jealousy will destroy you. Jealousy eats like, it's like termites. It's like acid to a person's soul and heart and mind and spirit. And yet it goes on day after day among people. For example, here's a wife who gets jealous of her husband. Maybe she has a reason, if there's a sense of reason of jealousy. She doesn't like the attention he gets, maybe. She doesn't like where he is in life, and she doesn't like this, and she doesn't like that. Or the man who can be just as jealous of his wife, he brags about how beautiful she is, but then he hates every guy that looks at her. So jealousy is a terrible thing. It's so insidious, and it's deep down inside, and it gnaws and eats and churns away. Well, that's what's going on inside of him. When that's going on inside of a person, they can't think right. They don't make wise decisions. They don't think right. And they're certainly not thinking about God. They're not spending time in the Word. They're not spending time in prayer. If they were, they'd be confessing their sin before Almighty God, but they're not. There's no sense of repentance in here. Even though he says, oh, I've sinned, but there's no evidence that he has changed. He started out being prideful. Deliberate, willful disobedience until his jealousy absolutely destroys him. He can't make a wise decision. And now he makes the fourth big mistake. And here's what he does. A person who seeks unwise counsel, ungodly counsel, steps out of the will of God. Here's what he does. He goes to a witch, to a fortune teller, to a soothsayer. And he says to his men, he says, find me somebody like that. Because here's what had happened. He tried to pray. God didn't answer his prayer in this 28th chapter. God didn't answer his prayer. God didn't give him any dreams. The Urim and Thummim, which the priest would use to find the Lord's will, that wasn't working. And now Samuel died. The prophet died. David's gone, and here he is, and God's not answering his prayer. Now, I want you to think about this. There are a lot of people in that shape who've decided they're going to live their lives the way they want to live them, do what they want to do, and there comes a time in their life when they haven't prayed, don't know how to pray, not sure they even believe in God, friends are gone, money's gone, or the reputation's gone, whatever it is, and the truth is they don't have anything. They may have a lot of something, stuff. They may have a lot of money, a lot of this, a lot of that. But when you're empty in your heart and you don't have God and you can't pray to God and know that He's hearing and answering your prayer, you are in serious trouble. And this is where Saul is at this point. So they find this woman. And so he goes into her. And naturally, she knows that it's against the law. In other words, three times in the Old Testament, you destroy soothsayers, fortune tellers, as we would say, those people, those witches, those diviners, they're not to be left alive. And so she knows this. And she says, you're jeopardizing my life. And he promises her that she's going to be okay and no problem. And finally, she discovers who he is. And so here's what he said. He said, I want you to bring up somebody from the dead to speak to me. I'm going to explain this in a minute. And so somehow she brought up Samuel. And of course, she was absolutely shocked herself. And when she saw this, he says, what is the form? And so she said, it's an old man wrapped in a robe. And then Samuel said to Saul, why do you disturb me by bringing me up? Saul answered, I'm greatly distressed, for the Philistines are waging war against me, and God has departed from me and no longer answers me. Listen. When you feel like that God has departed from you and no longer answers you, the last thing in the world you want to do is to live your life in such a way that you come to that place in life that you don't have God. Listen, you're going to die. You have a whole eternity out there. It's all gloom. It's all dark. You have no assurance whatsoever because you have rejected the living God. You do not have to do that. If that's what you've been doing, you need to repent of your sins and turn to Christ and let Him forgive you of your sin and set you in the right path. So what happens is Samuel speaks to him and tells him what's going on. And he says to him, you didn't obey the Lord. You did not execute His fierce wrath on Amalek. So the Lord has done this thing to you. And he tells him some other things are going to happen to him. And finally, the scripture says that Saul immediately fell full length upon the ground and was very afraid because of the words of Samuel. There was no strength in him. He ate no food, and this was it. Now, did this woman bring up Samuel the prophet? And the answer is no. Because that means, first of all, the devil, because certainly God wouldn't do it, that there was the devil, first of all, would never preach the message that Samuel preached to him. So what is this? This is God allowing a manifestation of Samuel, and God spoke to him the truth. It wasn't Samuel doing the speaking. It was God speaking through this manifestation. It was a miracle, no question, because Jesus spoke with Moses and Elijah. And so That was a miraculous moment in Jesus' life. Now, no, think about this. If the devil could disturb us in heaven, then there's something wrong. So there's no question that something happened here. There's no question that God spoke through all of this. But it wasn't because she brought up anybody out of the dead. So here's what you have. You have this man who had everything going for him. And what happens? He decides he can handle it. Takes credit. Disobeys God. Didn't acknowledge the authority of the prophet. Chooses to deliberately disobey God with the Amalekites. And then jealousy sets in. And then ultimately, because listen, he's so consumed by it at this point, he goes to the witch and he gets this message. And she says to him, in one way or the other, it's all over. And then the 31st chapter of 1 Samuel, the last chapter, says that the Philistines in verse 1 were fighting against Israel, and the men of Israel fled from before the Philistines and fell slain on Mount Gilboa. The Philistines overtook Saul and his sons, and the Philistines killed Jonathan and Abinadab and Malchishua, the sons of Saul. The battle went heavily against Saul. The archers hit him. He was badly wounded by the archers. So he said to his armor bearer, run the sword through him, and he wouldn't do it. And so he fell upon his own sword, killed himself, and then the armor bearer killed himself, and when they found him, cut off Saul's head and carried it through the Philistine army as their victor. What a horrible way to end life. And let me say this to you, and be careful how you listen. If you have never trusted Jesus Christ as your personal Savior, you're not a Christian. Do you realize that you're guilty of idolatry? You say, I'm not guilty of adultery. Well, let me ask you this. If God the Father, through His Son Jesus Christ, is not God in your life, you have decided to be God in your life. I will decide what I'll do. I will decide who I am. I will decide where I'll go. I'll decide how I'm going to spend my money. I'll decide who I like. I'll decide who I relate to. It is idolatry. I know you don't like hearing that. And I'm sorry I have to tell you, but I have to tell you. Because you see what happens. You have decided to live your life apart from God. You say, no, now I pray to God, but you may pray to Him, but you know what? Saul prayed to Him, but it didn't work because he was living in absolute disobedience to God. And there are many people who think, well, no, I'm not a Christian, and I don't read the Bible and do those things, but I believe in God, and God's going to hear my prayer. There's not a single verse in the Scripture to defend that kind of praying. I'm not being critical. I want you to see that it's not going to work because God says it won't work. He hates the things that destroy those whom He's created. If you want life at its best, you acknowledge the living God through His Son, Jesus Christ. You say, well, I believe in God, but not Jesus. Think about this. The resurrection of His Son was God's shout to the world. He's told you the truth. He is the way. Now follow Him. I want to encourage you, if you've never trusted Jesus as your Savior, to ask Him to forgive you of your sins, not on the basis of how good you're going to be, but on the basis of the cross. He died and shed His blood for you and me in order that you and I could do what? That we could walk in step with Him. That we could experience life at its best. That we could have the kind of life that He intended for us to have. And I encourage you, look at your life. And likewise, if you are a believer, know that you are. Is there pride lurking in your heart? Are there areas in which you know that you are absolutely disobeying God and rationalizing it? Well, everybody does it. Nobody's perfect. All my friends. I mean, what do you expect? All the Christians aren't saints. We agree that we are not perfect. We are saints, but not perfect. Rationalization doesn't work. You may think all these things, but the bottom line is this. When will you accept the truth of God's Word and live an obedient life and watch Him do His best in your life? It's yours for the asking, but He won't force it. It's a loving invitation, so strong that he let his son die and be crucified for your sins and mine, to say, this is how much I really love you, no matter who you are. And Father, how grateful we are for your patience and love and forgiveness. And how we do pray today that the Holy Spirit will take this message and drive it deep into people's hearts. If there are believers to acknowledge, are these things to be found in my life? If there are those who've never trusted Christ, to ask themselves the question, where is my present lifestyle leading me? There is an end. There are consequences. Enable them, Father, to be honest and make a wise decision to trust you. In Jesus' name, amen.
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11: Now, Paul's writings are absolutely incomparable. There's nothing like it. But what good would they do if he wrote them and they remained in a prison cell? Or after a while, those who governed the prison said, let me have those old manuscripts and let me throw them away. Let me burn them. Tychicus took the message to these many churches. Each of those churches was very important. And the truth is this, Tychicus was very important in the ministry of the Apostle Paul. And personally, I think about the people around me who helped me. I could never do what I do without them. Every single one of them is important. And you see, oftentimes, those who are serving in places that may be less prominent feel like that what they're doing is less important. It is not less important. I don't know where you serve the Lord, in your church or maybe in some ministry. What you do is very important in the eyes of God. There's no such thing as less than. No such thing as being unimportant. We're all important. We have different roles. Every single role is important in the eyes of God. So I simply want to say to you, God's call to us is the call to be faithful to whatever He requires of us. The rewards are not always according to the size, as far as we're concerned. It's our faithfulness, doing our best. That's what God's looking for. So I would simply ask you, what way are you serving to spread the gospel of Jesus Christ? Whatever it may be, don't underestimate it. If God's called you to do that, It is very important. And remember, obey God, leave all the consequences to Him.
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8: 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I'm Donna Rush with SoCal's Morning Rush. Ooh, that jealousy can just ruin our hearts, can't it? It's comparison. We start comparing what we have to what somebody else has. That's when you start getting that jealousy, that envy, all of that stuff. So instead, what can we do instead? You know what? Have gratitude and thankfulness for what God has given us right here and now. Amen. That's what I love about Thankful Thursday. Tomorrow's Thankful Thursday. Why don't you be a part of Thankful Thursday and just give God thanks for who He is, for what He has done in your life, what He is doing in your life. You can call right now and share your thankfulness on our Morning Rush listener line, and I'll make you a part of Thankful Thursday tomorrow and just give God glory. Here's the number. It's 818-662-3787. 818-662-3787. Share gratitude and thankfulness, and I'll make you a part of Thankful Thursday tomorrow. It's a blessing, and it honors the Lord. Amen. Well, congratulations to Marisol. She won a pair of tickets today to our Bob's Big Boy in Burbank that's taking place this Friday. 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Bob's Big Boy in Burbank, 6 to 10 a.m. during SoCal's Morning Rush on Friday. Well, David James is in next for your midday. 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
21: You know, when I think of somebody who models that principle of helping others, perhaps outside of Jesus Christ, there's no better example in the Bible anywhere than a character named Barnabas. 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
22: 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You know, selflessness doesn't come naturally, does it? 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Today on Pathway to Victory, Dr. Robert Jeffress looks at several people from Scripture who illustrate the importance of putting others first. But first, let's take a moment to hear some important ministry updates.
20: Thanks, David, and welcome again to Pathway to Victory. On Friday, we'll be wrapping up one of the most important series I've ever presented. It's called Courageous, 10 Strategies for Thriving in a Hostile World. Along with this teaching series, I've written a book by the same title. And for just a few more days, you're invited to request a copy of Courageous. Please don't let the time slip by without calling, writing, or going online. At the end of today's message, we'll explain what's required to request your copy of Courageous. And this week, we're launching the In God We Trust Matching Challenge, a $1.5 million fund created specifically to multiply your generosity. You may have already seen a letter from me in your mailbox announcing this challenge, and I hope you'll respond, because it means that every dollar becomes two. Just think about that. Your gift has twice the impact, and this matching gift is yours to claim right now. We'll say more about my book and the matching challenge later, but right now let's turn our attention to the subject at hand. In my ninth point of this series, I'm going to describe one of the great paradoxes of our faith. When faced with a threatening situation, most people immediately go into self-preservation mode. But today we'll discover that courageous people, true heroes, do the opposite. I titled this next message in our Courageous series, Survival Tip Number 9, Help Others.
21: You may remember Steven Spielberg's Academy Award-winning movie, Schindler's List. It's the true story of a businessman, Oscar Schindler, who used his fortune to save thousands of Jews from the Nazi gas chambers. And in the climactic scene of the movie at the end, Schindler, played by Liam Neeson, is fleeing to Russia, and he's talking to his friend Isaac Stern, and they are surrounded by more than 1,000 of the Jews that Schindler saved. And Isaac Stern gives Oscar Schindler a gold ring, and he says to him, "Whoever saves one life saves the world entire." I thought of that phrase this week when I came across one of the multitude of stories that came out of the disaster in our country on 9/11. You've heard a lot of those stories. Perhaps you haven't heard this true account. It's the story of Brian Clark and Stanley Primeknith. Both men worked in the South Tower of the World Trade Center. Brian was the vice president at Euro Brokers on the 84th floor. And Stanley was an executive of the Fuji Bank on the 81st floor. Brian was also a volunteer fire marshal, so he sprang into action when he saw the explosion in the neighboring North Tower. He grabbed his reflector vest, flashlight, and whistle, and began to gather those on the floor for evacuation. Everyone's attention was focused on what was happening in the North Tower, until a sudden explosion in the South Tower caused the building to sway. Brian didn't know exactly what was happening, but he knew one thing for sure. They needed to get out of the building immediately. With eight others, Brian descended stairway C. When they made it down to the 81st floor, they encountered debris and a woman making her way up the stairwell of the South Tower. She said that the stairway was obstructed and that flames were below the 81st floor. The only way of escape, she insisted, was the roof. She was confident that helicopters would rescue them there. As she continued up the stairs, the group Brian was leading down began debating what to do.

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3: Help. That's when Brian heard Stanley's plea. I'm buried. I can't breathe. Is there anyone out there? Brian left his group and followed the sound of Stanley's voice, but a wall separated the two men. Brian yelled for Stanley to bang on the wall so he could locate Stanley's exact whereabouts. Once he figured out where Stanley was, Brian noticed a gap at the top of the wall. If Stanley could climb it, Brian could pull him over. After a few unsuccessful attempts, and after injuring his hand on a nail, Stanley made it to the gap. Brian reached up and pulled Stanley over the wall. Falling backward into Brian's lap, Stanley said, "Hallelujah, I have been saved." When Brian got back to the stairwell, the group he had been leading was gone. He would later learn that they had climbed to the roof. Brian and Stanley, however, decided to climb down. And though they had to scramble over debris until they passed the 77th floor, they never encountered the fire the woman told them about. Once on the ground, they ran from the building. When they reached Trinity Church, Stanley and Brian stopped and looked toward the South Tower. Stanley said, "I think that building's going to come down." "I don't think so," Brian said. "That's a steel structure and..." Before he could complete the thought, they heard the boom, boom, boom of the upper floors beginning to pancake down. Brian and Stanley ran into an office on Broadway just as the dust cloud enveloped the building. They exchanged business cards and talked about their families. Eventually, Brian found his way back home to New Jersey, and Stanley went to a hospital for his injured hand. Later that evening, Stanley called Brian to make sure he had made it home safely. Two strangers, thrown together by the events of that terrible day, became lifelong friends, or blood brothers, as they call themselves. You know, as I read that account, I thought in a real sense, Brian and Stanley saved each other that day. I mean, obviously, Brian saved Stanley by pulling him over the wall to safety. But Stanley saved Brian as well. If Stanley had not cried out for help, and if Brian hadn't stopped to help him, he very well could have ended up on the top of that South Tower with his group, waiting for a helicopter that would never come. We're in a series called Courageous, 10 Strategies for Thriving in a Hostile World. In a very real sense, we are in a life-threatening situation as Christians. We face a culture that is hostile to the things of God. We face an adversary, the devil, who is out to destroy us. We face the pull of our own inward sin nature. And it's very easy when you're facing a threatening situation to think about your own survival, self-preservation. But today we're going to look at survival tip number 9, and that is to help others. When you find yourself in a difficult situation, don't just think about helping yourself. Think about helping others, because when you help others, you help yourself as well. You know, Jesus was certainly the model, the supreme example of selflessness. In Matthew 20, 28, Jesus summarized his life purpose this way. He said, "Just as the Son of Man did not come to be served, but to serve and to give his life as a ransom for many." Jesus, before Bethlehem, existed in heaven as the Son of God, sat at the right hand of God the Father. Colossians 1 says, in eternity past, he created this universe. Colossians 1 says, everything was created by Jesus and for Jesus. He's the creator. And not only that, right now he's seated at the right hand of God the Father. And one day, Revelation 5 tells us, we are all going to kneel before Jesus and sing, "Worthy is the Lamb." We are going to worship him for all eternity.

0: But even though he existed as creator in the past, he will be the Son of God and King of Kings, will worship forever in the future. For that brief slice of time that he was here on earth, 33 years, he said, this is what I want to be remembered for. I came not to be served, but to serve other people. Remember what Jesus said in Matthew 23, verses 11 to 12, but the greatest among you shall be your servant. And whoever exalts himself shall be humbled, and whoever humbles himself shall be exalted. Well, Pastor, when you talk about helping others as a survival tip, exactly what are you talking about? What does it mean to help other people? One of the best illustrations of that principle is a story Jesus told in Luke chapter 10. Remember the setup for this story? There was a lawyer, naturally, who decided to test Jesus, put Jesus to the test. Not going to call out any names here, but there is a lawyer who put Jesus to the test and said, Lord, what should I do to have eternal life? What do I do to have eternal life? That's how he thought. It's something I do to have eternal life. And Jesus said, well, what does the law say? And the lawyer said, well, the law says you shall love God with all your heart, mind, soul, and strength, and you shall love your neighbor as yourself. And Jesus said, you got it right. Do that, and you will live. The lawyer began to think about that for a moment. I may have put myself in a corner here. Love your neighbor as yourself. And the Bible says, seeking to justify himself, to make himself look better, he said, Jesus, exactly who is my neighbor? Oh, exactly what do you mean by neighbor, Jesus? And so Jesus told that famous story. The story, we call it the story of the Good Samaritan. Remember the story? A Jewish man was walking from Jerusalem to Jericho, and along the way, he was mugged by a group of bandits, beaten and left for dead. You remember the priest walked by this bleeding man in the street, did nothing. A Levite, one of the leaders of the priest, walked by and did nothing. But it was a Samaritan, the half-Jew, the people the Jews despised and who were despised by the Samaritans. It was the Samaritan that stopped and rendered aid and took him to a place of healing. The point was obvious. Who is my neighbor? It is somebody who is in need. Anybody I encounter who is in need is my neighbor. Anybody who has a need that I have the capability of meeting, that is my neighbor. And I meet that need not because it's convenient. Even if it's inconvenient, I'm willing to meet that need. That's what it means to help others. Help people not just like you, but who are different from you. Not just help people when it's convenient, but when it's inconvenient. Now, in this highly politicized world in which we live, it's easy for some people to view everything through the prism of politics and national policies. And they read this passage and think, well, he's talking about immigration, or he's talking about this, or he's talking about this. Whether Jesus is or isn't, you can decide that. But let me be very clear about something. When he told this story, he wasn't telling it about national policy and what other people ought to be doing. This is a very personal story about what we ought to be doing as individuals. He's not talking about who is the United States' neighbor. He's talking about who is your neighbor. Who is my neighbor? And the Bible says our neighbor is anybody we come in contact with who has a need that we're capable of meeting. Let me get painfully specific here. Husbands, to help others may mean for you to put your wife's need for a conversation above your need to come home and unwind after work. Wives, for you to help others may mean to put your husband's need to be admired and respected above your need to correct him all the time. Parents, for you to help other people may mean to put the needs of your children, perhaps the need for a good education, above your need to quit working early and have an early retirement. And that's what it means to help others, to meet the needs of those around us that we are capable of meeting. But that doesn't come naturally. I mean, we have a DNA we inherited from our forefather, Adam, that makes us think only of me, my, and mine. That is what we are programmed to think about. But the Bible says we need to think of others as well. And perhaps the greatest illustration of how to do that is Philippians chapter 2. Turn over in your Bibles to Philippians chapter 2. Remember, we said the supreme example of somebody who gave up his convenience and rights to help others is Jesus Christ. Philippians 2 says, although he existed in the form of God himself, he did not regard his equality with God a thing to be grasped or held onto, but he emptied himself of his rights as the Son of God to come and meet our need for salvation. And when you read Philippians 2, I want you to notice these three tips for helping other people. First of all, remove selfishness and conceit from your life. If you're going to help others, you have to remove selfishness and conceit from your life. Look at verse 3. Do nothing from selfishness or empty conceit. Billy Graham said one time, the smallest package I have ever seen is a man wrapped up in himself. He's talking about people who are conceited, who are selfish. The Bible says if we're going to help other people, we've got to empty ourselves of that. And you know, all selfishness is really based on conceit. The idea I'm more important than you are, therefore my needs are more important than your needs. You know, I was talking to my friend Mike Huckabee not long ago, and we were talking about the church he attends. He does his program, tapes his program on Friday night, then goes back home, and he tries to be in church every Sunday that he can. And I ask him what he did in his church. Now, I just assumed, being the gifted communicator that he was, that he probably served on the preaching team of his church or in some leadership position. When I asked him what he did, he said, oh, I drive the golf cart. I said, the golf cart? He said, yeah, he said, I drive the golf cart around the parking lot of the church to pick up senior adults who need help making it to the main building. He said, I get the biggest kick out of doing that. I thought, isn't that interesting? Here is a former presidential candidate, the governor of Arkansas, a popular talk show host, but he's not too conceited to be involved in a service ministry like that of picking people up in the golf cart. If we're going to help others, it means we remove selfishness and conceit from our life. Secondly, regard others as more important than yourself. Look at verse 3 again. But with humility of mind, let each of you regard one another as more important than himself. Not long ago, I read a story about an American Airlines flight that was going to fly from Atlanta to Chicago. The plane was absolutely filled, and as people waited in the waiting area by the ticket counter to board the flight, everyone noticed there were 9 servicemen who were getting on board the flight. They were returning for leave after a year of active service. And one of the passengers in that waiting area who had a first-class ticket went up to one of the servicemen and said, I want to thank you for your service to our country, and I'd like you to sit in my seat in first class, and I'll sit in the coach seat. Another passenger saw that man do that, and he went up and did the same with his first class ticket. There were 9 first class passengers that day who gave their ticket to our servicemen and servicewomen so that they could have a place of comfort. A flight attendant later said about that event, she said, you know, there were 2 groups of unselfish people in that waiting area. Those who would put their lives on the line to protect our nation, and those who were not ashamed to say thank you. That's what it means to regard others as more important than yourself, to treat them with more honor than you treat yourself. And finally, to look out for others, relate to others by looking out for their interests. Don't merely look out for your own personal interest, but also for the interest of others. He's not saying don't ever look out for your own interest, but just make sure while you're taking care of yourself, you're taking care of others as well. You know, the fact is, somebody else's need to hear you say, I'm sorry, may be more important than your need to defend yourself. It's somebody else's need to interrupt your schedule and have a conversation with you may be more important than your need to finish your to-do list for that day. You know, you look at Jesus' life when he was here on earth, some of his greatest teaching, some of his greatest miracles were the result of an interruption. Jesus was headed one place to do one thing. He was on the way, as the scripture says, when a woman stopped him, a man stopped him, and he gave his most important teaching. Don't look out just for your own interest, but for the interest of others. You know, when I think of somebody who models that principle of helping others, perhaps outside of Jesus Christ, there's no better example in the Bible anywhere than a character named Barnabas. We don't talk about Barnabas much, but his story begins in Acts chapter 4. Turn there if you would. Barnabas, Acts chapter 4. His actual name was Joseph, but his name was actually a nickname given to him by the apostles. It meant son of encouragement, Barnabas. When people saw Barnabas, they yelled out, "There comes that son of encouragement." That's a better nickname to have. S-O-E, son of encouragement. That was Barnabas. In fact, you look at that word, encouragement, it's the Greek word paraplete. It means to come alongside and encourage somebody. It's the same word that is used to describe the Holy Spirit. The Holy Spirit is the paraclete, the one who comes alongside of us to encourage us. Well, that was Barnabas. He was the one who came alongside and encouraged people. I want you to notice in the book of Acts, three ways he encouraged people: through his money, through his mentoring, and through his own ministry.
1: When we think of survival tips for challenging situations, we usually think in terms of our own deliverance from danger. But as we're learning today, true heroes who live courageously are also focused on helping others. This is one of the 10 lessons you'll explore in my book. It's the one I wrote to coincide with our current teaching series. The full title of my book is Courageous: 10 Strategies for Thriving in a Hostile World. In my lifetime, I have never witnessed nor experienced the intensity of the external pressure I feel today. Sometimes these pressures come from sources such as the mockery from godless pundits who want nothing more than to silence the gospel of Jesus Christ. But other times the pressures come from internal places, such as pressures that arise out of my own sinful nature. In either case, we need to become equipped for battle, and my book will help you get ready. A copy of Courageous is yours when you give a generous gift to the matching challenge that's become active this week. Let me say one more word about helping others. While our country is in chaos, it's become quite obvious that God has uniquely positioned Pathway to Victory for such a time as this. God has given us a liberating message that will transform our country from the inside out, one heart at a time. And when you give to the matching challenge, you're part of this movement of God to bring light where there's darkness. Plus, your gift has twice the impact. Here's David with all the details.
2: 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Again, that's P.O. 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I'm David J. Mullins, inviting you to join us again next time when Dr. Jeffress wraps up survival tip number 9, help others. 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
3: Hi, Robert Jeffress. So good. 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Man, I did a little social experiment in light of this. KKLA family, it's David James. Hello, Big Wave Dave. So, about a month ago, I tweaked my hamstring. I wish I had a better story than this. I was coming off the elevator, and there were two guys talking, two dudes there, and one had a leash. There was a dog or something on that. I just saw he had a leash, and all of a sudden, this great big white dog, woof, woof, woof, woof, and I snapped back and I tweaked my hamstring. I'm going to be all right. Anyway, I did a little social experiment in the Petri dish of life, just seeing how many people, as I was on the crutches, how many people showed selflessness, you know, opening doors or, you know, making way if they're out in the way of my walking or. It was staggering to see how many people could care less that I was disabled. And boy, did it wake me up. It's like, Dave, you gotta show super kindness and super selflessness. And so I encourage you, a double dog dare you, to do the same today. Rabbi Snyder, discovering the Jewish...
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9: Of course, our world today, many are not looking for a Messiah. But when we go back to the ancient way, into the good path, the Father was very specific that he was going to send a Redeemer, a Messiah to the world to bring that prophecy to fruition.

0: Throughout the Bible, we see messianic prophecies emerge, pointing us to the identity of the Messiah. And today on Discovering the Jewish Jesus, Rabbi Schneider is going to share 7 prophecies he's identified in Scripture. And when we see how clearly God spoke of his Redeemer long before Jesus came, it reassures our hearts that he had a plan. He's faithful, and his plan is still for our lives today as well. Hello and welcome to the program. I'm your host, Dustin Roberts. Now, here's Rabbi Schneider.
1: Baruch Hashem, blessed be the name of the Lord. I'm excited today to launch into a series that I'm calling Rapid Fire Messianic Prophecy. I'm going to be going through 21 specific messianic prophecies that point to Jesus, that point to Yeshua from the Hebrew Bible. Now, I'm doing this in correspondence with a book that I've released called Messianic Prophecy Revealed, Seeing Messiah in the Pages of the Hebrew Bible. I'm going to be going very quickly. I'm just touching the surface. I'm going very shallow. I just want to whet your appetite. And I also want to encourage you and inspire you to see how specifically the writers of the Hebrew Bible spoke of what Messiah would look like, how he would come, and the nature of his ministry. In other words, the concept of the Messiah was not something that originated in the New Testament. It had been autographed and it had been prophesied about in the pages of what we call the Old Testament or the Hebrew Bible. So I'm going to be going once again, rapid fire. I'm just touching the surface. 1, 2, 3, 4. Here we go. Let's begin. First of all, the Hebrew Bible told us that Messiah would be eternal, that he wouldn't just be a man or a great teacher. He wouldn't just lead Israel back to the Torah, but the Messiah would literally be eternal. Hear the word of God. Once again, I'm just going to be taking you through a Hebrew Bible or Old Testament reference and then showing you the New Testament correspondence. I'm looking now at the book of Micah, chapter number 5, verse 2. The grass withers and the flowers fade, beloved ones, but the word of the Lord abides forever. Hear the word of God. But as for you, Bethlehem Ephrathah, too little to be among the clans of Judah, from you one will go forth for me to be ruler in Israel. Get this now. His goings forth are from long ago, from the days of eternity. We read the same thing spoken about in John chapter 1, verses 1 and 14, concerning the eternal nature of the Messiah. Once again, Micah told us that his goings forth would be from long ago, from eternity. Listen to what John tells us. In the beginning was the Word, and the Word was with God. Eternity, right? And the Word was God. And the Word became flesh. That's the person of Jesus, the physical clothing of Messiah into our earth. And the Word became flesh and dwelt among us. As we continue our journey, and I'm wanting to go in chronological order, beginning with the eternal nature, and I'm going to keep on moving the process forward. And so as we continue down the road of the journey of Messiah in the pages of the Hebrew Bible, we find that Messiah will be called Emmanuel, God with us. And so when we turn to the pages of Isaiah chapter 7, verse 14, I'm going to read a scripture that many of us are familiar with. Isaiah tells us this: therefore, the Lord himself will give you a sign. Behold, a virgin shall be with child and bear a son, and we will call his name Emmanuel. Of course, this scripture is fulfilled. We oftentimes hear it quoted during the Christmas season in the book of Matthew chapter 1, verse 23, where we find this: behold, the virgin shall be with child and shall bear a son, and they shall call his name Emmanuel. So we see that he's from the days of eternity, that he's God with us. And furthermore, we see as we continue down this road of messianic prophecy that this Messiah would not only be eternal God, but that he would be a son. He'd be the son who has always been in the bosom, Baruch Hashem, bless the name of the Lord, of the Father. So we turn to Psalm number 2. I'm going to be reading here verses number 7, 11, and 12. Hear the word of God. I will surely tell the decree of the Lord. He said to me, you are my son. Today I have begotten you. Worship the Lord with reverence and rejoice with trembling. Do homage to the Son that he may not become angry and you perish in the way. For his wrath may soon be kindled. How blessed are those who take refuge in him. What is so amazing about this is that David had revelation that the Son was God. David is actually saying here that we need to do homage to the Son that we don't perish. And I really am fascinated by this because although David had understanding that somehow the Son was part of the Godhead, today Judaism does not have revelation that God has a Son. And in fact, look at Christians as kind of pagans because we believe that God has manifested himself as Father, Son, and Holy Spirit, which they see as worshiping three gods. So I just find this fascinating in our study of messianic prophecy that we find in the Hebrew scriptures that God has a Son. Of course, we see this confirmed many places, but I love the point in Matthew 17:5 as the Father spoke from heaven. While he was still speaking, a bright cloud overshadowed them, and behold, a voice out of the cloud said, this is my beloved Son, with whom I am well pleased. Listen to him. And so, once again, we see this concept of the Son of God being the Messiah. As we continue down our rapid-fire prophecies today, we're going to look at the fact that the Hebrew Scriptures foretold that Messiah would not only be eternal, but he would also come into the world through a woman. And so we read in the book of Bereshit, the book of beginnings, we call it in English, Genesis chapter 3, verse 15, these words. The Lord is speaking here to the serpent that he says, I will put enmity between you and the woman and between your seed, get this now, and her seed. Whose seed? The woman's seed. So the Lord is saying to the devil, I'm going to put distance between you and the woman and between her seed and your seed. He shall bruise you on the head and you shall bruise him on the heel. Of course, all the Gospels bear witness to this. What we call the Synoptic Gospels, Matthew, Mark, and Luke, all tell us how Yeshua was born from the virgin, we say in Hebrew, Miriam, translated into English as Mary. John's Gospel is different in the sense that John's Gospel just begins to tell the story of Yeshua from eternity. But the Synoptic Gospels, Matthew, Mark, and Luke, show us how this prophecy in Genesis was fulfilled with the Messiah coming into the world as the offspring of a woman. Fully God and fully man. God meeting humanity. God clothing himself in humanity. Theologically, this is called the hypostatic union. The Messiah is fully God and fully man. He came into the world as the offspring of a woman. The Messiah will be the seed of Abraham. He came through a woman, but as we trace this lineage down, it first begins to take clarity when the Lord told us he's going to come through the seed of Abraham or Abraham. We read about this in the book of Genesis, chapter 22, verse 18, where the Lord says to Abraham, in your seed, all the nations of the earth shall be blessed because you have obeyed my voice. This is important. Think about this. We're going back now to the first book of the Bible. We're going back to the Torah. And the first book of the Torah, sacred foundational teaching for all the entire word. The Torah is the foundation. So the Lord says to Abraham in the Torah, in your seed, Abraham, all the nations of the earth shall be blessed. Now I want you to consider this in light of this factor. The first verse of the Brit Chadashah, or the New Testament, begins by telling us that Jesus came into the world as the seed of Abraham. Why did the Lord make the first verse of the New Testament, Matthew 1:1, talk about the fact that Jesus is the offspring of Abraham. Because the Lord, beloved ones, wants us to understand how the Hebrew Bible, or Old Testament, and New Testaments fit together like a hand in a glove. So let's now pick up with Matthew 1:1, hear the word of God. The record of the genealogy of Jesus the Messiah, the son of David, the son of Abraham. See, a lot of times Christians today, they don't really connect the Old and New Testaments. But the Lord thought it was so important to connect our faith in Jesus to the Hebrew Bible that he actually began the New Testament by tying Jesus back to Abraham.
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1: As we continue, not only do we find that Yeshua would be the offspring or the seed of Abraham, but the Lord brings it to even greater precision when he tells us that Messiah will furthermore proceed from Abraham's son Isaac and through Isaac's son Jacob. As the Lord prophesies to the world in advance, the genealogical line, the family line, that Messiah would come into the world through. Genesis 17:19. But God said, your wife will bear you a son, and you shall call his name Isaac, and I will establish my covenant with him for an everlasting covenant for his descendants after him. So once again, we find the clarity. God is speaking to Abraham, and he's telling Abraham that the lineage, the birth of the Messiah, it's not going to come through Ishmael. The Lord specifies, no, it's going to come through your son, Isaac. So once again, we're getting clarity. The Messiah is coming through a very particular line. And not only through Isaac, but the Lord further clarifies that it's going to proceed down the lane through Isaac's son, Jacob. And so we have a very mysterious verse in the book of Numbers, chapter 24, verse 17. Hear the word of God. I see him, but not now. I behold him, but not near. A star shall come forth from Jacob. I don't know what it is about that one. I just love that one so much. What an incredible supernatural vision we see here of Messiah in the distance, not yet having been manifest to the world. He's far, he's not near, but he's coming, and he's the star of Jacob. Now, many of you know that Jacob is also Israel. Jacob's sons became the 12 tribes of Israel. So another name of Jacob is Israel. God actually changed his name to Israel. And so knowing that Jacob had 12 sons and knowing that the Messiah is going to come through Jacob, how do we know which one of the 12 sons that became the 12 tribes the Messiah is going to come through? Well, the Lord specified. He said that the Messiah would come through Jacob's son, Judah, through the tribe of Judah. And so we pick up our study with these words from the book of Bereshit, Genesis chapter 49, verse 10. Hear the word of God. The scepter is the ruling rod. The scepter shall not depart from Judah, nor the ruler's staff from between his feet until Shiloh. And Shiloh was a coder for Messiah until Shiloh comes, and to him shall be the obedience of the people. It's incredible how much revelation about the reality of a Messiah God gave Israel. Of course, our world today, many are not looking for a Messiah. But when we go back to the ancient way, into the good path, the Father was very specific that He was going to send a Redeemer, a Messiah to the world, in whom Jesus came to bring that prophecy to fruition. As we pick up now in the Brit Hadashah, the New Testament, to look for this fulfillment of the Messiah coming through Judah's line, we're going to the book of Revelation, chapter 5, verse 5. Hear the word of God. John is observing the scene in heaven, and the scroll was there, and unfortunately, John was weeping because no one was found worthy to open the scroll. But then suddenly someone appears to open that scroll that was found worthy. Who was that? It was the Lion from the tribe of Judah. It was Messiah that came through Judah's line. And so we read there in Revelation 5:5. And one of the elders said to me, again, John is speaking, "Stop weeping. Behold, the Lion that is from the tribe of Judah, the root of David, has overcome so as to open the book and its seven seals." This prophecy leads us right into the next prophecy. We know now that the Messiah was coming through the tribe of Judah. The Lion from the tribe of Judah was found worthy to open the scroll. But as we continue further down, we know that there in the tribe of Judah, many people had been born. And so the Lord gives us further clarity by telling us it would be from the family of David who came forth from the tribe of Judah. And so we look now, moving ahead, to the book of Jeremiah, chapter 33, verses number 14 and 15, where we read these words. "Behold, days are coming, declares the Lord, when I will fulfill the good word which I have spoken concerning the house of Israel and the house of Judah. In those days and at that time, I will cause a righteous branch of David to spring forth, and he will execute justice and righteousness on the earth." So again, the funnel keeps on narrowing, right? The tribe of Judah, now many families have been coming out of the line of Judah, but the Lord identifies which family Messiah will be birthed into the world through, and that was the family of David. And Yeshua identifies himself with David in the New Testament more than any other figure in the Hebrew Bible. In this verse in Jeremiah, King David had already come and gone. In other words, Jeremiah's writing took place after David lived. But Jeremiah speaks here prophetically, and he says that one is going to come who is called the righteous branch of David. And this one that's coming, this righteous branch of David, is the Messiah. And so when Yeshua came into the world, the New Testament made it very clear how Yeshua was fulfilling all these prophecies. And David, once again, associated by Yeshua himself with himself, for example, just one of the many examples in which this happens is found in Revelation chapter number 22, verse number 16. Jesus is speaking, and he says this, "I, Jesus, have sent my angel to testify to you these things for the churches. I am the root and the descendant of David, the bright morning star." What's going on here? Jesus is, in a very intentional way, showing, beloved ones, how he fulfilled the ancient Hebrew scriptures, how he was the offspring of David, how he came from Isaac and Jacob, how he came from the tribe of Judah, we just read in Revelation 5:5, how he came from the family of David. You see, when we understand how Yeshua fulfills messianic prophecy, and when we are truly convinced that the God of Israel is the one true God, it will cause our faith to become rock solid. We will, as a result of this, become bold witnesses and convinced in our own faith. I want to encourage you to continue to study Messianic prophecy with me. As I indicated, I'm just touching on the surface of a book that I released called Messianic Prophecy Revealed. I don't promote many things, but I think this is so ABC, nuts and bolts, foundational teaching that the church needs. I would encourage you, beloved ones, to get the book. It's critical. It's important. Many people treat Messianic prophecy superficially or not at all. But I'm saying today, it's very important that you and I get it, because it will prepare us to stand firm in the Lord during these last days in which we're living. Do you know, in a sense, we're all missionaries. We oftentimes think of a missionary as somebody that travels to a foreign land to preach the gospel. But beloved, we're all missionaries in the sense that the Lord has given each and every one of his followers a mission. He said this to the church, go out and preach the gospel to all creation, making disciples of all nations. Some people like myself have an open door to reach people through media in such a way that the Lord calls upon those that don't have huge platforms to support those that do. Paul said we should support men that go out for the sake of the truth. Beloved, if you believe in me and you think this ministry is authentic, I want to ask you to financially support us with your tithes and offerings. We're able to lift up the banner of King Jesus and proclaim his soon return all over the world because of people that love him like you that are supporting this ministry. So simply, if you believe in what we're doing, you want to see the gospel preached and be a fellow worker with the truth, would you lift up your heart and ask him how he would like you to participate in giving to this ministry?
0: Amen, and you can give to Discovering the Jewish Jesus just by visiting our website. It's discoveringthejewishjesus.com. And if it's easier for you, then give us a call at 888-MY-RABBI. And because today's lesson focused on Messianic prophecy, I'd like to tell you about Rabbi Schneider's book, Messianic Prophecy Revealed. In it, Rabbi walks through key prophecies from the Hebrew Scriptures that point clearly to Jesus as the promised Messiah. It's a powerful resource that will really help strengthen your faith and deepen your understanding of God's Word. I remember when I was going through it, and you could see prophecy after prophecy of God's plan unfolding in the Old Testament and then fulfilled in the New Testament, and still seeing how his plan is still going to be worked out in the future. So if today's message has stirred your heart, then I want to encourage you. This book is a wonderful way to go deeper. I believe it'll give you greater confidence in your faith as you see how beautifully the Old and the New Testaments connect. If you'd like to learn more about Messianic Prophecy Revealed or get your copy, you can get one at discoveringthejewishjesus.com or give us a call at 888-MY-RABBI. 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
1: In the book of Numbers, chapter 6, we find a personal blessing from God our Father. This blessing should touch our hearts because it's so personal. Father God wants to intimately bless you. So receive his blessing into your life today with gladness and an open heart. The Lord bless you and keep you. The Lord make his face shine on you and be gracious to you. The Lord lift you up with his countenance. And the Lord give you, beloved one, his peace. And now in Hebrew.

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2: 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And oh my goodness, the Lord is all over the Old Testament and all of these places in the realm of the allusions or the illustrations and learning where to find Jesus, Old Testament, New Testament. And again, the relevancy of the Old Testament with Jesus making himself known. I encourage you to look up Pastor Greg Laurie calls Chris Tomlin America's worship leader. And, of course, Harvest Crusade, July 11th, Angel Stadium. Get your tickets, harvest.org/SoCal. Yeah, you need tickets this year. It's free, always free, but Angel Stadium requiring tickets for whatever reason. So, Phil Wickham, Michael W. Smith, Kerry Job, Cody Carnes, all leading worship. Chris has been there at Harvest Crusade a number of times. But he has a song called Jesus. Simple song. Chris Tomlin, Jesus. Hand in hand with what Rabbi Schneider was talking about here. Chris Tomlin, Jesus. Look it up, and I think you'll play it more than three times. It is fantastic. Have you ever seen someone else's troubled life and thought, boy, I'm glad it's them and not me? Thank you, Lord. You never think that. Next.
3: It's very uplifting.
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3: Have you ever seen someone else's troubled life and said to yourself, I'm glad it's them and not me? 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
4: 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And don't forget, we just have a few days left for you to get your copy of the book, Five Psalms for a Flourishing Life. This 236-page gift book, hardcover, beautifully designed book, is yours for the asking when you help us during the month of May with an investment in the ministry of Turning Point. Thank you so much for your gift. Be sure to ask for the book when you send your gift. Well, let's get started with Psalm 46. It's a great psalm, and here is the teaching of it from Turning Point.
12: Now, if you look down at the psalm, you'll notice immediately that it falls into three sections, each of which is ended with a little phrase called Selah, which is a marking in the Old Testament hymnal. Each of these three stanzas remind us of something particularly important about God that we need to know when we face trouble. And rather than go through the outline in a historical way, let me present it to you by way of three principles to help you overcome the trouble that you have in your life by means of God's resources. First of all, in the first stanza, we learn that we need to retreat to our refuge. Notice what it says in 46:1-3. God is our refuge and strength, a very present help in trouble. Therefore, we will not fear, even though the earth be removed, and though the mountains be carried into the midst of the sea, though its waters roar and be troubled, though the mountains shake with its swelling. We learn, first of all, that we have a refuge, and this refuge is awesome, isn't he? Psalm 71 was sort of my marching orders to tell the world how awesome God is for the rest of my life. My friends, we have an awesome refuge, don't we? It says here, God is our refuge and our strength. The word for refuge really means a quiet place to go for protection. And we see Hezekiah following this principle as he goes into the temple with the problems that are before him, and he spreads them out in the presence of the Lord in his quiet refuge before Almighty God. He says, God, here is my need, and here's what I need you to do for me. And he finds refuge in God. Deuteronomy 33:27 says, the eternal God is your refuge, and underneath are the everlasting arms. Psalm 91:2 says, I will say of the Lord, he is my refuge and my fortress, my God. In him I will trust. Psalm 18:2 says, the Lord is my rock and my fortress and my deliverer, my God, my strength, in whom I will trust. Notice, secondly, he's an accessible refuge. Notice what it says in the text. He is a very present help in trouble. Reminds me of what I heard a parent ask a little boy what the Bible says about lying. And he said, the Bible says that lying is a very present help in the time of trouble. That is not what the Bible says. God, our refuge, is a very present help in the time of trouble. The word for trouble could be translated in tight places. How many of you have ever been in a tight place, in between a rock and a hard place? You don't know what to do. The words very present convey the idea that God is easy to be found, and when he is found, he's enough for any situation. God never withdraws himself from us when we are in trouble. He is more present to us than a friend or a relative can be. Think about this. God is more present to us than the trouble that has driven us to Him in the first place. He is a friend in need and a friend indeed. As we read in Exodus chapter 33 and verse 14, God's word to Moses was, "My presence will go with you and I will give you rest." He's very accessible. And then notice, thirdly, He's ageless. This refuge is not only accessible, but it's an ageless refuge. It says in verses 2 and 3 of the 46th Psalm, "Therefore will we not fear, even though the earth be removed, and though the mountains be carried into the midst of the sea, though the waters roar and be troubled, though the mountains shake with its swelling." Here the psalmist has tried to figure out all of the calamitous things that could happen. The earth being removed, the mountains being destroyed. He's come up with all of the things that would think of natural and national disasters. And he said, if all those things happen, there is still God. Sometimes we wring our hands with the things that happen in our culture and we think, oh my goodness, what if this takes place? Look what happened to Earth, you know? Let me ask you to read part of a Psalm 102, 25 through 28. Let's read it out loud.

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3: There was a deep spring, an ever-bubbling spring called the Spring of Gihon. And this spring was the water supply of Jerusalem. And it had to be protected. And so Hezekiah redirected the waters of the spring through a conduit that was 1,777 feet long, hewn out of solid rock. And he redirected the waters of the Spring of Gihon under the wall of the city of Jerusalem into a reservoir so that it was right in the middle of the city. Then he went out and he covered up any evidence of the spring and did it in such a clandestine way that Sennacherib and the Assyrians had no idea where the water supply was or what had happened to it. If God hadn't taken out the Assyrians that night, Hezekiah had enough water inside the city to keep his people alive for a long time. And so we read in verse 4, "There is a river whose streams shall make glad the city of God, the holy place of the tabernacle of the Most High." How many of you know that in the midst of the walled city with trouble all around, you have a resource in the person of the Holy Spirit of God? Everywhere you look in the New Testament, you see that. The Lord Jesus teaching and a powerful reminder to his people in the book of John, chapter 4, said, "Whoever drinks of this water will thirst again, but whoever drinks of the water that I shall give him will never thirst, but the water that I shall give him will become in him a fountain of water springing up unto everlasting life." And again, in the 7th chapter of John, on the last day, the great day of the feast, Jesus stood and cried out, saying, "If anyone thirsts, let him come to me and drink. He who believes in me, as the scripture has said, out of his heart will flow rivers of living water." When you have the Holy Spirit of God within you, you have a resource, a secret resource that nobody knows about. It's down deep inside of who you are as a person. It's the Holy God himself incarnate in you through the Holy Spirit. When trouble comes, don't look out there. You're not ever going to find anything out there even close to the resource of the Holy Spirit who lives within you. He is the Almighty God. He's the stream that never ceases to supply. Not only do you have a secret power within you, but if you keep reading in the psalm, you discover you have a secret person within you. Notice verses 5 through 7. "God is in the midst of her. She shall not be moved. God shall help her just at the break of dawn. The nations raged and the kingdoms were moved. He uttered his voice and the earth melted. The Lord of hosts is with us. The God of Jacob is our refuge." Do you see how this psalm reflects what God did before dawn? When all the people were killed by the angel and they're rejoicing in the great victory of the Lord. Like the fourth person in the fire in the book of Daniel, they looked in and there were more than Shadrach, Meshach, and Abednego. There was a fourth person likened to the Son of God. God was in the fire with his children. Like the disciples out on the Sea of Galilee fishing at night and the storm blows up and they're panic stricken. They don't know what to do and the Lord God's asleep in the back of the boat. And the one who created the waves and the winds spoke, "Peace be still." And everything was over. How many of you know so often we go through trouble, we look everywhere but the right place? You know, I'd rather be in the storm with God in the boat than on the shore without him, wouldn't you? I'd rather be in the fire with the Lord God there protecting me than standing outside the furnace without his provision. The Bible says when we go through trouble, what we need to do is re-examine and restore and remember we have a resource, two secret resources, the Holy Spirit and God himself in the midst of us. When we come to the third stanza, we're reminded that we need to redirect our thoughts. Here is a wonderful reminder to us whenever we face trouble. This is psychological in some sense of the word. It's therapeutic in some sense of the word, but it's theological in every sense of the word. It is God's word to us. What do you need to do when you go?

0: go through trouble? Well, first of all, redirect your thoughts by reviewing the works of the Lord. Notice what it says in the 8th verse. Come, behold the works of the Lord, who has made desolations in the earth and makes war cease to the end of the earth. He breaks the bow and cuts the spear in two. He burns the chariot in fire. Whenever you go through a difficult place in your life, when trouble comes your way, one of the greatest things you can do is look back over your shoulder and review what God has done for you. Remember that the God of today is the God of yesterday. And the God who has sustained you to where you are right now, who's brought you victoriously through every trouble you've ever experienced, that God is the God who stands with you in the midst of this trial. I love what it says in the story of Sennacherib. The next morning they got up and they were all dead corpses. How do you ever forget a victorious intervention like that? How do you ever forget the interventions that God has exhibited in your life? You know, one of the things that I love to tell people about and try to encourage them to do, and I keep trying to be faithful at it every day myself, is to record what God is doing in your life in a journal. Because we have a tremendous capacity to forget the works of the Lord. I've been doing this now since 1994. And now it's fun for me to go back when I'm writing in my journal on a particular day and say, I wonder what was going on in my life on this day in 1994. And I go back into that pile of papers and pull out those two pages and read. And you know what? I've forgotten all about that. I've forgotten what God did. And sometimes, you know, you can just almost get high on what God did for you 4 years ago. You know, just get excited about thinking back through those circumstances. Behold the works of the Lord. You see what happens? Satan isolates us to our present calamity out of context of the greater work of God. Isn't that what he does? He makes us think that this thing we're going through right now is everything and that nothing else is involved. But this is a little blip on the chart, and we need to see how God has helped us in the past. Behold the works of the Lord. And the second part of that last stanza reminds us in Psalm 46 that we need not only to review the works of the Lord, we need to reclaim the words of the Lord. Notice what he says as he closes out this hymn. Be still and know that I am God. I will be exalted among the nations. I will be exalted in the earth. The Lord of hosts is with us. The God of Jacob is our refuge. Hardest part of all of that is the first two words, be still. Be still. That's what we tell our children. Be still. Sometimes I think God leans over the banisters of heaven and sees us running around in our frenzied activities, and he just leans over like we were his little kids saying, be still. Because when you're frenzied and you're doing everything and you can't find God in the midst of the frenzy, you need to retreat to your refuge, rediscover your strengths, and then be still and know that he is God. These verses call us to be quiet long enough to hear the Lord and to know that the Lord is with us, that he has a plan for our future. You know what God's plan is? That he be exalted among the nations and exalted in the earth. He will be exalted in our circumstances as well if we will be still and know that he is God. Trust him to do it. For the second time, the psalmist says, the Lord of hosts is with us. Don't let that slip through your fingers. Don't just read that as if that was something you want to forget. Twice in the psalm, the Lord of hosts is with us. The God of Jacob is our refuge. Who is the Lord of hosts? In the Hebrew, it's the Lord of Sabaoth. The Lord of the angels. The Lord of the hosts of heaven. Think about this. In the story we read in 2 Kings, one night God Almighty sent the angel of the Lord, one angel down, and he destroyed 185,000 Assyrians who were bent on the destruction of God's people. And the text says, we don't just have the one angel. We have the Lord of all the angels with us. Every once in a while, people get off on this angel thing, you know? But he's got an angel. Angels helping him find parking places and all kinds of weird things, you know? I've never had an angel like that, but you know. And people say, and I rather believe this, that we have guardian angels. And I probably have a guardian angel, or I wouldn't be standing up here before you today. I wouldn't have survived. But I want to ask you a question. Would you rather have your own angel, or would you rather have the Lord of Sabaoth as your God? My friends, we've got Almighty God in our heart. I don't want to get off on the angel thing. He hasn't revealed a lot of things about angels that people are talking about today, but he has revealed this clearly, that the Lord of the angels lives within our hearts. When we're in the midst of our troubles, we need to pray to Lord Sabaoth, Lord of hosts, and say, "Oh Lord, God of hosts, you are with me." You know what the word "with me" is in the language of the Old Testament? It is Emmanuel, from which we get the word Emmanuel. He is Emmanuel. The Lord of Sabaoth, Emmanuel, he is with us. If you've read much of the literature of what we might call the deeper life, you've read some writings of Hannah Whitall Smith. She wrote a book some years ago called The God of All Comfort. And in this book, she told of this experience. She said that she had been going through a time of great trouble in her life and a time of great questioning about the trouble and difficulty, and she didn't know what to do. And like most of us, when we face our troubles, she thought that no one had ever had any trouble like her trouble, and it was all peculiar to her, and that there was no one who could understand it. And then, well, this is what happened, and she writes about it. There happened to be staying near me just then for a few weeks a lady who was considered to be a deeply spiritual Christian, and to whom I had been told I should go for additional help to get through my trouble. So I summoned up my courage, and one afternoon I went to see her, and I poured out my troubles before her, and I expected, of course, that she would take a deep interest in me and would be at great pains to do all she could to help me. She listened patiently and did not interrupt me, but when I finished my story, said Hannah Whitall Smith, and I paused, expecting her to respond in sympathy and consideration, she simply said, "Yes, all you say may be very true, but then, in spite of it all, there is God." Well, she said, I waited a few minutes for her to say something else. But nothing came. And my friend and teacher had the air of having said all that was necessary, and I knew she was done. But I continued, "You didn't understand how very serious and perplexing my difficulties are." "Oh, yes, I did," replied my friend, "but then, as I tell you, there is God." And I could not induce her to make one other answer. It seemed to me most disappointing and unsatisfactory. I felt that my peculiar and really harrowing experiences could not be met by anything so simple and so mere as the statement, "Yes, but there is God." I knew God was there, of course, but I felt I needed something more than just God. And I came to the conclusion that my friend, for all her great reputation as a spiritual teacher, was at any rate not able to grapple with the peculiarity of my particular case. However, she said, my need was so great, I did not give up with my first trial, but I went to her again and again, always with the hope that she would sometime begin to understand the importance and peculiarity of my difficulties and that she would give me some adequate help. But it was of no avail. I was never able to draw forth any other answer. And at last, because she said it so often and seemed so sure, I began to dimly wonder whether, after all, God might not be enough. Even for my need, overwhelming and peculiar as I felt it to be. From wondering, I came gradually to believe that being my Creator and Redeemer, He must be enough. And at last, a conviction burst upon me that He really was enough. And my eyes were open to the fact of the absolute, utter, all-sufficiency of Almighty God. And she wrote, my troubles disappeared like magic, and I did nothing but wonder how I could ever have been such an idiot as to be troubled by them when all the while there was God. The Almighty, the all-seeing God, the God who had created me and was therefore on my side and eager to care for me and help me, and I found out that God was enough. And at last my soul was at rest. And I thought, as I finished reading that statement, how simple but how profound. What do you mean God is enough? That sounds like pious language that somebody rehearses to answer questions with. But it is not. Let me just ask you this. You better hope he's enough. Because if he isn't enough, where do you go for plan B? If you have exhausted all of the sufficiency of Almighty God, where do you go then? No, I'm telling you, he's your creator. He's your redeemer. He's your sustainer. He's the one who loved you enough to give his life for you. And when you come to him, the all-powerful one of the universe, with whatever problems you may have, I'm telling you, he's enough. God's enough. Oh, I know you need the comfort and encouragement of God's people, and I'm not disdaining the personal ministries we have to another, but when all of that is pushed aside and you're alone at 3 o'clock in the bedroom or alone at 3 o'clock in a hospital room and you look up into the ceiling and there's nobody there but just you in the darkness, I'm telling you, God's enough, and he's enough for you. I don't know what your problem is, but just try to think about your problem in relationship to Almighty God. He's enough. He surely is.
1: That's a very special phrase to me. I discovered that phrase personally, individually, passionately during the time I had cancer several years ago. People ask me what I learned. I just told them I learned one thing. God is enough for every situation that you face. Psalm 46. Tomorrow, as we conclude this series, tomorrow and Friday, we're going to talk about Psalm 16, and the title of the psalm for this series is The Best Is Yet to Come. A great end to the series. The best is yet to come. There's more to come, and it's all good, and we'll talk about it tomorrow. Hey, you can get this beautiful book on Psalms from Turning Point. 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
3: 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David James KKLA Facebook, at David James KKLA on Facebook, David James KKLA on X. I just thank you, Lord, that your mercies are new every day and that the trials that we go through on this planet don't intimidate God. You know, the Puritans, my bride Claire has been studying an awful lot of the Puritans, and my goodness, we could use so much of their writing even today, guys, and reading of the Puritans. But she said, you know, sometimes in life we just desire 2 heavens, one here on earth and one in the life to come, and there's only 1 heaven. But in the brokenness of this place, Jesus will never, ever leave us. And those trials, hallelujah, Lord, they don't intimidate you. Focus on the family next, and tip for building a healthy family, guys. It's on deck, 3 minutes away. Good?
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12: Today on Focus on the Family with Jim Daly, we'll explore something a bit unusual, a do-it-yourself family building project. Thanks for joining us. I'm John Fuller.
13: That's right, John. You know, these home improvement shows are very popular today. Have you seen them?
12: You can't avoid them. They're everywhere.
13: I'm trying to avoid them.
12: I'm at my dentist's office and they're on.
13: Right. So. Fixing up a place, you know, plumbing, it scares the daylights out of me, man. I'm telling you what. I just can't do that stuff very well. Usually Gene ends up showing me how to do it. It's very embarrassing to say on national radio.
12: Yeah,
13: I'm trying.
12: Duct tape is our savior.
13: Duct
12: in the
13: tape
12: house
13: works great. You just put it everywhere. But those home improvement shows are very popular, and people love the idea of that perfect home, right? The fixer-upper that looks just right, putting all the pieces together. But it's intimidating, like I said. When it comes to family improvement, I'm all in. That's what Focus on the Family is about. We want to build strong and healthy families. It's what we're trying to do each and every day here at Focus on the Family. And that's why I'm thrilled about our special guests who will help you today tackle this topic of home improvement.
12: Mm-hmm. Dr. Gary Chapman is here. He's been on this broadcast many times before. He's an award-winning author and speaker, a counselor and radio host, and is probably best known for his series of books addressing the five love languages concept. And also with us, Dr. Shannon Warden, who is a professor of counseling, an author, and a blogger, and she's been counseling families for more than 20 years, and together they've written a book called The DIY Guide to Building a Family That Lasts, 12 Tools for Improving Your Home Life. And we've got details about that on the website.
13: Gary, welcome back.
14: Thank you.
13: Good to have you back.
14: Yeah.
13: Shannon, great to welcome you for the first time.
15: Thank you, Jim.
13: Yeah, so good. Okay, so where did you come up with this idea of a family building project, and what are you trying to help families accomplish?
14: It was Shannon's idea.
13: Okay, good. Even if it's unpopular?
15: I do watch all those shows.
13: No, that's funny. They do. There is something special about them. I mean, we're wired. We want to do it better, right, when it comes to our homes.
15: They're inspiring. It's like most anything, I think. We look at the other people doing it. We think, we'll never get there. Those shows, though, have a way of making you think, yes, we can. And, you know, this man here has taught me a lot. Just been a great mentor and friend to me in the area of family improvement and home life improvement. And it was just a natural fit. I said, what do you think about this idea? He said, I love it. And we just took it from there.
13: Well, there's, you know, the analogy. I don't know how far you take that analogy. I would be really good at, like, tearing down the wall. You know, I could do a lot with a sledgehammer.
12: Demolishing.
13: And frankly, that would be a lot of fun. Now, to put it back together makes me really nervous. Does that indicate something?
14: Well, you know, I think in family life, you do have to get rid of some things.
13: Yeah, the kid, there
14: you
13: go.
14: You're going to make it better.
13: Yeah.
14: So you've got, that's a part of it.
13: Now you're speaking to my heart.
14: Let this thing go so we can put something in its place.
13: Okay, you've identified 12 tools for improving family life. Now, of course, you guys, we're not talking about, you know, the best plumbing and the kitchen redo. We're talking about your family, you know, your marriage, your kids, and how to do the best job you can do. So give us a quick overview of these 12 tools.
15: We cover a lot of the basics that you would expect in family life. If you look at your family life today, even, you're going to see, how is it we're communicating with each other? How is it we're sharing responsibilities? How is it that we're having fun? This man here obviously wrote the book and books on love languages. We talk about that. Just in your day-to-day, look around and you'd think, what are those tools that we need? These are the tools we're riding on: kindness, sharing, consideration, communication, love, fun, down the board.
14: Yeah. Replacing grumbling with gratitude.
13: That's good.
14: Is that easy to do?
15: We're going to spend extra time with you today, Jim.
13: Oh, excellent. Thank you. I tend to be on the high side. It's just so funny. We had some water damage to our house, and it peeled, you know, those window covers, window wells. So it peeled one away. And I was out with this guy talking about how to get this repaired. And the guy says, well, this is a DIY job. I went into Gene. I said, hey, do you know what DIY means? Because I didn't confess the guy. I didn't even know what do-it-yourself, the acronym meant. And that was only like 6 years ago.
15: Well, if we said, you know, because you'd be familiar with the expression, if you want something done well, you've got to do it yourself.
12: Pay somebody else to do it.
15: John, cooperate, man. No, do it. For the harder jobs, yes. Trust me, I can't do all of that.
13: Yeah, that's your first point, the DIY, which I know now. Do it yourself. Why is that critical?
14: Well, I think because in a family, if the couple do not decide we want to have a better relationship between us and between our children, because we're dealing with children here, not just parents and not just the marriage, but improving the whole family life. But they have to be on board. You know, they have to be all in. And then they bring the kids in, because it has to be an all-in project if we're going to really make progress.
13: And it is a good illustration, because if you're going to, you know, redo your home, you got to roll up your sleeves and you get in there and you do the fun things that we're talking about, right? But with our marriages and with our parenting, we kind of expect it just to either come naturally or that, you know, we'll know what to do when it hits us. Often there's no game plan.
14: Yeah. And that's what we're trying to do. We're trying to give a game plan. If you really would like to have a better relationship in your family, and who wouldn't? I mean, we're either getting better or worse. We're not standing still.
13: Right.
14: And most of us would like to have better family relationships. So let's get a plan, and then let's implement the plan. And so this book kind of gives them a plan on these basic areas. And we're excited about it, because we think it's very practical, and couples can do it, you know. Not alone. You got to have God's help in the whole process.
13: Absolutely. You speak very specifically about change taking time. You know, we're pretty impatient, too. We want that. Well, frankly, I'd pay the guy to come in and do it. That's how impatient I am. Can you get the leak fixed, like, right now?
15: Like, let's just pay Dr. Gary Chapman to come around the world and fix your homes. I know it. Wouldn't it be great?
13: So that application to a family leak, how do we, as the adults in the home, as the parents, how do we step back and remain patient while these changes occur?
15: Well, as Dr. Chapman is saying, we've got to do it ourselves. I can't wait on my husband, Stephen. Stephen, you do it first, and then I will do it. He's a great husband, great dad, and he does take the lead in a lot of things. But there are moments, instead of blaming him, I need to look at Shannon. Shannon, what do I need to do in this area? So I've got a DIY. Then, as Dr. Chapman, you're saying there, we've got a DIY together. And I like something else we need to, I think, reiterate there is these are affordable repairs. You know, we bounce back and forth. Obviously, that's what the book is about, is the home life and home improvement metaphor. So we bounce back and forth from relationship to the metaphor of home improvement. But these are affordable fixes. You know, this is not, my relationships don't need to be 1995 relationships. And that means keeping up with our kids and how they're developing and continuing to nurture our marriage and reading and taking classes with this man right here, right, to keep us fresh and moving forward in our relationships.
13: Well, that's interesting, like the budget.
15: Yeah.
13: I mean, if you, again, that metaphor, you have a budget for repairs. What's your budget for your family and improving your family? How do you explain a budget for that
14: stuff? Well, I think the budget basically involves time.
13: Yes.
14: We're going to have to give time.
13: That's it.
14: Yeah, it won't just happen. We'll have to make some changes. And in order to make changes, you have to stop doing some things so you can do other things. Mm. But what I really like about the whole thing is the big reveal.
13: Right. That's it.
14: You know, we at our home, in the last 5 years, we've remodeled two bathrooms. Now, I didn't do it myself, okay? But I was still involved in the whole process. But man, when you get to see the big reveal, it is nice. Yeah, it looks really great.
13: If you chose wisely.
14: if you chose wisely, right. And so I think if we can just realize that things can be better, and one of the things we suggest in the book is let every family member just share things that they would like to see improved in our family.
13: Wow.
14: You know, let the kids share. And what do we complain about in our family?
13: Why do we either not think of that or we don't take time to solicit that kind of input? I mean, that's a brilliant idea. I don't know anybody who's doing that, really.
14: Yeah. We're so busy. We're just going,
13: I mean, is it
14: going,
13: really
14: going,
13: just
14: going,
13: that?
14: Going, going, and not thinking
13: right.
14: about things, you know? And then I think also as parents, sometimes we feel like, well, we've got to have all the answers. Mm. Well, we need to know what our kids are thinking. And they can tell us, you know, why do you guys argue so much? If we really let them know, what would you like to see different in our family? They'll tell you.
13: Wow. That's encouraging. Let's, you know, you've got 12. We're not going to be able to touch on all of these, but we'll touch on a few today and tomorrow. But let's start with the first one, selfishness, which, you know, that covers a lot of ground. Why is this selfishness, why is it so critical in families today?
15: It's my native instinct, my human instinct, I suppose, is to be self-centered, self-focused. And so now there's not just me and my family of five, but there are four other people whose instinct, our sin nature, is to, you know, be self-centered, self-focused. So there the five of us are trying to coexist. And as we're talking about here, busy, our minds on all sorts of other things, including that's my toy, or this is my side of the bathroom countertop, or that's your duty to wash the dishes and empty the dishwasher. So it really becomes a mine mentality, and that defeats a lot of the good relationship building that we're talking about here. So yeah, a conscious awareness of it, taking a little assessment, hey, where are we being selfish? So that's something, you know, a listener would want to do here is, you know, in someone who's reading the book, where am I being selfish? Just taking that account, that inventory, now noticing the family, and then, Dr. Chapman, as you were saying, just being open to the conversation. Let's
13: right.
15: get to work on it.
13: Now, you kind of highlight that shared bathroom issue. I was always careful to try to live in a place where we had enough bathroom space. Not always achieving that, but kind of give us that deeper example of the shared bathroom.
15: Well, what I'm thinking of here is just mine and Stephen as the leader of the family. How are we sharing our time with each other, for one? How are we sharing who it is we are in this life together? I heard a lady at church, she was teaching recently, and she was talking about an eternity view of marriage. Instead of being focused on the now, which is a mine mentality, ultimately, how is this helping me? How is this going to work out for me? She was talking about having an eternity focus on marriage and on relationship, and what is God doing in Stephen's life? What is it? Why did he bring us together? Yeah, it was to bring these three kids into the world, but what else? How am I partnering with Stephen to accomplish God's goals and he with me? That, at the root, could be a selfishness issue if my heart, my mind is all about me and not about Stephen. So that is a little bit more of the deeper. It's not just the sharing of the sinks, but it's let's share the space in this life and make each other better.
13: Well, now I'm feeling convicted because when we bought our house we're in now, I purposely looked for two sinks. Maybe I was avoiding hitting the selflessness effect. I just covered it up.
12: You were serving Gene, I'm sure.
13: Yeah, I thought two sinks was a great solution. Now we can both be selfish.
15: I do like two sinks. I think, you know, there's a practical matter here as well. I don't want to sound like we're just using one, you know, small section of the family of five.
14: But, you know, this whole thing of kindness, I define kindness as words and actions that enhance the other person's life.
13: Yes.
14: Well, selfishness is the opposite of that. You know, I'm right. I want my way. You know, rather than thinking in terms of how can I speak to them in a way that's going to encourage them and help them. And if you listen to our expressions that are not kind, almost always they grow out of selfishness.
13: Yeah.
14: You know, you didn't do this. You didn't do that. You know, or why did you do that? Or why did you do that? You know, from our perspective, they did wrong. And so we're giving them harsh words rather than kind words. So if we really care and want to enhance their lives, we try to speak words that are positive, that will encourage them.
13: At fixing selfishness, which is the one topic we're talking about right now, it definitely takes time. You have a story about a couple named Jeremy and Lori who discovered that their kids really engaged in the process. It's probably similar to what you're saying, but what did Jeremy and Lori encounter?
15: Well, I'm going to take this question because I didn't tell you about this, Dr. Chapman, but just in recent days, because I'm a busy mom, you know this, and I'm hustling around doing a lot of things, as a lot of moms can relate to, a lot of dads too, for that matter. But I kept promising, Wesley kept saying, Mama, are you going to play Barbies with me tonight? And I said, yes, I am. Well, I got busy working on something, and I did, you know, a modified playing. Parents understand this, you know, you're kind of in essence tricking your kid. I'm not advocating this, but it, you know, it was a little best of both. It wasn't quite the full playing experience, but it was still playing. Well, so the next night I had told her, Presley, we are definitely going to play Barbies tonight. And we didn't quite get to it again, and she said, Mama, now this, some people are going to cringe when I say this. You're going to think, oh, you better discipline that child. But because of the Jeremy and Lori story and because of what we're talking about here in the DIY guide, Presley said, Mama, I think you're lying to me. Ouch.
13: Yeah.
15: I mean, that hurts.
13: Yeah,
15: and
13: that's
15: it's the
13: a good
15: truth.
13: Thing, actually.
15: Now, some parents would kind of recoil at that and say, oh, no, you won't call me a liar. But it was the truth. And because we've made an open conversation of home life improvement in our home, I could receive that. And then I said, Presley, you know what? You're right.
12: Yeah.
15: And I'm sorry.
13: Yeah.
15: And which we talk about apology in the book as well. But she called me on it. And I received it because I want her to see in me the model that God is putting forth. Mm-hmm. One that says, I hear you and I'm responding.
13: Well, and you need to be able to hear it and listen mm-hmm. to it as a parent. You can't That's react right. and say, why would you say that? Or get defensive because that'll ruin it.
12: Yeah, you're talking about not taking it personally because you had addressed it all up front. Well, today on Focus on the Family with Jim Daly, we're talking with Dr. Gary Chapman and Dr. Shannon Warden about a book they've written called The Do-It-Yourself Guide to Building a Family That Lasts, 12 Tools for Improving Your Home Life. 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
13: So what did happen to Jeremy and Lori?
15: Similar, right? Similar. They had to say to their kids, we're going to start making an effort here around selfishness and around consideration of each other, right? So the parents, again, they're taking the lead. They're DIYing. They're doing it themselves.
13: Okay.
15: And they're saying now to the children, we're going to do this all in, all together. What did that do? That opened up conversation. The kids started pointing out, hey, I feel like you're being a little disrespectful here, a little inconsiderate, calling them on it. And Jeremy and Lori, they responded appropriately and went to work, made some changes. That's what we're doing. We're noticing what's not working in the home. Where are there some breakdowns? Let's not just notice it. Let's do something about it.
14: Mm-hmm. Yeah. And see, parents would not do this normally, ask their children to give them feedback.
13: Correct.
14: But if you're working on the project together and you realize this is a part of what we're doing now, so we want you to call us out and we're going to call you out because we want to change this. And that's what this couple did.
13: Is it ever too late to invoke this? mean, what about if you have 15, 16, 17-year-olds in the home?
14: Listen, they can be really helpful, and they will be always honest.
12: Jim, if I can jump in here. So our youngest is 16, and he just recently had a very open conversation with us, and he called us on a couple of things. He said, mm-hmm. I think you're keeping secrets from me. And we were able to talk to him about that, and just to he was thinking about it is the point.
13: Right.
12: So I think kids are they've already got the narrative going in their heads.
14: Yeah.
12: asking them to speak into it allows them to kind of unpack that and not take it a direction that's unhealthy.
14: Yeah.
13: Another chapter you had was on apathy. That one kind of caught me by surprise in terms of how families may struggle with apathy. So define apathy. Why is it a concern, and where does it come from?
15: Apathy for us is a taking each other for granted. Is we especially focus on love, loving each other in that particular tool or chapter. It's so easy. Just you need only ask your spouse, do you think I'm paying attention to you? Do you think
13: there you go.
15: Right? Just ask. Yeah. If you want the real
13: answer.
15: That's
13: true with the kids, too.
15: Yeah. Oh, goodness. Yeah. My kids, they let me know. And enough, Mama, is your phone more important than me?
13: Ugh. Yeah.
15: You're so verbal.
13: You're so verbal. Go to your room.
15: Right. I'm going to my room, and I'm going to sit and think about that for a little bit.
13: Gary, your solution for apathy is your five love languages, that concept, which is brilliant, by the way. For those who aren't familiar with it, give us the quick rundown. I can't believe someone has not heard of the five love languages. But.
14: Well, basically, there are five ways of expressing love on an emotional level. And if you want to build intimacy in a relationship, then a real sense of connectedness and a real sense of we love each other, which is the opposite of apathy, then each of your family members has a primary love language. And here are the five. Words of affirmation. You really look nice in that outfit. I really appreciate what you did. Just looking for things that you can compliment the other person on. Receiving gifts. It's universal to give gifts as an expression of love. The gift says they were thinking about me. And it doesn't have to be something expensive. You can pick up a feather, taking a walk, a bird feather, and take it home and say to your spouse, honey, look what I found when I was walking. It reminded me, you are the wind beneath my wings, girl.
13: You're good.
14: Whoa! Didn't cost a thing. Gifts. And then there's quality time, giving the person your undivided attention. And this is true with a marriage. This is true with children. This is what you were talking about, Shannon, when you said, you know, playing, was it dolls?
15: Barbies, yeah.
14: Playing with your daughter. And she realized you weren't all there, you know. So quality time means you give them your undivided attention. And then acts of service is doing something for the other person that you know they would like for you to do. For the family, it might be washing dishes. It might be making beds and all those kind of things. And remember, children have things to do appropriate to their age in the family because we all have jobs. And so we're doing things for each other, acts of service. And then physical touch. And we've long known the power of physical touch. Yeah. That's why we pick up babies and hold them and kiss them and cuddle them. And the baby feels love before they even know what love is all about.
13: I remember preparing for a broadcast with you years ago, and I think my youngest, Troy, was probably 4 or 5. And I remember going through, I was reading the material, and he was in my lap. And I just asked him, you know, which one of these meet your needs? And I went through him. As soon as I said physical touch, he said, that's me, Daddy. That's the one I like.
14: Yeah.
13: Just you can hugs. He loves hugs and tickling his arm and just that kind of thing.
14: You can discover a child's love language by the time they're 4 years old. Yeah. At least by the time they're 4. Mm-hmm. My son's love language is physical touch. When he was that age, I'd come home in the afternoon. He'd run to the door, grab my leg, and climb on me.
13: That's right.
14: He's touching me because he wants to be touched. Our daughter never did that.
13: Yeah.
14: At that age, she would say, Daddy, come to my room. I want to show you something. She wanted quality time.
13: Yeah.
14: So the idea is that every family member has a primary language, and you want to speak that language fluently. And then you want to sprinkle in the other four.
13: And again, to the whole point, it takes effort.
14: Effort, absolutely.
13: And you can't knock down a wall. You can't redo your kitchen in the same way. You got to spend time knowing what your love language and your kids' love languages are and your spouse. Hey, let's examine another one, resentment in a marriage and family. That's a serious one. And some of these have been fun. But in fact, you compare that to having termites in your home. Just to keep that analogy going, why is resentment such a serious problem?
14: I think because what happens is when we hurt the other person or they disappoint us and we don't deal with it, we just hold it inside and then we come to resent them because they did that to us. Or maybe we even lash out at them and tell them how horrible it is that they did and they don't apologize or anything. And so we resent it and resentment turns to bitterness and bitterness turns to hatred. And eventually we get to the place where we say, I'm out of here. So you know, dealing with issues when they happen. That's why I say apologizing and forgiving is absolutely essential to a healthy marriage.
13: Right.
14: We can't just let things ride. We've got to deal with them.
13: In fact, I love the saying you had in the book, Gary. You said a happy marriage is the union of two good forgivers.
14: Yeah.
13: And that is such a poignant sentence.
14: Yeah. Because, you know, if we let it build up, it gets worse and worse and worse. And eventually we figure, you know, I can't take this anymore.
13: So you tend to forgive less and less.
14: Yeah, you do.
13: When resentment builds up.
14: And we're not by nature apologizers. Because, again, by nature we're selfish. And our way's the right way. They're the ones that are wrong. They ought to be apologizing. And I say, a lady said to me, she said, Dr. Chapman, I understand about apologizing, but what if he's the problem? You know? I said, okay, let's assume he's 95% of the problem. That would only leave 5% for you. Apologize for your 5%, you know, and let's see what happens. Apologize and then love him in his love language. Mm. And maybe something will happen inside of him.
13: Yeah.
12: And what's the end of the story there?
14: Well, what happens is, you know, we love God because God first loved us.
12: Yeah.
14: So we love them by apologizing and loving them, even though they're not loving us. But love stimulates love.
13: Yes.
14: So she's influencing him in the best possible way.
13: Mm. I think in the Christian space especially, we have neglected this. I mean, we talk about loving our neighbor as ourselves, as Jesus commanded us to do. This is one of the reasons we're not very effective, and the Holy Spirit can't really work through us because we're wagging our finger and we're building up resentment toward others who don't think like us, behave like us, believe like us, right?
14: Yeah.
13: And it's one of the core problems, I think, because love does crack the heart open of the other person. It's an amazing tool. Shannon, you have a three-step plan, you call it, for forgiveness. Let's hear it quick, because we need some forgiveness.
15: Well, you know, obviously you're going to have to acknowledge that there is this need there, right? So that's that cracking through the wall and or doing the demolition we were talking about earlier. You know, let's just acknowledge this is happening. It's also, as Dr. Chapman is saying there, it's just taking some accountability. And then it's kind of a continuing to monitor that process, that same process. I talk a lot in my counseling to folks about humility and compassion. And this takes great humility. Somehow or another, in our humanness and in our sinfulness, we think, I'm going to be this same house, if you will, this same person from now until whenever. And I think even in back to the home metaphor here, you know, some people think, I'm going to build this house and never have to change it. I'm going to die in this house. And yet there's so many changes. That's not the God we serve. He's somebody who's changing us for the better all of the time. Requires humility. Requires us to say, God, change me from the inside out. Change me. Same in this process of resentment and forgiveness is, hey, we've got to change. I'm willing to do my part. I'm not going to make you do your part, but I want you to know I'm willing to do my part. And we got to start somewhere. We've got to get the process going. But it's honestly just a matter of humility, of awareness, and then just actually doing something, not expecting this is going to happen by itself, that we're actually going to have to put a little sweat equity into it.
13: Yeah, it's so good. I mean, both of you, Gary and Shannon, this book is filled with wonderful, rich content. And I love your encouragement, advice. I love the metaphor. To do the home improvement project. Unfortunately, we're out of time. We're already hit day one. So I want to come back next time and share more of the 12. We've only covered three, so we've barely made any headway, but it's been really insightful. I mean, I'm thinking, John, about going home tonight with Gene and Troy. Trent's in his own place now, but I'd love to sit down and talk to them about doing more of this. That's why I was kind of asking for a friend of mine, how late can you do this? You know? But I think it's really valuable to open communication up. Mm-hmm. And so often we do let time kind of knock down the more important things in our relationship, like honesty, humility, like you both said. And I'm eager to do it. I want to do it. And for our listeners, let me recommend to you that you get a copy of the DIY guide. And for the slow folks like me a few months ago, that's do it yourself, that do it yourself guide to building a family that lasts. I mean, it's easy to use. It kind of focuses you on that blueprint, the plan for how to do this well. And let me tell you, we believe in this content so much. If you'll make a monthly pledge of any amount to Focus on the Family, we'll send you this book as our way of saying thank you. We really need more monthly partners who will stand with us financially so that together We can meet the ongoing needs of families who contact us. According to our research, over the past 12 months, you've helped more than 360,000 moms and dads improve their parenting skills, build closer bonds within their family, and pass on their faith to their children. That is great news, and I'm so thankful for the generosity of our donors who help support the ministry. You can be a part of our family building team. We'll provide the labor and you provide the resources we need to construct healthy and godly families like we've talked about today. So a monthly pledge will be great, or a one-time gift, whatever you can afford. 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
13: Gary and Shannon, let's come back next time to continue the conversation. We still need to hit topics like building trust, letting go of control. Did I say that? Letting go of control. Man, why did we do that on day two? We should have covered that today. And having really more fun together, which is great as a family. Can we do it?
14: Love to.
13: All right.
12: Well, thanks for joining us today for Focus on the Family with Jim Daly. I'm John Fuller, inviting you back as the conversation continues, and we once again help you and your family thrive in Christ.
3: 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Father in Heaven, I pray for each one of our marriages right now and our families, God. I pray for those 50,000 Southern Californians, our brothers and sisters, those neighbors of ours who were evacuated. God, I continue to pray that we will be the church and we will reach out to those in our sphere of influence who are in need of care. And thank you for this conversation and making our families more healthy. Lord, the enemy wants to kill, steal, and destroy, especially families. And God, I pray right now for miracles, for healing, for reconciliation. God, the enemy to be crushed. God, your will be done. In Jesus' name, amen. How about we start off lunchtime? Creative Connection, Ed Young. Good? Yeah, 67. About 51 tonight. Beautiful.
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19: There's a guy in the Bible named Saul. Saul was a unique individual. Very handsome, 6 feet 6 inches tall, long flowing black hair. He was the toast of the town, a great warrior, very articulate. He was the king of Israel. That meant he led in all the battle strategies, and he was the man who was the point person for all of the fighting and all of the politics and the economy of Israel. Well, King Saul was under the authority of God's spokesperson named Samuel. And before King Saul could lead his troops into battle, he had to wait for God's man, Samuel, to sacrifice. One day, Saul was at a place called Michmash. Maybe you felt like you're up to your eyeballs in Michmash, I don't know. But the Philistines were pressing on Saul Saul's men were freaking out. They were getting very nervous. Saul waited the 7 days for God's man to show up to sacrifice. On the seventh day, Saul couldn't stand it any longer. So Saul dissed his authority figure, Samuel. Saul dissed God, and Saul sacrificed. After the sacrifice was over, guess who showed up? At the last moment, Samuel, God's man. And Samuel says, Saul, what are you thinking? Have you lost your mind? If you have your Bibles, turn to the book of 1 Samuel. 1 Samuel chapter 13. I'll read verses 11 and 12. What have you done? Asked Samuel. Saul replied, when I saw that the men were scattering and that you did not come at the set time and that the Philistines were assembling at Michmash, I thought, now the Philistines will come down against me at Gilgal, and I've not sought the Lord's favor. So I felt compelled to offer a burnt offering. Doesn't that sound familiar? When I rebel against authority, when I do the Heisman and do the pushback and jump in my kayak and paddle where I want to paddle, when I paddle away from authority, what do I say? I say, I saw, I thought, I felt. I'm under God's authority and I say, I saw, I thought, I felt. I look at what Ed wants to do. I look within myself. I survey the situation visually, then mentally, and then emotionally, and I say, well, I'm going to do what I have to do. I'm the master of my own universe. I sovereignly rule over my life. I call the shots. I know what's best for me. I saw, I thought, I felt. I saw, I thought, I felt. Saul got away from God. Saul got away from the authority of God. Why does God have authority in our lives? It's for our greatness. Don't miss that. God has placed authority in our lives for our greatness. God always, always, always works through authority. It's who He is. God the Father, God the Son, God the Holy Spirit. That's the Trinity, three in one, one in three. They're coexistent and co-eternal. They're equal in form, but different in function. For example, when Jesus came to live on planet Earth, He voluntarily submitted Himself to the will of His Father. While Jesus was here, the Holy Spirit voluntarily submitted Himself to the will of the Son. So in the very nature and character of God, you have submission and authority going on. God always works through authority. Always. When we have authority issues, ultimately, our issue is with God. This sounds very interesting, doesn't it? Very, very peculiar. Also very common. I saw, I thought, I felt. That sounds like what Satan said in Isaiah chapter 14 when Satan tried to elevate himself above God. Check him out. I will ascend to heaven, Isaiah 14, verse 13. I will raise my throne above the stars of God. I will sit enthroned on the Mount of Assembly, on the utmost height of the sacred mountain. I will ascend above the tops of the clouds. I will make myself like the Most High. Is that wild or what? Satan wanted to make himself like God. Go back to the first temptation, back way back in the Garden of Eden. What did Satan say to Adam and Eve? If you eat the sun-kissed orange, that's my interpretation, you can be like God. The first temptation was not a step down, it was a step up. Satan simply said, hey, Adam and Eve, you're under God's authority, you can be like God. I saw, I thought, I felt, they stepped out from underneath God's authority. They began to get hammered by hail, pelted by rain, and you know the rest of the story. Saul, a man who had so much going on, Saul, so articulate, so many skills, yet he got out from underneath God's authority and tried to run the show himself. The Amalekites were some evil people, man. They were terrible. And God told Saul, hey, Saul, wipe them out. I'm talking about play wipeout on their bucket heads. Take them out, Saul. And Saul said, yes, sir. Do you think Saul did what God said to do? Do you think Saul did what Samuel told him God said for him to do? Well, let's see what happens. 1 Samuel chapter 15, verses 20 and 21. Samuel looks at Saul after supposedly wiping out the Amalekites, and then he looks at him and says, what are you thinking? And check out Saul's response, but I did obey the Lord. Well, 95% obedience is 5% short, isn't it? I went on the mission the Lord assigned me. I completely destroyed the Amalekites. Oh, man, you're lying, Saul. Come on. I brought back Agag, their king. That's a great name. Verse 21. The soldiers took sheep and cattle from

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3: Us are educated above our level of obedience. If we just obeyed, if we just did the stuff God wants us to do, we'd be way ahead of the game. So we need to get under the stuff that God has placed over us so we can get over the stuff He wants to put under us. And most people live their lives never understanding that. Why does God give us authority? Why does God want us to submit to His authority and the authority structures He's placed around us? Why? It's for our protection. Why? It's for our purpose. Why? It's for our uniqueness. Why? It's so we can get the most out of this one and only life. Yet we play the blame game. We blame all of these things. And here's what's so funny about human beings. Are you like this? We demand an explanation all the time. Is that hilarious? We walk out here away from God's authority and we demand God to tell us His reasoning and rationale behind everything. When I want an explanation for everything, when I want an explanation for every authority figure in my life, I have an authority issue. With God, we say, God, explain it to me. God, why? Give me the what's and the why's and the how's. What if God sat down and explained to you and me the why's, the how's, the what's behind everything He does in our life? We would die with them still sitting there and explaining stuff to us. We've got to trust God. We've got to have faith in God. That doesn't mean we check our intellect at the door. We trust God. We get under beneath God's authority. We get under it and we understand God's placed it there and we can ask some questions, but basically we obey, because when we trust and obey, there's no other way to have the ultimate life. That's it. We trust God. Look at God's track record. It's pretty strong. So every time I live my life, every second of every day, I'm a link in God's chain of command. God always works through authority. I find where I fit, I place myself within that chain, and then my life will surely, surely click. But if we don't, if we get out here, if we diss God and diss God's authority structures, we'll never discover the greatness that God has for us.
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3: Well, Samuel is still whacking on Saul. Check him out. He says in 1 Samuel 15:23, he says, "For rebellion is like the sin of divination, and divination means witchcraft, and arrogance like the evil of idolatry." Now, why is Samuel bringing up witchcraft? That's weird. Saul has dissed God. He's messed around with authority, and now he's bringing up witchcraft. Witchcraft is trafficking with the devil. What makes the devil? Rebellion. So when I'm rebellious, when you're rebellious, we're like the devil. And Saul was like the devil. Enter David. Every time we rebel against God's authority, every time we move from underneath God's authority, what does God do? God always brings a replacement to do what we should.

0: have done in our lives. Saul blew it. He missed it. He had opportunity after opportunity. God, though, tapped another guy on the shoulder, that Hebrew hick, that kid from Canaan. God's appointed and future anointed king of Israel, David. David's career starts blowing up. He took out Goliath. He killed a lion and a bear. The Bible says David was walking into town and all the women begin to sing this: Saul has killed his thousands, David his tens of thousands. Scripture tells us that Saul looked at David with an eye of envy. He was eaten up by jealousy. King Saul, is this crazy, went psycho, and David was number one on his hit list. So what did Saul do? Saul recruited about 3,000 Navy SEALs. 3,000 of the best troops in the world, and all they did was track David. Their agenda was to take out David. David and his men fled. They were hiding in some caves near the Dead Sea. I've been in these caves, and they're pretty intricate. And the Bible is a very straightforward book. The Bible says that Saul had to relieve himself. Here is Saul in the desert near the Dead Sea, and Saul has got to relieve himself. So Saul walks into a cave to take care of business. Take a wild guess at who was in the cave hiding with his men. You guessed it, David. Their eyes had already been adjusted to the light and all this stuff and to the darkness, and they could see a little bit. And David's men go, David, oh man, you got Saul with his pants down. This guy's trying to kill you. This guy is psycho. David, you're a warrior. You're the man. Take him out now. And the text records that David snuck up on Saul and cut a piece of his garment. A little piece of garment. Saul didn't even realize it. Then Saul cruises out of the cave, and David waits a couple of minutes, and then David stands at the mouth of the cave and then calls across the chasm, hey, Saul, Saul, Saul, I had a chance to kill you, kill you, kill you. Here's a piece of your robe, robe, robe. Is that phenomenal? Here David is, this warrior, a guy who's a military genius, a guy that West Point still studies his military strategies today. He didn't kill the king. Saul was an unworthy king, an unworthy authority figure, totally wheels off, totally nuts, totally unfair. David didn't take him out. He just cut off a piece of his robe. Come on, David, are you going soft? Are you going weak on me? Are you caving in the cave? Saul now is camping out. He's still trying to find David, camping out, doing the KOA thing. Saul and his general Abner are in this circle of men, and they're all asleep. David and Abishai see them sneak up to Saul and Abishai and said, David, I can take this spear right now and take out Saul. Let me do it, brother. David said, no, don't touch God's anointed. Don't do it. And Abishai, who understood authority, did not do it. Well, let's pick up this dialogue in 1 Samuel 26, 9 through 11. Don't destroy him, David said, for who can lift a hand against the Lord's anointed and be blameless? David added, as the Lord lives, the Lord will certainly strike him down. Either his day will come and he'll die, or he'll go into battle and perish. However, because of the Lord, I'll never lift my hand against the Lord's anointed. Because of the Lord, David said, I'll never lift my hand against the Lord's anointed. And my teacher is unfair. Submit. Why? Because of the Lord. You don't know my husband. Submit because of the Lord. Well, you don't know this cop. Submit because of the Lord. Well, you don't know my situation at work. Submit because of the Lord. Because of the Lord. Well, my parents are saying this because of the Lord. Well, they're telling me to do this because of the Lord. Well, man, I don't respect the leader. Too bad. Most of the people in authority are people we're not going to respect. And if we wait to respect and love their personality and then say, okay, now I love you, now I'll submit, that's not submission. That's not submitting ourselves to authority. Saul was trying to kill David, yet David submitted to him. He understood authority. David got under the stuff that God was over. And because of that, David was over the stuff that God put under him. David became the greatest king of Israel, a true warrior, a true man of God. Why did he do it? Because of the Lord. Why do we submit to authority? Because of the Lord. Well, Ed, what if I get out from underneath God's authority and do my own thing? What if I get out from under it, and what if I get hammered by hail and pelted by rain? What will happen to me? Well, here's what happened to Saul. Saul missed it with his kids. He had an opportunity, had he stayed under God's authority, to press into his kids' lives seeds of authority, seeds of respect, seeds of submission. Because he dissed God's authority and dissed Samuel's authority, he missed it. Secondly, Saul's life is a tragedy of what might have been. So many gifts, so many opportunities, so many things he could have done for God, but because of his rebelliousness, he missed it. And what did God do? God brought in David, a replacement. Here's something else. Another thing that happened to Saul, because of his mentality, because of Saul moving out from underneath the umbrella, and I hate to tell you this, his life was shortened. Now, wait a minute, Ed, that's pretty heavy. Are you telling me there's a correlation between being anti-authority and a short life? Yes. Are you telling me there's a correlation between respecting authority, submitting to authority, and a long life? Yes, I'm telling you that's what the Bible says. Ephesians chapter 6, verses 1 and 3. Children, obey your parents in the Lord, for this is right. Honor your father and mother, that it may go well with you, and that you may enjoy a long life on the earth. Sometimes people ask me, Ed, do you judge people? Do you condemn people? You know, my answer is no. I cannot judge anyone. I cannot condemn anyone. As a believer, I can't do that because a judge, a just judge, must have all the facts. You can't judge anybody. You can't condemn anybody. However, we talk about judgment and condemnation regularly here. Why? Because as a Christian, especially as a Christian leader, I am held responsible to preach and teach the full counsel of God. And God is a God who judges, and God is a God who condemns. And for someone to say, well, that's not my God. Well, you know what? That's not the God of the Bible. Because you cannot talk about sin without talking about judgment and condemnation. You cannot talk about the grace of God and the love of God and the mercy of God without talking about the judgment of God and the condemnation of God and the holiness of God. So no, as a believer, I never judge. I never condemn, nor should you. But we point people to a God who does. If we say, yeah, Lord, I did obey you, and we're not really doing the real deal, we are out in the elements. We can get pelted by rain and hammered by hail. Do you have authority issues? We all do. We all, many times, do life like this. We're diamonds in the rough. God wants us to get under the stuff he's over, so he can mold us and shape us into the kind of people that he wants us to be. So we'll be protected. So positionally, we can be in a place to be blessed, to understand our uniqueness, and to mark the lives of others. That's what is at stake. Don't put it off. Don't wait 4 or 5 decades and look back on your life and go, you know, man, I should have lived under God's authority. I bucked God's authority at every interchange, at every turn. I became Saulistic, and I missed what God had for me. What was going on in these stories? Was this an epic battle between Samuel and Saul and Saul and David? No. You know what the battle was over? Saul versus Saul and David versus David. Saul lost. David won. David, one of the greatest warriors of all time, a military genius, but I would say the greatest battle he ever won was a battle over himself. Based on God's word and his truth, I beg you, inspired by the Holy Spirit of God, to get under the stuff that God is over, so he, in his sovereignty and in his will put us over the stuff that needs to be beneath us. And once we understand that, we will have true kingdom authority.
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2: 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Friends, I want to thank you on behalf of nearly 400 children that have been given a fresh start in life in Malawi through Cross International. Last week and over the weekend, did a little overtime, and thank you. We have about 340 of those children that are out of that critical need of care. We have 60 that remain. And I'm just looking to see right now, beloved KKLA family, if you would be part of the solution and say, you know what, yeah, I want to go ahead and gift for a child or two. Or maybe you've gifted already. Thank you on behalf of those children. But my prayer is that we can go ahead and get all 60 of these children that remain. $150 one-time gift to two children, 30 of us doing that right now. We completely get all 60 cared for. 888-505-7030 is the number, 888-505-7030. And friends, this is the last couple of days. Let's get these 60 completely cared for. $75 one-time gift is one through Cross International in Malawi. 60 remain. Thank you for the 340 that we have rescued. In Jesus' name, 888-505-7030.
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5: I'm Donna Rush with SoCal's Morning Rush. 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
12: The devil's two favorite words are give up. 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
13: The Lord wants us to press on to the upward call. Pastor Greg Laurie points out the devil urges us toward a downward fall. 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

0: like tending a garden. What we water grows. If we spend all our time feeding worry, pleasure, and listening to the voice of our adversary, we shouldn't be surprised when weeds take over. Today on A New Beginning, Pastor Greg Laurie helps us focus our attention carefully. The voices we listen to are like seeds. Some bring peace, others just bring pests. At some point, we've got to ask, are we planting the right crop or just giving the weeds a comfy home?
1: I was at my grandson's lacrosse game the other day. He was playing very well with his team, and I was standing next to his sister, Allie, and I reminded her of when she was a little girl and when she was playing soccer. She was in some team called the Purple Princesses or something like that, and she wasn't scoring any goals. And I said, Allie, you need the eye of the tiger. She looked at me quizzically. What, you haven't seen Rocky III? Okay, the eye of the tiger. And I said, I'll tell you what, I'll give you a doll if you score a goal. Well, she got the eye of the tiger, and she started scoring goal after goal. I thought someone should write a song like the eye of the doll. I don't know, but she was scoring so many goals. I said, okay, the doll deal is over with. You're scoring too many goals. But, you know, the eye of the tiger, if you don't know what I'm talking about, is a song, and it's from Rocky III. So in Rocky III, Rocky is the undefeated champion of the world, and he's kind of getting lazy and complacent. He even has a pet tiger. He's not taking anything seriously. He has a challenger in Clubber Lang, played by Mr. T, who beats him. So the rest of the movie is surprise about Rocky making a comeback, right? Isn't that what all the Rocky movies are about, the big comeback? And so at one point, he's being trained by Apollo Creed, his former opponent. And Apollo says to Rocky, Rocky, you need the eye of the tiger. And you know, spiritually, we too can grow complacent and lazy. And that's what was happening to Israel. Of course, they had gone to Jerusalem to rebuild the walls. They were successful. The walls were completed in 52 days. Nehemiah felt like, hey, my job is done. He went back to Babylon to continue on as the cupbearer, advisor, counselor to the king. And then a report came to Nehemiah that the people had gone back again, that there was sin among them again, that there was compromise, that everything was falling apart, reminding us that just because you have a good beginning doesn't mean you will necessarily have a good finish. The Constitution of the United States had just been signed when America was a nation. Benjamin Franklin walked out of a meeting room to a waiting crowd, and one lady came up to Benjamin Franklin and said, so Mr. Franklin, what type of government have you and the delegates given us? And his response was, well, a republic, madam, if you can keep it. The idea is we've laid the foundation. Now it's up to you and the nation and the future to maintain this. And the same is true spiritually. You know, we'll be on a roll, we'll be doing great, and then we'll do something that is completely self-destructive. Has that ever happened to you? You're doing well spiritually, you're reading your Bible, you're going to church, you're praying, you're sharing your faith, you're firing on all cylinders, and then you just do the dumbest thing of all. Something that sabotages you. Something you can't believe you even did. And you want to know why you do that? Here's the answer. You might want to write this down. Sin makes you stupid. There's nothing rational about it. There's nothing logical about it. Go back to our first parents in the Garden of Eden. How crazy was it to abandon literal paradise to take a bite of some piece of fruit offered to them by the devil? But that's exactly what they did. So that brings me to point number one, if you're taking notes, and it is starting strong is good, but finishing strong is better. You can have the worst start, but if you have a great finish, that's really all that matters. Or you can have a great start and a horrible finish and undo all the good that you did. And so we want to finish well. You know, we'll make commitments to things that we won't follow through on, like diets or joining a gym. Planet Fitness is the biggest gym chain in America, or at least one of them. And one of their gyms has a capacity to only hold 300 people, but they signed up 6,000. And the reason they can do that is because they know, guaranteed, half of the people that sign up will never show up even once. And then the rest will be sporadic at best. So, oh, I'm going to join the gym. Yeah, but then you don't ever go to the gym. The Bible's filled with stories of people that started well but did not finish well. Samson comes to mind, the he-man with the she-weakness, superhuman strength, but he self-destructed. We also think of Moses. He did not finish all that well, nor did Noah, for that matter. David started very well. He crashed and burned, but he did make a comeback, as did Peter. So you want to finish well, because the Bible tells us the Christian life is like a race. And the objective of this race is to run to win. Paul says, run to win the race. But you also want to finish the race you've started. Paul also talked about finishing his race with joy. And in his final epistle, he said, I fought the good fight. I kept the faith. I finished the course. Henceforth, there is laid up for me a crown of righteousness. So we want to finish this race well. Kathy and I just celebrated 51 years of marriage together last week. People have asked, what is the secret to a long and happy marriage? Well, it goes back for us to our honeymoon. So we went to the Grand Canyon for our honeymoon, and we rented those mules, you know, the little pack mules, and they go along those narrow little paths. And so she was on the mule in front of me, and we're riding along, and her mule stumbled. And so she leaned forward and said into the mule's ear, that's once. I thought, what on earth? It's kind of surprising. I'd never see her do that before. Then we went a little further. Again, her mule stumbles. We're very close to the edge. You don't want to fall. She leans forward again, says to the mule, that's twice. Okay. We go a little further. The mule stumbles for the third time. She reaches into her purse, pulls out a gun, holds it up to the mule's head, fires and kills the mule. I was shocked. I was outraged. I said, Kathy, what are you doing? She turned to me and said, that's once. This is a true story. Not really. But our marriage is similar to our relationship with God. In fact, the Bible tells husbands to love their wife as Christ loves the church, and wives to submit unto the Lord. See, the key to a marriage, there's many keys, but let's just say a key to a marriage, a good marriage, is maintenance. I read that the Golden Gate Bridge is constantly being painted. They paint it from one side to the other and start over again. It just needs constant maintenance. So does marriage. So does your Christian life.
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1: Number two, stay focused, don't lose the eye of the tiger. You know, the scripture tells us that we are to run with perseverance the race marked out for us. How do we do it? Answer, we keep our eyes on Jesus. In Hebrews 12, the writer says, We're all running a race. So lay aside the weight and the sin that so easily besets you or slows you down. Run this race with endurance. Here's the key. Looking unto Jesus, the author and finisher of your faith, who for the joy that was set before him endured the cross, despising the shame, and now is set down on the right hand of God. So the key is looking to Jesus, keeping your eyes on the Lord. Because the devil wants you to get your eyes off of the Lord, and he wants you to give up. The devil's two favorite words are, give up. Don't listen to him. Resist the devil, and he will flee from you. And I think I'm talking to someone right now that's thinking of giving up. Giving up on your marriage. Giving up, maybe even on your life. Giving up on your faith. Giving up on your ministry. Don't give up. Get up. And remember this, fix your eyes on Jesus. In fact, Nehemiah 4:14 says to the people, don't be afraid of the enemy, remember the Lord. But Israel had forgotten this. They were not remembering the Lord. They were going backward again. Though they had rebuilt these walls and had a spiritual awakening, they were returning to their old ways. They had to return again to the Lord. So that brings us now to our text. Nehemiah 10, verse 28. And this is what they did before their fall began. Nehemiah 10, verse 28. The rest of the people, the priests, Levites, gatekeepers, singers, temple servants, and all who separated themselves from the pagan temple of the land in order to obey the Lord, together with their wives, sons, daughters, and all who were old enough to understand, joined their leaders and bound themselves with an oath. They swore a curse on themselves if they failed to obey the law of God as issued by the servant Moses. They solemnly promised to carefully follow all the commands, regulations, and decrees of the Lord our God. So number three, they promised to carefully follow all the commands of Scripture. I think sometimes people want to pick and choose what parts of the Bible they like and discard the rest. I'm reminded of Thomas Jefferson, who had his own version of the Bible. It was called Jefferson's Bible. And basically what he did was he took scissors and cut out all the parts of the Bible he did not agree with. So in Jefferson's Bible, there were no miracles. So no walking on water, no feeding of the 5,000, no resurrection of Jesus. He also cut out all references to the deity of Christ because Jefferson did not believe Jesus was the Son of God. However, he left in the ethical teachings of Jesus, like the Sermon on the Mount and parables about kindness, forgiveness, and love, and other lessons on humility, compassion, etc. Because Jefferson regarded Jesus as a great philosopher, nothing more. Well, you can't do that. You can't go to the Bible and take out the parts you don't agree with. Jesus said, "You are my disciples if you continue in my word." So we need to continue in what his word says. Number four, they chose to obey the word of God, to obey what it says. So they surrendered from God's word. Everyone did it. Verse 28 says, the wives, the sons, the daughters, everyone joined themselves and they made this commitment. And I want to point out something. It was a public commitment. They took an oath. We are going to do this and we want everyone to know it. Do people in your neighborhood know you're a Christian? Do people on your campus know you're a follower of Jesus Christ? Do people who follow you on social media know you believe that the Bible is true? Make your stand. That's what I love about baptism. It's something you do openly. And it's a beautiful thing when people watch and see a believer going into the water and saying goodbye to the old life and making that commitment to Christ. Here's another thing, number five, they separated themselves from ungodly influences. They separated themselves from ungodly influences. Look at verse 28. Then the rest of the people, the priests, Levites, gatekeepers, singers, separated themselves from the pagan people of the land in order to obey the law of the Lord, saying, we promised to not let our daughters marry the pagan people of the land and not to let our sons marry their daughters. If you want to be a godly person, you have to separate yourself from some things and join yourself to others. Being a Christian is saying no to some things and saying yes to others. Someone sums it up perfectly. It's as happy as a man or woman who walks not in the counsel of the ungodly, or stand in the way of sinners, or sit in the seat of the scornful. That's what they don't do. But, in contrast, their delight is in the word of the Lord. In it do they meditate day and night. In Timothy, Paul writes, flee youthful desires and follow righteousness, faith, and peace, along with those that call on the Lord out of a pure heart.

0: Some good insight today on A New Beginning from Pastor Greg Laurie's study series in the book of Nehemiah. Some practical instruction on finishing well. And there's more good teaching yet to come. But, you know, the very first step in living for the Lord is coming to the Lord. Have you ever come to Him and entered into a relationship with Him? Pastor Greg, what would you say to the person listening who just doesn't know if they're really a Christian? They can't think of a time when they made a deliberate decision for the Lord. It's just not a good idea to assume everything's going to work out okay, is it?
1: No, this is one area of your life you want to be sure about, where you're going to spend eternity. The Bible says, these things we write to you that you may believe on the Son of God and that you may know that you have eternal life. Listen, I know I have eternal life. I know I'll go to heaven one day. And I hope that doesn't sound boastful. And if it does, I'm boasting in what God has done for me, not in what I've done for God. The reason I know these things is because I've turned from my sin and I've put my faith in Christ, you see. And if you do the same, you can have this same hope. You just need to call out to the Lord and admit you're a sinner and ask Jesus Christ to forgive you and come into your life. The Bible says whoever will call upon the name of the Lord will be saved. Will you call upon Him right now? I'm going to pray a simple prayer, and I'm going to ask you to pray this prayer after me, if you would. So if you want to know that you'll go to heaven when you die, if you want to know for certain that Christ is living in your life, then pray this prayer with me. Just pray these words. Lord Jesus, I know I am a sinner, but I know you are the Savior who died on the cross for my sin. I turn from my sin now, and I choose to follow you from this moment forward as my Savior and my Lord, as my God and my friend. Thank you for hearing this prayer. Thank you for answering this prayer. And I ask this in Jesus' name. Amen.
0: Amen. 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Well, Pastor Greg, we're excited about your new book. It's called Am I Doing This Right? God's Design for Relationships That Last.
1: Yes.
0: You know, I heard a psychologist on the radio say that often a spouse will find that what they used to admire most about their mate is now the thing they resent the most. You know, he was so ambitious and responsible, and now he's a vice president at his company and he's never home. What would you say to a couple who came to you for counseling about those kinds of issues?
1: Well, you know, I feel like I've been married to seven different women, ironically, all with the same name, Kathy. Funny thing, they even spell their name the same way, C-A-T-H-E. You know, you can spell Kathy a lot of ways. And so Kathy has changed over the years, and so has Greg. And so you have marriage is, it's constant adaptation. You know, you're growing together, you're maturing, you're learning. And I think the main thing is that you both have each other's back, that you both are there to help your spouse to be the best version of them that they can be. And so that means constant communication. You know, I read that most marriages fall apart and end up in divorce because of deficient communication. So you got to constantly talk about it. And if this is happening in the home and the husband isn't around enough, The wife has to talk to him, and he needs to flex. He needs to have his priorities in order. Yes, he needs to have a career. Yes, he needs to provide for his family. But there are times when they could maybe spend more time intentionally with the family. And I would add this, when you're with your family, be with your family. In other words, put that phone away and look each other in the eye and talk together and go outside together and take walks and enjoy meals and be together. And work on that. You know, if you neglect a marriage, it will begin to get weaker. It's sort of like going to the gym. You go to the gym to build your muscle, to strengthen yourself. If you neglect these things, your muscles will begin to atrophy. The same could be said of marriage. You have to constantly be working at it to keep it strong and to even make it stronger. If you go into neutral, you're going to end up going downhill pretty fast. And so work at your marriage, communicate with your spouse. And if you need some counseling, go visit with your pastor at your church and let them help you sort through these things. Sometimes that can be very helpful, but keep moving forward. Never rest on your laurels. So I've identified a lot of these important biblical principles about how to have a successful marriage and even how to have a successful single life as you're preparing for marriage. And the title of this new book is, Am I Doing This Right? Subtitled, God's Design for Relationships That Last. 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And as our way of saying thanks, we'll rush you your own copy of this brand new book, Am I Doing This Right? God's Design for Relationships That Last.
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2: 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It's Wednesday, May 27th, second half of the noon hour. What's the secret to a long, productive walk with Jesus that lasts a lifetime? Do you have any kindred spirits in your sphere that 70, 80, 90 years young that have walked with God 50, 60 years, 70 years of their life? Wow, what? Well, Greg, tomorrow, pointing out, quote-unquote, the secret, it's spelled out clearly in the Word of God. And so more in this and the important insight in finishing what we start. Thank you, Pastor Greg. He is going to be giving an incredible message at Southern California Harvest Saturday night, July 11th. Phil Wickham, Michael W. Smith, Kerry Jobe, Cody Carnes leading worship at Angel Stadium. So why not get your free tickets? Harvest.org. Yeah, it's kind of weird because Harvest Crusade in the 40 years here have never required a ticket. Well, Harvest doesn't. Angel Stadium does. All the tickets are free. So yeah, it's a simple, you got to do what we got to do. So if you want to go to Harvest this year and bring someone who does not yet know Jesus, yes, harvest.org/SoCal. Put that entire address in, harvest.org/SoCal. Jonathan Laurie, closer this Sunday, Harvest Riverside, Harvest Orange County, 8 a.m., 10 a.m., and noon. He is in the book of Luke, the gospel for everyone.
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5: Hannah Harper, she's the winner of season 24. 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
8: 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Motherhood is filled with beautiful highs, tough lows, and everything in between. And in the middle of the chaos, wouldn't it be nice to be reminded you're not alone? 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
9: Of course, our world today, many are not looking for a Messiah. But when we go back to the ancient way, into the good path, the Father was very specific that He was going to send a Redeemer, a Messiah to the world to bring that prophecy to fruition.

0: Throughout the Bible, we see messianic prophecies emerge, pointing us to the identity of the Messiah. And today on Discovering the Jewish Jesus, Rabbi Schneider is going to share 7 prophecies he's identified in Scripture. And when we see how clearly God spoke of his Redeemer long before Jesus came, it reassures our hearts that he had a plan. He's faithful, and his plan is still for our lives today as well. Hello and welcome to the program. I'm your host, Dustin Roberts. Now, here's Rabbi Schneider.
1: Baruch Hashem, blessed be the name of the Lord. I'm excited today to launch into a series that I'm calling Rapid Fire Messianic Prophecy. I'm going to be going through 21 specific messianic prophecies that point to Jesus, that point to Yeshua from the Hebrew Bible. Now, I'm doing this in correspondence with a book that I've released called Messianic Prophecy Revealed, Seeing Messiah in the Pages of the Hebrew Bible. I'm going to be going very quickly. I'm just touching the surface. I'm going very shallow. I just want to whet your appetite. And I also want to encourage you and inspire you to see how specifically the writers of the Hebrew Bible spoke of what Messiah would look like, how he would come, and the nature of his ministry. In other words, the concept of the Messiah was not something that originated in the New Testament. It had been autographed and it had been prophesied about in the pages of what we call the Old Testament or the Hebrew Bible. So I'm going to be going once again, rapid fire. I'm just touching the surface. 1, 2, 3, 4. Here we go. Let's begin. First of all, the Hebrew Bible told us that Messiah would be eternal, that he wouldn't just be a man or a great teacher. He wouldn't just lead Israel back to the Torah, but the Messiah would literally be eternal. Hear the word of God. Once again, I'm just going to be taking you through a Hebrew Bible or Old Testament reference and then showing you the New Testament correspondence. I'm looking now at the book of Micah, chapter number 5, verse 2. The grass withers and the flowers fade, beloved ones, but the word of the Lord abides forever. Hear the word of God. But as for you, Bethlehem Ephrathah, too little to be among the clans of Judah, from you one will go forth for me to be ruler in Israel. Get this now. His goings forth are from long ago, from the days of eternity. We read the same thing spoken about in John chapter 1, verses 1 and 14, concerning the eternal nature of the Messiah. Once again, Micah told us that his goings forth would be from long ago, from eternity. Listen to what John tells us. In the beginning was the Word, and the Word was with God. Eternity, right? And the Word was God. And the Word became flesh. That's the person of Jesus, the physical clothing of Messiah into our earth. And the Word became flesh and dwelt among us. As we continue our journey, and I'm wanting to go in chronological order, beginning with the eternal nature, and I'm going to keep on moving the process forward. And so as we continue down the road of the journey of Messiah in the pages of the Hebrew Bible, we find that Messiah will be called Emmanuel, God with us. And so when we turn to the pages of Isaiah chapter 7, verse 14, I'm going to read a scripture that many of us are familiar with. Isaiah tells us this: therefore, the Lord himself will give you a sign. Behold, a virgin shall be with child and bear a son, and we will call his name Emmanuel. Of course, this scripture is fulfilled. We oftentimes hear it quoted during the Christmas season in the book of Matthew chapter 1, verse 23, where we find this: behold, the virgin shall be with child and shall bear a son, and they shall call his name Emmanuel. So we see that he's from the days of eternity, that he's God with us. And furthermore, we see as we continue down this road of messianic prophecy that this Messiah would not only be eternal God, but that he would be a son. He'd be the son who has always been in the bosom, Baruch Hashem, bless the name of the Lord, of the Father. So we turn to Psalm number 2, I'm going to be reading here verses number 7, 11, and 12. Hear the word of God. I will surely tell the decree of the Lord. He said to me, you are my son. Today I have begotten you. Worship the Lord with reverence and rejoice with trembling. Do homage to the Son that he may not become angry and you perish in the way. For his wrath may soon be kindled. How blessed are those who take refuge in him. What is so amazing about this is that David had revelation that the Son was God. David is actually saying here that we need to do homage to the Son that we don't perish. And I really am fascinated by this because although David had understanding that somehow the Son was part of the Godhead, today Judaism does not have revelation that God has a Son. And in fact, look at Christians as kind of pagans because we believe that God has manifested himself as Father, Son, and Holy Spirit, which they see as worshiping three gods. So I just find this fascinating in our study of messianic prophecy that we find in the Hebrew scriptures that God has a Son. Of course, we see this confirmed many places, but I love the point in Matthew 17:5 as the Father spoke from heaven. While he was still speaking, a bright cloud overshadowed them, and behold, a voice out of the cloud said, this is my beloved Son, with whom I am well pleased. Listen to him. And so, once again, we see this concept of the Son of God being the Messiah. As we continue down our rapid-fire prophecies today, we're going to look at the fact that the Hebrew Scriptures foretold that Messiah would not only be eternal, but he would also come into the world through a woman. And so we read in the book of Bereshit, the book of beginnings, we call it in English, Genesis chapter 3, verse 15, these words. The Lord is speaking here to the serpent that he says, I will put enmity between you and the woman and between your seed, get this now, and her seed. Whose seed? The woman's seed. So the Lord is saying to the devil, I'm going to put distance between you and the woman and between her seed and your seed. He shall bruise you on the head and you shall bruise him on the heel. Of course, all the gospels bear witness to this. What we call the synoptic gospels, Matthew, Mark, and Luke, all tell us how Yeshua was born from the virgin, we say in Hebrew, Miriam, translated into English as Mary. John's gospel is different in the sense that John's gospel just begins to tell the story of Yeshua from eternity. But the synoptic gospels, Matthew, Mark, and Luke, show us how this prophecy in Genesis was fulfilled with the Messiah coming into the world as the offspring of a woman. Fully God and fully man. God meeting humanity. God clothing himself in humanity. Theologically, this is called the hypostatic union. The Messiah is fully God and fully man. He came into the world as

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3: Shaw, or the New Testament, begins by telling us that Jesus came into the world as the seed of Abraham. Why did the Lord make the first verse of the New Testament, Matthew 1:1, talk about the fact that Jesus is the offspring of Abraham? Because the Lord, beloved ones, wants us to understand how the Hebrew Bible, or Old Testament, and New Testaments fit together like a hand in a glove. So let's now pick up with Matthew 1:1, hear the word of God. The record of the genealogy of Jesus the Messiah, the son of David, the son of Abraham. See, a lot of times Christians today, they don't really connect the Old and New Testaments. But the Lord thought it was so important to connect our faith in Jesus to the Hebrew Bible that he actually began the New Testament by tying Jesus back to Abraham.
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3: As we continue, not only do we find that Yeshua would be the offspring or the seed of Abraham, but the Lord brings it to even greater precision when he tells us that Messiah will furthermore proceed from Abraham's son Isaac and through Isaac's son Jacob. As the Lord prophesies to the world in advance, the genealogical line, the family line, that Messiah would come into the world through. Genesis 17:19. But God said, your wife will bear you a son, and you shall call his name Isaac, and I will establish my covenant with him for an everlasting covenant for his descendants after him. So once again, we find the clarity. God is speaking to Abraham, and he's telling Abraham that the lineage, the birth of the Messiah, it's not going to come through Ishmael. The Lord specifies, no, it's going to come through your son, Isaac. So once again, we're getting clarity. The Messiah is coming through a very particular line. And not only through Isaac, but the Lord further clarifies that it's going to proceed down the lane through Isaac's son, Jacob. And so we have a very mysterious verse in the book of Numbers, chapter 24, verse 17. Hear the word of God. I see him, but not now. I behold him, but not near. A star shall come forth from Jacob. I don't know what it is about that one. I just love that one so much. What an incredible supernatural vision we see here of Messiah in the distance, not yet having been manifest to the world. He's far, he's not near, but he's coming, and he's the star of Jacob. Now, many of you know that Jacob is also Israel. Jacob's sons became the 12 tribes of Israel. So another name of Jacob is Israel. God actually changed his name to Israel. And so knowing that Jacob had 12 sons and knowing that the Messiah is going to come through Jacob, how do we know which one of the 12 sons that became the 12 tribes the Messiah is going to come through? Well, the Lord specified. He said that the Messiah would come through Jacob's

0: son, Judah, through the tribe of Judah. And so we pick up our study with these words from the book of Bereshit, Genesis chapter 49, verse 10. Hear the word of God. The scepter is the ruling rod. The scepter shall not depart from Judah, nor the ruler's staff from between his feet until Shiloh, and Shiloh was a code word for Messiah, until Shiloh comes, and to him shall be the obedience of the people. It's incredible how much revelation about the reality of a Messiah God gave Israel. Of course, our world today, many are not looking for a Messiah. But when we go back to the ancient way, into the good path, the Father was very specific that he was going to send a Redeemer, a Messiah to the world, in whom Jesus came to bring that prophecy to fruition. As we pick up now in the Brit Hadashah, the New Testament, to look for this fulfillment of the Messiah coming through Judah's line, we're going to the book of Revelation, chapter 5, verse 5. Hear the word of God. John is observing the scene in heaven, and the scroll was there, and unfortunately, John was weeping because no one was found worthy to open the scroll. But then suddenly someone appears to open that scroll that was found worthy. Who was that? It was the Lion from the tribe of Judah. It was Messiah that came through Judah's line. And so we read there in Revelation 5:5, and one of the elders said to me, again, John is speaking, stop weeping. Behold, the Lion that is from the tribe of Judah, the root of David, has overcome so as to open the book and its seven seals. This prophecy leads us right into the next prophecy. We know now that the Messiah was coming through the tribe of Judah. The Lion from the tribe of Judah was found worthy to open the scroll. But as we continue further down, we know that there in the tribe of Judah, many people had been born. And so the Lord gives us further clarity by telling us it would be from the family of David who came forth from the tribe of Judah. And so we look now, moving ahead, to the book of Jeremiah, chapter 33, verses number 14 and 15, where we read these words. Behold, days are coming, declares the Lord, when I will fulfill the good word which I have spoken concerning the house of Israel and the house of Judah. In those days and at that time, I will cause a righteous branch of David to spring forth, and he will execute justice and righteousness on the earth. So again, the funnel keeps on narrowing, right? The tribe of Judah, now many families have been coming out of the line of Judah, but the Lord identifies which family Messiah will be birthed into the world through, and that was the family of David. And Yeshua identifies himself with David in the New Testament more than any other figure in the Hebrew Bible. In this verse in Jeremiah, King David had already come and gone. In other words, Jeremiah's writing took place after David lived. But Jeremiah speaks here prophetically, and he says that one is going to come who is called the righteous branch of David. And this one that's coming, this righteous branch of David, is the Messiah. And so when Yeshua came into the world, the New Testament made it very clear how Yeshua was fulfilling all these prophecies. And David, once again, associated by Yeshua himself with himself, for example, just one of the many examples in which this happens is found in Revelation chapter number 22, verse number 16. Jesus is speaking, and he says this, I, Jesus, have sent my angel to testify to you these things for the churches. I am the root and the descendant of David, the bright morning star. What's going on here? Jesus is, in a very intentional way, showing, beloved ones, how he fulfilled the ancient Hebrew scriptures, how he was the offspring of David, how he came from Isaac and Jacob, how he came from the tribe of Judah, we just read in Revelation 5:5, how he came from the family of David. You see, when we understand how Yeshua fulfills messianic prophecy. And when we are truly convinced that the God of Israel is the one true God, it will cause our faith to become rock solid. We will, as a result of this, become bold witnesses and convinced in our own faith. I want to encourage you to continue to study messianic prophecy with me. As I indicated, I'm just touching on the surface of a book that I released called Messianic Prophecy Revealed. I don't promote many things, but I think this is so ABC, nuts and bolts, foundational teaching that the church needs. I would encourage you, beloved ones, to get the book. It's critical. It's important. Many people treat messianic prophecy superficially or not at all. But I'm saying today, it's very important that you and I get it, because it will prepare us to stand firm in the Lord during these last days in which we're living. Do you know, in a sense, we're all missionaries. We oftentimes think of a missionary as somebody that travels to a foreign land to preach the gospel. But beloved, we're all missionaries in the sense that the Lord has given each and every one of his followers a mission. He said this to the church, go out and preach the gospel to all creation, making disciples of all nations. Some people like myself have an open door to reach people through media in such a way that the Lord calls upon those that don't have huge platforms to support those that do. Paul said we should support men that go out for the sake of the truth. Beloved, if you believe in me and you think this ministry is authentic, I want to ask you to financially support us with your tithes and offerings. We're able to lift up the banner of King Jesus and proclaim his soon return all over the world because of people that love him like you that are supporting this ministry. So simply, if you believe in what we're doing, you want to see the gospel preached and be a fellow worker with the truth, would you lift up your heart and ask him how he would like you to participate in giving to this ministry?
1: Amen. And you can give to Discovering the Jewish Jesus just by visiting our website. 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And if it's easier for you, then give us a call at 888-MY-RABBI. And because today's lesson focused on messianic prophecy, I'd like to tell you about Rabbi Schneider's book, Messianic Prophecy Revealed. In it, Rabbi walks through key prophecies from the Hebrew Scriptures that point clearly to Jesus as the promised Messiah. It's a powerful resource that will really help strengthen your faith and deepen your understanding of God's Word. I remember when I was going through it, and you could see prophecy after prophecy of God's plan unfolding in the Old Testament and then fulfilled in the New Testament, and still seeing how his plan is still going to be worked out in the future. So if today's message has stirred your heart, then I want to encourage you. This book is a wonderful way to go deeper. I believe it'll give you greater confidence in your faith as you see how beautifully the Old and the New Testaments connect. 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
0: In the book of Numbers, chapter 6, we find a personal blessing from God our Father. This blessing should touch our hearts because it's so personal. Father God wants to intimately bless you. So receive his blessing into your life today with gladness and an open heart. The Lord bless you and keep you. The Lord make his face shine on you and be gracious to you. The Lord lift you up with his countenance. And the Lord give you, beloved one, his peace. And now in Hebrew.

0: God bless you, and shalom.
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2: 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And Jesus is all over the pages of the Hebrew Bible, but sometimes the references to Jesus are allusions, illustrations. So Rabbi, going into those hard-to-see passages and teaching us to have an eye when we read Scripture of finding and seeing Jesus. Beautiful. And again, understanding that the Old Testament without the New Testament is not complete, and the New Testament without the Old Testament is not complete. All 66 books, the Word of God. And the argument, foundation of that, is Jesus is found everywhere in the Old Testament. Thank you, Rabbi, for this. By the way, there is a song Pastor Greg Laurie calls Chris Tomlin America's worship leader, for good reason. But there's a song by Chris called Jesus. Chris Tomlin, Jesus. Oh, here's a snapshot of it.

0: Yeah, if you want to hear the whole thing, isn't that good? You believe me, it goes hand in hand with this conversation. Chris Tomlin, Jesus.
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9: Elijah on Mount Carmel famously asked the people of Israel, "How long will you waver between two opinions?" When I preached on that message, I linked what James said in James 1:8 when he talked about a double-minded man, unstable in all his ways. And we began to ask the question, what is the cure for being double-minded? How do we get out of that? How do we stop waffling, having a foot in the world and a foot in Christ, and being unstable? The answer is repentance and being single-minded, getting back to where God would have us to be. 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
11: Francis Scott Key wrote of a flag that refused to fall, a powerful reminder that freedom endures only when it's defended. 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Hear from Haig Seth, Rubio, Bondi, RFK Jr., Metaxas, Seculo, and more. 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
0: The Calvary Chapel of the Harbor sponsors Glory to Glory. It is pre-recorded. And we kick it off right now here on 99.5 KKLA.
12: And there's only three choices. There's only three we're going to look at tonight. It's either going to be hot, cold, or what? Lukewarm. Before you know it, there's a lot of sin. Before you know it, you really are not relying on God anymore. A little leaven, a little sin leavens the whole lump. You really destroy your walk with the Lord. Be clothed in righteousness. You can only be clothed in righteousness when you give your life to Christ. Jesus wants to bless us, if you will, spiritually speaking. He wants to bless us. Jesus chastens the ones he loves.

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1: Amen, the faithful and true witness. I wanted to point out this amen, because we say that a lot, don't we? Right? Amen? Amen, we do it. So hopefully you know what it means. When you're saying amen, you're saying, so be it. In other words, I agree with what you're saying, or it's to say, yeah, that's true. You're speaking truth, brother. That's true. Amen. And so we do that a lot here. We say amen. That's, in other words, it's the response was, yeah, what you're saying, I agree with. It's something that's true. It's something that, or even scripture. If you quote scripture, people will say, why? Because scripture is truth, right? You quote a scripture and someone will say, amen. In other words, that really speaks to me, but that's true. And that's God. It's always fitting, if someone's quoting scripture, to always say, amen. Because that's true, and we're just acknowledging the fact. So he's saying, I am the amen, I'm the truth, and I'm going to be, listen, he's going to, why does he say that? Because he's going to be brutally honest with these guys. He's going to tell them the truth. They think they're okay, they're not okay. And he's going to tell them why they're not okay. So he's going to be true. But he's also the faithful and true witness. So he's saying, yeah, you can trust what I'm telling you is true. I'm not giving you a false sense of security, or I'm not going to lie to you. What I'm telling you, you can trust. I'm the faithful and true witness. This is going to hurt you. But you need to know the truth. If you go to a doctor and you have cancer, and he looks at you, he knows you have cancer, and he lies to you and say, oh, you are just a bill of health. You look great. I want you to like me. Do you like me? Oh, yeah, doc, that's good. Tell me the good news. Yeah, I won't tell you anything bad. No, he's a quack. He's lying to you. You need to know truth. Why? Because maybe it can save your life. So I love this verse as we talk about truth. Galatians, this is Paul the Apostle writing to the church in Galatia. He's actually rebuking them because they were going under the law again. They were under the bondage of the law, right? So he's rebuking them, telling them, what do you think you're doing? How did you get saved? By the keeping of the law? And so he's rebuking, oh, foolish Galatians, who has bewitched you? Have you begun in the spirit? Now you're going to be made perfected in the flesh? He's like, what do you think you're doing? So he's rebuking them. But then he says here, Galatians 4:16, he says, have I therefore become your enemy because I tell you the truth? In other words, why are you mad at me? Because I'm telling you the truth. I'm becoming your enemy. And so we're going to have enemies. Paul says here, we could say the same thing. He's like, really? Because I'm telling you the truth of God's word, you're going to get mad at me? Don't get mad. I'm just the guy delivering the news. I'm just the guy delivering the message. Don't get mad at me. And a lot of times they do. People get mad at the messenger, don't they? But we have to be bold as lions and say, you know, you're still going to hear the truth. Because that's what we're called to be, truth givers. Telling people the truth. Because we have the answer. And his name is, starts with a J, ends with an S. Jesus. Amen. Okay, back in verse 15. I know your works. Notice, Jesus said that about every church. I know your works. I know what you're doing. I know which, you know, your works, the things that you're doing, right? He usually says, I know your works, and there's something there that at least he's saying something good about them, but he doesn't say anything good. He says that you are neither cold nor hot. I wish you were cold or hot, so then because you are, can we say it out loud, lukewarm, and neither cold nor hot, I will vomit you out of my mouth. Those are some heavy words. This is Jesus speaking to the church there in Laodicea. So let's kind of break it down a little bit. Laodicea had two sister cities that would pipe in water through aqueducts. To the north, you had Hierapolis, which piped in healthy, hot spring water. So you had the healthy, hot spring water coming in one direction. And then from the south, 6 miles from the south, you had Colossae that piped in fresh, cold spring water, right? So you had this going on. So you've got, they're familiar with hot and cold water because it's piped into their city. So Jesus was real good at giving them visuals, that they were like, okay, we get this, hot and cold. Okay, we understand. They understood the lukewarm. We're going to talk about that in a minute. So he's saying, you're neither one. And I know many people teach this way, that, you know, you're either hot spiritually, you're on fire for Jesus, or cold spiritually. You're just cold. But when you look at the water that's coming down, both of them were good. The cold water was good, refreshing for the people. That's the good water. And even the hot spring water, they're just therapeutic. elements in that water, and it's good in health. I believe we're going to talk about the eye salve and all. There's minerals that were mineral rich, that the area was mineral rich, and they made this salve for their eyes and stuff. So that was good. So actually, I believe that another way to look at this is that he wants you to be good spiritually, like refreshing spiritually to refresh others, to be healthy spiritually, to help others that are not healthy spiritually. So that's another way. I believe that it's probably more accurate looking at it this way. So he's saying you're neither nor. You're neither one, but you're lukewarm. The problem, by the time, so you've got these two different water sources coming in from their sister cities. It says, but the problem, by the time it reached Laodicea, it became lukewarm and very unappetizing. So by the time it got there, it was unappetizing. Cold water refreshes, as I mentioned. Hot water is therapeutic with many minerals, bringing health benefits, as I just mentioned. So he's saying that, I wish you were one or the other. You're not, but you're lukewarm. No takers. It means tepid. Neither hot nor cold. Speaking of complacency, apathy, mostly because they were wealthy, they didn't think they needed anything. They had self-reliance, not relying on God. For us as believers, a reminder, we need to rely on the Lord and His Holy Spirit. Amen? Say, we're doing this amen thing. Isn't it great? So be it. I agree. Truly, we do. We need to depend more and more on Him. They were not depending on Him. They were lukewarm. And Jesus is basically saying, I'm going to vomit you out of my mouth. The lukewarm water also had sediment in it that most people spit out because of its taste and or it made them sick. And Jesus is basically saying, guys, you in the church, you make me sick. Oh, have you ever drank something that you thought, have you ever done this? I'm sure you've done this, right? You had like a hot drink there and you set it down, you go somewhere, you go to pick it up and drink it, and you picked up the wrong drink, and it's like, it's lukewarm. You're like, oh, that's not my drink. It was hot. What is that? Whose is that? Oh, like, it's disgusting. And it's somebody else's. Then I don't know, I'm a germaphobe when it comes to these things. I'm like, whose drink was that? That's disgusting. It's like, oh. I remember once as a kid that my parents, they smoked cigarettes, but there was one time, I don't know, I think it was a glass of milk as a kid, and I drank it down. There was a cigarette butt at the bottom of the, I'm drinking it, and I spit it all out. And I wanted to vomit. It was just, I'm sorry about that, but I'm giving you some visual here. Maybe too much information, right? I think if I'd ask any one of you face to face, would you want to live a life that makes God sick? I'd say, no, I don't want to do that. Complacency, apathy. And I believe, so to back it off, I'm trying to make application for us, but really I believe this is for an unbelieving church. They're apathetic towards God. They're complacent towards God. They're like, yeah, whatever. They're self-reliant. Really? We don't really need, you know, all this God stuff. They were wealthy. They thought they were good. The application for us is just this rebuke is for an unbelieving church, a church that was so apathetic and so complacent and so self-reliant, they wanted nothing to do with God. But the application for us, maybe we not even go there, right? Maybe we not, venture to that area where we're even close to this type of a living in any way whatsoever. You guys remember the whole thing about the frog, if you have a frog and you put a frog in boiling water, right? It jumps out right away because it doesn't want to die. But if you put a frog in warm water, lukewarm water, it's like, oh, this feels good. And then if you turn up the heat slowly and slowly, slowly, it starts boiling and it could die. So it's in the water, it's so comfortable, but it doesn't realize the temperature's getting hotter and hotter and hotter, and it can be boiled and die. Okay, sorry, but sick, but okay. But what I'm trying to get at is that can happen with sin. Yes. Truly can. It's like a little bit. Come on, that's no big deal. I'm still comfortable. I'm good. And before you know it, there's a lot of sin. Before you know it, you're stuck in sin. Before you know it, you really are not relying on God anymore. And so there's application for us to be careful. A little leaven, a little sin, leavens the whole lump and can really destroy your walk with the Lord. Back in our text, because you say that I am rich, I've become wealthy and have no need of, I have need of what? Can we say it out loud? Nothing. Ouch, don't ever get to that place. And do not know that you are, can we say it out loud? Wretched, miserable, poor, blind, and naked. This is a bad report card for these guys. Can you imagine You're all excited. Your churches, we're getting a letter from Jesus. Okay, open it up, open it up. We're doing so good. We know we're doing good. Oh, look at the wealth. Look at all we have. He's blessing us. This prosperity doctrine stuff. Oh, we're so good. Look at all we have. And they're open up the, they're probably even go like this, their chest out. Open up the letter. Yes. Come on, let's hear how good we're doing from Jesus. Sent us a letter. Of course he did. That's how great we are. He says, you guys say that you're rich, but you're poor, you're miserable, blind, wretched, naked. And they were probably like, what do you mean? We're not that. According to Jesus, he's telling them the truth. And he wants them to know that you got to go from that apathy to action. You need to turn to the Lord. So you see that going on? He says, I counsel you to buy from me gold refined in the fire, that you may be what? Rich. Let's stop there. So I believe that's talking about the Word of God. Invest your time in the study of the Word of God. Gold refined in the fire, to invest your time like you're doing here tonight in the things that are good. The Word of God is more precious than gold. And so he's saying, the Word of God meant nothing to them. And so they're like, invest time in the Word of God. That's what I counsel you. You want my counsel? You want to change? Study the Word of God. Stay in the Word of God. That's always a good thing for all of us. Amen. Good cross-reference, Romans 11:33 says, the depths and the riches both of the wisdom and the knowledge of God. Listen, how unsearchable are his judgments and his ways past finding out. Guess what? We can find it out through the Word of God. His riches, his wisdom, his judgments and his ways, we can find out through the Word of God. And he's counseling them, just take some time, invest in my Word. And then he goes, and white garments. So you guys, you've got these black garments that you're selling. I want you to wear white garments, that you may be clothed, that the shame of your nakedness may not be revealed. I believe this is talking about speaking of the righteousness of Christ. They were relying on self and wealth. And he's saying, don't rely on that. Rely on me. Be clothed in righteousness. You can only be clothed in righteousness when you give your life to Christ. So he's telling them, this is his counsel, and it's his counsel to anybody that's has that apathy, and anyone that's self-reliant. Also, as we talk about, he's telling them to be clothed. Remember, again, Laodicea was that very wealthy city known for the production of the glossy black wool garments that they made and they wore, and they would sell it. And so they were like, well, we're clothed really good, but they were looking at the outside. They thought they were well-dressed, and Jesus said, you're naked. They're looking at the outside. Jesus was looking at the heart. He was looking on the inside. Amen? And then anoint your eyes with eye salve that you may see. Laodicea was also known for the production of a popular eye salve, which was exported all around the world to help with many different eye ailments. So they were like, wow, we're the eye guys. We're the ones that we have the anointing for the eyes. And we all around the world, we're helping people. And he says, no. Anoint your eyes with my oil, the oil of my Spirit. I believe possibly he's saying be anointed with the Holy Spirit, that your spiritual eyes will be open. And then he goes on, verse 19, as many as I love, I rebuke and chasten. Do you know that? Jesus chastens the ones he loves. If you're practicing sin and you think you're getting away with it, and some people have this mindset, well, God must not be mad. I'm not getting in trouble. Actually, that's a very bad place to be, because you might be illegitimate. He only chastens the ones he loves. My dad was real good at disciplining us in the house. I never seen him go next door and discipline the kids next door. They're not his kids. Our daddy, he only disciplines his kids. He chastens the ones he loves. Chastening is actually good. So he says, as many as I love, I rebuke and chasten. So he's rebuking them, telling them the truth, and he's chastening them. He says, therefore be, can we say it out loud? Zealous. Oh, I love this word. If you're a note taker, it means to burn with zeal, to be heated or to boil. It speaks of being passionate. It's a continuous action, though. It's not just be zealous one time. No, it's a continual action. In other words, be continually on fire. We are to continue to be passionate for the things of the Lord. So he's telling them, you guys are apathetic. You guys are you think you're self-reliant. No, be passionate about me. And don't you love being around people that are passionate about Jesus Christ? Isn't it contagious? I mean, seriously, when I'm around people that are on fire for Jesus and they're all excited about Jesus, I get more on fire. It's like, I'm sure you've heard this analogy before, but it's like a barbecue and you have the coals there, the hot coals, they're red and glowing, right? So you take one of them out there and you put it by itself and it gets cold real quick. But you take it back, you take the tongs, put it back on there, and you watch it all of a sudden, starts getting red again, right? That's what fellowship should be. We're around each other. We pray for each other. We're there interceding for each other. We're there encouraging each other with of love and good works. And so it should, you know, that spark should continue. We're to pray, and then we should have that zeal. And if we start losing that zeal, that means something's not going right. You know, sin can choke out zeal. We have to be careful. Amen? So he told him, be zealous. Behold, I stand at the door, and this is a church. Church of Laodicea, can I come in? Wow. Lord, may you always be welcomed in this place. May we not tell you what to do. May you always tell us what to do. May you always be inside the church. May you always be the head of this church. That is a strong rebuke. He's saying, I'm not a part of that. Oh, but we feel all kinds of stuff here. Oh, there's a move of the Holy Spirit. Not if you're not walking in truth. God's not one with it. If the church is filled with sin and it's embracing a bunch of this kooky stuff that's going on, he's knocking on the door. I literally been to churches before where you go inside, you feel all this stuff. So, whoa. But it's this church filled with sin. And guess what? It's not the Holy Spirit. I've been there before to these churches. I've been to some of these churches. People are all falling down and there's this cold wind flying all over the place. I'm like, what in the world's going on? I just gave my life to Jesus Christ. I'm on fire for the Lord Jesus Christ. I'm watching all these people fall around. I'm like, this isn't God. And they're shaking and barking, laughing. Ha, ha, ha. And I'm a baby Christian. I'm like, what are they doing? I'm like, what's going on? Oh, they're laughing in the spirit. Really? Barking in the spirit? Oh, yeah. Show me that in the Bible, please. Why? Because we're emotional people. We can fall for anything. It has to line up with the Word of God. It has to. And say, well, it's just so emotional. You can feel the Spirit. I'm telling you, as a blood-bought saint of the living God, on fire for Jesus Christ, going into those churches, God's presence is with me. And I'm like, what? People are falling down all over me. I'm like, whoa. And I can tell you, as God is my witness, that was not the Holy Spirit, the church that I was in. It was not the Holy Spirit. Why? I have the Holy Spirit living inside of me. Them shaking and dancing. And I'm not saying there's charismatic churches that are wonderful. We have brothers and sisters in Christ that go to Pentecostal churches. Praise God. Those churches that, you know, I'm not that type of a person, but there's some charismatic churches that, you know, that it's more emotional and stuff. And that's good. There's a place for those. But when it starts getting undoctrinal and it starts getting weird, my Jesus isn't weird. I've never read anywhere Jesus was on the ground just laughing and barking and all that. Where? He's not going to do that. And Jesus said, follow me. I literally, the one church I went to, I was in Michigan, and it was a winter day, and I thought someone opened up the door. It was so cold. The breeze that flew in there was so cold. I was like, what is that? And everybody started falling down. And I was like, I'm so blessed I had that experience. Let me tell you, because I can tell you 1,000%, and I can look, you can get mad at me, you can leave the church, that's okay. I'm good with that. But I'm not going to lie to you. Jesus Christ was brutally honest with the church, brutally honest. They thought they were okay. They thought all they were doing was good. We're rich, we're good, prosperity, we're awesome. And he's like, no, you're wretched, naked, you're miserable. I'm not a part of this. I'm knocking at the door. I want to come in. It's awfully quiet in here, and that's okay. I stand before my maker. Okay, wait, before I go there. So I stand at the door, knock. If anyone hears my voice and opens the door, I will come into him and dine with him, and he with me. Most of you know this, in that culture, dining with someone meant that you were becoming one with that person, and so you would eat together, and it was a type of a oneness when we dine together. It's an intimate thing. He says, I'll be one with you, I'll be intimate with you, I'll be close with you, and he with me. But the knocking on the door, if you guys recall, this is a famous painting done by this William Hunt in 1851. And he showed his friends this painting after he did. He says, can you guys critique this for me? I painted this, and this is Jesus, the light of the world, and he's holding the lamp of the light. And he says, well, what can you tell me if there's anything you don't like? And they said, where's the handle? He said, well, you forgot to put the handle on there. And he says, no, I didn't. He says, Jesus is knocking on the door. He's not going to ever come in. The handle's on the inside. We have to let him in. He's never going to barge in. So that's where that famous painting came from William Hunt in 1851. To him overcomes. We've looked at that a lot. We can all overcome by the power of the Holy Spirit. I will grant him to sit with me on my throne as I have overcome and sat down with my Father on his throne. Having victory, overcome, overcoming apathy, overcoming self-reliance. He's talking to this church about overcoming that. If you overcome that, I want to bless you. Jesus wants to bless us, if you will, spiritually speaking. He wants to bless us. But he's saying, I'm outside the door. I want to get this part because I just thought of this part here. Let me go back. I don't want to miss this. Notice, behold, I stand at the door and knock. He's talking to the church, but then he makes it personal. Did you guys catch that part? If anyone hears my voice, anyone, now it's personal. Church, I'm knocking at your door. But now if anyone hears my voice and opens the door personally, I will come into him and dine with him personally, and he with me. Goes from, I believe, corporate, the church, I'm knocking, but then very private. You might be going to a church that's wants nothing to do with me, but you personally, do you want something to do? Do you want me to be one with you? And he makes it very personal. Didn't want to miss that part. I hope you get it. But we can overcome. Why? By the blood of the Lamb, the word of our testimony. That's the tribulation saints that'll have that. But for all of us, we can overcome by our faith in Jesus and by the power of the Holy Spirit. So if for all of us, and this is personal for every one of us, he wants us to be more than conquerors, victorious spiritually. I will grant you to sit with me on my throne as I also overcame and sat down with my Father on his throne. If you overcome, one of the greatest blessings, I believe it's talking about sitting on a throne, ruling and reigning with him as kings and priests. You and I can rule and reign for all eternity. Somehow, some way, I can't fully wrap my brain around the whole thing that here we come from. We're sinners saved by grace because of what Christ did for us. He gives us his Holy Spirit. He cleans us up. He washes us up. And then if we overcome and we're victorious on this earth, we'll become kings and priests, ruling and reigning in the millennial kingdom and all. So interesting. Last verse, he who has an ear, let him hear what the Spirit says to the, notice plural again, churches, not just church. We've looked at this many times. Why is it not just singular? Because the seven letters to the seven churches, seven is the number of completion. And I believe not only is it for each individual church, but it goes out to all the churches. There's application for all of us. And there's definitely application for each and every one of us as we look at this church, the Church of Laodicea, that was lukewarm. May we never fall into that category. Jesus called them to action. From apathy, they had apathy, and he's called them to action. Amen? Amen. Amen. I've got some other things to share. I'm intentionally winding this down real quick because there's some other things I want to do here. So, Lord, help us as we close out this study that we would, if there's any complacency or any self-reliance, may we turn from that, repent, and may we overcome by the power of God's Holy Spirit. Amen. Hi, this is Pastor Joe, and I'd like to take a moment to personally invite you to one of our three services here at Calvary Chapel of the Harbor in Huntington Beach. Our service times are 9 a.m., 10:45 a.m., and 12:30 p.m. Please come and say hi after the service. I would love to meet you. For more information, check out our website at ccoth.com. That's ccoth.com. God bless you.
0: You've been listening to Glory to Glory with Pastor Joe Pettick, an outreach of Calvary Chapel of the Harbor. Our new location is at 4121 Warner Avenue in Huntington Beach at the beautiful Huntington Harbor Marina. Now, may we continue to go to his throne of mercy as he changes us from glory to glory.
2: Glory to glory. Pre-recorded spots for Calvary Chapel of the Harbor, 99.5 KKLA. Hey, I want to thank you, beloved KKLA family, on behalf of 340 children that have been given a trajectory change of life. You have come to the aid of 340 children in Malawi. Cross International presented us with the need of 400 in urgent need of care, 400 boys and girls. So we are 60 away from having every one of these 400 completely cared for in Malawi. Food, water, shelter, all of it. and the love of Christ being presented. And so can we just get these 60 right now? Are there 60 of you? Would be the first of 59, just boom, boom, boom, $75 one-time gift. That child, that year of safety, rescue, and care. Now, 30 of us opting in, $150 one-time gift for two children. We get them done, but we've got 60 that remain. Let's finish strong. You know, Dr. David Jeremiah talking about finishing well earlier. Let's get these 60. 888-505-7030. 888-505-7030. 888-505-7030.
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5: I'm Donna Rush with SoCal's Morning Rush. I want to share some wise words with you. This is Principal Daniel Moyer of Crean Lutheran High School in Irvine.
6: I think it's important for each of us, especially when we're serving the Lord, to never think that we've arrived. I think like St. Paul, he said, "Hey, Lord, take these infirmities from me." And the Lord said, "I am made stronger through using you despite these infirmities." And for all of us in working unto the Lord, it's important to us to know that despite any weaknesses or frailty we have, that the Lord can and will use us. 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
7: 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And you can be too. 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
9: 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Chapter 1, God turns defeat into victory. Chapter 2, God is the God who knows and reveals the future. Chapter 3, God is the God who delivers his people. And chapter 4, God is the amazing God who is ruler on high. Nebuchadnezzar boasted that he was ruler, but yet he developed a strange sickness that medical profession calls lycanthropic insanity. Imagined he was a beast, but then he acknowledges the great God of heaven. And there is restored to his throne again. Daniel reveals a God who's in control.
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11: So in these verses before us, Paul drops a bombshell on all such thinking that if you continue in sin, you can inherit the kingdom of God. That is wrong thinking. Wrong thinking, very dangerous thinking. He fully asserts that people who continue in sin are not going to get into heaven.

0: Welcome to Somebody Loves You Radio, the Bible teaching ministry of Roel Reese in Diamond Bar, California. Today's message continues our focus on the spiritual realm and the afterlife, and it's good to have you with us. Zeroing in on what the Bible requires for entrance into heaven, Roel will emphasize that good works are not the key. Sin separates us from God, but when we receive His forgiveness and salvation through Jesus, we can experience freedom from guilt and hold fast to the promise of a heavenly home. Today's lesson is taken from 1 Corinthians chapter 6. Here is Roel Reese with the message, Who Goes to Heaven?
1: The question always comes up on television or on the newspaper and saying, well, these are the people that are going to heaven. But what does the Bible say? Why? Because the Bible is God's authority on the subject. Sometimes people get upset when they come and they ask you, well, what about this person that is a good person and they're doing this and that? Number one, I'm not God. Number two, I have to decide by the teaching of the Word of God what God says in His Word. He said, many are called, but few are chosen. And when you talk about the narrow way and the broad way, Jesus teaching on the Sermon on the Mount, He said that there would be many that would follow in the way of destruction. It was a broad way to go. But the way to heaven, He said, is very straight, very narrow, and very few people find the way. I mean, how much more do we need to hear from Jesus Himself saying it? But as James and John and Paul began to write their letters, they probably faced the same issues that we face today. Especially people that say they're Christian, but at the same time, you don't see any evidence of that. It's really important that we understand that the Bible is clear concerning that there are two places. There's a place called heaven, and there's a place called hell, with two ages. But at the same time, we understand that God Himself had to send His only begotten Son, Jesus Christ, into the world to make this effective. He came, He illustrated it with His own life, then He was killed, and then He rose again on the third day. Today He sits at the right hand of the Father, making intercession for us. And yet we know from the beginning of the fall of man with Adam and Eve, our first parents, that sin entered into the world. And by the way, sin started where? In heaven with the devil when he was thrown out of heaven. And then our first parents sinned in the Garden of Eden. They were kicked out of the Garden of Eden. So sin has been around for a long time. And yet we are living in a time where people are compromising in their Christian lives. So what Paul does here in 1 Corinthians, he shows us in his letter to the Corinthians the true condition, first of all, of the early church, where they were at, especially in the city of Corinth, where there was 1,000 prostitutes. They were up on a hill, and they would come down at night, and they would seduce the whole city to have sexual relationships with them. They were free drinkers. And they were free thieves going around stealing. And there were these guys and people in the church that were having a very hard time because they were those Christians that were partaking and doing what was evil and yet going into the place of worship and calling themselves Christians. So Paul writes this letter to show us exactly what was going on. Let's read what he says here in 1 Corinthians chapter 6, our text, beginning with verse 9 through 11. He says, Know you not that the unrighteous shall not inherit the kingdom of God? He says this, Be not deceived. Who is he talking to? He's talking to Christians. He says, Be not deceived, neither, now he's going to give you a list, who will not inherit the kingdom of God. Neither fornicators. Who's that? Fornicators are people, single people, that are not married, that are having sexual relationships with their boyfriend or their girlfriend or another woman or another man. Fornication. We get our word pornographic from the Greek. Secondly, he says, Nor idolaters. What's that? Idolaters here means those that worship false gods. Thirdly, adulterers. Who's that? Those that are married and commit sexual contact with somebody else, not their wife or their husband, but somebody else. That's adultery. You see? Breaking your marriage vows before God and before your wife and before your husband. Then he says, effeminate. He uses this word, but in the literal, here means homosexuals. Those that actually have sexual relationships, male with male or female with female. Lesbianism. Notice that. Will not inherit the kingdom of God. Who else? Nor abusers of themselves, sodomites. He says, abusers of themselves with mankind. Then he says, nor thieves, and that is what? The word thieves in covetousness, here is kind of the similar word. It means those that are greedy, the sin of greed, wanting what somebody else has, never satisfied with what you have, the sin of greed. And then he uses the word drunkards. Again, the word here is very interesting. It means those that use alcohol. Alcohol, fermented alcohol. Proverbs 20, verse 1 says, wine is a mocker, and those that drink it are stupid. That's what it says in the scripture. I didn't make that up. You can read it for yourself. Drunkards will not inherit the kingdom of God, nor revilers. Revilers, those who destroy with their tongue. They're always tearing down, putting people down. Imagine that. Will not inherit the kingdom of God. You see, he's trying to show the fruit of unrighteousness to the fruit of righteousness. When we come to Christ, the Bible says what? All things become brand new. We are new people. We have new mannerisms. We have a new life. We came out of darkness and we came to the light. Then he says, this is so beautiful. He says, shall not inherit the kingdom of God, and such were some of you. You see, who's he talking to? Christians. This is what you used to be. Notice what he says. And such were some of you, but you were washed, but you were sanctified, but you were justified in the name of the Lord Jesus Christ.

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3: And I test the mind, even to give to every man according to his ways, according to the fruit of his doings. See, God knows your heart, and God tests your hearts. And yet, even though they made a commitment to Christ, they were not living their lives according to what? To the word of God. The Bible very clearly warns about the kingdom of God. For example, Jesus teaching his own disciples in the Gospel of Matthew in the Sermon on the Mount. In Matthew chapter 7, Jesus, in coming to the conclusion on the Sermon on the Mount, as he's been giving Christian principles, and before he gives his final authority on the building of a house in sand or in the rock, he says this: not everyone who says to me, Lord, Lord, shall enter the kingdom of heaven. This is Jesus. Then he goes on to say this: but he who does the will of my Father in heaven. He tells you who's going to inherit the kingdom of God. The obedient, not the disobedient. Those that have been regenerated, not the unregenerated. You see? And then he said this: many will say to me on that day, on the day of judgment, there are going to be people speaking out to the Lord. Many will say to me on that day, Lord, Lord, have we not prophesied in your name? I had the gift of prophecy, Lord. I was in the church, and I used it every day. And then some will say, and have I done not many wonders in your name? I went to the mission field and did many wonders in your name. And then thirdly, they'll say, and I've done not only many, he says, but in your name, I cast out demons in your name. Exorcisms. Exorcisms were done by these people. Miracles and wonders. And then I will declare to them, this is Jesus now talking to them, I never knew you. Depart from me, you who practice sin.
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3: Paul the Apostle, in writing again to the Corinthian church in 1 Corinthians chapter 5, verse 9 through 11, said this: I wrote to you in my epistle not to keep company with sexual immoral people. And check this out. Yet I certainly did not mean with the sexual immoral people of this world. Why? Because when you work with non-believers. He says, I'm not talking about non-believers. You have to work with them. You have to be around them. But he said this. Or with covetous, he says. Or with extortioners or idolaters, since then you would need to go out of the world. You would have to walk around in a big plastic bag, not to be contaminated by the world. But he's not saying that. He said, but now I have written to you not to keep company with anyone that is called a brother, a Christian. Whoa. Now he separates it. A Christian. Who is what? Sexually immoral active. Covetous, idolater, a reviler, a drunkard, an extortioner. No, don't even eat with such a person, breakfast, lunch, or dinner. Why? Because you associate with them. You're not to associate with people like that as a Christian. Why? They're bringing confusion to the world, saying they're Christian, but look at their lives. Paul the Apostle, writing to the actual Galatians, he writes in chapter 5, 19 to 21, he says, now these are the works of the flesh, which are evident, which are what? Adultery, fornication, uncleanness, lewdness, idolatry, sorcery, which means what? Drugs, abuse, hatred.

0: contentions, jealousies, outbursts of wrath, selfish ambitions, dissensions, heresies, envy, murders, drunkenness, rivalries, wild parties, and the like, of which I tell you beforehand, just as also I told you in times past. Who's he talking to? Christians. That those who practice such things will not inherit the kingdom of God. How much clearer do we want it? Ephesians chapter 5, verse 3 to 7. But fornicators and all uncleanness or covetous, let it not be named among you as is fitting Christians. Neither filthiness, nor foolish talking, nor coarse jesting, that's dirty jokes or sexual jokes, which are not fitting, but rather giving of thanks. For this you know, that no fornicator, no unclean person, no covetous man who is an idolater has any inheritance in the kingdom of Christ and of God. Let no one deceive you with empty words, for because of these things the wrath of God is coming upon the sons of disobedience. If you're living such a lifestyle, you are a son or daughter of disobedience. Therefore, do not be partaker with them. Colossians chapter 3, verse 5 through 7. Therefore, put to death your members which are on the earth, fornication, uncleanness, passion, evil desire, covetousness, which is idolatry. Because of these things, the wrath of God is coming upon the sons of disobedience, in which you yourselves once walked when you lived in them. Notice he makes a difference. Say, you used to be like this, no longer walking like this. You used to be like that. But now, you yourselves are to put off all these things, anger, wrath, malice, blasphemy, filthy language out of your mouth. You're supposed to represent Christ, not the devil. Revelation 21:8. But the cowardly, unbelieving, abominable, murderers, sexual immoral, sorcerers, there's that word again, pharmakia, drug users, idolaters, all liars shall have their part in the lake that burns with fire and brimstone, which is the second death. He makes a difference. Notice that. Paul shares with us here that these sins used to be in our old life, and now we have a new nature. And he says in 1 Corinthians 6:11, again, such were some of you, but you were washed, but you were sanctified, but you were justified in the name of the Lord Jesus by the Spirit of our God. And then he says in 2 Corinthians 5:17, therefore, if any man be in Christ Jesus, he or she is a new creature. All things are passed away. Behold, all things have become brand new. Ephesians 4:23, and be renewed in the spirit of your mind, and that you put on the new man which is created according to God in true righteousness and in true holiness. Notice the difference, you see, between those that do not live according to what Christ said and those that do live according to Christ. What should we do? Well, first of all, we need to look at our past life before we came to Christ. Number one, we were what? Foolish people. Foolish people before we came to Christ. 1 Corinthians 2:14 says, but the natural man does not receive the things of Spirit of God, for they are foolishness to him, nor can he know them because they are spiritually discerned. So the natural man doesn't understand anything. He's lost. We used to be like that. Secondly, we were dead to sin. Ephesians 2:1 and 3 says, and you who were dead in trespasses and sins, in which you once walked according to the course of this world, according to the prince of the power of the air, Satan, the spirit that now works where? In the sons of disobedience, among whom also we all once conducted ourselves in the lust of our flesh, fulfilling the desires of the flesh and of the mind, and were by nature the children of wrath, just as others. We used to be like that, you see. No longer. Thirdly, we were Satan's children. Believe it or not, he was our father. According to John 8:44, Jesus said, you are of your father the devil, and the desires of your father you want to do. He was a murderer from the beginning, and does not stand in the truth, because there is no truth in him. And when he speaks, he's always lying. And he speaks from his own resources, for he is a liar and the father of all lies. Satan, the liar. And also, we were living according to the flesh, not according to the Spirit. We saw that in Galatians chapter 5, 16 to 20. And at the same time as we walked in the flesh, according to Paul says, there is therefore now no condemnation to those who are in Christ Jesus, who do not walk according to the flesh, but according to the Spirit, that the righteous requirements of the law might be fulfilled in us, who do not walk according to the flesh, but according to the Spirit. What a difference there is. Secondly, how we received a new life. How did it happen? Well, number one, it happened by being born again of the Holy Spirit. Remember Jesus speaking to Nicodemus? Jesus answered and said to him, "Most assuredly I say to you, unless one is born again, he cannot see the kingdom of God." And Nicodemus said in his natural way, he said, "How can a man be born when he is old? Can he enter a second time in his mother's womb and be born?" And Jesus answered and said, "Most assuredly, I say to you, unless a man is born of water and of the Spirit, he cannot enter the kingdom of God. That which is born of the flesh is flesh." He separates it, the natural birth. He says, "And that which is born of the Spirit is spirit," the supernatural. "Do not marvel, I say to you, you must be born again." Plainly, he says it. And then thirdly, it is because of God's grace. God's grace. Ephesians 2:8, "For by grace you have been saved through faith. It is not of yourselves, it is the gift of God." And fourthly, it is God's love for you, for me. Romans 5:8, "But God demonstrates his own love toward us in that while we were yet still sinners, Christ died for us." He paid such a penalty of death to give us this life that we now have. And third point is this, how this new life was produced to us. Three factors. Number one, it was by the Holy Spirit. Titus 3:5 says, "Not by works of righteousness which we have done, but according to his mercy, he saved us through the washing of regeneration and the renewing of the Holy Spirit." The Holy Spirit convicted us. Secondly, it was the Word of God that produced new life. 1 Peter 1:23, "Having been born again, not of corruptible seed, but incorruptible, through the Word of God which lives and abides forever." Forever. And thirdly, it was through faith. Through faith in Jesus Christ. 1 John 5:1, "Whoever believes that Jesus is the Christ is born of God, and everyone who loves him who begot also loves him who is begotten by him."
1: 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We are so grateful for every tax-deductible gift and the partnerships that enable us to keep sharing the good news of the Lord Jesus Christ. Well, thanks again for making us a part of your day today, and join us again next time as we ask the Lord to speak to our hearts with wisdom and encouragement from His Word. Now, here's Raul Reese once again with a final comment.
0: Now, in conclusion, the result of this new life was what? Freedom. Free from what? From sin. Free from condemnation. In Ephesians 5:18, do not be drunk with wine, but be you filled continually with the Holy Spirit. Freedom from what? To overcome the world. 1 John 5:4, for whatever is born of God overcomes the world, and this is the victory that has overcome the world, our faith. In who? In Jesus Christ. And then check this out, he gave us the freedom to resist the devil. In 1 John 5:18, we know that whoever is born of God does not make a practice of sin anymore, but he who has been born of God keeps himself, and the wicked one does not touch him. And check this out finally, freedom of a consecrated life before God. Romans 12:1 and 2, I beseech you therefore, brethren, by the mercies of God, that you present your bodies a living sacrifice, holy and acceptable to God, which is your reasonable service to God. And be not conformed to this world, but be you transformed by the renewing of your minds. There's a difference between a non-believer and a true believer. Which are you today?
2: I am falling in love with you.
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3: 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Thank you, Pastor Raul Reese, and being part of our KKLA collective. Hey, you want to have breakfast with Donna? Friday morning, Bob's Big Boy, the historic Bob's Big Boy in Burbank, Toluca Lake. Well, tomorrow morning, Donna, be listening in the morning, 6 a.m. to 10, the morning rush. She will give you the keyword breakfast and pick up your tickets to have breakfast with Donna. And I know she'd love to have you join her for breakfast, 6 a.m. to 10 a.m., Bob's Big Boy in Toluca Lake. How fun is this? And there's special breakfasts and everything, breakfast prices, and oh, it's so good. And Donna, breakfast with Donna, Bob's Big Boy. Friday. So be listening tomorrow morning, Donna in the morning rush, 6 a.m. to 10. She'll give you the keyword breakfast, and boom, pick up those tickets.
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14: Welcome to Lift Up Jesus with Pastor Dudley Rutherford. I'm Kyle Welch. We are here every weekday at this time to share the good news of Jesus and to lift up his name to this city. 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So if you can, get out your Bibles and let's join Pastor Dudley right now with his message.
15: I want you to take your Bibles and turn to Matthew chapter 24. Matthew chapter 24. And there's a outline inside your bulletin there. I want to encourage you to take that. If you're new here, we started a five-week series, a sermon series called Read the Signs. Read the Signs. And we're attempting in these 5 weeks to look at five different Bible passages that all talk about the signs of Jesus' return in the hopes of convincing you that we are living in the last of the last days. Not just the last days, but the last of the last days. And last weekend, we looked at the first 14 verses of Matthew chapter 14. And we looked at six different signs that were there: deception, division, disasters such as famine and earthquakes, wars and rumors of wars. We looked at defamation and persecution. We looked at depravity. The Bible says there'll be an increase of wickedness. And at the same time, the declaration, the gospel will be preached around the world. And today we want to pick up where we left off last week and continue our series through this chapter, Matthew chapter 24. And in this text, I'm just letting you know ahead of time, you're going to have more questions than we have answers for today at the end of today's message. Because there's many different interpretations of Matthew chapter 24, and I'm sure that we're not able to cover all the various angles of it in one message. However, I do want to point out these things to you and encourage you to study all of this further in your own personal Bible study time. As we look at the Lord's return, as we begin today, I want you to think of a button-down vest. And imagine you have a child, and the child has never put a vest on before, or a shirt, and you as a parent are going to explain to your child how to put this vest on. And you're going to slip it over their shoulders, and you're going to begin with these words. You're going to say, "Now, son, here's what's most important when you put this vest on. The most important thing is you make sure that the first button is buttoned correctly, because if you miss or mess up on the first one, none of the other buttons are going to work. You have to get the first one right, and then they'll all fall in place." That's what you'd say. And in life, there is one thing: if you get wrong, everything else is going to go wrong as well. There is one thing that is the most important thing, and that one thing is for you to be ready when the Lord Jesus Christ returns. If you miss that, the rest of your life, no matter how good your life may be, your life is going to be out of whack and will not work. But if you get this one truth, this one button right, so to speak, you understand that Jesus died on a cross for your sins, that he was buried, and 3 days later he rose from the grave, that he ascended and went back into heaven. And there's coming a day where the Bible said that he's going to return. And if you're here today and you're ready for that return, you're prepared for that return, you are waiting on his return, you're literally aware that this could be the day, then everything in your life will fall into place. Can someone say amen? In Matthew chapter 24, Jesus is answering three questions. We showed you these questions last week. Back at the beginning of Matthew chapter 24, Jesus predicted the destruction of Jerusalem. And then the disciples asked, "Well, Lord, when is this going to happen? And what is the sign of your return? And what is the sign of the end of this age?" And last week, we talked about even though there are all, those are two different events, the destruction of Jerusalem and the Lord Jesus Christ returning, but those two events both encapsulated a time period known as the last days. And we're looking at the signs of how you know when it's right around the corner. Today we want to look at three more. We looked at six last week. We want to look at three more today. Number one, write this down. This is going to be a little strange for some of you if you've never studied this. But the Bible says one of the signs of the return of Christ is a period of great tribulation. One of the signs is a sign of great tribulation. I want to go back to the beginning of Matthew chapter 24. Jesus is in Jerusalem. And he leaves Jerusalem and he goes down into a valley called the Kidron Valley. And we believe maybe back in those days there was actually a little creek down in the end of that, at the bottom of that valley. Where it's not there now, but we think it used to be there. He would go down in that valley and he crossed over that little creek and he climbed up on the hillside, kind of like these hills up here. And he climbed up, and those hills are called the Mount of Olives. And whenever you go to Israel, you always go to the Mount of Olives and you look west over that Kidron Valley, over on the city of Jerusalem. And of course, Jesus had predicted the destruction and fall of that great city. And Jesus is explaining the signs to when this is all going to happen, the signs of the second coming, the signs of the end of the world. And he, in Matthew 24, he ties in some wording from the book of Daniel, which is all the way back in the Old Testament. But in layman's terms, here's what he says in verse 21. Pay attention to these words. For then there will be great distress. Everybody say distress. That's the word for tribulation. And the next word says what? Unequaled. From the very beginning of the world until now. And never to be equaled again. And if those days had not been cut short, no one would even survive. Jesus is saying there's coming a time, a period of tribulation that will be the greatest distress the world has ever seen from the beginning of time to the end of time here on this earth. Now, the word distress or tribulation in the Greek is the word philipsis. And philipsis, distress, write this down, is something that crushes you. That's what the word literally means. Something that's going to crush. It's actually is the word they use for the crushing of grapes when they make wine. And so this period is going to be a time of distress, of tribulation, a time of crushing. Imagine as a child, your older sibling, and if you have an older sibling, it happened to you. Imagine your older sibling came and sat on you, and no matter how hard you tried, you couldn't move. That is the understanding of this word distress. There's a force that is greater than you that is crushing you. Now, to Jesus' disciples, they would have assumed that Jesus was talking about the destruction of their city, the city of Jerusalem. And to be sure, during the days of the Roman siege and destruction, it was a nightmarish situation. And one day we need to go back and just read the details of when the Romans in the year 70 AD, how they destroyed Jerusalem and how the people were destroyed. But Jesus wants the disciples to think wider, much wider. Though the destruction of Jerusalem was terrible, we couldn't and we wouldn't describe it as the worst period of suffering the world has ever seen, would we? I mean, surely the days of World War II were worse than the city of Jerusalem being destroyed. And surely the flood was much, much worse. Jesus says this period will be the greatest disaster the world has ever known. It could be, as I look at it, I don't know, but it could be the coming of World War III. And when you consider all the events that are unfolding this very moment in the Middle East with China and Russia joining forces along with North Korea, and you have all the Arab nations of Iran and Iraq and Lebanon and others all attacking this little tiny nation called Israel, In all of these world events, that's why it's so important that you study the Bible, that you study the signs that Jesus is telling us about. And you see that nations are rising up against nations. And the Bible says there's this coming tribulation. The coming storm clouds out there on the horizon are the world events that are unfolding this very moment. And as bad as everything seems right now, and things are bad, I just want you to know, Jesus makes it very clear, you haven't seen anything yet. There's coming a day of great tribulation. You say, Pastor, what is that? We really don't know. Now, I'm going to give you some Bible verses. They're in your notes. You can see all the references. I give this to you so that this week, maybe today, this afternoon, you can take your Bible, read through Matthew chapter 24, read it in its entirety, and then flip through the pages of Scripture and see what the Bible says about this day of tribulation. Daniel chapter 12 speaks of a time of great distress, such as not happened from the beginning of time. Revelation chapter 6, verse 7 and 8 predicts an event where 1/4 of the earth perishes. Revelation 9 speaks and refers to a moment where 1/3 of the world's population is erased in a single event. Revelation chapter 16 speaks of a coming day of wrath. But if you put all these and other scriptures together, it indicates a period of tribulation where perhaps hundreds of millions and maybe even billions of people are destroyed on the face of this earth. Now, I'm not a conspiracy theorist, but with the growing threat of Iran gaining nuclear weapons and with Russia threatening to use nuclear weapons every other week, and with rogue terrorist groups attempting to gain access to dirty bombs with our open borders, let me tell you, you are being foolish if you can't see that there are certain things happening in this world that if they all fell into place, that there is coming a day of tribulation like we have never seen before. Now, there are some people who believe, and you can study all this in the Scripture. There are some people who believe that the church may not have to go through that period of tribulation because the Lord will rapture the church first. Now, some people argue that point. But either way, let me tell you this, you will know it when it happens. And the bottom line is, you better be ready. That's the message. You better be ready. Jesus says it's going to happen. It's going to happen. Now, the second sign, we have a second sign. Let's say, I may be glad we're off that first sign. The second sign is a sign of false Christ, false messiahs. And as I've been preparing this series, it's amazing how often the Bible talks about false Christ and false messiahs. We looked at it last week. We're going to look at it again this week. We might look at it in the future weeks. But let's see what the Bible says, what Jesus says, starting with verse 23. Jesus says, at that time, everybody say at that time. If anyone says to you, look, look, here's the Christ, or there he is. Jesus said, don't believe that. For false Christ, plural, and false prophets, plural, will appear. And they will perform great signs and miracles to deceive even the elect, if that were possible. See, I have told you ahead of time. So that if anyone ever says to you, hey, there he is out there in the desert, out there, up there in Lancaster. Don't drive out there. Or they say, here he is in the closet here. Don't believe that either. We're going to come right back to Matthew 24, but if you go over to 2 Peter chapter 2, we find these words. There were also false prophets among who? Among the people. Just as there will be false teachers among who? You. And they will secretly introduce destructive heresies, destructive teachings, even denying the sovereign Lord who bought them, bringing swift destruction on themselves. Verse 2, many will follow their shameful ways. How many people are going to do that? There are many people going to follow their shameful ways, and they will bring the way of truth into disrepute. In other words, they're going to change the truth for a lie. We're seeing that before our very eyes. Verse 3 says, in their greed, these teachers will exploit you with stories they just make up. And their condemnation has been hanging over them, and their destruction has not been sleeping. I want you to write these five things that you just read, that I just read to you about false teachers. Number one, they've always existed. That's what he's saying. They've always been here, and they're here now. They're among us. Secondly, false teachers teach destructive heresies, the destructive teachings. The things that they teach, it might sound good. It might tickle your ears. You might think, man, this is awesome, but it's actually leading to destruction. And the third thing about false teachers is they mislead people. They just make stuff up. And so we see those three things. There's two more things. Write this down. False teachers exploit people. That's what we just read there. They exploit people. And also, don't forget this, the Bible says false teachers will be judged. And all of that to say, that is why you and I, it's imperative that you and I know, read, study, and learn the Holy Scriptures. I've been here at this church almost 40 years. Never had a year that I preached here, but I did not ask you to make sure every time you come to church, bring a Bible with you. Because this is how a preacher is held accountable. I have said to you before, don't believe anything you hear from this pulpit. Take everything that is said here with a grain of salt. Judge it against what is said and written in God's Word. So if you don't have a Bible, and I say this, don't act like you haven't heard this, because I say it every year. I can just make up stuff. And you wouldn't know if it was right or wrong. It was based on how you feel, based on how well I articulate it. You have to be able to know and understand God's Word. And hold every speaker, every preacher, every teacher, every leader you ever hear speak to your heart, hold it up against the truth of God's Word. That's why in this text, in Matthew 24, verse 35, Jesus says, heaven and earth will pass away, but my words will never pass away. And there are two extremes to false teaching. You need to know the two extremes. One is what we call legalism, where you add to Scripture. We have God's Word, but some teachers add. It's this, and it's also this. And they impose additional rules of conduct upon you that are not found in the Bible. It could be one of many things. They could force Sabbath regulations upon you that we're supposed to still keep all those laws. And yet we know that the New Testament teaches that our faith is built on what's called a doctrine of grace, God's grace. And so you have to be careful. Maybe someone tells you that this version is the only authorized translation of the Bible and all other translations are unauthorized. Maybe the preacher might initiate or demand certain dress and grooming expectations upon you that are not found in the Bible. I heard of a church in East Texas, they had a barbershop ministry that when you got saved, you had to go get a godly haircut. Which I have one of those. I can give you one if you want one. Legalism adds things to the Bible. They insist you do things that are not actually scriptural. You can take anything in the Bible out of context. I mean, God told Noah to build an ark. I could take that and stand up and say, every one of you should be building an ark right now because God told Noah to do it. You need to get out of here and go build yourself an ark. That would be adding to what the Bible actually says. Now, on the flip side, here's the other extreme from legalism is liberalism. That's when you take away from God's Word. Or you change it to believe whatever you want to believe. That's happening in our culture today. To live however you want to live, it is the opposite of legalism. I heard a few years ago there were a bunch of scholars that got together to vote. They're going to vote on all the statements that Jesus made in the New Testament. Matthew, Mark, Luke, and John. They took all the statements of Jesus and they were going to vote on which ones were true and which ones were not true. Which ones did he actually say? And they came up with this number, only 20% of what Jesus said did he actually say. That's what they voted on. I like what Vance Havner said about scholars. He said, a scholar is someone who has been educated beyond their intelligence. I just want to tell you that a true teacher declares God's word as being infallible. A true teacher will tell you that God's word is holy and that it's pure. A true teacher of God's word is not legalistic, nor are they liberal. A true teacher stands unapologetically upon the word of God. A true teacher would never add to Scripture and he would never take away from Scripture. A true teacher believes in the death and the burial and the resurrection and the ascension of Jesus, and they would tell you that one day he's coming back and you better be prepared for that day.
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3: Shepherd Church, Lift Up Jesus, pre-recorded, sponsored by Lift Up Jesus, Shepherd Church. Nice and mild, maybe even a shower where you may be right now. Pastor Scott Show, coming up here in about 3 minutes, 888-LA-TALKS. What about it, Scott? I think it is a moral obligation for us to kind of know what the Bible says about truth, right?
17: Somebody once wrote that it's a moral obligation to be intelligent, meaning that you shouldn't just accept everything you hear. Orwell had something to say about that.
3: He did.
17: That we have a moral obligation to state the obvious when something is obvious, i.e. men cannot have babies. The homeless problem is a drug problem, a moral problem. There's things that are very obvious. So we'll talk about that in light of some of the election stuff that happened yesterday in particular. James Tallarico and that crowd and the things that they have to say about the faith. We have an author on the show today. Tim Gigline is his name. And he wrote a new book called What Really Matters, Restoring a Legacy of Faith, Freedom, and Family. And it's a great book about family and marriage and why in the church we need to teach better on those things and how we can do that.
3: You have a common thread going on, you know, being intellectually honest and more obligation to seek truth and know misinformation from truth. And now you've got the book about teaching our family, that thing.
17: All of that stuff today, you know, the teaching that's out there about the family, actually it ends our society because people aren't having kids, which is insane.
3: 888-LA-TALKS, Pastor Scott.
18: 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Deception. 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Deception in the news. 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
1: 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We talk about issues of the day from a Christian perspective. This year, of course, you're aware, is an election year. Hopefully you're aware of that. You certainly are if you listen to our program. And, you know, we've made a lot of point recently that the things that are going on in our country, the things that are in our communities that are frustrating, whether it be homelessness or the system of education, parental rights, all those different issues, that those are things that we can handle in different ways. But one of those ways that it's important is to be involved civically, whether that's voting or being involved in other ways in your community, because the policies that actually govern what is happening often gets determined by your vote. And there's a lot of things in our country that we want to restore. With me to talk about it is Tim Gagline. He is the author of a brand new book called What Really Matters, Restoring a Legacy of Faith, Freedom, and Family. Tim, welcome to the Pastor Scott Show.
2: Scott, it is great to be with you.
1: Yeah, Tim, it's great to have you. You know, your book is What Really Matters, Restoring a Legacy of Faith, Freedom, and Family. The key word there, to me, is restoring. It seems to let us know right from the outset that we recognize that something has been lost.
2: I love that. And what a perfect first question. And the answer is yes. I'm one of the vice presidents that focus on the family, and I oversee our Washington, D.C. office. And in the academic year, I'm on a different college campus about every week or every other week. Harvard, Princeton, Yale, Cornell, Stanford, Hillsdale, Liberty, Azusa Pacific, the gamut.
1: Yeah.
2: And about 2 years ago, Scott, I was speaking. And after my set of remarks, a young woman who was a junior at the time raised her hand, and she said, you know, Mr. Gagline, I think I agree with most of what you're saying, but she said, why does the political class never seem to speak about what really matters? And I was working on my new book, and I decided to select that title because it's perfect. What Really Matters is about what really matters. Marriage, family, parenting, human life, religious liberty, conscience rights, parental rights. These institutions have been and are under assault as never before in American history. And Scott, I think it's important that whether you're in California or on this coast, Washington, D.C., or all the places in between, that in the history of our beloved country, our marriage and our fertility rates have never been this low. So it's important in this incredible 250th birthday year for America that we, you know, truly focus on what really matters and ask, what are we going to do to restore marriage, family, parenting, human life, religious liberty? These are major questions.
1: You know, these things are foundational to a healthy society. And just birth rate, as you mentioned, there is no society if the birth rate goes down. It's just math. It's not even right and left or politics. That's just math. And Western nations as a whole are all struggling in this area. You know, what happens when a culture loses its foundation, even basic ideas like these things?
2: Well, we are really testing that proposition. This book, What Really Matters, is my fifth book. But my fourth book, Stumbling Toward Utopia, was a deep dive history of the moral and the social revolution of the 1960s and 70s. Much of it seeded, of course, in California. And after I wrote that book, which got a lot of attention by God's grace, a lot of people said to me, you really should do a book that shows the direct implications, the direct impact of the sexual revolution and all of that on 21st century America. And as you say, we are feeling it, seeing it every single day. For instance, this is the first time ever in American history where more women in their 30s are giving birth than women in their 20s. We, as I said earlier, have the lowest marriage and fertility rates. Why do we have millions upon millions of, you know, young people who say aspirationally they want to be married, they want to have children, but on the other hand, in practicality, in real life, they're not doing so? And many folks say, well, it's because of economics. But in fact, the largest single issue is the weight of our culture. It's an aggressive secularization that essentially is in opposition in popular culture, in the classroom, in all of the organs of culture against the institutions which matter most. And in fact, if you, as I do, walk onto almost any college campus and begin to talk about the goodness of marriage, the goodness of babies, the goodness of children, the goodness of faith and religion across an entire life, I kid you not, Scott, and you undoubtedly know this because you're out and about a lot, it's always a little bit disturbing when you meet young, bright, smart people who say something like, I've never heard that before, or isn't that interesting? Tell me more. I mean, I think this speaks to a, if I may say, a kind of smartphone culture that is completely scrambling the egg of human relationships.
1: Yeah, I think that we see that even from an early age, right? We're watching the all the smartphones and the other technology in schools remove people's ability just to communicate with somebody. And I think it affects even people's ability to relate to the opposite sex. Therefore, that even makes it harder to build a family and build a healthy relationship that would lead to children and a more flourishing society.
2: I'd like to pick up on that, if I may, because I devote an entire chapter in What Really Matters to what I title Restoring the American Male. And, you know, you have to kind of absorb. By the way, I'm an inveterate optimist. And so every chapter has both the sobering side and the hopeful side. But I think just on the sobering side to your very question, in Restoring the American Male, I demonstrate that men account for 3 out of every 4 suicides or drug overdoses now. And approximately 15% of all American men say they have no friends. You know, we have millions of young American men who are able-bodied. They're between the ages of 18 and, say, 30. They're not in school. They're not applying to school. They're not working. They're not looking for a job. In the real world, if you're a progressive woman or a conservative woman, mostly that kind of profiled male is not marriageable or unmarriageable. Because progressive women and conservative women, especially those who want to be married and want to have children, they say they are looking for economic stability. And particularly if they want to have children, they're looking for a person who will be an excellent father. So I think it's not just about parenting, which we care about deeply, but it's about the unique things that mothering and fathering brings to the beautiful raising of a young boy or girl. And I think in 21st century America, we have to focus like a laser beam on restoring marriage, restoring family, restoring the American male, because these are the foundational institutions that really give to us a healthy and confident next 50 years, say, you know, in the American experience.
1: 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My guest is Tim Gagelein, and he's the author of a brand new book called What Really Matters, Restoring a Legacy of Faith, Freedom, and Family. Tim is the Vice President of External Relations and Governmental Affairs. Long title there, but he's with Focus on the Family in Washington, D.C. You know, Tim, on our show, we like to be optimistic. I think optimistic should be the posture of the believer. But at the same time, we have to acknowledge these problems. And when we're talking about men, I was recently on somebody's social media, a 50-year-old guy, and he is lamenting what it's like to feel hopeless, all the things you just said, no friends. And he's 50, and all these young men are, you know, it's TikTok, right? Young men are, you know,

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3: Important. We're seeing major conversions again. Mm-hmm. For the first time in recorded American history, we are finding in churches far more young American men than young American women. And I think that it's not, you know, just happenstance. I think what has happened is that when you look at the most recent Gallup numbers, you see a yawning chasm, which is at about 49% of young American men. They tell demographers that they are very serious about their faith. They're serious about religion. They're serious about a community defined by connectivity and stability and order with faith as the center. So I think that we're seeing a remarkably hopeful rising generation of young American. They are not the baby boomers. They are decidedly different. They've lived through dysfunction. They've lived through fracture. They've lived through brokenness, but they want something better and different. And I think those are the things where churches and communities have a major role to play, because in a loneliness recession, in a dating recession, in all the things we could talk about, we now have a huge millions and millions of young American men who are looking for something better.
4: You know what? I'm a father of teenage boys, so my oldest is 17. And I got to tell you, one of the places where I have the most hope is exactly that. His attitude and his understanding about where society is and what needs to be different spiritually, but also culturally, it's amazing. And it's not just him. It's all of his friends, you know,
3: even
4: when they have disagreements on different things. But the women are on a little bit different page. You know, where are we at with that? Because part of the attack, I think, from our culture has not just been on men, but also on women and what it means to be a woman and all these definitions. How do we help our girls?
3: Well, the very last conversation I had with Dr. Dobson before he went to heaven, I asked him, I said, Jim, of all of the books that you have written, what was the most difficult? And he said it was his classic, Bringing Up Girls. And he said so for many of the reasons that I write about and explain in What Really Matters. The reality, as you know, Scott, is that the suicide and self-harm rate for adolescents, particularly girls, has quadrupled from 2010, which is, of course, the start of the smartphone era, to 2021. That's really extraordinary. About 60% of girls and about 30% of boys report persistent feelings of loneliness. Now, those are real numbers, but the why is, I think, incredibly important. And what you find is a gigantic spiritual vacuum, which is to say the aggressive secularization of the time that we're in pushes for individualism. It pushes for moral relativism. You know, are you going to have Nietzsche? Are you going to have Jesus Christ?
4: Right.
3: You know, it's amazing the moral relativism that powers popular culture and powers much of what American girls are surrounded by. So we have to offer them a viable alternative. I mentioned earlier, and I think this is very, very important, that of a sudden, we have a demographic of American women, 18 to 30. There are more of them in college. There are more of them in graduate school. Often in the professions, they are earning more money, at least initially. So I think there are reasons that we need to reintroduce the goodness of marriage, the goodness of dating, the goodness of being together. Because in the smartphone generation, you are organically pulled apart from relationships, the kinds of things that are the seedbed of strong relationships that lead to engagement and to marriage eventually. You know, the smartphone era doesn't bring people together organically. It pushes them apart.
4: Yeah, that's right. You're listening to the Pastor Scott Show. My guest is Tim Gagelein. He is the author of What Really Matters, Restoring a Legacy of Faith, Freedom, and Family. Tim is a vice president at Focus on the Family. Tim, as we think about this and the role of the church or the role of Christians, you know, where is it that the church can do better in engaging people of all ages, really, in a way that doesn't breed anger or cynicism, but this hope and the optimism that doesn't deny the work we have to do?

0: but really addresses all of these issues that you're talking about.
1: Well, I'm an absolute hopefulist. Christ is risen.
0: Amen.
1: And I think that the church needs to be extremely intentional to reaching out to young women and to young men. If churches don't have a specific ministry aimed at young women and young men, then it's doing a disservice. I believe that strongly. And the narrative is to reintroduce the goodness of these institutions. You know, Scott, George Orwell very famously said that we have a moral duty to be intelligent. You know, he said that, and I love this, he said that the first duty of an intelligent person is to restate the obvious. So I think we can no longer in our churches come to the conclusion that the rising generation of young Christians, much less young men and women generally in America, that they know what a good marriage looks like, that they know even the first rubrics about how to ask for a date or to have a general conversation about what healthy relationships look like. And I think that one of the things that the churches can do is to stress very strongly what another great Californian famously said, James Q. Wilson. He said, it is not money, but the family that is the foundation of American public life. He said, as the family has become weaker, every structure upon that foundation has become weaker. You know, the church needs to tell the rising generation of young Americans the following: that marriage orients men and women toward the future. That's what it does, because it asks them not just to commit to each other, but to plan and to earn, to save, and to devote themselves to advancing their children's prospects. My very dear friend at the University of Virginia, who is an expert, Brad Wilcox, my friend Scott, if you had to pick one summary, it's what Brad Wilcox, who has been a scholar and researching all these topics for a very long time, he said the conclusion is that marital quality is far and away the top predictor that he has ever run across of life satisfaction in America. That's a big statement, and I think it's absolutely true.
0: Yes, and I think that the younger generation is rejecting some of the notion that you know, marriage is bad. You know, for so many years, that's all the pop culture, all the sitcoms when we used to have those. You know, so many of the movies, they really, especially to the father. You know, all of us are Homer Simpson. You know, all of a sudden, right? And I think that they are noticing this. Then the church can do more. When you take a look at this, what have you seen faith do to make a real difference in a family or a community? When a family commits to going to church, family commits to itself, in a sense, a spiritual family.
1: I love that question. And here's the answer in summary. Every single major empirical data study, and that's a big statement and maybe a dangerous one if it were not the case, every single major study has found that two-parent families provide significant benefits for children. Now, while single parents work incredibly hard, and we must give them the credit for doing so, and we're not excluding them in any manner, but we have to say that on average, that children from two-parent households have greater access to resources and opportunities over time. And it's a very important thing, I think, to say that while parents are important and parenting is important, it's also important to say that mothering and fathering bring different aspects to the healthy raising of young people. And I believe that the church and then those institutions outside of the church should reinforce how important these institutions are. So what really matters in America, of course, is border security and taxes and all the other things that we all spend a lot of time, you know, debating about and participating in. But ultimately, the things that really matter, thus the title of the book, are the foundational gifts of God, beginning with family, marriage, and parenting. And I think the church has an intellectual important role to reintroduce the goodness of these institutions to the next generation. And it's for that reason that I remain incredibly hopeful.
0: My guest is Tim Gagline. His book is What Really Matters, Restoring a Legacy of Faith, Freedom, and Family. Tim, we just have about a minute left. Where can people get the book? What's the best place to get it?
1: I'm very happy to say that What Really Matters is available every single place that people enjoy getting books, from Amazon, and I could go on and
0: wherever books are sold. what they used to say.
1: I promise that's the case by God's grace. One of the greatest things about America is the gift of reading and writing, the gift of, cognition and critical thinking. And I hope that people will get and enjoy what really matters and share it. Because as I said earlier, it's a tool in the toolbox. We're having a national debate about very big issues. And I'm very eager that what really matters be a part of that debate. And I think it can be. It's a way to serve our communities, to serve our churches, and the common good. And that's the goal for the book.
0: And this is a book that will give you hope and optimism for all of these things, which I think is so crucially important today. Tim, thank you for being with me today on the Pastor Scott Show.
1: A real joy and blessing to be with you, Scott. Thank you so much.
0: Thank you. Tim Gagline, he is the author of What Really Matters, Restoring a Legacy of Faith, Freedom, and Family. You can get that at Amazon or wherever you find your books. Tim's with Focus on the Family. You can also learn more at focusonthefamily.com.
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3: To most of us, this might look like evacuees trying to make the best out of a bad situation. But for Yasmin Martinez, it's simply family supporting family.
4: We're used to it. We're used to it. We do yearly camping trips where there's 50 family members, and we are the corny family that has a t-shirt set match. And so we're used to working together and coexisting together and letting everything kind of flow fluidly.
3: Inside her mom's Anaheim home, every inch of space is being used right now. She shared this video on TikTok to show off the tight quarters. They took in their aunt, cousins, who were all evacuated from the Stanton area last Friday. In total, nearly 20 relatives are under one roof.
2: That is a story about what just happened here in Orange County and Garden Grove over the past few days, which is for the most part over, I think. Although I wonder how you feel about it. But a explosion was about to happen at a chemical plant, about 50,000 people in that area. Garden Grove, if you're not familiar, it's near Disneyland. It's just right down the street. Because a chemical plant was about to have an explosion. It's probably going to be lawsuits, investigations, and other things. But, you know, this story about what people did when they got evacuated, and maybe you were recently evacuated by the fire in Simi Valley. There's another one, Riverside, other places. This is a cool story because all of these people piled into a relative's house just down the street where they hung out together, and they saw this evacuation as, you know what, this is actually pretty cool. 18-2.
4: It's been busy, a lot of energy, but it's been fun, to be honest. It's nice having everybody around.
3: Martina says when the family heard they needed help, they stepped in.
4: It was a no-brainer. It's just one of the things that we do. Like, our home has always been like the hub. Like, if anything happens or there's parties, like, we usually stay together and stick together.
5: It was a no thought, no hesitation for them, and they texted us. We have a family group chat, and they texted us saying, like, hey, come over.
3: Cousin Tiara Vargas says despite the crowded conditions, she says the family is doing what the family always does when they get together, playing card games, backyard cookouts, and in this case, they're making sure the kids feel safe during the uncertain time. But they say this experience has reminded them of what matters most, family.
4: Realize how blessed we really are.
2: Our guest in the last segment was Tim Gagelin, and he talked about how, you know, what really matters in life. And one of those recurring themes about any civilization, certainly America, but any civilization, is family. And people are hungry for that. I mean, when I see that story, you know, you don't want to be evacuated, but to have a place to go. What they say, 20 relatives in town? I don't think I have 20 relatives alive. Just to be honest with you, just, you know, where I am.
6: What's wrong with that?
2: Nothing's wrong with that. We just don't have a really big family. But that's part of the issue of people not having kids people who are kind of spread out, and the attack on the family that's been going on for a long time in our country. And this is a great example of why the family is important. So I thought I'd ask this question. What's the most important thing about family to you? What do you think the most important thing is about family? What's a family tradition that shaped you the most? You know, what is it that you recognize about your family that you have or that you would like to have? Maybe it's something that you used to have because you get older, you know, people, especially if you get really old, you know, everybody kind of starts to move on and things. You know what? These are important questions. And it's important for a culture that really is struggling, because I'll bet that a lot of people who had to evacuate, they didn't have a place to go. And that is one of the difficulties in a culture that is, you know, so deep into our phones and into media. You know, your Instagram friends, if they're not real friends, if they don't live nearby, they're not going to help you when the chemical plant down the street's about ready to blow up. 888-528-2557 is the number. 888-528-2557. What's the most important thing about family? What does family mean to you? Do you think about this? And how do we share this with other people in a culture that is beating family down, in a culture that some of it's very deliberate in the sense of their ideologies that are ruling today in our education system, the ideology that's behind a lot of the different thoughts about transgenderism and things like that aren't really about the kids or caring for kids. It's really a push from some people, and they write books about it. The Marxists, they'll call themselves, okay? And, you know, I think you have to be careful when you use words like that.
6: You keep using the word. I don't think it means what you think it means.
2: You know, Marxist, socialist, fascist, those words get thrown around a lot. But there are people with books with binding who say, yes, I'm a Marxist, and I'm a teacher, or I'm involved in the school boards, or I'm involved in this part of government or this part of society, and I'm pushing for the notion that families are bad. And yet what you have is the obvious of world history that says, no, the family actually is important, and mothers are important, and fathers are important. And the more we get away from that, and I realize a lot of you are in a situation where you didn't have any control over that, you know, or circumstances happened and you had to be a single parent, or maybe you were an orphan or a foster kid, or there's things that happen. But the ideal, we should not lose the ideal just because there are sensitive issues here. The ideal is a mother and a father, a male and a female, people born that way, who are raising kids together as a family. And this is one of the best examples. This family who's cousins and aunts and uncles and everybody together, grandparents, who are able to take you in. That's one of those things, is that who cares for you? It's family. It's one of the reasons that we need to restore the idea of the family in America. And I thought this is a pretty big thing. What happens to a culture when family bonds disappear? It's what we're seeing have happen. You know, 888-528-2557 is the number, 888-528-2557. What's the most important thing about family to you? 888-528-2557. You know, when we talk about the homeless issue that is such a huge issue here in California and really around the country in different places, but a major issue here. When you go out and you're really working with a lot of these people, one of the things that I like to do, and there's a group in Santa Monica that's doing this right now, and it's really cool. What I like to do as a pastor when I meet people who are homeless is the first thing I would try to do, if I could figure out if they were sober or relatively sober, if I thought they were capable, is to ask them where they're from, and then I would call their family, wherever they're at. Can I call your family? Can I send you home? And I would put you on a bus. I never put anybody on a plane, but I did put several people on buses to take you home. And the Santa Monica group, actually, Santa Monica Coalition, I think it is, if you want to Google it, they'll put you on a plane to send you home. But you've got to have somebody who's there to receive you. And I'll tell you what, I made a lot of phone calls to families. And I'd say, hey, I'm here with your daughter, Rebecca, let's say, who's here, and she's homeless here in California, and you know, our church wants to help her if we can, but we think the best help for her would be for her to go home. If she's willing to come home, are you willing to have her? And I'll tell you what, much of the time, not every time, but a lot of the time, those families said yes. Those families said, you know, sometimes they said, you know, we didn't even know where she was. We are so glad you called. And it's very emotional. I have people just immediately start crying and say, yes, please send them home. And yes, one lady, I can't remember what her real name was, but she was homeless most of the time on the streets, but sometimes she would gather up enough money to go stay in a hotel. I don't think she was on drugs, or at least she was pretty with it. And she stayed in one of those, you know, cheap, not very safe hotels. And she was completely not confident at all that her family would take care of her. And there's a history there. There are reasons behind why people are kind of far away sometimes that are uncomfortable. And I finally convinced her to give me her mom's number, called her mom. Her mom was just weeping. She lived in Wichita. And I put her on a bus to Wichita. And this lady, when I told her that, hey, your mom said yes, it was funny as she had really no hope that mom was going to say yes. And as soon as I said that to her, she turned around. She didn't even really acknowledge what I had said. She turned around and she kept all of her belongings in this big cardboard box, like a kind of a box you'd put a big, you know, we used to have those big TVs, not the thin ones now, but it used to be the, you know, big square box. And she just started shoving all of her clothes, everything she owned, it fit into one box. She didn't have any tape. So I went down to the manager's office at this hotel, and sure enough, they had some duct tape, and we duct taped that box together and made it perfect. I drove her down to the Greyhound station, put her on a bus, she went home. And it cost something like $120. I mean, it was a great investment. And that's a great story. Family is what makes that happen. And I realize there's hard stuff there. But because sometimes I'd call and I would get the family and they would say no. And they would say, you know what, we have tried everything for him. And we've invited him home several times, and we've tried this, and we've tried this rehab, and we've tried that. And it doesn't work, and they say no. And it's really sad. I understand that. Sometimes as a family, you have to make that decision, because if this person, you know, is unwilling to get sober, unwilling to do what they need to do, then maybe you have to make that. But I'll tell you what, a lot of these people, they didn't have a number for their family. They were completely estranged. Maybe they didn't remember it. Maybe the relationships were just broken so bad. Maybe they didn't have a family. You know, they grew up in the foster system. There's certain reasons why people sometimes are out there. Family is something that matters. Husbands and wives who are men and women investing into their kids and extending your family, taking care of your parents as they age, or your grandparents. These are things that when people are doing it, when, and not the government, it's great that we have government help. And I mean, it's great. You know, we got Medicare and we got all these things, and we've kind of built this system where unfortunately you kind of need that, but it is making us broke. Right? It is a big problem where that's going. Just do the math. But in societies where family takes care of each other, where families are doing what they are designed to do, those families thrive and those societies thrive. It's a argument that's as old as you can find, you know, in any kind of reading out there. But in cultures where people take care of their family and they take care of their neighbors, their literal neighbors, you hear me use the word oikos sometimes, Aristotle, old Greek philosopher, would call your household basically is your oikos, and it's the people that live in your relational world. It's your blood relatives if they live with you, but it's also your neighbors. It's the people you worked with, and in that society, you probably lived under the same roof anyway. In societies where the people took care of each other's basic needs, those societies thrived. As soon as the government had to get involved, the Roman government, Greek government, whoever it was in those times, had to get involved and start taking care of things for you that actually your family ought to take care of, those governments collapse. Entire society collapses. When Jesus says, you know, love your neighbor, love your neighbor as yourself, it's not just some fluffy command to care about people. It actually is a building block of society. That's one of the things we need to get back to. That's one of the things that we should understand and learn about family. In a culture that is denigrating the family so often today, we need to speak out, just like we heard from Tim Gagelin just a moment ago. All right, Pastor Scott Show, go to PastorScottShow.com. 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We'll be back on the Wednesday edition live in just a moment.
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11: And so once you have that confirmed, will you be able to rule out an explosion?
12: Once we have that, there's a crack and there's no pressure. What we can rule out is it's not going to blevy or blow, right, in a blevy form. There still could be an explosion. It's definitely less than a blevy. So the blevy is what we're concerned with right now. We do not want the blevy. We need to mitigate the thought of a blevy, and that's what we're working on. There could still always be an explosion, and that'll be the next step we're going. The explosion would come with increased temps in that substance in there. That's why the next thing we're going to work at is getting accurate readings of what the solution's doing as far as increasing temperatures.
2: That was Orange County Fire Chief a couple of days ago talking about that potential explosion at the chemical plant there. And that looks like that's been resolved, although I don't know if you realize it, but they just had this happen up in Washington State, and it did blow up. Like, what is going on that this is happening? Anyway, I'm interested if you've got a story to tell about the evacuation. But, you know, when he's talking, he kept saying this word that I'd never heard before. Listen again. What is this word here? Okay.
12: Now, we bloody form. There still could be an explosion. It's definitely less than a blevy. So the blevy is what we're concerned with right now. We do not. So the blevy is what we're concerned with right
2: what
12: now.
2: Is this?
12: Less than a blevy.
2: A blevy? What's a blevy? You know what a blevy? He kept saying the word blevy over and over again.
11: Once you have that confirmed, will you be
12: then a blevy?
2: So yeah, the blevy. What is that? You ever hear, what's a new word that you've learned? Anybody want to share? I'll share what this is in a second. What is something new that you've learned recently? 888-528-2557. 888-528-2557. Do you know what a blevy is, Jose? Eric, you know what a blevy is? What in the world is that? You might know, actually, Jose. There's a possibility you know what this is.
13: Well, that was the first time I ever heard of it, but I searched it up, and it's just an acronym. So it's like boiling liquid expanding vapor explosion.
2: That's right. I had to look it up, too. And the funny part to me is he kept saying blevy, like we all know what this is. I've never heard that word in my life.
13: And, I never heard of that either.
2: Yeah. And you're right. It's an acronym, boiling liquid expanding vapor explosion. That's a thing, a blevy. And it's basically the catastrophic, it's the name for the catastrophic explosion that would have happened had they not been able to cool that tank. And I guess the tank got a leak in it. But that's a new word I learned there, a blevy. I think it's good to learn new words. Anybody out there learn a new word recently? 888-528-2557. 888-528-2557. You have any new words that you've learned or new concepts maybe that you learned? Doesn't have to be a word exactly. That's even an acronym, blevy. Jose?
13: I mean, like, just stuff that I see on social media, like funny videos, like just like words and phrases that people use. It's like, okay, I remember way back when it was like people were turning against like the machines, they were calling them clankers.
2: That's right.
13: That's not new. That wasn't new at the time because when I was little, I grew up watching the Clone Wars animated series.
2: Star Wars Cartoon Network. Yeah.
13: Yeah. They use that to refer to as the droids. The clones were called the droids clankers.
2: It's like a slur against droids.
13: Yes.
2: Right? Clankers.
13: So when they started using that, I was like, that's not new. I grew up with that.
2: The kids think it's new. I thought it, in fact, till just now, I thought that was new because my kids have told me what a clanker is and they call it, you know, the robots. It's a, you know, it's an interesting thing. Are we allowed to say, you know, some kind of racial slur against a machine? It's a clanker.
13: I think it's fine.
2: It's kind of, it's not a human being, right? What? Anyway, that's what the clanker. That's a new word.
13: Yeah. Riz, when that came out.
2: Yeah.
13: I didn't know what that was.
2: Yeah.
13: I kind of grew up, since I was born in 99, I kind of grew up with best of both worlds. I grew up where we didn't really have phones, but then as I got older, I got into that generation that had a phone.
2: Yeah.
13: So I kind of resonate with like the younger audience still. So I kind of see what they find funny. Maybe not what you would find funny, but I could still resonate with them. So that's why I consider myself best of both worlds.
2: That's pretty cool.
13: I'm not right that there. Young, but I could still resonate with the young people.
2: You were still born in the last century.
13: Yes.
2: You've got a little 20th century in you. You know, your grandkids one day are going to say, wow, you're old. You were born in the 1900s.
13: They're going to say, how old are you? And I'm going to start with 19, and they're going to be like, whoa!
2: That's right, they are. And I would look forward to that. And so here's another word for you that I've learned recently. It's aura. You would have would you have more aura points or lose aura points? It's not a new word, it's how it's being used.
13: Depends on what I do. If I trip and fall, or, you know, if I try to, like, hit on somebody and I fail, whoa, he lost aura. Or it really just depends on what you do. It's essentially like cool points.
2: It's like cool points.
13: Yeah.
2: Right. You know, it's and I think it's a video game thing, right? There's some video game where, you know, your cool points in the video game, whatever that is aura, and that just sort of got out there.
13: But even then, like, I used to watch anime too growing up. And they would use that too. Like, characters had aura based on like how powerful they were or how many people feared that character.
2: Right.
13: So I was like, that's not new either.
2: That's not new, but it's new to them. And I think social media has something to do with that because it's probably drawing that out. Where, you know, for our generations, if it was old, it was just gone. You know, old music, gone. You didn't have, you know, now everybody listens to every kind of music, right? The biggest music in the country right now is 80s music, I think. You know, who knew? That was just long gone, you know, unless you had some old tapes or CDs. 888-528-2557, Pastor Scott Show, 888-528-2557. Have you learned a new word or new concept or maybe an old word but with a new meaning that you'd like to share with us? 888-528-2557, 888-528-2557. You know, with this chemical plant potential explosion, there is another concept that I didn't know about that I learned because apparently people, like they do, were getting ready to, everybody evacuates You know, and then you got people who are snooping around your house. They're going to loot your house. Always people who do that. Then, you know, it's like, you know what? That thing might explode and kill me, but if I can get into your house and take your TV, I'm going to do it. Anyway, this is Garden Grove Police Chief talking about something, but he introduces a crime that I didn't know was a crime. 16.
14: Fortunately, during incidents like this, we do have bad actors, and since the inception of the incident, we have made 7 arrests. One of those for looting, 6 for prowling, and I will tell you, our partners over at the DA's office are going to prosecute them to the fullest extent of the law and the statutes in place. We take high visibility patrols, plainclothes details, and the latest law enforcement technology to make sure our communities are safe, and we will continue to do that in these areas that are impacted. And for those who are going back to their homes tonight, they can expect to see Garden Grove PD and our local law enforcement agencies who are partnered with us in this around their neighborhoods for the duration of this event. Thank you. Sure. 1 for looting and 6 for prowling. 7 arrests total since inception.
2: Prowling is the thing I'd never heard of. I know what looting is, and I know what loitering is, but there's a prowling? What's prowling? Have you heard that? That's a crime. Like, people got arrested in Orange County for prowling.
13: All I'm picturing is, like, a panther.
2: See, that's
13: like
2: what I'm...
13: What?
2: That's, do you? Is it like you're loitering, but you're on all fours?
13: That's exactly what I'm thinking.
2: Like, it's, like you're loitering or you're looting, but you're doing it on all fours. You're like a furry, and you've put on a cat outfit, and you've decided you're going to prowl around people's yards.
13: I'm picturing them, like, when they have in Mission Impossible, where they cut that perfect circle. I'm just imagining them doing that with, like, cat paws or something.
2: Yeah, something like that. That must be it. It's a weird that there's a crime called prowling.
14: Bad actors, and since the inception of the incident, we have made 7 arrests. 1 of those for looting, 6 for prowling.
2: What?
14: 1 of those for looting, 6 for prowling.
2: Yes, for prowling. So what'd you get arrested for? Looting. Well, what'd you get arrested for? Prowling. I had to look that up. Prowling. This is what it is, okay? Legally, prowling is defined as lingering, loitering, or wandering in another person's property without lawful purpose, often with the intent to commit a crime or invade someone's privacy. It's a criminal offense, usually charged alongside loitering. But he didn't really say loitering. He said prowling. 6 people got charged for prowling around in Garden Grove. And I guess that makes sense. But it's funny to me that that's a thing. I had never heard that prowling is a crime, that there is something to do with prowling. 888-528-2557, Pastor Scott Show, 888-528-2557. Talking about new words, new understandings, new concepts, and I got 2 of them. BLEVI, which is an acronym for Boiling Liquid Expanding Vapor Explosion. BLEVI, that's a big explosion, is what that means. And prowling, 888-528-2557, 888-528-2557. Got a couple of callers. All right, let's go to... Sylvia and Walnut, welcome to the Pastor Scott Show.
15: Thank you, sir, for having me. Good afternoon to you.
2: Hi, Sylvia.
15: The Prowler, do you remember the Pink Panther?
2: The cartoon or the movie series?
15: The cartoon?
2: Yeah.
15: The cartoon, and he was on his tippy toes. And
2: right.
15: The Hamburglar from McDonald's. He would kind of, it's the act of tippy toeing to take something. They prowl.
2: They prowl. I understand. Like the panther, which is a cartoon, by the way. You know that's a cartoon. You know, and the Hamburglar is also not a real person. I think that's gone, though. I think lost are the days of the Hamburglar. And I think lost are the day of the Pink Panther.
15: Well,
2: you know.
15: Bring it up.
2: And all of that. Thank you for calling, Sylvia. We're almost out of time here. We'll see if I can grab a couple of more here. Renee in Huntington Beach, you have a comment on prowling.
16: Yes, it's interesting, Pastor Scott, because prowling is typically if the dwelling is inhabited, and these people were all evacuated. So it's kind of a stretch. I think loitering is the better way to charge them, but I guess that's what the...
2: I think loitering, you can do it like on public property. I think it becomes prowling when you're snooping around somebody's backyard, even if they're not home. But you have, they believe that you have the intent of doing something illegal beyond right. The trespassing. That's the prowling. So we've learned a new thing there, but it still does remind me of the Pink Panther and, or the Hamburglar. They ought to bring the Hamburglar back. Johanna in California. Welcome to Pastor Scott Show. Hi, go ahead. Real quick. You got like 10 seconds.
17: Yes. I have globular men. It is
10: It's 17 planets that were coming towards Earth for 1,000 years. They never die. They just rejuvenate. And most
2: you
10: all
2: know what,
10: good. They have enough resources. Globular men.
2: Globular men. These are planets?
10: Yeah, it's how it's not Pokemon. Pokemon is...
2: All right, I'm out of time. We'll have to look that one up maybe for the next Aliens discussion that we've got. Pastor Scott Show, PastorScottShow.com. We'll be right back as the Wednesday edition continues. Stay tuned. Hey, one of the things that is such an important thing to do is taking care of your health. I went to go see Dr. Eddie Simon for my sleep apnea. Sleep apnea affects millions of Americans, and it's important to take care of your sleep apnea. 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
17: Francis Scott Key wrote of a flag that refused to fall. 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Hear from Hegg Seth, Rubio, Bondi, RFK Jr., Metaxas, Seculo, and more. Plus, an inside look at the president's task force combating anti-Christian bias across the government. 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
18: I talk a lot in my counseling to folks about humility and compassion. And this takes great humility. Somehow or another, in our humanness and in our sinfulness, we think, I'm going to be this same house, if you will, this same person from now until whenever.
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19: God can change your heart, but it will require humility. 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
1: 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We talk about issues of the day from a Christian perspective. 7-1.
2: I trust Texas women to make decisions about their own bodies, to shape their own destinies in consultation with their family members, their doctors, their faith leaders. I don't believe that's a place for government. I don't believe it's a place for politicians. I don't believe it's a place for the state. And that's a belief I hold, not despite my faith, but because of my faith. Jesus never talks about abortion. The Bible is silent on abortion. And when that happens with a social issue as important as abortion, we Christians have to take scripture as a whole, and we've got to try to make some kind of ethical determination.
1: That is Texas Senate candidate James Tallarico, who will be facing Ken Paxton now in the Senate race in the state of Texas. We've talked about this before because James Tallarico's approach to different things. He's the Democrat candidate. He's super liberal, super progressive on that side, probably as much or more than anybody else. However, he's different than other candidates because he throws in his Christian faith, so he calls it, all the time. And it is something I think that we have to, when people do that, lots of politicians say stuff or quote the Bible on both sides, right? They do it all the time. And sometimes it's outrageous. Sometimes it's just dumb. And I think they come across in such a way that you kind of know it's dumb, you know. And it's obvious that they don't know the scriptures and they don't know those kinds of things. And sometimes they quote it right, right? Sometimes they put it in the right place. But when you have somebody who is coming out and saying, hey, this is what Jesus taught, and teaching the culture, no, this is what Jesus taught. And here he's saying that he's going to make the argument, among many things, that Jesus is in favor of abortion. It's actually what he teaches. Not I, as a Christian, think that that abortion might be okay for these reasons. He's going to argue that Jesus thinks that this is okay, and he gives several different things. But his answer for that, the reason is because Jesus never talked about it. Because Jesus never addressed abortion, therefore it's either not wrong or not important, or in the approach that he has to it is that it's okay. I want you to listen to that one again. I'm going to do that one again, Eric, 7-1. This is him talking about abortion again, 7-1.
2: I trust Texas women to make decisions about their own bodies, to shape their own destinies in consultation with their family members, their doctors, their faith leaders. I don't believe that's a place for government. I don't believe it's a place for politicians. I don't believe it's a place for the state. And that's a belief I hold, not despite my faith, but because of my faith. Jesus never talks about abortion. The Bible is silent on abortion. And when that happens with a social issue as important as abortion, we Christians have to take scripture as a whole, and we've got to try to make some kind of ethical determination.
1: Now, he's right that you got to take the scriptures as a whole and make an ethical determination. If you took the scriptures as a whole, how do you come across on this? 888-528-2557. And the argument that Jesus never specifically condemned something, so it's okay. Well, Jesus never condemned drinking and driving. I mean, Jesus went to that party and, you know what? He is there and he changes the water to wine, right? Everybody was happy with that at the place.
3: Now, who can argue with that?
1: But because Jesus never said, hey, everybody, make sure you get a ride home if you drink too much of this, then drinking and driving must be okay. Like, that's the argument that's being made here. Jesus never talked about human trafficking. Is human trafficking wrong? Is child trafficking wrong? It's not in the Bible, at least in the New Testament this way. At least Jesus didn't talk about it. Probably is in the Old Testament somewhere that somebody would point out to me. I can't think of it off the top. You know what? Identity theft. theft is in the Bible, but it probably means property. Probably, you know, your digital identity, identity theft, you know, it's not specific there. Fentanyl dealing, cyber stalking, you know, in a modern sense, there's just, you know, lots of different things. Credit card fraud, can you use somebody else's credit card? What about pornography? Modern pornography. Is that in the Bible? It's not there. I guess it must be okay then, or at least I can make an argument. I think it's one of the worst arguments, the argument from silence. Well, Jesus never said. It's a very interesting approach, and I think we have to talk about it, because I'm not sure that, I think this guy is going to, he's probably going to lose, but I'm not entirely sure about that. There's a lot of reasons in the politics of why he probably can't win in Texas, and a lot of things going on that way. But since he's attaching his faith and he comes across, he says he's a minister, there are lots of video out there of him teaching in different things, and much of what he has to say is really out there. I'm going to go to number one here, Eric, in a second, number one. And those things now are going to come out. And we've talked about him a little bit here in the show, but I think this is going to be a bigger deal as we hear the different things that he says about Christianity and his approach to it. Number one.
4: The National Republican Senate Committee is already highlighting comments that you've made as a state representative. For example, they're highlighting this.
5: God is both masculine and feminine and everything in between. God is non-binary.
4: What is your response to them using that, and explain what you were talking about?
5: Well, I understand that that comment is a little provocative. I said it on the House floor when the extremists in the Republican legislature were picking on school kids who were different. But I don't think it's controversial theologically. Most Christians would acknowledge that God is beyond gender. In fact, the Apostle Paul, in his letter to the Galatians, said that in Christ there is neither male nor female. And so if someone's got a problem with that statement, they shouldn't take it up with me. They should take it up with the Apostle Paul.
1: So one of the things that he goes around saying is that that God is non-binary. And he doesn't mean that God is neither male nor female, right? He's not trying to get into a theological argument about, you know, those things. He takes the Galatians passage out of context, and he's using non-binary in a modern political sense to try to push the trans agenda, to try to say, oh, this is one of those six genders that he believes that there are out there. And he's using the Bible to say this. 888-528-2557. 888-528-2557. How do we approach this? And I'm asking this question because I think in our day and age, we talked about this with our guest in the last hour, actually, if you want to go back and get the podcast at PastorScottShow.com. The George Orwell once said that the first duty of intelligent men is the restatement of the obvious. And we talked about the idea that it is a moral obligation for people to be intelligent. And what that means is it doesn't mean, we're not talking about IQ. Okay, the moral obligation to be intelligent, it comes from a essay written by John Erskine, where he argues that intelligence isn't just a practical tool or a neutral trait. It's a moral duty. He's not talking about IQ, right? Some people have an IQ and they can do things a little differently. He's talking about we should not choose ignorance or intellectual laziness when it comes to social matters. He's specifically talking about because it enables evil, it enables poor decisions, and it leads to societal harm. You know, so he contrasts this with cultures that sometimes romanticize the idea of goodness, or today we might call it compassion, or we might call it empathy, and we use those words in a way that is a lot more than what it is. So, for example, you have some people call it suicidal empathy or toxic empathy, where you have so much empathy for the person who's going to kill you that you don't want to prosecute them because they might have been disadvantaged somewhere in their life, and then they kill you. This is happening all the time. Or the idea of there's two versions of toxic empathy, and they're similar, but if you go and you look it up like in medical journals and stuff, toxic empathy is, it's more reflexive. It's about you. So if you're a teacher, for example, you might have toxic empathy because you move a kid along in your grade that you know can't read and he's not going to be successful in life, but you empathize with how

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3: Political purposes, regardless of what side you're on. Okay, the right does this too sometimes. I heard, Mike Pence one time said, I think it was at the 2020 Republican convention, he actually said that we need to fix our eyes on the flag. And he was sort of vaguely quoting the, fix your eyes on Jesus and Hebrews. I didn't like that. And, coming from him who knows better, I didn't like it. As Christians, we've got to hold things true, and we can't just be lazy about it just because it might be our side or because it's something that fits politically. 888-528-2557. Lisa, welcome to the Pastor Scott Show. Hi, Lisa, go ahead.
4: Yeah, I just wanted to share some Bible verses that talk about how God acknowledges the baby in the womb. And The first one is Psalm 139:13-18. And it says, "For you created my inmost being. You knit me together in my mother's womb. I praise you because I am fearfully and wonderfully made. Your works are wonderful. I know that full well. My frame was not hidden from you when I was made in the secret place, when I was woven together, as it says, in the depths of the earth. Your eyes saw my unformed body. All the days ordained for me were written in your book."
3: Yeah.
4: Before one of them came to be. So, some of these words are like poetry, but the point is that God is the one who created us in our mother's womb.
3: Well, all throughout the Bible, we're created in his image. And throughout the Bible, unborn children are considered as people. And in fact, early Christians, one of the things that Tallarico says, and I don't think I have this in a clip today, but one of the things he claims is that Christians weren't opposed to abortion until the 1970s, because even the Southern Baptist Convention was a little bit open to abortion at that time. And that's true, what he says. He's not using it in context correctly. But the early church, one of the earliest Christian documents we have, it's called the Didache, from the first and second century, from that period of time, the earliest church says, "You shall not murder a child by abortion." It explicitly says this, calls it murder, calls it abortion, and that's always been there. It is something I think that it's very difficult, because Jesus didn't say that, to argue that it might be okay, is nuts to me. When it comes to putting things together. So you're right, Lisa. Thanks for calling the Pastor Scott Show. 888-528-2557. What I'm getting at is that I think we have, with anything in life, we've got a obligation to get it right, a moral obligation. But as Christians, we've got an obligation, especially when somebody with, the idea, saying that they're a pastor, running. There's something different about that than just your typical politician saying something, in pulling in scripture. We need to speak out when it's wrong, but I don't think it's very influential. It's very influential when somebody says, Jesus says, or the Bible says, and I'm a pastor and I know, and I have a theological education and I know. Now you've put some weight behind it. Now you're not just somebody looking for votes. You are putting some weight behind what you're saying spiritually. 888-528-2557. Don in L.A., welcome to the Pastor Scott Show.
5: Pastor Scott, this election here is very consequential, because it's not just the controversy regarding Ken Paxton, his horrible
3: Ken Paxton is his, for people who don't know, the Republican opponent, and he's got a long list of controversies, and he was impeached by Republicans in Texas. So,
5: crimes and moral failures.
3: A whole bunch of stuff there.
5: The point is that the reason that Donald Trump wanted him there is because John Cornyn was...
3: Yeah, now this isn't about Donald Trump right now, though.
5: You want me to finish?
3: No, not if you're going to talk about Donald Trump. We're leaving Trump out today.
5: I'm trying to give a bigger perspective. We're talking about politics. We're talking about a candidate for office.
3: We're talking about the Bible and what this candidate is saying, and that the Bible says, and how we should stand up for what the Bible says.

0: Abortion is, by and large, a modern day consequence of science, the march of science. So it was not
1: Why is it that I just read the earliest Christian document from the first and second century? You shall not murder.
0: Abort by herbs. By herbs and by very.
1: So it's the same thing.
0: That's why the point. Okay, the point is that was an opinion back then.
1: It's still an opinion.
0: Is that no? It is. And science has shown that, you know, there's people. Christians say, like that woman quoted from the Bible, that life begins at conception. That's true. It's
1: yes.
0: It's a form of life, but how can you call it a human life until it actually forms a brain and has consciousness?
1: What
0: is a soul given to that? To that.
1: You don't know the answer to that. You don't know the answer to that.
0: No, neither do you, sir.
1: Neither do you.
0: No,
1: that's why.
0: Any of us,
1: that's why you go to conception, because you don't want to kill a person.
0: The country.
1: So because we don't know, some people think that it doesn't have a soul. The baby doesn't have a soul until it breathes air, birth.
0: Yeah, and that's a Jewish position. Yeah, I agree.
1: So do we agree then that a 9-month-old baby in the womb can be exterminated for any reason because it's not a human being?
0: I think we passed a partial birth abortion ban back then.
1: Well, no, I'm asking you the question, because you just said that because it wasn't a human, in your opinion, or some people's opinion, that we can go ahead and exterminate it. So when is the point?
0: At that point, don't put words in my mouth. At that point, it is a human.
1: No, I'm quoting you. When does it become a human being?
0: When it gets consciousness, at the very least.
1: Okay, so when does that happen?
0: Until that.
1: 6 weeks? Four weeks?
0: I don't know. I think it's, you have to ask a kind of scientist or a scientist. I think it's around 20 weeks or something.
1: Okay. Don.
0: You know, the point is that, you know, at
1: Don. Do you really think that, here's the question, Don.
0: Without them planting in the uterus.
1: Don, here's the question for you, okay? As a Christian person, do you really think that Jesus is going to say, you know what, abort your child for any reason that you want to, even though throughout my scriptures it talks about I knitted you together in the womb, John the Baptist leaped in the womb, everything in scripture is about that unborn child having its own identity in Christ, in the Lord. Do you really think, from a biblical perspective, that the best answer is go ahead and abort it?
0: Or you just want to Hello?
1: I'm here. Go ahead.
0: Are you still there?
1: Yeah, I'm here, Don. So
0: Hello?
1: Do you really think that it's okay. The best answer to say that Jesus would be okay with that position?
0: This is the problem. This is a problem you have when you mix religion and politics. They're two different
1: things. This is a moral issue. Let's take the politics out of it. Let's say there's no laws whatsoever.
0: The way you frame it, I believe, is partially a moral issue depending upon the stage of gestation.
1: It's totally a moral issue.
0: We're splitting hairs over one particular issue that's of great importance.
1: All right, let's talk about is God non-binary in the same way that a teenager today says they're non-binary? Is that a reflection of God?
0: God does show feminine qualities, and that's what a lot of the people in the right hate.
1: That's not what Tallarico is saying. He's calling him non.
0: He's not stating it right then.
1: Well, he's not. You're right. He's deliberately not stating it right.
0: Okay, then choose to Paxton and have the.
1: There's a lot of problems with Paxton for sure. I'm going to let you go, Don. Yeah. I appreciate your call. I want to stay on this. That is the thing. Do you really believe, in a lot of these issues, where is Jesus going to come down? You know, what's Jesus going to say about Paxton? You know, Jesus knows how guilty or not guilty he is. He's never been convicted, but you know, when you're impeached by your own party. He got indicted and he got out of it by doing some community service and paying some people. He's a very controversial guy. It's not a secret in Texas. Everybody knows this, you know, but he's also, he's been divorced. He committed adultery, right? Lots of problems with that candidate. But if he comes out and says, if Ken Paxton were to come out and say, adultery was right in my case, Jesus would have considered my reasons for adultery to be okay. If he were to come out and say, the things that I got indicted for are okay, and I think Jesus would approve of these things given the circumstances. How should a Christian respond? And then if he says, you know, Jesus never talked about campaign finance violation. You imagine that. Jesus never talked about campaign finance violation, so it's really not wrong. It's really up to you. You know what? I don't think we should be on that side. I think that we should state the obvious, as Orwell said, that we should come out and say, this is wrong. This is what's true. You know, boys are not girls and they can't become girls or vice versa. Men can't be women. The homeless problem we have has a lot to do with drugs. We can argue about how much, but there's a huge drug problem out there. We should state that thing. I think that's why here in Los Angeles, Spencer Pratt is popular. It's because he's just stating the obvious that needs to be stated. I got to take a break. Lots of calls. Lori, Henry, Eric, Lisa, others. I'll get your calls when the Pastor Scott Show returns in a moment. 888-528-2557. 888-528-2557. 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
2: 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Number six, please.
3: But I say all this in terms of, in context of abortion, because before God comes over Mary and we have the incarnation, God asks for Mary's consent, which is remarkable. I mean, go back and read this in Luke. I mean, the angel comes down and asks Mary if this is something she wants to do. And she says, if it is God's will, let it be done. Let it be. Let it happen. So to me, that is an affirmation in one of our most central stories that creation has to be done with consent. You cannot force someone to create. Creation is one of the most sacred acts that we engage in as human beings. But that has to be done with consent. It has to be done with freedom. And to me, that is absolutely consistent with the ministry and life and death of Jesus. And so that's how I come down on that side of the issue.
2: That's James Tallarico, Senate candidate in Texas, talking about the idea in his head that the Bible says that the angel asked Mary for consent, which he does not. He says, he literally says, go ahead and read it. And you know what? People don't. So what I'm getting at here is that people hear from their pastor, maybe their favorite radio host, maybe a book that you're reading or somebody that you know on social media or somebody that you follow, something the Bible says X, Y, Z. And then they say, go ahead and read it. And then we say, oh, it must be what he says. Can you imagine the angel coming down and saying, hey, Mary, would you like to be the mother of the Messiah? Yes or no? That's not how it goes. The angel went to her and said, greetings, you who are highly favored, the Lord is with you. Mary was greatly troubled, as you would be, at these words, and wondered what kind of greeting this might be. But the angel said to her, do not be afraid, Mary, you have found favor with God. You will conceive and give birth to a son, and you are to call him Jesus. The angel doesn't then go on to say, what do you think about that? How would you like to do that? Nope, you've been called. This is the plan for your life. And of course she was, because God isn't stupid and God understands where Mary's coming from, that she was faithful, that she was wonderful and full of grace, all of these things. Obviously, this is a great choice for the Lord. This is what the Lord said. That's what the story says. The story never says she gives consent or has nothing to do with that. It's a modern construct anyway that he's talking about with all of that and using it to justify things like abortion and other things. These are the things that I think, certainly not just with politics, with just about anything that people say about Christianity, about what Christians think, that we need to speak out about. 888-528-2557, 888-528-2557. Let me go to some calls here, and we'll get back to it here. Lori in Santa Barbara, welcome to the Pastor Scott Show.
4: Hi, Pastor Scott. 3 points. First of all, the Old Testament, God condemns a child sacrifice of any kind, and commands that those people be wiped off the earth because of it's such a terrible practice. So people were sacrificing their kids to different gods like Molech and Baal in the fire for things like prosperity because it was an agricultural season. It was such an awful thing. And modern-day abortion sometimes is like that. People are aborting, child sacrificing their kids to the demon system of abortion because they don't want to ruin their future, or because this child is going to cost too much, or this child may have a disability. So,
2: yeah, it's
4: what I'm saying is they have something now called open adoption that most people don't know about. If you do the research, there's not that many centers, but the government could fund that instead of funding Planned Parenthood. And open adoption is where you are helped to have your baby, and then you give your child to a willing family that would have had to adopt probably like out of the country, like, you know, a friend of mine, which takes, you know, so much money and so much time. And this family allows you to be part of your child's life as they're growing up if you want to be so.
2: You're out. Okay, so there's I want to follow up on that, because there's a lot of points there, you know, and what you're saying. you know, people often, and Tallarico does this in one of these interviews, you know, he starts talking about rape and incest or those terrible situations that women are in. And they'll always say, what about this? And the argument is to say, well, it should be legal because of these things. And I always push back and I say, fine, let's make that legal. Let's talk about the 98% of other, every other abortion that's for convenience. They never want to talk about that. That's always, the argument is always,
4: the argument is always,
2: we're going to take the most extreme case to make everything legal and okay, that people want to do. And, we have to push back about that. That's what I'm getting at with the idea that we have a moral obligation to be intelligent, not just to sit back and say, oh, okay. And to be on this, you know, Hosea 4:6 says, my people are destroyed for lack of knowledge. It's, we often will just not go out and study it. So Laura, you had another point you wanted to make?
4: Yes, it's regarding, I work for this nationwide organization that takes people with every kind of disability. And, I also do street ministry. So in the organization, I was asking one of my foreign national coworkers, what do they do with this older generation of people with disabilities? And she said in her country, they never had a support system, church or government. So these people would be, children would be left out to die. And this is why the United States is so unique, mm-hmm. and California is so unique, because we have the Latterman Act.
2: Yeah.
4: So since 1969, California takes care of all their disabled.
2: And the reason we do that, and Lori, I don't have a very good connection. Lori, I don't have a very good connection. I got to let you go there. But your point is right. And that, and here's the thing that I think people should know. Why does Western society, it's Western society, in fact, it's very specifically Christian society, that from the beginning said no to killing your babies, even if they had disabilities, that said, no, we're not going to do this. Why is that? Where does that come from? See, when we study it, there's a reason for that. And if you believe that the child's made in the image of God, even though there might be disabilities, even though the child didn't develop properly in this fallen, you know, in completely in this fallen world that we're in, that's one of the things that built us up into freedom, into the things that we enjoy. And that's one of the things that's falling apart, by the way. Whole nother subject is the issue in Canada right now that's really significant when it comes to euthanasia and allowing assisted suicide, or you can just choose to kill yourself at different ages. It's one thing when you're talking about people with terminal diseases and those kinds of things. It's another thing to say, I just don't want to live anymore, so we're allowed to do this. And just recently in Canada, it was proposed that a parent can murder a child that's already born if they've decided they don't want to raise the child, or that the child may not have the future that they think. And that's being debated right now in Canada, Western nation, just our people to the north. This is why we have to be on top of these subjects, that it isn't just some political debate, that there is a moral weight to this that means something for the whole society. It's not just a left and right personal choice that people should be thinking about. 888-528-2557. Henry in Compton, welcome to the Pastor Scott Show.
5: Hello, Pastor Scott. Real quick, I would say, as a Christian man, and I had a conversation with someone about abortion, which I have in the past, but I'm not going to go into detail on that. But this is the scripture that I use when I stand on my, when I'm pro-life. I read Leviticus 18:21, and it says, and you shall not let any of your descendants pass through the fire to Molech, nor shall you profane the name of your God. I am the Lord. So from the very beginning, God instructed the Israelites that they were not to practice what the neighbors were doing, the Canaanites and other people, groups of people, because they all worship Molech. Now, today we have a form of Molech, which is infidel. And I know that's another subject for another day, but it's still the source of abortion is ending life at the beginning. Mm-hmm. How in the womb or after the womb, it still ends life, and that does not honor God. That's all I was to tell somebody.
2: You know, that's the thing, I think, is if you're going to really have the conversation, does this honor God, really? So Tallarico wants to say, and he's coming across as a minister, right? So not just a politician. You know, the other person that might have won was, what's her name? Jasmine Crockett was the other candidate. And there's a lot of politics in why she lost to this guy. It probably shouldn't have happened. Now, she might have the same points of view as he does on some of these things, but she doesn't come across, and she talks about church, but she doesn't say I'm a pastor. She doesn't give it a theological place. So I have my objections for where she might be coming from with that. But Tallarico is saying that as a scholar of the Bible, I'm saying that God would find abortion to be perfectly acceptable and okay in any circumstance. And well, it's really hard to argue that abortion would glorify God, like you're saying.
5: Yes, but as far as that, what you just told me about that guy, the only thing that comes to my mind as far as from the scriptures, what Jesus said in the last days, there will be many who come to me and say, Lord, Lord, have we not done this? Have we not done that? And Jesus says, hey, depart from me. I never even knew you. This guy doesn't know Jesus.
2: We have to be, thank you for calling, Henry. We have to be, and it's a place where in our intelligence with the idea of it's a moral obligation to be intelligent. Once again, that's not about IQ. It's about looking into things and not just taking things blindly. And I think it's part of humility. You know, if you're going to be, and that's something that's lacking in all of the political world across the board, right, these days. But, you know, if you're going to be a person who wants to make an impact, to really make things better. We've had a couple of discussions about the homeless situation, and there's so much hopelessness with that. I'd like to believe that actually, if everybody just got together and did what I think most people think you ought to be able to do, I'll bet that we could solve a lot of issues, regardless if you're Democrat or Republican. I think most people, with common sense, with some looking into it, can actually come to the same conclusion on a whole lot of stuff if we just take the time to be inquisitive. If we don't just decide to play sides, if we actually decide, you know what, I'm going to question the things that even my own side is saying about this and do those things. All right, this is the Pastor Scott Show. I got to take a break. Eric, Lisa, others, I'll get your calls when we come back. 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Be right back in the Wednesday edition live.
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12: Francis Scott Key wrote of a flag that refused to fall, a powerful reminder that freedom endures only when it's defended. 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Hear from Haig Seth, Rubio, Bondi, RFK Jr., Metaxas, Seculo, and more. Plus, an inside look at the president's task force combating anti-Christian bias across the government. 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
2: 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All right, we are talking about all kinds of things, and in particular, we're talking about the moral obligation to be intelligent when it comes to politics or when it comes to other things, social issues, things going on in the world, because the door that opens up to evil or bad things happen are when people check out, when people emotionally or intellectually check out, and they just vote D's and R's, or they don't vote at all, or they get discouraged for different reasons. And unfortunately, some of the bad stuff that's happening is because we aren't paying attention in this fast-paced world that we're living in. 888-528-2557. Eric in Corona, welcome to the Pastor Scott Show.
3: Hey, Pastor Scott, how you doing?
2: I'm good. Eric, how are you today?
3: Good, good, good. You know I really hate the subject, right? I've told you this many, many times, because I think that, and it drives me crazy when people call you and they start quoting scripture, because the Bible itself is filled with symbolisms or everyday objects and animals and numbers. Because for me, I mean, I think about it, right? If I were to read Psalms 91, where God says he will provide us refuge and cover us with his feathers, if I just read that, I'd think God was a big chicken.
2: Yeah, but you would also, if you read it intelligently, you would recognize that Psalm 91 is poetry and song and that symbolic language.
3: Right. You have to understand the symbolism. Like Jesus calling himself a lamb. We know he's not a lamb. Or if using water, which is a symbol of purification, right?
2: Mm-hmm.
3: You could automatically assume every time I took a shower, I was getting baptized.
2: See, but you would know the context. I mean, you would understand that when Jesus calls himself the lamb, hold on, when Jesus calls himself the lamb, this is important. Yes, he's not a lamb, but the symbolism of being the sacrificial lamb, the one without blemish, is huge in scripture. It's the thing.
3: But you have to understand the symbolism.
2: Yes.
3: You understand who wrote it, why they wrote it, who they wrote it for, and what was the purpose of it being writing.
2: Right.
3: I wish people would just stop calling. My point to you is this. I got one point, and then I'm going to ask you a question. Because if you just read something without understanding what the symbolism is, then you very easily could easily misread. That's why I don't like the subject, because you can't call up a radio and show and say, this is what God is saying, without understanding, again, who wrote it, why they wrote it, who they wrote it to, and what was the purpose of it being written.
2: Okay.
3: So, I know it's a Christian, so people have to do it, but it's...
2: No, I think you're making a point, though, that is my point, is that if you're going to do that, if you're going to use Scripture, then, or if you're going to respond to the Scripture that a politician uses, or your pastor, or your radio host, you should look at it intelligently, right, in the way that you're saying. So, really, we're not disagreeing right now.
3: Yeah, I mean, and
2: so what's your question?
3: Well, my question, because you had mentioned as James. I've been following James for a couple of years, and I like him. I don't live in Texas, so I got no dog in that fight, so I don't pay that close attention to him. But you had mentioned him talking about abortion, rape, and incest, and you mentioned 2% when actually it's really about 16% of abortions that happen because of rape and incest. So my question to you is this. What do you do with this 12-year-old that's been raped by a father?
2: Yeah, it's a horrible question. I've never heard 16%, by the way. I've heard like two. But,
3: it's like 16.
2: You know, it is.
3: But anyway.
2: There's two arguments, right? There's two things here, and this isn't really the subject, but the two things that have to be explored intelligently, right, in all of these things. You have a spiritual question, but you also have a constitutional question, right? When is the right to life?
3: Because we're merging the two right now anyway.
2: Well, you don't have to though. If you are a citizen of the United States and you're an atheist, this is still on your ballot, or this is still something in society that you might have a feeling for some reason.
3: But I'm asking a pastor. What do you do with a 12-year-old that's been raped by a father or an uncle or a brother?
2: It's a horrible thing, but I think that the weight of the life is you got to take care of the girl, and I don't think you abort the baby. I think that is. Horrific as that is, I think that girl will also grow up with the weight of what happened.
3: Even if a medical professional who's been trained says you should abort this baby because you know what happens if a father gets a daughter pregnant. You do understand the medical fallout from that, right?
2: Yeah, I think it's a terribly hard thing. But when does the right to life? You know, when does this person's right? And this is, once again, we're having conversation about something that happens, and it's important, but it rarely happens, and it's not what this conversation usually is about. And it's a horrific thing. See, and it gets into consistency of argument. If I'm going to argue that every life is precious, regardless of how it got started, then you have to start there and say, when is it okay to be inconsistent? Most people say if the girl's going to die, well, then you're talking about one life anyway. And it's not really the same issue. It's a horrific thing, what happens in this argument is people go down this road on these horrific things where some Christians might say, you know what, in this case, maybe it is the merciful and better thing to do. And you can have that discussion, okay? But what I'm saying is that you shouldn't just approach it with, emotion or, political bias one way or the other. You have to have, if we're going to have the moral obligation to be intelligent, is what we're calling this, then you've got to be able to explore everything about it. And one of the, when we're having the abortion discussion, the reason that Tallarico and people like that will eventually push us into these arguments is because it's so rare. That's why I told the caller earlier, let's just say abortion's fine in these cases, just for the sake of argument. Let's talk about all the rest of them. And nobody wants to have that discussion. And even at your statistic, it's still overwhelmingly all of them. And it's terrible for society.
3: We make laws, though. But, Pastor, we make laws for the least of us, not for the most of us.
2: No, that's even if we might, but we might make a different law for that person. We might make a different law for that person, but we wouldn't apply it to everybody. See, that's the fallacy.
3: The majority of the people that live in the country will not be murdered, but there are still murder statutes. So, it's a small percentage of people that get murdered every year.
2: But you don't say the child who is raped by her father and is conceived, you don't say we have to allow abortion for everybody because we're going to allow it for her. That doesn't make any sense.
3: My point to you is that if you say let's use your number, say 2%, right? That 2% represents what? 100 people? 1,000 people?
2: Okay, but for the sake of our argument today, let's just say abortion's okay in those cases.
3: Then it's okay. Then we partial our morality.
2: Well, then you see, but see, then you're making my argument. See that? Then now you're making my argument. Says we got to be consistent. So the thing is that the murders of millions of babies and the projection of where this is going. What we're seeing in Canada right now that says you can kill your kid after they're born. The philosophy.
3: Yeah, I heard that same thing in California, not true.
2: It is true in Canada. It's like really being discussed.
3: It was true here in California.
2: All right, Eric, we're getting off of, if you and I are having coffee, we can go on for an hour and be fun. But we're almost out of time here. But Eric, you see, my point is that we have to approach these issues intelligently. And sometimes when you have people, whether it's a politician or a pastor, and thank you for calling her, a politician or a pastor or even somebody you trust or a book you're reading that declares something moral or something that Jesus would say, or makes a theological statement. God is non-binary, for example, as he says. You can't just let it sit there. and issues that we have of education where it's not working. You know, as Orwell said, is that the intelligent person will state the obvious. You know, this is his full quote. We have now sunk to a depth at which, and this is from the 40s, by the way, so this is not current, but it fits. He said, we have now sunk to a depth at which restatement of the obvious is the first duty of intelligent men. If liberty means anything, it means the right to tell people what they do not want to hear. In times of universal deceit, telling the truth will be a revolutionary act. That's a famous statement he made there. This is something that's important. And it's important for us as we've got an election to actually look up those candidates and vote intelligently, not just reflexively, these are ours. Who's going to make the better choices for our cities and for our states and wherever you are? Spiritually, when a candidate is saying something intellectually about God and saying that they're an authority, you know, that's the difference with Tallarico and anybody else, is he says he's a pastor and an authority with it. How do we take that? And do we just let it sit there? Because I think it's a mistake today to assume that people know the difference. I think it's a mistake today to assume that people have, even church-going Christians, have much understanding of what the Bible actually says or how theology works. I think we need to get there. I think this is a big role for the church. And unfortunately, we're out of time, but this is a subject that we're going to need to deal with. I think it really matters. And when we've got people who are going to lead our country who are making statements about Jesus and about salvation, which he does, that are contrary to what the Bible teaches, even when he says, go ahead and read it for yourself, like the Mary passage, and you do, and it doesn't say at all what he says it says. We have to intelligently, I think we have an obligation to speak to those things. All right, we are out of time. So many more things to talk about, but you can get the podcast of our show by going to PastorScottShow.com and watch the live stream. Some of you on the live stream are pointing out that our lighting is different. Thank you for pointing that out. It's there. 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Everybody, we will see you tomorrow from 3 to 5 live right here on this station, Pastor Scott Show. Everybody, good night.
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14: The devil's two favorite words are give up. 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
15: 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Pastor Greg Laurie points out the devil urges us toward a downward fall. 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